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1: This is Anne reading from the Washington Post on Wednesday, July 15th. ICE halts most traffic stop arrests in wake of fatal shootings. By David Nakamura, Ted Hessen, and Isaac Arnsdorf. U.S. Immigration and Customs Enforcement has temporarily instructed officers to refrain from making traffic stop arrests in most cases, according to several people with knowledge of the directive, a policy shift spurred by a pair of fatal shootings over the past week. The pause comes as the Trump administration scrambles to respond to the incidents in Houston last week and in Biddeford, Maine on Monday, in which officers fired into vehicles and killed immigrants from Mexico and Colombia, respectively. Three former federal immigration officials said they were informed by current Department of Homeland Security officials of the pause, which one person said covers vehicle stops and pertains to officers within ICE's Enforcement and Removal Operations Division. Guidance was sent nationwide from ICE headquarters. No vehicle interactions whatsoever, said one former official, who, like the others, spoke on the condition of anonymity to discuss private communications. Specifics of the pause were not immediately available. We are always evaluating our procedures to keep our officers safe and criminals off our streets, an ICE spokesperson said. We will not disclose or discuss law enforcement tactics. DHS has said the officers in both Houston and Biddeford fired defensively after the drivers allegedly resisted arrest and endangered the officers and the public as they attempted to drive away. But local officials and immigrant rights groups in both cities have questioned the government's narrative and called for independent investigations of the shootings. The mounting questions surrounding those incidents have renewed public scrutiny of ICE's aggressive tactics as the Trump administration has ramped up monthly immigration arrests and fatalities mount. In another deadly incident Tuesday, a person was struck by a commercial truck in St. Augustine, Florida, while fleeing federal immigration agents, according to state officials. Shortly before 7 a.m., Homeland Security and ICE agents stopped a vehicle in the parking lot of a gas station. Four occupants fled on foot, and one ran into the path of a trailer, authorities said. Amid the lethal encounters, lawmakers, policing experts and former federal immigration officials have called on the agency to review its training methods and use of force policies. Senator Susan Collins, Republican Maine, who is facing a tough re-election campaign in November, said Tuesday that she asked Homeland Security Secretary Mark Wayne Mullen to cease all non-urgent vehicle stops. I am encouraged that the department has agreed to do so, Collins wrote in a social media post. An impartial investigation into the shooting in Biddeford needs to proceed, as the details surrounding this tragedy are important. It is extremely unfortunate that the agent involved did not have a body-worn camera. Senate Minority Leader Chuck Schumer, Democrat, New York, said in a social media post that a pause on vehicle stops is nowhere near enough. We need laws that prevent these tragedies and hold ICE agents accountable with real consequences. John Sandweg, who served as acting ICE director in the Obama administration, said it made sense for the agency to halt vehicle stops, given that ICE officers have been responsible for five fatal shootings while firing on vehicles since President Donald Trump took office last year. Sandweg said ICE, under past administrations, typically made the vast majority of arrests of undocumented immigrants at prisons and jails. He said pressure on officers to ramp up arrests under Trump's mass deportation campaign has increased the number of vehicle stops and the dangers associated with them. Add it all up, and you're asking the agents to do something that is not part of their core mission, Sandweg said. They're not as well-versed and well-trained compared to a city patrol officer. There's got to be a moratorium on how to avoid this. But Mark Morgan, who served as acting ICE director during Trump's first term, called the moratorium a knee-jerk reaction by politicians. He said the move could demoralize rank-and-file officers as they view it as a distrust by their leaders. Shooting into a moving vehicle breaks with broadly accepted best practices for law enforcement. David Harris, a law professor at the University of Pittsburgh, said doing so creates a risk of two dangerous scenarios, hitting someone who is not the target or incapacitating the driver and putting others at risk from a moving car. The only valid reason to shoot is if the officer or someone else faces a serious grave injury or death from the vehicle, Harris said. It's so dangerous. You're just taking an enormous chance when you do this. Law enforcement officials in many districts have imposed restrictions on when officers can fire at a vehicle. Chicago police, for instance, prohibit officers from firing at or into a moving car when the vehicle is the only force used. The department grants exceptions as a last resort to stop someone from being seriously harmed or killed. Los Angeles police are also barred from shooting at moving vehicles unless someone inside poses an immediate threat to the officer or another person with deadly force by means other than the vehicle. If a moving vehicle does pose a threat to an officer, they should move out of the way rather than fire at it, according to department policy. Confronting drivers during an enforcement operation is a worst-case scenario, said Daniel Altman, the former director of internal affairs at U.S. Customs and Border Protection. Those situations create split-second decisions for both officers and drivers, he said, that often result in officer-involved shootings and vehicle crashes. Thaddeus Johnson, a senior research fellow at the Council on Criminal Justice, said that the Biddeford shooting demonstrates the risk of such scenarios. Surveillance camera footage shows the car of the man who was shot slowly circling the road after the gunfire, with officers trying to halt its progress. If an elderly person or a child had been in the vicinity, they could have been injured by the car's progress, Johnson said, even if the car was advancing slowly. Other ICE-involved shootings have led to higher-speed crashes. In Minneapolis, Renee Good, after she was shot, accelerated down the road, ultimately crashing into a parked car. Altman also criticized DHS for failing to ensure that officers were wearing body cameras during the Biddeford shooting. He said the cameras give a window, albeit an imperfect one, into an officer's experience during a shooting, adding that it is difficult to draw any conclusions about use of force from surveillance videos, such as those from Biddeford. After Lindsey Graham's sudden death, conspiracy theories swirl online. By Olivia George. Not long after Lindsey Graham's heart stopped late Saturday night and the swell of bipartisan tributes honoring his decades of public service began to pour in, an undercurrent of suspicion stirred as well. Was he poisoned by a foreign adversary either abroad or upon returning to the U.S.? Far-right political activist Laura Luma asked her millions of ex-followers 1 hour after Graham's office announced a statement that a 71-year-old senator from South Carolina had died after a brief and sudden illness. Former Congressman George Santos chimed in, "I believe foul play could have been at play here," and FBI Director Kash Patel seemed to further speculation when he concluded his tribute to Graham. "The FBI is assisting local authorities and has made every necessary resource available." By that point, Loomer had already posted a dozen times to X about her suspicions of the potential involvement of a foreign adversary, and she told the Washington Post, shared her concerns in overnight calls with Trump administration officials and members of Congress. "It's not like I'm just making random claims," Loomer said in an interview. "I don't understand why everybody wants to call it a conspiracy. I think there is more than enough evidence there for probable cause." In the days since Graham's death, our era of paranoid politics has produced a string of theories online. He died in Kyiv. He was taken out by Israel. He was poisoned by Iran. He was blown up by Russia. In a statement, Graham's office said Sunday that preliminary findings from the D.C. Medical Examiner's Office found he suffered an aortic section. A death certificate remains pending. Authorities have not indicated foul play. Still, an algorithm-fueled online ecosystem is once again abuzz, the Internet's reactionary machinery churning at full force with suspicions about the health of not one but two prominent senators and the forces shielding the American people from the truth. Senator Mitch McConnell's office on Sunday released a statement that his hospitalization last month was caused by a fall, providing the first detailed update after weeks of silence. A photograph of the Kentucky Republican accompanied the statement, showing him sitting in a hospital bed, a smile stretched across his face, his wife at his bedside. In his hand, a copy of that day's Washington Post sports section that did nothing to dissuade the online commentariat. Why does the text on the newspaper McConnell's staff claim he's holding look AI-generated, Loomer posted on X. One X account shared without evidence that the picture was actually from 2023 in a post that has since amassed some 5.1 million views in less than 24 hours. Other accounts began asking X's Grok checkbox to analyze the photo for inconsistencies. Appears to be a genuine photo, the bot replied to one such query. To another, however, it fanned skepticism of the original photo. The proof of life claim doesn't hold up here. On Monday, the Post examined that metadata from the photo, and it did indeed appear to have been taken on Sunday, and a digital forensics expert told the paper he saw no evidence of AI or other manipulation. Joseph Uzinski, a political scientist at the University of Miami and leading researcher of public opinion and conspiracy theories, has found scant evidence that beliefs in conspiracy theories are increasing in the current era. Things aren't getting worse. That's the good news, he said. The bad news is things have always been pretty bad. We just weren't paying attention. But what's changed in our online age is that conspiracy theorists are both better mobilized and more tightly woven into the fabric of our current political apparatus. Views that once would have been confined by the hard material reality of spreading information by pamphlet or radio broadcast are now encountered within seconds by any and everyone thanks to social media. In Trump's Washington, the chasm between the parallel universe of verified facts and of disproved theories can collapse. The president, for example, centered his early political career around baseless claims about Barack Obama's place of birth and has continued to espouse falsehoods that the 2020 election was stolen. Mixed within these online conspiracy theories are also people who want and deserve the truth, said Joan Donovan, a Boston University professor who has extensively studied misinformation and media manipulation. And unfortunately, the government hasn't earned enough of the public trust to be the final arbiters of that. Asked Monday about those who doubt the official explanation of Graham's death and McConnell's extended absence from the Capitol Hill, Senate Majority Leader John Thune, Republican, South Dakota, said there's so much noise in the world today. He continued, I hope the people can calm down and just mourn the loss. A staunch defender of Ukraine, Graham died hours after returning from his 10th wartime trip to the country since Russia's 2022 invasion. Skeptics, right-wing provocateurs, and others that were quick to point out the timeline. After all, Russia under Vladimir Putin has a well-documented history of killing political dissidents at home and abroad. Overseas, Russian state media pundits and propagandists have met the news of Graham's death with a mix of vitriol and conspiracy theories that link his passing to his advocacy for Ukraine. A Russian tabloid published a piece titled The Kiss of Death, Senator Graham's Death Linked to Zelensky, in which a political analyst promoted a conspiracy that many officials who come into contact with Zelensky either resign or die. Last month, 5 days before his death, Graham shared footage online from Ali Khamenei's recent funeral in Tehran of people carrying signs with his face, along with others including Trump and Loomers. At least they used a good photo of me. Judge me by my enemies, Graham shared on X. In the footage, the signs displayed Graham's and others with a target on their forehead and the text, "Sooner or later, your heads will roll." Why would someone not take those threats seriously? Loomer said to the Post. Patel, the FBI director, hasn't posted on X about Graham since Sunday. D.C. police are the law enforcement department. Patel, the FBI director, hasn't posted on X about Graham since Sunday. D.C. police are the law enforcement department that

Monday. It didn't take long for Loomer to update her online base. I didn't realize 20 FBI agents were needed to convince everyone that Lindsey Graham died from an aortic dissection, she posted on X. Did the toxicology report come back? Two things can be true at once. Trump retreats from shipping toll in Strait of Hormuz. By Victoria Craw, Suzanne Haynemis, and Megan Vasquez. President Donald Trump said Tuesday that the United States is pivoting away from an earlier threat of a reimbursement fee for ships going through the Strait of Hormuz. The strait, Trump declared on Truth Social, is open to all ship traffic except for Iran, pinning the blame for the restrictions on Tehran's leadership. The U.S. would proceed with a blockade on Iran, he said, which would affect only ships coming to and from Iranian ports or carrying anything having to do with Iranian cargo. Trump's comments came hours before the blockade went back into force at 4 p.m. Eastern Time on Tuesday, according to U.S. Central Command. The president also said he would replace the 20% United States reimbursement fee with trade and investment deals that the various Gulf states will be making into the United States. The U.S. and Iran traded strikes overnight as the prospect of tolls on ships and a reimposition of the U.S. blockade spooked markets and alarmed shipping experts. European markets fell and oil prices hit a one-month high, with Brent crude futures climbing above $86 a barrel Tuesday morning after Trump said the U.S. would be reimbursed 20% on all cargo shipped through the strait for any and all costs necessary to do the job of providing safety and security to this very volatile section of the world. Trump also said he would reinstate a blockade of Iranian ports, which U.S. Central Command said would go into effect Tuesday at 4 p.m. Eastern Time. Iranian Foreign Minister Abbas Araghchi hit back after Trump's initial comments. POTUS is absolutely right, Araghchi said in a somewhat tongue-in-cheek post on X. Whoever provides security and safe passage of commercial vessels through the Strait of Hormuz should be compensated for this service. Iran has always been the guardian of the strait and will remain so forever. 20% is, of course, too much. We will be fair. CENTCOM said it completed a wave of strikes against Iran late Monday in a five-hour mission designed to degrade Iran's ability to attack commercial ships. The next morning, Iran said it had carried out retaliatory strikes against U.S. assets in Jordan, Kuwait, and Bahrain, according to state media reports. Jordan's military said it intercepted four missiles from Iranian territory, according to the country's state news agency. Bahrain's defense force also said it intercepted Iranian attacks, accusing Tehran of a clear violation of international law. The United Arab Emirates also said Monday that Iran targeted two of its national oil tankers, the Mombasa and Al-Bahia, with cruise missiles while they transited the Strait of Hormuz inside Oman's territorial waters. An Indian national died and eight others were injured in the attack, it said. India's foreign ministry denounced the strikes in a statement Tuesday. The latest attacks follow days of tit-for-tat clashes that have seen commercial ships in the Strait of Hormuz targeted as the two sides battle for control of the narrow waterway, a critical choke point for around 20% of the world's oil and natural gas supplies. The preliminary peace agreement signed by the U.S. and Iran in June all but collapsed after failed talks over the weekend. The prospect of tolls for passage through the strait alarmed maritime authorities and members of the shipping industry, who flatly condemned the notion, arguing that freedom of navigation is an essential part of international law. German shipping firm Hapag-Lloyd said in a statement Tuesday that charging tolls for passage through international waters would be fundamentally wrong. Tolls for infrastructure such as the Suez Canal or Panama Canal are different because they reflect major infrastructure investments. That is not the case in the Strait of Hormuz, he said.
The International Maritime Organization, a United Nations agency that regulates shipping, said it was aware of Trump's comments, which he later walked back.

0: back on charging ships in Hormuz. IMO stands firmly against charging fees for passage through straits used for international navigation, a spokesperson said Tuesday. There is no legal basis through which to introduce mandatory tolls simply to transit through a strait. Richard Mead, editor-in-chief of the maritime trade publication Lloyd's List, said Trump's proposal elicited expletive-laden curiosity in the maritime industry as members grapple with the idea floated without accompanying detail or structure. There is no legal precedent here. It doesn't matter whether it's Iran trying to impose tolls or the U.S., he said, adding there was no legal basis for the charges. He also warned that it could evolve to encompass other geopolitical choke points like the Malacca Strait or South China Sea. Freedom of navigation, the ability to trade internationally, is the system upon which globalized trade is based. You are essentially talking about rewiring the entirety of the global trading system to resolve this problem, he said. What happens in Hormuz does not stay in Hormuz. Michelle Bruhard, head of policy and geopolitical risk of maritime intelligence company Kepler, said Trump's proposal is significant in that it frames maritime security as a service rather than a public good. If that approach gains traction, future debates over strategic waterways will no longer focus solely on access. They will increasingly focus on financing, she wrote in a research note Monday. The central question will no longer be who protects global commerce, but who pays for its protection. Authorities investigate Taco Bell and lettuce as cyclosporiasis outbreak surges. Federal and state health officials are investigating whether Taco Bell restaurants played a role in one of the largest U.S. outbreaks of a gastrointestinal illness caused by a parasite that contaminates fresh produce, according to two individuals familiar with the investigation. The two individuals spoke on the condition of anonymity because the investigation is ongoing into the outbreak of the infection, which can cause days of diarrhea and has sickened more than 4,000, mostly in southeastern Michigan and some surrounding areas. The Centers for Disease Control and Prevention said Tuesday that investigators have identified a likely epidemiological link among cyclosporiasis in cases in at least four Midwestern states, Michigan, Ohio, West Virginia, and Kentucky, marking the agency's clearest public indication yet that many of the illnesses are connected by a common source. Cases have been identified in at least 34 states, and additional confirmed illnesses could continue to increase through the end of August, officials said. But CDC and Food and Drug Administration officials did not discuss whether any restaurant chains are part of the investigation during a media briefing Tuesday. Don Prater, the FDA's acting deputy commissioner for food, said officials are aware of Michigan identifying leafy lettuce as a leading suspected outbreak source. What I can say at this point is that we're continuing our trace-back investigation on multiple produce items, including the lettuce, he said. Federal officials said they have not confirmed a specific food source or produce grower or supplier responsible for the outbreak of cyclosporiasis that has hospitalized more than 140 people. Public health officials say there could be multiple culprits among multiple outbreaks. Federal officials urge consumers to follow safe food handling practices, including washing hands and any fresh produce thoroughly under running water before eating, cutting, or cooking to reduce the risk of infection. Taco Bell takes precautionary measures. In Michigan, notices posted at some Detroit area Taco Bell restaurants last week told customers the chain was currently unable to sell lettuce, cilantro, onion, pico de gallo, and guacamole due to a nationwide recall, according to media reports. Taco Bell Corp said it will continue to monitor the situation and follow the guidance of health authorities. The health and safety of our guests is our top priority, the company said. Public health officials have not confirmed a link to Taco Bell or any specific ingredient, supplier, restaurant, or retailer. While authorities continue their broader review, Taco Bell has voluntarily and temporarily removed limited ingredients at select restaurants as a precautionary measure. Michigan, which has been the hardest hit and reporting hundreds of cases daily, now more than 3,300 as of Tuesday, has said leafy lettuce is the leading suspected source based on interviews with more than 1,000 patients. While the investigation is ongoing, current results point to lettuce or salad greens as a potential source for this outbreak, although other food items cannot be completely ruled out, the department said in a press release Monday. Although we do not have a definite product identified as the source of the outbreak, we want to let Michiganders know that we have learned so far so that they can take steps to protect their families, Natasha Bagdasarian, Michigan's chief medical executive, said in a statement. Early information has shown lettuce as a common product that regularly comes up during the investigation, she said. The CDC issued a national health alert Tuesday to clinicians and public health officials, urging them to consider cyclosporiasis in patients with prolonged gastrointestinal illness and to specifically request testing because the parasite is not usually included in routine testing for such illnesses. States are continuing to report an unusually high number of cyclosporiasis cases, said Gwen Biggerstaff, Deputy Director of the CDC's Division of Foodborne, Waterborne, and Environmental Diseases. Cyclospora is a parasite that infects the intestines and usually causes watery diarrhea with frequent and sometimes explosive bowel movements, according to the CDC. It is often contracted by eating or drinking something contaminated with the parasite. It is not transmitted human to human. Not everyone who gets infected experiences symptoms. One person familiar with the national investigation said Taco Bell's decision to remove several fresh ingredients from some restaurants was an appropriate precaution. It's good the chain has already voluntarily stopped serving a number of items, the individual said. Some people who became ill told investigators they had eaten at Taco Bell, the person said, but others who became sick had not eaten there, suggesting the outbreak extends beyond the chain. Although the CDC last year reduced active surveillance for cyclospora because funding for food safety has not been maintained over the last several years, officials said that has not affected the current investigation because the parasite remains nationally reportable to a separate database. Outbreak investigations rely on state case reports, interviews, and traceback efforts. What people eat, where they might have been, and whether they've and where they've gone, and the time period before they got sick, and where they live, and where they went, Biggerstaff said in describing the investigation. That is combined with laboratory data and DNA data and working with the FDA to figure out how we can trace back that the items that are at the places where people eat and the foods that they reported. So those are the data that we're pulling together to find a signal connecting the cases. Public health officials say federal funding cuts in the past year, as well as hiring freezes and staff retirements at the federal health agencies and state and local health departments, have had a greater impact by leaving fewer personnel to respond. In 2026, public health is doing so much more with far fewer resources, said Michigan's Bagdasarian. Our data systems are old. We are chronically understaffed, and in 2026, look at all of the different things that public health is juggling, she said. That includes monitoring travelers returning from countries with Ebola cases, preparing for World Cup games, and addressing the growing measles outbreak and a resurgence in other vaccine-preventable diseases, she said. And now we've got this massive outbreak of cyclospora. Folks need to understand the cost of not having a robust public health system. Cyclospora is one of the hardest foodborne pathogens to trace to its source. There's a delay between when people consume the parasite that causes the infection and when symptoms appear, making it difficult for those who become ill to remember what they ate to identify the problem. Health officials say cases are likely to be undercounted because some people recover without medical care and are not tested. The CDC's bigger staff said the pathogen is also difficult to trace because investigators lack the rapid DNA fingerprinting tools available for many bacterial outbreaks, forcing them to rely on genetic testing that is not as fast and precise. That is why cyclosporiasis investigations generally take longer to link cases to each other and identify a potential source, she said, and in some cases a specific source may never be identified. Cyclosporiasis cases are reported year-round in the United States, but are most common during the spring and summer months, with the season generally spanning between May 1st through August 31st. In the U.S., past outbreaks have been linked to various types of fresh produce, such as basil, raspberries, salad mixes, cilantro, and snow peas. The unusual national rise this year is being driven largely by several states reporting higher than average numbers of cases, while others say their totals remain near seasonal norms. Michigan, for example, typically reports 40 to 50 cases of cyclosporiasis annually. Case counts on the CDC's webpage lag several weeks behind state figures because some states report probable and confirmed cases. Some states delay sending information until case investigations are completed. As of Tuesday, the CDC said it has received reports of 1,645 lab-confirmed cases of the disease acquired domestically, but the agency is aware of more than 5,100 additional reports that require further analysis, bigger staff said. This is much, much bigger than what we've seen last year or the year before, she said. Bigger staff said there are a lot of cases that are not accounted for as part of that multi-state outbreak and part of additional other investigations, she said. Trump officials seek public input to overhaul Medicare payment system. By Dan Diamond and Christopher Rowland. The Trump administration on Tuesday asked for public suggestions on overhauling Medicare's decades-old system for paying physicians, advancing officials' long-running efforts to shift financial incentives toward primary care and prevention instead of costly procedures. Trump officials are also seeking potential alternatives to the billing code system, the current procedural terminology, or CPT, which is owned and operated by the American Medical Association, the nation's largest physician lobbying organization. The system has long determined how much reimbursement physicians and other health care practitioners receive for certain services. The coding system tends to reward health care providers for surgeries and other costly procedures. It has been accused of steering physicians into lucrative specialties, reinforcing a health care system that pays more to treat diseases than prevent them. Efforts at change have met fierce resistance from lobbyists, with billions of dollars at stake from even small tweaks to the existing formula. There are also major technical challenges when designing new payment models for the U.S. health system, officials have said. Health Secretary Robert F. Kennedy Jr. and his aides have spent about 2 years privately discussing plans for shifting away from the current system, a move cheered by some public health advocates and some Democrats who agree that the existing model is flawed. Kennedy, who built his public profile by harnessing dissatisfaction with entrenched medical interests, and other Trump officials have also sought to tout Republican efforts to combat health care frustrations ahead of this fall's midterm elections. In interviews, administration officials said they wanted Tuesday's announcement to be a strong signal for outside experts to work with them on overhauling the system or devising a new one. Financial incentives are different in other countries where more physicians go into primary care and health outcomes are better. White House aides are interested in what alternatives we have to this monopoly, said one White House official speaking on the condition of anonymity to review internal plans. We have concerns about the AMA's outsized influence over setting payment rates, which could be a conflict of interest. Experts have argued that shifting more payment toward primary care would ultimately boost preventive screenings and other options less lucrative for physicians than specialty procedures. Many also want more oversight of how the AMA sets payments and charges licensing fees for use of its CPT codes. This is promising, said Miriam Laugesen, an associate professor at Columbia University's Mailman School of Public Health and the author of Fixing Medical Prices, How Physicians Are Paid. She noted that the billing codes generate more than $300 million per year in royalties for the AMA based on recent data, and that America's complex system adds layers of bureaucracy, middlemen, and bills that patients can't decipher. Other countries use open source coding. It's fair to ask whether the public is getting value for that money, said Laugesen. The administration's request for information was issued by the Centers for Medicare and Medicaid Services, which oversees the Medicare program as part of a broader payment proposal. The administration would still need to go through a lengthy regulatory process before any changes to Medicare payment became law. The AMA did not immediately respond to questions about the administration's interest in overhauling Medicare payments. The lobbying group has defended its role in the current payment system, saying that its codes are developed using a rigorous and transparent process and are updated regularly to reflect current clinical practice and innovation in medicine. The AMA, which represents more than 150,000 physicians, oversees a panel of several dozen physicians, known as the AMA Specialty Society RVS Update Committee, more commonly referred to as the RUC, who study the resources needed for each medical service and issue recommendations to the federal government. While those recommendations are not binding, federal officials overwhelmingly accept them and use them to set reimbursement for doctors' duties. The panel's recommendations have historically been skewed by misleading estimates of how physicians spend their time, according to a 2013 Washington Post investigation. For instance, the Post found that the group repeatedly inflated the amount of time a doctor needed to perform a procedure. The AMA also collects millions of dollars in revenue from its work to develop and recommend billing codes, with the group conducting training, selling books, and charging royalties. Kennedy's defenders have said that his interest in changing physician payments reflects his willingness to take on the medical establishment. Unlike other aspects of his agenda, such as his efforts to reduce the number of vaccines administered to children, he has found common cause with some of his critics in Congress and across public health on this front. A secretive committee run by the American Medical Association has played an outsized role in recommending the relative values of physician services, and it has overwhelmingly recommended that specialty services are worth a whole lot more than primary care, Senator Elizabeth Warren, Democrat, Massachusetts, said in an April 2024 hearing on Medicare payment changes. Senator Bill Cassidy, Republican, Louisiana, chairman of the Senate's Health Committee, has also pressed the AMA on how the lobbying group devises codes that are used to bill for medical procedures and services, fees associated with that work, and the organization's broader agenda. Larry Levitt, an executive vice president at KFF, a nonpartisan healthcare research and polling organization, said the proposal is one of a handful of areas where he sees the Trump administration pursuing changes that could strengthen the healthcare system. This is an example, like with price transparency, where the administration's willingness to take on the medical establishment could improve the healthcare system, Levitt said. But it comes side by side with big spending cuts and misinformation counter to established science. Trump plans primetime speech on 2020 election allegations. President Donald Trump is planning a primetime address Thursday that will use findings from re-examined government files to argue that the country's election infrastructure has vulnerabilities, according to two people briefed on the plan. Trump told reporters in the Oval Office on Tuesday that the speech would concern voting machines, but declined to elaborate. "It will concern that subject, and we'll have a couple of other things to say also," he said, "but I'd rather save it, but it's really big news." The president could use the address to press his long-standing allegations of foreign interference in the 2020 election, the results of which he has never accepted. The speech, in part, will highlight claims that China accessed U.S. voter data, said the people who spoke on the condition of anonymity to discuss a plan that has not been made public. Trump is also expected to discuss findings related to Venezuela, they said. It was not clear Tuesday whether the major broadcast networks would provide airtime for the speech. As of late morning Tuesday, the White House had not made a request for airtime. The plans are fluid and could change. Anonymous sources are speculating about what President Trump will say during his speech on Thursday evening, White House Press Secretary Karoline Leavitt said. The truth is, nobody knows yet what President Trump will ultimately say, which is why everyone should tune in. The plan came after a confidential White House briefing on Monday to review findings from the Trump administration's broad reexamination of old FBI records, including from the 2020 election, one of the people said. Trump then announced the speech on social media without specifying the subject. In recent weeks, FBI Director Kash Patel has dispatched hundreds of agents to help the Bureau's A field office review 700 files by July 17th, according to an internal FBI memo obtained by the Washington Post. Trump has long argued that he unfairly lost the 2020 presidential election in Fulton County, Georgia, which includes Atlanta, and despite a lack of evidence, the FBI field office has been investigating those claims. Trump is making the primetime announcement at the urging of advisors, including Bill Pult, the acting director of national intelligence, and John Solomon, a former conservative journalist who temporarily joined the White House to help review government records for release. Solomon has long questioned investigations surrounding Trump and has pushed for the release of FBI investigatory files related to alleged election interference. Since Trump returned to office, multiple federal agencies have pursued allegations of tampering with the 2020 vote that had previously been investigated and rejected. U.S. intelligence agencies concluded in March 2021 that there was no foreign interference that altered votes or manipulated machines in the presidential election. The agencies said Russian and Iranian spies did try to influence Americans. They also said China considered but did not go through with efforts to try to affect the outcome of the election, a finding that was the subject of internal dispute at the time. In Trump's second term, the Office of the Director of National Intelligence under Tulsi Gabbard until last month has taken steps including examining voting machines used in Puerto Rico looking for cybersecurity vulnerabilities. In September, the contract firm Mojave Research completed a report for the National Intelligence Director's Office based on forensic analysis of digital voting software obtained from Puerto Rico. The report concluded that software vulnerabilities made the machines highly vulnerable to hacking, according to two people familiar with the report, who spoke on the condition of anonymity to discuss findings that have not been made public. The Mojave analysts found no evidence that exploitation took place, they said. The report's release had been delayed by the White House, the people said, but it could come this week. In January, the FBI and Justice Department seized 2020 ballots that were preserved by a court order in Fulton County. Investigators also obtained records, including ballot images from the Republican-led Arizona Senate's review of the 2020 results in that state's largest county. In the FBI, recent months interviewed current and former election officials about the 2020 election in Milwaukee. Trump lost all three of those swing states in 2020. Recounts and court reviews have upheld those results, even as Trump has spent years falsely claiming the election was rigged. The Arizona and Georgia investigation came at the instigation of Kurt Olson, a lawyer who worked on Trump's efforts to overturn the 2020 results at the time and advised him in the White House in 2025. Trump has taken a series of actions in recent months aimed at influencing how elections are carried out. Most have been blocked in court or otherwise stymied. Last week, Trump disbanded a bipartisan commission that helps states and localities administer elections. He also recently signed executive orders designed to limit mail ballots and to require states to verify voter citizenship with federal data. Those orders have been halted in court. Judges noted that the Constitution gives the power to run elections to the states and Congress, not the president. The Justice Department has sued to get copies of state voter rolls, but so far has lost those cases. And the administration's efforts to allow states to check voter eligibility in a massive federal database has been severely hampered in a separate case. Trump has demanded that Congress pass a law to require proof of citizenship and ID to vote in this year's midterms, but Senate Republicans say they lack enough votes. To escalate the pressure, Trump refused to sign a bipartisan bill aimed at making housing more affordable, allowing the legislation to become law without his signature. Election officials and voting rights advocates have been bracing for months for the administration to release information that purports to cast doubt on how elections are conducted. Few things can be more predictable than this coming, said Lawrence Norden, Vice President of Elections and Government at the Brennan Center for Justice at New York University, a voting rights organization that has sued the administration over some of its election policies. Any electronic system has vulnerabilities, but states are vigilant about making sure their outcomes are correct using layered defenses, Norden said. States conduct audits and recounts to ensure accuracy, and 98% of votes in the midterm elections will be on paper ballots that can be reviewed, he said. Unless you have that context of the security that's already in place, I think some of the kind of things that they're throwing against the wall can be very confusing to the public, he said. Some Trump White House officials in 2020 believed China favored Joe Biden in that year's elections and doubted the intelligence assessment that the country would not seek to interfere and had no preference, according to a former official who spoke on the condition of anonymity because of the matter's sensitivity. That view was shared by then-Director of National Intelligence John Ratcliffe, who is currently serving as CIA director. Ratcliffe disagreed with the established analytic line on China, insisting we are missing China's influence in the U.S. and that Chinese actions are intended to affect the election, according to a January 2021 report to Congress from an analytic ombudsman for the intelligence community. House GOP races to advance party line bill to fund Pentagon, encourage voting restrictions. By Gerald Dillard, Anna Liss Roy, and Mariana Alfaro. House Republicans are scrambling to launch a party line spending bill that would send funding to the Pentagon and incentivize states to tighten voting rules for the fall midterm elections. But they face an array of hurdles, including demands from conservatives to pay for the legislation. House Speaker Mike Johnson, Republican Louisiana, met Monday with House Majority Leader Steve Scalise, Republican Louisiana, members of the House Budget Committee and White House officials to discuss the path forward for the package, which would rely on a complex procedure known as reconciliation to permit it to pass both the House and the Senate with a simple majority foregoing Democratic support. Johnson said during a news conference Tuesday that the House Budget Committee would complete the first step in assembling the package, advancing a new budget resolution on Thursday. The effort marks the third time this Congress that Republicans have resorted to the reconciliation process to finance President Donald Trump's priorities. But while reconciliation avoids the need for Democratic votes, Republican leaders will still need to rally their own slim majorities. Fiscally conservative Republicans in the House have made clear that to gain their support, the package would need to include budget cuts to avoid adding to the nation's climbing $39 trillion debt. Any money spent ought to have offsets with the debt we've got, Representative Ralph Norman, Republican, South Carolina, told the Washington Post. House Republicans say they are exploring ways to eliminate what they call fraud in social programs. It is unclear what they are looking to cut and from which programs. But the Conservative Republican Study Committee scheduled a meeting Wednesday with Congressional Budget Office Director Philip Swagel, according to a person familiar with those plans, who spoke on the condition of anonymity to discuss a private meeting. The nonpartisan CBO advises lawmakers on policy options and assesses the cost of legislation. With the House set to leave Washington at the end of next week for the August recess, Republicans are racing the clock. The Senate is set to leave town August 7th until mid-September. Passing a budget resolution is just the first step in the reconciliation process, creating a framework while spending targets for other committees, which then do the work of assembling the reconciliation package. On Tuesday, House GOP leaders made it past the first hurdle by getting most of a group of conservative Republicans to drop a boycott that had stalled most floor actions since before the July 4th recess. With the floor reopened, the House will be able to proceed with legislative activity, including voting on a budget resolution once it advances out of committee. Most work on the House floor had been halted since before the July 4th recess because of a revolt by a group of conservative Republicans led by Representative Anna Paulina Luna, Florida. They refused to support procedural motions to begin debate on any bills until the Save America Act is attached to a must-pass measure. Luna indicated Monday night that she would drop her boycott. On Tuesday, two other Republican holdouts, Texas Representatives Chip Roy and Keith Self of Texas, held up floor action briefly during the first vote over demands that the House codify Trump's immigration policies. However, they ultimately voted to allow the House to proceed on debating legislation. After the vote, Roy told reporters that he received a promise that Republicans would move a bill on border security in some form next week. If Republicans do not pass the budget framework before the August recess, the path to getting the full package through both chambers before the November midterms would be difficult. Numerous other priorities, including funding the government for fiscal year 2027, will also require a substantial amount of lawmakers' time this fall. Further complicating matters, Senate Budget Committee Chairman Lindsey Graham, Republican South Carolina, died suddenly Saturday, forcing Senate Republicans to choose another leader for that critical panel before passing their own budget resolution. Senator Ron Johnson, Republican Wisconsin, is viewed as Graham's likely successor. Republicans have already passed two reconciliation bills this Congress. The One Big Beautiful Bill cut taxes, among other Trump's priorities, at a cost of $3.4 trillion over the next decade. Another package approved nearly $70 billion for immigration enforcement, funding related agencies through the remainder of Trump's term. In the third package, Trump has called on Republicans to approve $350 billion in fresh spending for the Pentagon. On Tuesday, Republican members of the House Budget Committee told the Post that the GOP conference is currently discussing allotting $67 billion for defense spending in the bill. That is the same amount that the Trump administration requested last month for supplemental Pentagon funding, mostly for needs related to the Iran war. But it is a much lower amount than the $350 billion Trump originally wanted included in reconciliation. Johnson said the House Republicans would have a briefing at the Pentagon on Tuesday night with Defense Secretary Pete Hegseth. Trump also wants Republicans' measure to include the Save America Act, a bill that would require voters to present proof of citizenship and a photo ID at the polls. House Republicans are also looking at including agricultural aid in the reconciliation package. Scalise said the White House requested $20 billion, but no final decision has been made yet. While the House appeared ready to act on some version of that request, the appetite in the Senate was less clear. Some key Republicans have dismissed the idea of another reconciliation package. On Monday, Senate Majority Leader John Thune, Republican South Dakota, told reporters that the path to getting 51 senators to support such a bill would be a bumpy one. The House is going to need to keep in mind, if they decide to move forward, Thune said, that anything they pass is likely to face limitations over here in our process. The Save America Act, in particular, is a tough sell. Senate rules almost certainly would prevent the legislation from being included in the reconciliation package because they require every provision to have a budgetary impact. To get around the obstacle, Johnson has said Republicans would seek to create a grant program that would reward states that impose the Save America Act's restrictions. On Monday, however, Scalise told reporters that details were still being hammered out and that he was not sure yet if the grant program would be the method used. Michigan District says teachers can post only 32 approved phrases in classrooms. Critics say the policy limits expression and bans phrases associated with supporting the LGBTQ plus community, such as All Are Welcome, by Lauren Lumpkin. When teachers in Southern Michigan School District decorate their classroom walls this fall, they will be limited to 32 pre-approved phrases, part of an effort to keep non-curricular ideologies and partisan politics out of the classroom, officials said. Classrooms can display messages including "Everyone is welcome," "You matter," and "Choose kindness," according to the list of acceptable statements. They must be printed in red or black ink, the school district's colors, according to an internal memo obtained by the Washington Post. Anything else must be approved by Romeo Community Schools, a rural, traditionally conservative district of about 5,300 students. Critics say the policy limits expression and bans phrases associated with supporting the LGBTQ plus community, such as All Are Welcome. Staff said last school year they had to remove posters that promoted inclusion, flags from countries other than the United States, and banners with rainbow letters, which are also a sign of LGBTQ plus affinity. I believe that they're definitely trying to not allow us to have a conversation about diversity, said Shelley Bjornstad, a middle school counselor in Romeo. Last school year, she said she was ordered to remove a sign that labeled her office Safe Space. The policy follows a nationwide trend of increased regulation of what is allowed in public school classrooms, decisions that have traditionally been left to teachers or local districts. Four states have passed laws that require classrooms to display the Ten Commandments. Other states have barred teachers from hanging certain flags. That's all the time we have for today. This is Ann saying goodbye, and I'll talk with you again soon.
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1: 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This is your volunteer reader, Ellen Ward. Today, I'll continue reading from the July 2026 issue. First up, I'll continue with the essay, American Ephemera, A Primer on a Free People's Government, by William T. Volman. The sections covered previously were the following: an explanation, what dimensions has our America, including this quote by George Washington, "I have loved America most for what she has sometimes tried to be, what she pretends to be, and what she might have been." The next section is titled We the People and includes this quote by Benjamin Franklin, "With the Articles of Confederation, the founders hoped, as do the rest of us, to have their cake and eat it too." The section titled They, the Unpeople, deals with slavery, in which the author writes, "The following citations relate to the abuse of black Americans whose enslavement was slyly written into the Constitution. My purpose here is not to condemn poor America herself, but our continued failures to honor her by respecting one another. These passages highlight the typically human cruelty and hypocrisy of fighting for one's own liberty while denying it to one's neighbors." I'll continue reading the article now with the subject of checks and balances. "Although this would be impractical, I wish we could get by without an adversarial legal system. Nor have I ever liked the British-derived American article of faith, Adam Smith's Invisible Hand, which allows the market to decide through supply and demand what the mercantile value of a product ought to be. If the market tolerates starvation wages, then I'm against it. But as for our system of government, I love its transparent clockwork, and especially its checks and balances. It seems apposite to its stated purpose. The following citations outline the development of our system's self-regulating safeguards. John Adams convincingly posits that since the entire populace could not govern America with one vast assembly, they must have representatives, and that these representatives must be subdivided into an executive branch designed for secrecy, dispatch, and coherence in foreign policy, a judicial branch whose lawcraft is beyond the competence of lay citizens, and yes, a Congress in which any Joe or Jane six-pack can take part, provided that they win the popular vote. Now, who can stop the president from overreaching? Congress or the Supreme Court, if they did their duty. Meanwhile, Congress can write laws that the court must follow, provided that it finds them constitutional. The president can call out the army against seceding states and their renegade congresspeople. The theory here is that avarice and ambition can best be defeated by means of somebody else's avarice and ambition. Power's inevitable corrupting effect is thereby mitigated or delayed. Each individual then must contribute such a share of his rights as is necessary for attaining that security that is essential to freedom. Therefore, he must submit his will, in what concerns all, to the will of the whole society. There must either be one will or several wills. If but one will, all the people are concerned. If several wills, few comparatively are concerned. The whole people of the United States are to be trebly represented in it in three different modes of representation, and their servants will have the most advantageous situation for the welfare of the whole Union." Fabius, a.k.a. John Dickinson, 1788. The executive and the legislative powers are natural rivals, and if each has not an effective control over the other, the weaker will ever be the lamb in the paws of the wolf. The nation which will not adopt an equilibrium of power must adopt a despotism, there is no alternative. John Adams, 1790. He, John Marshall, admitted implicitly the division of powers stated by the gentleman from New York, and that it was the duty of each department to resist the encroachments of the others. Anonymous, from an account of a speech that Marshall delivered before Congress, 1800. The only remedy is to take away the power by controlling the selfish avidity of the governor, by the Senate and House, of the Senate, by the governor and House, and of the House, by the governor and Senate. John Adams, 1778. I like the organization of the government into legislative, judicial, and executive. I like the power given the legislature to levy taxes, and for that reason solely approve of the greater House being chosen by the people directly. For though I think a House chosen by them will be very illy qualified to legislate for the Union, for foreign nations, etc., yet this evil does not weigh against the good of preserving inviolate the fundamental principle that the people are not to be taxed but by representatives chosen immediately by themselves. I am captivated by the compromise of the great and little states, of the latter to equal and the former to proportional influence. Thomas Jefferson, 1787. It is by dividing and subdividing these republics from the great national one down through all its subordinations until it ends in the administration of every man's farm by himself, by placing under every one what his own eye may superintend. Thomas Jefferson, 1816. This prerogative of the general government is the great pervading principle that must control the centrifugal tendency of the states, which without it will continually fly out of their proper orbits and destroy the order and harmony of the political system. James Madison, 1787. The legislative, judicial, and executive powers, like the prismatic colors of the rainbow, are entirely separate and distinct, but they melt so imperceptibly into each other that no human eye can discern the exact boundary line. The broad features of distinction between them are perceptible to all, but perhaps neither of them can be practically exercised without occasional encroachment upon the borders of its neighbor. John Quincy Adams, 1839. The purest Republican feature in the government of Virginia is the House of Representatives. The Senate is equally so the first year, less the second, and so on, since senators have longer terms than representatives. The executive is still less, because not chosen by the people directly. The judiciary, seriously anti-Republican, because for life. Thomas Jefferson, 1816. Still, however, it is inevitable that the Senate will at length be formed to the Republican model of the people, and the two houses of the legislature, once brought to act on the true principles of the Constitution, backed by the people, will be able to defeat the plan of sliding us into monarchy and to keep the executive within Republican bounds, notwithstanding the immense patronage it possesses in the disposal of public offices. Thomas Jefferson, 1795. In a government modified like this of the United States, the greater danger lies rather in the abuse of the community than in the legislative body. The prescriptions in favor of liberty ought to be leveled against that quarter where the greatest danger lies, namely, that which possesses the highest prerogative of power. This is found in the body of the people, operating by the majority against the minority. James Madison, 1789. Ambition and avarice are each of them strong passions, and when they are united in the same persons and have the same objects in view for their gratification, they are too strong for public spirit and love of country, and are apt to produce the most violent factions and contentions. They should therefore be separated and made to act one against the other. Benjamin Franklin, 1784. Our freedoms imperiled. If only our system could run itself forever, without friction or inputs. Also, every perpetual motion machine so far conceived has been a failure, although some failures do well enough by means of fraud. The friction is self-interest, which sucks its mite of kinetic energy from every turning gear. When self-interest matures into corruption, the machine begins to strain. Then further inputs are required, care and oversight from a vigilant people, or money and obedience from a populace that has forgotten the duties of citizenship. Does a people, as the saying goes, get the government it deserves? And is that question akin to wondering whether we each get the debt that we deserve? In 1832, fearing disunion, John Marshall wrote, "I yield slowly and reluctantly to the conviction that our Constitution cannot last." Self-interest inspires encroachment. That is why power corrupts. The citations below are a warning. They remind us that no system designed by humans is safe against them. James Madison expected the worst. So did Washington and Jefferson. If the worst must come in our time, then let us witness its coming. The better we perceive it, the more we can resist it. Let no consideration induce you to assume the exercise of powers not granted to you by the people. John Quincy Adams, 1825. The pretense of an absolute, irresistible, despotic power existing in every government somewhere is incompatible with the first principle of natural right. John Quincy Adams, 1831. Trust not a single person with the government of your state, for if the deity himself, being the monarch, may give way to calumny and suffer it to operate the destruction of the best of subjects, what mischief may you not expect from such power in a mere man? And be cautious in trusting him even with limited powers, lest sooner or later he sap and destroy those limits and render himself absolute. Benjamin Franklin, see 1779. The spirit of encroachment tends to consolidate the powers of all the departments into one, and thus to create, whatever the form of government, a real despotism. A just estimate of that love of power and proneness to abuse it, which predominates in the human heart, is sufficient to satisfy us of the truth of this position. George Washington, 1796. The preservation of a free government requires not merely that the metes and bounds which separate each department of power be invariably maintained, but more especially that neither of them be suffered to overlap the great barrier which defends the rights of the people. The rulers who are guilty of such an encroachment exceed the commission from which they derive their authority and are tyrants. James Madison, 1785. The public money and public liberty, intended to have been deposited with three branches of magistracy, but found inadvertently to be in the hands of one only, will soon be discovered to be sources of wealth and dominion to those who hold them. "With money we will get men," said Caesar, "and with men we will get money." Thomas Jefferson, 1787. To me, it seems there are men who will hold power by any means rather than not hold it, and who would prefer a dissolution of the Union to the continuance of an administration not of their own party. John Marshall, 1799. If the majority of the legislature be corrupted, it may well be doubted whether it be within the province of the judiciary to control their conduct, and if less than a majority act from impure motives, the principle by which judicial interference would be regulated is not clearly discerned. John Marshall, 1810. The zealous and persevering hostility with which the Constitution was opposed cannot be forgotten. The deep-rooted and vindictive hate, which grew out of unfounded jealousies and was aggravated by defeat, seems never to have been appeased. John Marshall, 1819. It is very true that, whenever hostility to the existing system shall become universal, it will be also irresistible. The people made the Constitution and the people can unmake it. But this supreme and irresistible power to make or to unmake resides only in the whole body of the people, not in any subdivision of them. The attempt of any of the parts to exercise it is usurpation. John Marshall, opinion in Cohen's versus Virginia, 1821. It will be said that we do not propose to establish kings. I know it, but there is a natural inclination in mankind to kingly government. It sometimes relieves them from aristocratic domination. They had rather have one tyrant than 500. It gives more of the appearance of equity among citizens and that they like. But this catastrophe, I think, may it gives more of the appearance of equity among citizens and that they like. But this catastrophe, I think,

like that which broods over the spirits of the damned? Are you quite sure the demon which you have roused will not turn and rend you? What constitutes the bulwark of our own liberty and independence? Our reliance is in the love of liberty, which God has planted in our bosoms. Destroy this spirit, and you have planted the seeds of despotism around your own doors. Familiarize yourself with the chains of bondage, and you are preparing your own limbs to wear them. Accustomed to trample on the rights of those around you, you have lost the genius of your own independence and become fit subjects of the first cunning tyrant who rises. Abraham Lincoln, 1858. The spirit of 1776 is not dead. It has only been slumbering. The body of the American people is substantially Republican, but they have been the dupes of artful maneuvers and made for a moment to be willing instruments in forging chains for themselves. Thomas Jefferson, 1799. I regret that I am now to die in the belief that the useless sacrifice of themselves by the generation of 1776 to acquire self-government and happiness to their country is to be thrown away by the unwise and unworthy passions of their sons. Thomas Jefferson, 1820. I know that the great volcano at Washington, aroused and directed by the evil spirit that reigns there, is belching forth the lava of political corruption. Abraham Lincoln, 1839. It is among the evils, and perhaps it's not the smallest, of democratical governments that the people must feel before they will see. George Washington, 1787. The way to be safe is never to be secure. Benjamin Franklin, 1757. The last section of this essay is Resisting Despotism. When it comes to fighting words, I am most inspired by those of John Quincy Adams. For 8 years, he declaimed against South Carolina's infamous gag rule, which tabled the very mention of slavery in the House. He told his diary, "I have deliberately assumed an aggressive position against the president and his whole executive administration, against the Supreme Court of the United States, and against the Commander-in-Chief of the Army. I am at issue with all the organized powers of the Union, with the 1,200 millions of dollars of associated wealth, and with all the rabid democracy of the land. But my cause is the cause of my country and of human liberty. It is the cause of Christian improvement, the fulfillment of the prophecies that the day shall come when slavery and war shall be banished from the face of the earth." And he finally got the gag rule overturned. Why? Because slavish inferiority did not befit his spirit. And Jefferson and Washington and Lincoln and Marshall, what would they have us do about Trump and his ilk? It befits our spirits, say those great dead men, to think and act for ourselves. If only they could do it for us so we don't have to. Well, but what if we do have to? By we, I mean we the people. Lacking the education to pontificate about constitutional amendments or other legal mechanical procedures, I address you, my fellow citizens. Since the would-be tyrant in the White House and his staff of cronies disdain all contrary opinions, such as my perverted notion that the constitutional amendment guaranteeing birthright citizenship means what it says, conciliatory gestures toward this government remain our duty. But so long as they are rejected, we had better persevere as firmly as did John Quincy Adams to defend those opinions. I, myself, will always vote for someone who upholds the Constitution over someone who gnaws at it. Will you? If you would rather unmake the Constitution, be my guest. I cannot stop you. Anyhow, as Patrick Henry reminds us, sir, if our senators will not be corrupted, it will be because they will be good men, and not because the Constitution provides against corruption. To his mind,
This pointed out

constitution's deficiencies, but even the most perfect constitution can be undone by the wicked with the help of the bought, the stupid, and the cowardly. So please get ready for a choice of evils. Field strip the constitution and reassemble its parts to understand how they operate, as a soldier does his rifle. Teach your children how to love and criticize our system. Let us drink the bitter cup. Rebellion to tyrants, obedience to God. Benjamin Franklin, 1775. It does not befit my spirit, and I hope it never will befit the spirit of any of those representing that part of the country from which I come, to meet any man here under a spirit of slavish inferiority. John Quincy Adams, 1842. I hold it that a little rebellion now and then is a good thing, and as necessary in the political world as storms in the physical. Unsuccessful rebellions indeed generally establish the encroachments on the rights of the people which have produced them, but it is a medicine necessary for the sound health of government. Thomas Jefferson, 1787. Labor to keep alive in your breast that little spark of celestial fire called conscience. George Washington, 1747. The people of these United States are the rightful masters of both Congress and courts, not to overthrow the Constitution, but to overthrow the men who pervert that Constitution. Abraham Lincoln, 1859. Do they really think that the right ought to yield to the wrong? Are they afraid to stand by the right? Do they fear that the Constitution is too weak to sustain them in the right? Do they really think that by right surrendering to wrong, the hopes of our Constitution, our Union, and our liberties can possibly be better? Abraham Lincoln, see 1856. When the representative body have lost the confidence of their constituents, when they have assumed to themselves powers which the people never put into their hands, then indeed their continuing in office becomes dangerous to the state and calls for an exercise of the power of dissolution. Thomas Jefferson, 1774. The President, Vice President, and all civil officers of the United States shall be removed from office on impeachment for and conviction of treason, bribery, or other high crimes and misdemeanors. United States Constitution, Article 2, Section 4, 1787. Resolved, that the citizens of the United States hold in their hands peaceful, constitutional, and efficient remedy against the encroachments of the slave power, the ballot box, and, if that remedy is boldly and wisely applied, the principles of liberty and eternal justice will be established. Rockford Convention Resolutions, as quoted by Stephen A. Douglas, 1858. For the multitude are more effectually set right by experience than kept from going wrong by reasoning with them. Benjamin Franklin, 1786. No man is desirous of placing himself in a disagreeable situation. No man, might he let the bitter cup pass from him without self-reproach, would drain it to the bottom. But if he has no choice in the case, if there is no alternative presented to him but a dereliction of duty or the opprobrium of those who are denominated the world, he merits the contempt as well as the indignation of his country, who can hesitate which to embrace. John Marshall, 1807. William T. Bowman's essay, Korean Hearts, appeared in the August 2024 issue of Harper's Magazine. Now I'll be reading Dan Pippenbrink's reviews of new books. What If None of It Matters? This, along with lunch, is the gnawing concern at the back of the critic's mind. It eats at David Thompson as much as anyone. At 85, he's been movie-going since before my mother was born. Anyone who sat that long in the dark, through Ben-Hur, Jaws 3D, and The Legend of Bagger Vance,
has sown and harvested many seasons of doubt. One of his refrains is that he doesn't know whether movies have been good for us, and yet he's commended hundreds of them. More than that, he's told the story of the medium compulsively, bardically, in upwards of 20 books that are by turns cantankerous, trenchant, eccentric, elegant, and elliptical. Thompson likes referring to movie in the singular, as in, how did civilization find the patience to wait so long to have movie invented? This emphasizes its substanceness. It is chlorinated water, the picture houses the pool, and therein our dream life has slowly drowned. Movie knows we want sex and death, and it ensures that the pleasures of voyeurism crowd out everything else in life. Across Thompson's impressively repetitive biography, the big screen, the story of the movies and what they did to us, A Light in the Dark, a history of movie directors, America in the Dark, Hollywood and the Gift of Unreality, runs an obsession with projection and the room where it happens, or used to happen. Throw in Silver Light, a novel about movies, and you'd think he'd exhausted the metaphor. But here he comes with A Sudden Flicker of Light, a revisionist history of movies, Simon & Schuster. Its title borrowed from Henry James. Moving images flicker. So do doubts, and Thompson has decided to let them shine full on. He is someone who feels more than regret that over the decades he has given time to wondering which film was the greatest ever made, to distinguishing the auteurs and the artists from the slick sheen, and to treating the enterprise of darkness and light as if it honored society and history. So the career of saying this film, not that one, gives way to a bitter understanding that the medium was indifferent to attempts at discrimination and prospects of a pantheon. This rings like the final line of that James Wright poem, I Have Wasted My Life. But Wright was relaxing in a hammock when those words came to him. Thompson, in the stiff upholstery of the multiplex, is worse off. All our years of watching have corrupted the body politic, he fears. Movie has made us irresponsible fabulous, capable of watching but never seeing ourselves as we follow pretty faces and cardboard mobsters into turpitude. The medium's bequest is a drab sense of powerlessness, a fact and principle being subverted, he writes, that leaves few other recourses except violence. A book-length renunciation of his career would be quite the av, but Thompson can't commit to that. He pleads his case like a brilliant drunk representing himself at night court. You struggle to follow his zigs and zags, but on balance, you feel that he deserves to walk without bail. He begins with Haskell Wexler, a laureled cinematographer who confessed in the 70s that his work had clouded his vision. Spying a gorgeous young couple on the beach, Wexler could see them only as if from behind a camera at 72 frames per second, he said. I almost superimposed a Coke bottle or Goodyear tire. A cortege of cinema's original sinners follows, each holding his own Coke bottle over reality, skewing it towards seduction. Edward Muybridge, among the first to put pictures in motion, knew by instinct that many of those pictures should contain naked people. Thomas Edison's kinetoscope allowed for only one viewer at a time, making it a de facto peep show mechanism. D.W. Griffith's The Birth of a Nation lingered dotingly on the face of John Wilkes Booth, an early signal of how much the medium flatters killers. And Carl Freund, who shot Metropolis, went on to photograph I Love Lucy because camera people will do anything. They are so like their machine. The grammar of film, its cuts and close-ups, is inherently fascist. As we sit there and take the sequence, giddily committing the fallacy of post hoc, ergo propter hoc, we might then salute Fred Astaire, who presented his dance sequences in unbroken lengths. But no, he merely served the immaculate desire in film, a machine where everything must be right.
You are listening to readings from the July 2026 issue of Harper's Magazine on Sun Sounds of Arizona. You may be saying, look, shifting from one shot to another, I don't know where this book is going. Thompson writes, you have a point, but I have no sympathy for either of us. True, you don't read Thompson for sympathy or necessarily for consecutive thoughts. Let him brood. I feel almost cheap pointing out that he's still plenty fond of cinema and that the revisionism promised in his subtitle is often MIA. Certainly, it's not revisionist to say that The Godfather is a majestic achievement or that Orson Welles is the greatest artist in American film. And ruining the introduction of television? That's practically a job requirement for a critic of his generation. Still, cherish the perfection of his hatred. It beggars belief that we or our ancestors gave up places like the Granada Tooting and Radio City Music Hall for a screen measured in inches with a picture that looked like ghosts drifting through a blizzard and a soundtrack dredged out of gravel. Strangely, a sudden flicker of light works best when Thompson's running on autopilot and forgets that the movies confound him now. Then the wisdom tumbles like milk duds fresh from the concessionaire. Steven Spielberg has always been our best boy, a testament to how steadily the American movie leans toward management and away from poetry. Terrence Malick's lesser films offer middle-of-the-night conjectures without morning's rescue, and Netflix is an atmosphere in which we all huddle. Once, the movies let us feel we were standing up, but lately a crouched position has come into style. Absolutely. And also, what? You have to realize that this is a man who probably mutters sight and sound pull in his sleep. He's growing old with the medium. Yesterday, for an hour, I couldn't recall Reese Witherspoon's name. Coaxing himself out of bad habits, away from the knee-jerk rankings and male-gazing, toward some reckoning with Tinseltown in the rain. For good reason, he's been writing progressively more pessimistic versions of the same book. It's a long walk out of the movie palace. In his next history, and I do hope there's another, he may finally set fire to the place. Like the rest of us, Paul, the main character in Christian Kroch's novel, Air, published by Live Right, suffers from movie-induced macular degeneration. In Norway, he sees some bridges over fjords that he recognizes from some film or other. Somehow everything appeared as in a memory, or in a film, or in a dream. This doesn't bother him a whit. He's Swiss, so agita is beneath him. And besides, he makes his living as a kind of production designer, staging homes for real estate agents, ornamenting barren rooms with foot-worn antique Turkish kilims, rows of Wellingtons, and sepia-toned postcards of Louise Brooks or Allen Ginsberg or Jack Kerouac, until the spaces have something akin to a soul. This is a horror movie, clearly, but the buyers love it. They wanted their homes to look just as they had during the viewing, Kroch writes. The simulation, the suggested life on display, was more real to them. On the merits of his vitality, Paul lands a plum confession from a design magazine. He is to find the perfect shade of white for a vast hangar requiring hectoliters of paint. Metric units have such a swagger to them. He's stoked, even if his favorite color is actually gray. But every hangar has its secrets. This one turns out to be more of a bunker, really, carved into a Norwegian cliff face. A former NATO ammunition storage facility, it's now a sprawling data center, its massive grid cooled by water from the fjord. It is one of the central repositories of human memory. Every single photograph, from among the quintillions of recollections recorded on mobile phones, was stored there. Every wedding, every cherry blossom season in Japan, every birth, reactor accidents too, swarms of insects, kittens playing with woolen balls, people disfigured by war, palm trees at sunset, 5 billion photos a day.
movie at its most hegemonic could never possess such raw myth-making material. Paul walks the cavern's polished concrete floor, absorbs its hum, grazes its plastic surfaces with his fingertips. The hope is that painting the space white will ensure order and clarity, perhaps enabling its memory swarms to retain the existence they once had. I fear that somewhere there exists a Swiss decorator who really does believe that the right white, maybe between alabaster and bone china, can bend metaphysics. But it's not Paul, because he doesn't exist. Not in our world, nor suddenly in his. During his tour, a solar flare causes an electromagnetic disturbance that rips through the systems of civilization and into the data center. By the time the emergency generators have kicked in, Paul has disappeared. He's transported to a realm of Tolkien-esque fantasy, deposited somewhere between the stony waste and the frozen sea. A meteorite streaks the sky. The Yellow Death has disfigured the population, and soldiers in white and red tunics serve the savage Duke of Tiviat. Really, Paul, known now as the Stranger, discovers a noble race of cave dwellers living among the karst and lichen. They light their abodes with whale oil lamps and subsist on raw fish. He must liberate them from the House of Tiviat and its Tower of Thorns. No problem. The athlete makes a natural savior, and his arrival in this kingdom is something of a homecoming. After all, he's long yearned to vanish in time, to seclude himself in a remote manse in the Hebrides with no electricity, no heating, no phone reception. He buys blackthorn salt, it's a real thing, also Scottish, from bearded young artisans who have taken soothing photographs of kelp strands draped across flat stones and posted these on Instagram. But Krocht makes nothing of these ironies in the fantasy portion of the book, which he delivers entirely straight-faced. "You want cottagecore?" he seems to say. "I'll give you cottagecore in all its pre-industrial glory, not just muted pallets and natural fibers, but disease and destruction, too." One of the joys of air, down to the breathy purity of its title, is its contempt for design, an easy target, but one for which Krocht has sharpened his blade. The magazine that Paul works for depicted as desirable what the modern age itself had earlier destroyed. He drinks in his fairy tale milieu as if leafing through a photo editorial. Standing in their midst, upon a richly tooled stone slab, was a tan-colored cow licking contentedly at a large ice block. There's more to the novel, translated from the German by Daniel Bowles, than a purse-lipped satire of fetishism, but Krocht keeps it well below the surface. It involves something mournful about consciousness and memory, an anti-materialist belief, maybe sincere, that we exist beyond time and space, that another dimension flickers like Thompson's film projector. Paul, quite possibly trapped in a painting of Arthurian legend, sometimes believes he's being crushed under the weight of reality, becoming 2D. Then again, his previous reality was also flat and deceptive. Ever the outsider, he had the persistent sense that his neighbors spoke unintelligibly to him on purpose, which he in turn quite liked. I guess this is how I feel about Krocht, that he doesn't want to be understood, and that this is somehow charming. The Data Center in Cloud Thief, published by MCD, Nathaniel Rich's rambunctious, thoroughly entertaining heist novel, is in Pryor, Oklahoma, a far cry from the splendor of the fjords. The building resembles a lunar installation, but also an expensive rat trap. Its infiltrators have no numinous wish to paint it white. These are Americans. They're here to rob the joint. But Tim and Virginia, both pseudonyms, Tim reports, will never know their real fictional names, lack the discipline and refinement of cab burglars. He's a magazine journalist on the climate change beat, perpetually broke, in other words. She's a vagrant who was, until Tim found her, living off the grid in a Queens storage facility that used to be a movie theater.
A paranoid polymath, she's arrived at the conclusion that big tech must answer for its crimes. She got there early. It's 2014, and most people are still merrily playing Candy Crush on their shiny handheld tracking devices, calling them addictive, like it's cute. As she and Tim initiate a romance, she schools him in the lonely art of anonymity. Amateur shit. Never, never talk to a person. Not if you can avoid it. Are you a person? No, I am not a person. People ask questions. People remember. People scrutinize. Cameras we can work with. They record everything, but see nothing. That's not the only flash of Thompson in these pages. Virginia's dad, too busy to show up for her, used to hire a cameraman to film her school recitals in secret. "I prefer it this way, actually," he told her. "I have you all to myself." As an adult, she likes to believe he's still watching her. Daddy issues go hand in glove with the surveillance state, and they give welcome ballast to Cloud Thief's buddy comedy. Tim and Virginia conspire to ransack a few servers from G, as they call it, which for any lawyers reading is definitely not Google. Their plan requires all that you'd hope for in a story like this. A road trip in a van, bad wigs, stakeouts, sweat, suspicious diner waitresses, motel sex, betrayal. It's a chatty journey, which is great, because Rich has an ear for dialogue, for the sound of smart people doing stupid shit. As for the servers, they too are an exercise in wish fulfillment. A cache of scandalous emails, government secrets, and headline news in waiting. A Viennese postdoc had grown a replica of a living human patient's brain tissue in a Petri dish. Its publisher dubs Cloud Thief a data center noir, which makes Air, a data center fantasy, and last year's film Eddington, a data center western. I welcome these subgenres and more. Wherever there's a data center being fried, defrauded, or otherwise violated, I want to know about it. Such is the bloodlust of someone weaned on movie. The last piece I'll be reading today is The Spirit of the Age by Thomas Frank. This July will be the 250th birthday of the Declaration of Independence, but for me, the far more notable occasion is the 50th anniversary of the great and glorious bicentennial celebration of 1976. None of us personally remember the American Revolution, but the triumphant red, white, and blue-soaked summer of 76 is something the people of my generation will never forget. The fantastic outpouring of bicentennial-themed products, the commemorative coins and stamps, the firework displays, the restaurant where my father and I went on the afternoon of July 4th, Winstead's on the plaza in Kansas City, where we ordered for the first time ever the special extra-large ice cream soda that was big enough for everyone at the table. As Americans relax once again into the reassuring kitsch of tri-cornered hats and founding fatherly wisdom, this is the species of memory that interests me. Not the imagined past of the revolution, but our wistful recollections of that reassuring kitsch of 50 years ago. Nostalgia for a time when our commemorations of the past seemed more robust and even, despite the era's crass commercialism, more innocent than they do today. I speak of the vertiginous and little understood phenomenon of nostalgia for nostalgia itself. In the early 70s, demand for gauzy evocations of the past was nearly endless. The decade was an unhappy panorama of inflation, gas shortages, military humiliation, and revelations of political corruption. The familiar, coherent society that many thought they recalled from 10 and 20 years before had been shattered by the radicalism and repression of the late 60s. The consensus liberalism that had been the country's dominant political philosophy for decades was clearly dying, to be replaced by who knew what. In the midst of such uncertainty, Americans reached for anything that would help them retreat into the world before the fall.
The beginnings of this phenomenon are sometimes traced to Grease, which opened on Broadway in 1972, or else to the 1973 film American Graffiti, a teenage car drama set in 1962, just before the defining cultural and political events of that decade came to pass. Together, the two initiated an enormous wave of 50s movies, high school observances of 50s day, and fonzified TV entertainment that anyone alive back then will remember. In the 70s, 50s nostalgia was just the beginning of the search for a lovable past. There were fond memories of the Truman era to relive, the obsolete manliness of Humphrey Bogart to rediscover, an Art Deco revival, snappy songs from World War II, that is, World War II as it was experienced in the prosperous and triumphant United States of America. There were even the glamorous hard times of the Depression, reimagined for us in the 1973 movie The Sting. Then there was 1962 all over again via the 1978 movie Animal House. Back then, nostalgia wasn't just postmodern pastiche. It was something very close to the spirit of the age, a national cult, as my friend Rick Perlstein puts it in his history of the period, The Invisible Bridge. Everyone wanted to be somewhere else, Perlstein writes, somewhere other than this awful moment of economic recession, vulgarity, corruption, decadence, and decline. In all those chrome-plated DeSotos and ducktail haircuts, people of the 70s saw symbols of a time when the country was supposedly at work, and the culture didn't insult you at every turn. The bicentennial was the moment of nostalgic gluttony that topped them all, with its reenactment of battles, its old-fashioned sailing ships, and its outpouring of sappy patriotic products printed with the magic numerals 76. All of this was a lot of fun, and I imagine for some people it was also satisfying in some deep way, but an air of crankiness hovered over it all. I think of the artist and writer Eric Sloan, the author of a series of wonderful books about antique hand tools and sturdy barns and assorted early Americana, a dealer in high-octane nostalgia whose works I myself devoured in the troubled 70s. To celebrate the bicentennial, Sloan produced a volume called The Spirits of 76, in which he checked off the ways modern American civilization had failed to live up to the ideals of its ancestors. He gestured at our wanton consumer culture, our shoddy mass-produced goods, our mountains of trash, but he also took swipes at what he saw as ungrateful welfare recipients, burdensome tax regulations that were supposedly driving farmers off their land, and labor unions, which in his telling had ruined a business run by one of his friends. Critics have long regarded nostalgia as a purely reactionary impulse, but this is not automatically or universally the case. One could just as easily feel nostalgia for the radicalism of Thomas Paine as for some libertarian fantasy of the Boston Tea Party. In fact, in the 70s, just about everyone was bidding to be the bearer of the spirit of 76, from Jimmy Carter to the rock band Kiss. There was even an outfit called the People's Bicentennial Commission that tried to put a left-wing spin on the events of 200 years before. But it was the right, under the leadership of the former California governor Ronald Reagan, a walking hunk of Americana right down to his pompadour, that ultimately captured the nostalgic impulse. This is the grand theme of Perlstein's book. Reagan had been a sports broadcaster in the age when baseball players were radiant heroes, and later, a Hollywood star when movies dealt in monochromatic moral contrasts. Finally, in the late 70s, he positioned himself as the great symbol of the era's longing for the vanished pre-60s culture of reassurance. The nation's fall from an era of small government righteousness was Reagan's refrain over the course of his political career, to which he coupled the inevitable slogan, "Let's make America great again." Restore its greatness, that is, by cutting taxes,
hacking back the regulatory state, and hugely expanding the military. As president, one of Reagan's favorite rhetorical pastimes seemed to be expatiating on the things that had formerly made America great. He would speak of our religiosity, our values, our agricultural heritage, all either threatened by the modern state or on the rebound under his leadership. Reagan hung a picture of Calvin Coolidge in the White House cabinet room, but the true object of his nostalgia was Franklin Roosevelt, the liberal hero of Reagan's Democratic youth. Economic crisis followed by revitalization had been the grand narrative of Roosevelt's presidency. Under Reagan, that powerful, distant set piece was put back into service in the name of an altogether different vision of national redemption, but the goal of restoring civic confidence was straight out of Roosevelt's book. In 1984, Reagan even got FDR's old train car out of mothballs to perform a whistle-stop tour of Ohio. It is slightly dizzying to think that "Make America Great Again" has been a recurring catchphrase of the past three presidential elections, a nostalgic incantation that rolls on and on, even though we are further removed from the Reagan Revolution today than the voters of 1980 were from World War II. Asked in 2015 to pinpoint the exact era of greatness to which his slogan referred, Donald Trump was as clear as his rhetorical style allows. "I would say during the administration of Ronald Reagan, he felt proud to be an American," he told the NBC analyst Chuck Todd. "He felt really proud. I don't think since then, to any great extent, people were proud." By "you," of course, Trump clearly meant "I." For him, the greatness of the 80s is a matter of personal experience, because that was when his real estate career took off, and he first felt the narcotic kick of media attention that he has sought ever since. To describe Donald Trump with the word "wistful" feels like an act of violence to the language, and yet the man clearly regards the postmodern, big city 80s, presided over by the nostalgic Reagan, as a time of remembered enchantment every bit as much as the wholesome, small-town, long-ago America was for Reagan himself. Maybe it is all just another put-on, another brazen attempt to manipulate his followers. Then again, like Reagan, Trump is an actor with a throwback hairstyle who has played the same role his entire life, the very successful business tycoon. Except on matters of free trade, Trump's political vision is essentially Reagan's, slightly updated. Tax cuts, deregulation, enormous Pentagon spending. Like Reagan, Trump understands the back and forth of the two-party system as a grand pageant of technocratic failure and muscular renewal. With the woeful Jimmy Carter role filled by Joe Biden or Kamala Harris or whoever it is that currently represents the Democratic Party. Of course, Trump differs from his idol in his incompetence, bitterness, and vindictiveness. Donald Trump didn't invent the eternal return of nostalgia any more than Ronald Reagan invented the retro style of the 70s and 80s. Nostalgia is today a structural feature of our modern world, the emptiness and vapidity at the heart of our culture, the inevitable mass-produced sentiment of a society that permanently feels that everything is constantly going wrong, but is chronically unable to identify why. The world offers up endless remakes and extensions of 80s movie franchises, an ongoing pastiche of old architectural styles, the umpteenth return of preppy fashion, those Nirvana t-shirts you see everywhere, yet another biotech stock bubble, and the constant Broadway revival of Broadway revivals. I am quite certain that Greece must be playing in some troubled city. As Trump has aged, the precise object of his politicized nostalgia has receded ever further into the historical distance. In his second term, he has begun to locate American greatness in the days of the McKinley administration, with its tariffs and territorial expansionism. Sometimes he can be quite specific about this. "You know, our country was the strongest, believe it or not," Trump told journalists last year, "from 1870 to 1913.
That age of soaring prosperity ended, the president went on to assert, when the Wilson administration replaced high tariffs with the income tax. It is easy to prove Trump wrong about the past, but it is also pointless, as futile as it would have been to remind TV audiences in the 70s that the Eisenhower era wasn't, in fact, happy days for all Americans. That is not how nostalgia works, either psychologically or politically. Crisis and renewal are strictly a matter of marketing now, a fiction that permanently assigns the Democrats the role of technocrats managing national decline, while Republicans get to stand for muscular optimism and economic expansion. When the GOP holds the White House, America is great. When it doesn't, it isn't. Simple. One day, the eagle screams in triumph. The next, we remember our forsaken old glory through the noble haze of patriots' tears. Nostalgia is usually a kind of dissatisfaction with the present or a backlash against excessive change. What makes this particular species of perpetual nostalgia so powerful, however, is that it has it both ways. It sees utopia in the past, but it is also enthusiastic about the American doctrine of technological advancement. We are running out of time, so I will stop here and finish this article next time. Thanks so much for joining me today for this hour of Harper's Magazine on Sun Sounds of Arizona. Today's readings have been from the July 2026 issue. This is your volunteer reader, Ellen Ward, saying goodbye for now and looking forward to reading with you again next time.

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Hello, everyone, and welcome back to the program. This edition covers the week of July 5th, 2026. Hope everyone is doing well this week and recovering from that stormy weekend we had. We've got lots of interesting stories for you this week, so let's get started. Our first story this week comes from the July 2026 issue of the Braille Monitor magazine, a publication of the National Federation of the Blind. 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Becoming Blind, Finding the Truth Beyond Vision. This is written by Ahmad Shafi and introduced by these words from the editor of the Braille Monitor. Ahmed Shafi is president of the National Federation of the Blind of West Virginia and participated in the 2025-2026 cohort of the Kenneth Jernigan Leadership in Service Program. And here's what Ahmad has to say. Growing up, no one would have ever considered me blind. Most people assumed that I was clumsy, and that probably made sense at the time since I bumped into things constantly. I've always worn prescription glasses, so to others I could see. What I didn't realize was that my experience of the world wasn't the same as everyone else's. When night came, my vision disappeared almost entirely, but I assumed that that was normal. Blindness was not unfamiliar in my life. My mom taught us to offer help to blind people crossing the street. My first babysitter was blind, and I didn't think much of it. I even used to hide from her as a game. She took care of us, fed us, walked with us, and rode the bus. My uncle is also blind and has worked at the same hospital longer than I've been alive. Even with all that exposure, I didn't truly understand what it means or what it meant to be blind. That changed when I was about the age of 13. I was admitted for a sleep study for unrelated reasons, and a doctor noticed something unusual in my eyes. After multiple appointments with retinal specialists, they diagnosed me as legally blind with retinitis pigmentosa. It was a shock, but also an explanation. Suddenly, the things I struggled with made sense. For my mom, it was much harder to learn that her son had a rare genetic eye disease. In seventh grade, I was given a choice. Start learning Braille and Orientation and Mobility, or O&M, right away, or wait until high school. I chose to start immediately, and I'm glad I did. At that point, I didn't feel ashamed of being blind. In fact, I was excited. I told my friends when I got back to school, but their reaction changed everything. They told others, and soon they began avoiding me. That was the moment I learned that blindness to others meant something very, very different. From then on, I became more selective about who I told and when I used my cane. That summer, I attended programs at the Romney School for the Blind. I earned my first leadership award there. I also visited places like Gallaudet University for the Deaf and the headquarters of the National Federation of the Blind. There, I had my first real conversations about blindness. But even then, I didn't fully understand what was possible. I remember saying that I would never let a blind person cut my hair. I even saw that the now President Rick Abono driving a car and thought maybe I could still drive someday. I had hope, but not yet clarity, so I kept on searching. I attended NASA Space Camp for visually impaired students throughout high school. I joined programs that took blind students skiing, whitewater rafting, and zip lining. At 16, I was selected to raft the Grand Canyon. I was surrounded by blind people doing incredible things. But despite all these experiences, something was missing. None of these programs fully changed how I understood blindness. That began to shift in my junior year when my O&M instructor told me about people with my condition, retinitis pigmentosa, who never fully accepted blindness or learned the skills they needed. He also told me about the Louisiana Center for the Blind, and around the same time, I realized how easily blind students can fall through the cracks. I had not been introduced to access technology early enough. I had to fight for what I needed, and in college, the fight continued.
I studied cybersecurity, but the systems we relied on, websites, course platforms, exams, weren't accessible. When I raised concerns, I was asked to prove it. Even when I did, little changed. When COVID moved everything online, the barriers became overwhelming and I had to withdraw. That was the turning point. I made a decision. I was going to live as a blind person, fully and without apology. I committed to using my cane everywhere outside my home. I decided that if people had a problem with it, those weren't the people I needed in my life. Shortly after, I reconnected with the National Federation of the Blind through members in West Virginia. Listening to their stories brought back the hope I had felt years before. But this time, it was different. When I shared my story, they didn't measure me by how much vision I had. They accepted me completely. Through them, I learned about my rights, about advocacy, and about what was truly possible. They helped me access resources and supported my decision to attend the Louisiana Center for the Blind, even when others in my life doubted it. The experience changed everything. At the center, I learned practical skills like cooking, cleaning, and technology while wearing learning shades. But more importantly, it changed how I saw myself. I stopped thinking of myself as, quote, a person with some vision trying not to be blind, unquote. I accepted that I am a blind person, that blindness does not limit my ability to live a full life. I became adaptable. I gained confidence. I developed real independence. Today, I serve as the president of the National Federation of the Blind of West Virginia. I am working toward becoming a certified orientation and mobility instructor so I can help others navigate their own journeys. Looking back, I've had many experiences as a blind person, some exciting, some difficult, some transformative. But no organization has a greater impact on how I understand blindness than the National Federation of the Blind. They didn't just teach me skills, they taught me to expect more from life. And now I want others to know what I didn't know at the beginning. You have rights. You have options. And you are capable of far more than you may believe right now. If you're at the start of your journey, I encourage you to connect, to learn, and to share your story. You never know who it might reach or how it may change their life. For our next story, let's pay a visit to the American Council of the Blind at acb.org. And travel tips from ACB leaders, compiled by Deborah Armstrong. With the summer convention nearly upon us, we thought it would be helpful to collect some ideas to make your travel easier. I would first like to tell you about scarves. Yes, scarves. In the summer, you don't want to tote around a load of heavy clothing, especially if the only cold gusts you'll encounter are on the air-conditioned plane. So, I always pack a warm, fluffy scarf in my purse or laptop bag. And yes, guys, you too can wear scarves. Get something that wraps around your neck and head, because that's where we lose most of our body heat. Meeting rooms can also be chilly, so a light sweater can live in your main suitcase to supplement that all-purpose scarf. Many ACB leaders, despite years of independent travel, still choose to ask an airline employee to assist when transferring to a connecting flight. If they bring a wheelchair, which is often the case, you can have it tote your luggage while the person guiding you pushes your suitcase, and not you in that chair. Michael Byington suggests that you might consider accepting the chair. He points out that airport workers know how to move wheeled conveyances through crowded airports efficiently and may not be as skilled at guiding you through crowds. President Lewis taught her dog to run alongside the chair efficiently by giving it a bit more leash and hand signals to direct it when to turn. If you use a guide dog, many leaders suggest that you get information about the pet relief area inside the airport before you go. You can find this on most airports' maps and use your favorite AI agent to describe the location to you. Or call the airport and write down the information so you can quickly get assistance if needed. Many airport workers may not know where the pet relief area is located, so having this information handy can save time.
Also remember that IRA is free at most major airports, and they have maps that they can consult to help you find pet relief, locate food, restrooms, and your connecting flight's gate. Artist Bazin submitted these recommendations. Plan for delays. Bring snacks or sandwiches, a water bottle filled at the airport, and things to do, a book to read, a note taker to write, etc. Have flight times, flight numbers, numbers to call, or links for changing flights if necessary. Customer service is swamped when there are delays, so if you can make the changes yourself, it does help. Bring a couple extra outfits in case you have to stay an extra day or have spills. She also brings at least one extra day of medication and vitamins. I'm a fan of reversible clothing because you can wear the dirty side next to your skin and get 2 days of wear out of each shirt or pair of pants. Check travel websites for reversible travel clothing. They also sell packets of mild laundry detergent you can use in a hotel sink. Another cool travel innovation is inflatable hangers. Frequent traveler and presenter on transportation Ron Brooks has a three-step approach to traveling with his guide dog. Step one is to check the paperwork. Air travel with a guide dog requires paperwork. The paperwork you'll need to complete will depend on whether your flight is domestic or international, and on whether there are any flight segments of more than 8 hours. Every airline handles its service animal paperwork a bit differently, so ensure that you know the procedures on the airline you're planning to use. And start early. Paperwork for domestic air travel can be completed at any time, but 48 hours in advance of the flight is recommended. Ron's step two involves planned packing. Depending on the nature and length of your trip, where you'll be staying, and your preferences, you will need to make decisions about what to pack. Think about whether you plan to bring or buy your dog's food upon arrival. You should also think about any supplies that you might need, such as grooming equipment, dog boots for very cold, hot, or snowy weather, a mat for your dog's comfort in a hotel room, tent, or wherever you happen to be staying, toys, any required medication, and, of course, pickup bags. And here's a pro tip. If you travel often, get a second set of the supplies you plan to pack regularly. It saves time. And even if you choose to check your dog's food or buy it upon arrival, bring two meals in your carry-on luggage because no guide dog appreciates missing meals if the airline loses your bag. Same goes for required medications. Do not check them. They are more useful in your carry-on bag. Ron's third step ensures your dog's mental health. He suggests that you turn your travel day into one big happy habit. Travel days can be chaotic, and most dogs and people do not thrive in chaos. Here are a few tips he suggested for keeping things calm, cool, and collected. First, pack as much as you can on the evening before travel. It reduces stress and the need to rush. Reduce the amount of food and water you give your dog on the morning of your trip. How much depends on your dog, on the length of your trip, and your dog's familiarity with travel. Give your dog lots of time in their favorite relief spot just before leaving for the airport. Air travel is unpredictable, and airport pet relief areas are not generally happy places for your dog, so give them a good last-minute break in familiar surroundings before you leave. Give your dog attention along the way. No matter how your trip is going, take a few seconds to give your dog a pet will make both of you feel better. Limit interactions between other people and your dog. Air travel, even the part that involves lying at your feet or waiting in the departure lounge, represents work for your dog. Keep their work simple by limiting their interactions with other people. And finally, pack your patience and sense of humor in your carry-on luggage. Whether it's a poorly timed rideshare denial, a paperwork glitch at the airport, a flight delay, or something else, travel days can be stressful. Your dog will react to the stress you feel, so approach your day with curiosity, patience, and a sense of travel days can be stressful.
Your dog will react to the stress you feel, so approach your day with curiosity, patience, and a sense

I also use rubber bands if I need to keep matching clothes on hangers together. Another rubber band trick is to use one to wrap a shirt over a hanger around a towel curtain rod, or a shower curtain rod, that is, so you can hang the shirt over the shower steam to quickly remove wrinkles. If you need to mark the right side up for a hotel key card, I use a Band-Aid, which easily peels off when it's time to return the card. Most leaders agree that medication needs to be stored in your carry-on, and to take full advantage of the two items you are allowed to bring on the plane. For example, if you normally carry a small backpack or purse, investigate the size limitations for your airline and possibly use larger bags if permitted. For example, substitute a large string bag for a purse or a larger laptop bag that can hold more than your computer. Don't forget to leave room for stuff you purchased to bring back home. Pack a good pair of walking shoes. You'll be doing a lot of walking at the convention. Be sure you've already broken them in and that they have closed toes for your safety. Remember to bring your sunscreen and bug spray, especially if you're going on a tour. A sun hat is also useful. And for those who burn easily, sunburn ointment can help. And whether you use your dog or not, pack an extra cane in your luggage. We hope these tips, gathered from a group of frequent ACB travelers, will help keep the trip enjoyable. Our next story this week comes from the Associated Press, and you can find them online at apnews.com. Trump's actions signal a move toward institutionalizing people with disabilities, advocates warn. And this story was written by Annie Ma and published on July 1st. For decades, disabled people have fought for their rights to go to school and live alongside peers without disabilities, rights that some fear could be losing ground under the Trump administration. Last month, the Department of Education announced that it would shift oversight of special education to the Department of Health and Human Services, led by Robert F. Kennedy Jr., whose comments on the limits of disability such as autism have drawn sharp rebukes from advocates and lawmakers. Meanwhile, after a White House push to police homelessness, the Department of Justice released guidance that lowered the barrier to institutionalizing any person with a disability. Taken together, the actions signal a worrying return to a reality where people with disabilities are pushed to the margins of society, advocates said. It's a direct frontal assault on the rights of people with disabilities to live their lives the way that people who are non-disabled live their lives, said Celine Almazan, legal director for the Council of Parent Attorneys and Advocates. I can't imagine that, as a country, that would be something that we would agree to or go back to. The move away from confining people with disabilities. Since the 1960s, legislation and court decisions have expanded supports and protections for people with disabilities to go to school with non-disabled peers and to live and work in their communities. Before that, people with mental illnesses and developmental and intellectual disabilities were largely confined to institutions. Advocates have pushed back on what is known as the, quote, medical model, unquote, where an individual's disability is viewed as a defect to be cured. Instead, under a social model of disability, differences can be accommodated and supported as people with and without disabilities learn and work alongside each other. Families and advocates have warned that moving special education to a health department marks a return to the medical model. They also have been angered by Kennedy's attempts to link vaccines to autism, going against decades of research that show no such link, and his framing of autism as a debilitating disease. Kennedy's comments last year, where he said children with autism would never write a poem, pay taxes, or hold a job, raised questions about how he would oversee an agency meant to help students develop these skills. Kennedy later said that he was referring to people with severe autism, or those who are nonverbal,

0: quote, many of the things that he said autistic people will never do. Special education is in charge of making sure students with disabilities have the opportunity to do, said Zoe Gross, director of advocacy at the Autistic Self-Advocacy Network. Will he execute that faithfully, or does he consider disabled students a lost cause until we find some medical cure? Unquote. The Supreme Court weighs in on disabilities. In 1999, the Supreme Court ruled that segregating disabled people who are otherwise able to live in their community with proper supports was a form of discrimination. The Olmstead versus LC decision that led to requirements that government agencies provide disability services in the most integrated setting possible, in mainstream schools, homes, and workplaces. But in a memo issued this June, the Department of Justice's Office of Legal Counsel upended that guidance. It argued that neither the Americans with Disabilities Act nor Section 504, two major disability rights laws, require states to provide services in the most mainstream setting. While the memo does not change the law, it signals how federal agencies may interpret and enforce civil rights issues related to the topic. It could embolden states or school districts to decline to support people with disabilities in mainstream environments. The White House has already acted on a similar philosophy. Last year, President Donald Trump issued an executive order on homelessness that endorsed civil commitment, where a court orders individuals into involuntary hospitalization or treatment programs. Trump directed HHS to reduce barriers to institutionalizing people with mental illnesses. In its memo, the Justice Department acknowledged its interpretation of the Supreme Court's Olmstead decision is, quote, out of step, unquote, with the common understanding. If a state starts to provide services in institutional settings, legal challenges likely would follow, the department said. The Republican administration's steps fit a worldview in which the government has no obligation to support people with disabilities, said Claudia Center, legal director at Disability Rights Education and Defense Fund. Quote, it's dark and it's awful, Center said, and I think it's contrary to the majority view in our country. It's out of touch with where our society is, unquote. Families say their kids thrive in mainstream classes. The moves have created a deep sense of uncertainty for students with disabilities. Lindsay Althouse says home and community-based services in Northwest Ohio have been instrumental to her family. Her 12-year-old son, Whitman, has autism and a neurological disorder called apraxia, in which the brain struggles to tell muscles how to move to form words or perform other motor skills. For some of his school career, with proper support services, Whitman was able to spend much of his school day in a classroom that included kids without disabilities. Through a Medicaid waiver program, Althouse pays her mother to care for Whitman in her absence. That allows him to spend time out in the community with his grandmother while Althouse and her husband are working or away with their daughter. Under the Justice Department's new interpretation of Olmstead, states would have fewer obligations to fund and support these programs. Kennedy, in testimony to lawmakers on Capitol Hill earlier this year, criticized similar programs as subject to fraud. Quote, we want to be able to have him in the community, said Althouse, who works as a disability rights advocate. It's just starting to feel like Whitman's not going to be welcome anymore. We're going back to this. You're either perfect or you're not in the light, unquote. For many students with disabilities, schools are where they receive the majority of their support services and where they are integrated among their peers. Before Magda Nakisis' 8-year-old son, who is autistic and nonverbal, started public school in Maryland, his preschool experience has largely been defined by being kicked out of things, she said. In school, Nakasa said, she found teachers and staff members who understood her son's needs and told her to stop apologizing for them. A program at his school called Fantastic Friends teaches mainstream fifth graders about autism, and they spent recesses with children in the autism program. Every year, Nakasa said there is a wait list to be a fantastic friend. Nakasa said that it has been difficult to see the ways autism in particular has become politicized. Every child is entitled to a public education in this country, Nakasa said, and special education is a response to the fact that some children have differences that require additional support. Regardless of his diagnosis, his right to an education is not a medical issue, she said, but rather a question of equity and access in a society that often pushes disabled people to the margins. Quote, there are a lot of kids like him out there, and I sometimes wonder, what did we used to do? Nakasa said. I can't believe that it was better. Unquote. And for our next story on this week's program, we're going to make a hard 180-degree turn here and go to the U.S. Fish and Wildlife Service. And this will be helpful if you are listening from the Pacific Northwest or you are traveling there this summer. Nature for Everyone, Creating Accessible Outdoor Spaces in Oregon. This is posted on May 6th and written by Aaron Foster Abernathy, Ph.D. Nature is for everyone. At the U.S. Fish and Wildlife Service, we're committed to ensuring that people of all abilities can experience the beauty of Oregon's outdoors. From improving trails to hosting inclusive adaptive events, we're working to remove barriers and create opportunities for the disability community to connect with nature. Building accessible spaces. Access starts with infrastructure. We're upgrading trails and facilities across Oregon, like the newly improved trail at William L. Finley National Wildlife Refuge, designed to make the outdoor experience enjoyable for visitors of all abilities. Providing vital information. Planning matters. We're expanding trail information using standards developed by our partner, Access Recreation, so visitors can make informed choices before heading out. For example, the photo guide to the Tualatin National Wildlife Refuge helps visitors understand available amenities and on-the-ground conditions, making it easier to plan a visit that meets their needs. Infrastructure and information are important, but real accessibility means creating spaces where people feel welcome and supported. That's why we've partnered with Adventures Without Limits and Oregon Spinal Cord Injury Connection to host adaptive hiking, paddling, and fishing events in Oregon. Adaptive hikes and paddles. We've co-hosted midday hikes at Tualatin River National Wildlife Refuge and evening paddles on the Tualatin River at Cook Park. Each event includes a birding component led by service staff, while Adventures Without Limits and the Oregon Spinal Cord Injury Connection focus on safety and adaptive gear. Even when birds are scarce, we share tips for identifying species and using tools like the Merlin Bird ID app, encouraging participants to keep birding beyond the event. Adaptive fishing adventures. Fishing is a timeless way to connect with nature, and we're making it accessible for visitors to enjoy. Our adaptive fishing events have taken place at Blue Lake in Portland, St. Louis Fish Ponds in Gervais, Junction City Fish Ponds, Expo Pond in Medford, and Big Creek Reservoir in Newport. We choose locations on public land with accessible infrastructure and high success rates, often where trout have just been stocked or where invasive fish populations provide plenty of opportunities for a catch. Before each event, partners help participants secure fishing licenses. At the event, service staff and partners provide rods rigged for target species and adaptive equipment for individuals with limited hand function. And when the fish are biting, we clean them and share favorite recipes, because nothing beats enjoying the rewards of a great day outdoors. Thoughtful planning for real accessibility. Planning an accessible event means more than picking an accessible location. Our partners serving the disability community also help us consider things like public transportation options for those who rely on them, weather conditions, avoiding extremely rainy, hot, cold seasons, especially for individuals with spinal cord injuries who face thermoregulation challenges, and event timing, avoiding early mornings and instead scheduling midday or evening activities to accommodate visitors who need more time to get ready in the morning or who work during the day. Looking ahead, our mission is simple: make Oregon's wild places more welcoming for everyone. We're expanding partnerships, hosting more adaptive events, and finding new ways to connect people with nature on our refuges and beyond. Together, we can build a vibrant community that celebrates the outdoors and ensures that everyone has the chance to enjoy it. And if you have just joined us, you are listening to the Blindness and Disability News Hour from Mind's Eye Radio in Belleville, Illinois. This program covers the week of July 5th, 2026. Thanks for joining us, and now back to the program. We kick off the second half of this week's program with a visit to the American Foundation for the Blind at afb.org and their flagship publication, Access World Magazine, the current issue thereof. Apple updates, hardware, and upcoming voiceover enhancements. And this is written by Janet Ingber. Apple recently expanded its product lineup with several new devices, including a lower-cost MacBook, an updated iPhone, refreshed iPad and MacBook Air models, and new external displays. Together, these releases represent one of Apple's broadest hardware refreshes in recent years, and a particular emphasis on providing more affordable entry points into the Apple ecosystem. In addition to the newly released hardware, Apple has recently announced significant accessibility enhancements that are expected to arrive later this year. We'll take a look at both the new devices and some of the accessibility features that may be of particular interest to Access World readers. And first, let's hear about the MacBook Neo, and that's spelled N-E-O. The MacBook Neo is the newest addition to Apple's laptop lineup and is positioned as a more affordable alternative to the MacBook Air and MacBook Pro. Starting at $599, it's Apple's least expensive MacBook to date. The Neo is powered by the A18 Pro processor, the same chip used on the iPhone 16 Pro. It features a 13-inch Liquid Retina display, 8 gigabytes of unified memory, and up to 16 hours of battery life. The laptop includes two USB-C ports, a headphone jack, dual microphones, and two speakers supporting spatial audio and Dolby Atmos. Weighing just 2.7 pounds, the Neo is designed to be highly portable while still providing enough performance for everyday tasks such as web browsing, productivity, media consumption, and Apple Intelligence features. The base $599 configuration includes 256 gigabytes of storage, and a $699 model increases storage to 512 gigabytes and adds Touch ID support. Available colors include blush, indigo, silver, and citrus. Next is the MacBook Air. Apple also updated the MacBook Air with its new M5 processor. The refreshed Air maintains the same overall design while providing increased performance and improved efficiency. The base configuration now includes 512 gigabytes of storage, up to 18 hours of battery life, and support for spatial audio and Dolby Atmos. The MacBook Air is available in sky blue, midnight, silver, and starlight, and prices start at $1,099 for the 13-inch model and $1,299 for the 15-inch version. Next is the iPhone 17e. The iPhone 17e is Apple's newest entry-level smartphone and is intended for users who want a modern iPhone experience without the cost of a flagship model. The device features a 6.1-inch Super Retina XDR display, MagSafe support, and battery life rated for up to 26 hours of video playback. The display uses Ceramic Shield 2, which Apple says offers significantly improved durability and scratch resistance compared to previous generations. Powered by the A19 processor, the iPhone 17e supports all Apple Intelligence features and delivers performance that should be more than sufficient for everyday use. The phone includes a single 48-megapixel fusion camera on the rear. While it lacks the ultra-wide and telephone lenses found on more expensive iPhone models, it uses the same primary camera system found in the standard iPhone 17 lineup. The front-facing camera remains unchanged from the previous generation. Physical controls include the action button, volume controls, and side button. Unlike other iPhone 17 models, the 17e does not include a dedicated camera control button. The iPhone 17e fully supports Apple's Find My network and works with AirTags. However, because it does not include an ultra-wideband chip, precision finding is not available. The phone is available in 256GB and 512GB configurations. Pricing starts at $599 for the 256GB model and $799 for the 512GB version. Color options include black, white, and soft pink. Now let's look at the iPad Air. The updated iPad Air now features Apple's M4 processor while maintaining the same overall design introduced with the previous generation. The device includes a 12-megapixel front-facing camera with center stage support, a 12-megapixel rear camera, Touch ID, a USB-C port, and full compatibility with Apple Intelligence. 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The 11-inch iPad Air starts at $599, while the 13-inch model starts at $799. Available colors include space gray, blue, purple, and starlight. And what about some additional products? Well, Apple also refreshed several of its higher-end products. The new 14-inch and 16-inch MacBook Pro models are available with either the M5 Pro or M5 Max processor. Pricing starts at $2199 for the 14-inch MacBook Pro with M5 Pro, and $2699 for the 16-inch model. Systems equipped with the M5 Max processor start at $3599 for the 14-inch version and $3899 for the 16-inch model. Apple also introduced two new external displays. The Studio Display starts at $1599, where the Studio Display XDR begins at $3299. And finally, accessibility updates. In addition to its hardware releases, Apple previewed a number of accessibility improvements that are expected to arrive later this year. Of particular interest to voiceover users are significant enhancements to image recognition and scene description capabilities powered by Apple Intelligence. These features are designed to provide richer description of both on-screen content and real-world environments, helping users better understand images, objects, and surroundings through spoken feedback. Apple has also announced a variety of additional accessibility improvements across its platforms, and you can review a list of those accessibility improvements by visiting apple.com/newsroom. And in conclusion, Apple's recent hardware refresh introduced new options across nearly every major product category, from the budget-friendly MacBook Neo and iPhone 17e to updated MacBook Air, iPad Air, and MacBook Pro models. Combined with the accessibility enhancements Apple has previewed for later this year, these updates demonstrate the company's continued focus on expanding both the capabilities and accessibility of its ecosystem. We continue with this week's edition of the Blindness and Disability News Hour with an old favorite of ours, NLS Music Notes. from the National Library Service for the Blind and Physically Handicapped, which is a service of the Library of Congress, and you can find them at blogs.loc.gov. And we're going to read this morning a post actually from July 2nd, so it was appropriate for this past weekend. Remembering Pershing's Own on Independence Day, military band music in the NLS collection. And this again was posted on July 2nd and written by or presented by Brian McCurdy. But this is a guest post written by Carter Rawson. In the spirit of Independence Day, let us recall General John Black Jack Pershing, a singular figure in the evolution of the band music we so enjoy on our celebration of July 4th. Pershing, perhaps most famously known as commander of the American Expeditionary Force during World War I, was also an unlikely savior of French musical tradition. For music historians and military band enthusiasts, the signing of the armistice in 1918 that ended World War I signaled a musical renaissance for the U.S. Army, which led to the formation of a permanent band at the commander's behest. During the war, Pershing took a distinct personal interest in improving the quality of music in the U.S. Army as a matter of morale while stationed at Chaumont in France. Pershing, having witnessed local French military bands with excellent musical training, requested New York Symphony director Walter Damrosch in late 1918 to expose occupying U.S. soldiers with musical aptitude to French music instruction and repertoire. Damrosch was then introduced to Chaumont music instructor Francis Cassadissous. The two began a unique collaboration in the autumn of 1918 and the winter of 1919 to train the best available American soldier musicians at Chaumont with more rigorous instruction. The training program produced the AEF General Headquarters Band, which became a successful prototype for a permanent U.S. Army band. Possessing the rare strength of character that allowed him to function as musician, pedagogue, and impresario, Damrosch himself permanently changed the landscape for cross-cultural exchange with French music and musicianship. Not only did he succeed in standing up a nascent army band program overseas for rotation back to the U.S., Damrosch leveraged Pershing's support to launch the Conservatoire Américain de Fontainebleau in the summer of 1921. The school has since trained generations of budding American music students, including Aaron Copland, Roy Harris, and Elliot Carter. In January of 1922 was the formal debut of Pershing's Own, the U.S. Army Band, and the rest is history. In this long summer of virtual concerts and backyard picnics, the NLS Music Section offers this delightful assortment of military band music in our collection to bring the best of July 4th spirit from the National Mall to your home. Below is a selection of songs popularized by American military bands, as well as other selections related to this post available from the NLS Music Section collection. To borrow any materials mentioned in this blog, you may access Bard or contact the Music Section by phone at 1-800-424-8567 and press option 2, or email us at nlsm@loc.gov. And in audiobooks by Walter Damrosch himself, Exploring Theme and Variation, How to Say the Same Thing Musically in Many Ways. Walter Damrosch introduces the audience to the variation form, using examples from Beethoven's Fifth Symphony and Rustic Symphony by Carl Goldmark. And this can be found at DBM00030. How Music Expresses Nature. In this recording, Walter Damrosch discusses how music can express nature with the use of musical examples at DBM00221. Percussion instruments. Conductor and composer Walter Damrosch discusses the importance of percussion music in cultural life and how percussion instruments are used to define the intricate rhythms of dances in various countries. Examples illustrate the importance of percussion in the indigenous music of Africa, the Middle East, Mexico, and South America. DBM 00210. String instruments. Illustrates how string instruments can produce coloristic effects. Shows how the cello and double bass violin produce the baritone and basso equivalents of the human voice. Add DBM 00223. And finally, from Walter Damrosch, The Woodwinds. Walter Damrosch discusses and illustrates the history of the woodwind and its relationship to the orchestra, using Tchaikovsky's Symphony No. 5 and the second movement of Schubert's C minor symphony as examples. And this can be found at DBM 00335. Next is The March. Sampling of different types of marches. Includes 8 sections from the classical and modern repertoire, from DBM 00196. From Gene Smith, Until the Last Trumpet Sounds, The Life of General of the Armies John J. Pershing. Portrait of the commander of the American Expeditionary Force in France in 1918. Chronicles his years at West Point on the Western frontier and in the Mexican and Spanish-American Wars before he led his nation's forces in World War I. Discusses the triumphs and tragedies that visited his extraordinary life. This can be found at DB 49464. And finally, in Talking Books, from Mike Worf, that's spelled W-H-O-R-F, I love to hear a military band. The brief history of military bands and the march includes musical examples by Sousa and Gilmore, as well as commentary on band music by Frederick Fennell. At DBM 00345. And a few selections in Braille music. First, from Edwin Franco Goldman, On the Mall, March. Arranged by Andrew Ballant and transcribed in Music Braille by June Gao for flute in single-line format at BRM 36849. From Charles Ives, Variations on America for organ in bar-over-bar format at BRM 22307. And several selections from John Philip Sousa, El Capitan, A March, for piano in bar-over-bar format at BRM 07276. The Stars and Stripes Forever March, for piano in bar-over-bar format at BRM 00470. The Washington Post March, for piano in bar-over-bar format at BRM 07422. And finally, from Percy Grainger, The Children's March, Over the Hills and Far Away, for two pianos in bar-over-bar format at BRM 00216. And finally, a selection of large print music, Happy Birthday America, which includes The Battle Cry of Freedom, This Is My Country, and God Bless America, at LPM 00415. For this week's final story, let's pay a visit to Future Reflections magazine, a publication of the American Action Fund for Blind Children and Adults. How does Braille work in languages other than English? This is written by Donald Winnicke. You know all about Braille. In its most common form, each Braille symbol is made up of 6 dots, with 2 columns of 3 dots in each one. The Braille code was first used in France somewhere around 1824. Its originator, Louis Braille, was French. By 2024, more than 150 languages had approved Braille codes, and the list is still growing. There are Braille codes for Arabic, Bengali, Chinese, both simplified and traditional, English, Farsi, Hawaiian, Hebrew, Japanese, Korean, Navajo, and languages all the way down the alphabet to Zulu. Not surprisingly, there is a Braille code for the, quote, universal language, unquote, called Esperanto, and there are even rumors of developments toward Klingon Braille. Today, there are active developments in the creation of an updated version of Braille for Yiddish, and there are efforts to develop Braille in languages of indigenous people in North America and Oceania. Navajo Braille is in active use to expand the number of speakers and readers of Navajo. It is becoming part of the curriculum recognized by the Navajo Nation Department of Diné Education, or NNDODE. Uniquely, Hebrew Braille, as used in the USA and most of the world, is different from Hebrew Braille as used in Israel and for Biblical Hebrew. Another even more detailed code for Hebrew Braille is used for cantillation, the ritualistic chanting of Hebrew scripture used in Jewish worship. Similarly, Arabic Braille is used in secular documents such as newspapers, menus, and non-religious books, and it's different from the Arabic Braille used in religious materials and for Qur'an, and in representing the different chanting styles used when reading the Holy Qur'an aloud. Across the Islamic world, there are variations in how the Holy Quran is represented in Braille, and a group of scholars is working toward unification of all the Quranic Braille codes. All of this is to ensure that the contents are pronounced faithfully in their specific uses. Today, there are even Braille codes for biblical languages no longer in common spoken use. These codes are used by linguists and historians to study and conserve these languages and particular kinds of content. All of these codes use the standard 6-dot Braille cell to represent symbols, punctuation, and accent marks. With the rise of electronic Braille devices, 8-dot Braille codes are becoming more common. In 8-dot Braille, the Braille cell is made up of 2 columns of 4 dots each. In addition, 2 dots are used to indicate capitalization, punctuation marks, numbers, and other features in a way that is more compact than is possible with 6-dot Braille. However, 8-dot Braille is not yet in widespread use. So how does Braille work in languages other than English? In most cases, Braille in other languages works much as it does in English. Specific symbols represent each letter in the alphabet. In the Romance languages, French, Italian, Portuguese, Romanian, and Spanish, the letters are mostly the same as used in Unified English Braille, or UEB. Additional Braille symbols represent letters that have diacritics or other markings. The same is true for other languages such as Vietnamese Braille. Most Braille codes included uncontracted, or Grade 1, and contracted, Grade 2, forms. But some languages don't use contractions much of the time. For example, while there is a contracted form of Spanish Braille, uncontracted Spanish is the norm. Russian Braille is only represented in uncontracted form. Uniquely, Vietnamese actually has a grade 0 form that is analogous to uncontracted Braille in UEB. Grade 1 Vietnamese Braille contains some contractions, and Grade 2 Vietnamese contains all of the available contractions. Speaking of contractions, you may be interested to know that Braille on pharmaceutical packaging is always written in uncontracted form. Many languages do not use the Latin alphabet with which we are familiar in the United States, but they have alphabets of their own. In such cases, there are Braille symbols for each letter or symbol, and additional Braille symbols for diacritics. In languages with an alphabet where, in print, consonants are represented with a letter-like symbol, and vowels are represented with diacritics, or markings above and or below a letter, Braille works the same way. However, in Braille, while a diacritic is placed before the symbol it applies to in Romance languages, in Arabic the vowel is placed after the letter to which it applies. You may know that Arabic, Farsi, Hebrew, and Urdu are languages that are written from right to left in print. However, no matter how a language is written in print, all Braille is written from left to right. Some unique challenges. Some languages are written quite differently from English. In print, the Korean language is represented in blocks of 2, 3, 4, and sometimes more symbols, arranged in a small table with up to 4 cells. As a result, Korean is written in 2-dimensional blocks rather than as a linear list of letters, with each block analogous to a symbol. However, Korean Braille symbols are written on the same line, the same way that UEB is written. In print, Korean has 14 consonants and 10 vowels. Depending on its placement within a word, a consonant or vowel might be represented with a different Braille symbol. It may not be represented at all if it is a silent letter. In print, Japanese uses at least three symbol systems. Kanji are Chinese symbols adapted for use in Japanese print. Hiragana symbols are used for indigenous Japanese words, and katakana symbols are used for loan words or words derived from another language. Both hiragana and katakana are phonetic lettering systems. In fact, both hiragana and katakana contain the same sounds. A reader of Japanese in print knows what sort of word they are reading by the symbols used. However, in Japanese Braille, all words are represented in phonetic symbols. This makes it possible for a tactile reader to read the sound of the words, whether the words are written in print using kanji, hiragana, or katakana. However, the Braille reader has to learn separately where a word came from. Also, just as the case in English, some hiragana and katakana symbols have different sounds depending on where they appear in a word and sometimes depend on the word itself, similar to the way the C in English sounds different in cat and cyber. This means that in Japanese Braille, a word may be spelled differently in print and Braille, so the pronunciation is represented properly in Braille. Braille has come a long way since Louis Braille's first attempts in the early 1800s. The simple six-dot cell that Louis Braille devised as a teenager in Paris proved to be remarkably versatile, adapting to myriad human needs and cultures throughout the years. And that about wraps up this week's edition of the Blindness and Disability News Hour from Mind's Eye Radio. This program covers the week of July 5th, 2026. My name is Bill. Thanks for joining us this week. This program, as always, is a production and presentation of Mind's Eye Radio in Belleville, Illinois. Thanks for joining us. Stay cool. Stay safe. Keep your pets hydrated. Be good. See you. Bye.
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5: and Harlene Marley.
4: And we're reading part 18 of The Grapes of Wrath, a great novel by John Steinbeck, which we're reading in company with the State Library Association of Arizona as a part of the One Book Arizona project. We're following the story of the Joad family from the Dust Bowl of Oklahoma as they crossed in a rickety old truck to California, trying to find work in the land of green and plenty. They've lived in a government camp with flush toilets and running hot water, but starved because they couldn't find work, moved north to a peach farm where the strike breakers had brought the the picking of peaches down to 2.5 cents for a box, which meant it took a ton to earn a dollar. And they decide to flee because their old friend Jim Casey, the preacher, has turned up leading a strike against the peach farmers, and a vigilante group has killed Casey, and Tom Joad, trying to defend him, has struck the man who killed Casey and probably killed him and gotten beaten around the face, and so he's now hiding out. As the family discovers some abandoned boxcars with people living in them next to cotton that needs to be picked. And so now we begin with your personal education on cotton picking.
5: Talking across the rows, there was a lady back home, won't mention no names, had a nigger kid all of a sudden. Nobody knowed before, never did hunt out all the nigger. Couldn't never hold her head up no more, but I started to tell she was a good picker. Now the bag is heavy, boost it along, set your hips and tow it along like a workhorse, and the kid's picking into the old man's sack. Good crop here, gets thin in the low places, thin and stringy. Never seen no cotton like this here California cotton, long fiber, best damn cotton I ever see. Spoil the land pretty soon, like a fellow wants to buy some cotton land, don't buy her, rent her. Then she's cottoned on down, move someplace new. Lines of people moving across the fields, finger-wise, inquisitive fingers snick in and out to find the bulls, hardly have to look. Bet I could pick cotton if I was blind, got a feeling for a cotton bull, pick clean, clean as a whistle. Sack's full now, take her to the scales, argue. Scales man says you got rocks to make weight. How about him? His scales is fixed. Sometimes he's right, you got rocks in the sack. Sometimes you're right, the scales is crooked. Sometimes both, rocks and crooked scales. Always argue, always fight, keeps your head up and his head up. What's a few rocks? Just one, maybe a quarter a pound. Always argue. Back with the empty sack. Got our own book. Marking the weight. Got to. If they know you're marking, then they don't cheat. But God help you if you don't keep your own weight. This is good work. Kids running around. Heard about the cotton picking machine. Yeah, I heard. Think it'll ever come? Well, if it comes, fella says it'll put hand picking out. Come all night, all tired. Good picking, though. Got $3, me and the old woman and the kids. The cars move to the cotton fields. The cotton camp's set up. The screened high trucks and trailers are piled high with white fluff. Cotton clings to the fence wires, and cotton rolls in little balls along the road where the wind blows, and clean white cotton going to the gin, and the big lumpy bales standing going to the compress, and cotton clinging to your clothes and stuck to your whiskers. Blow your nose, there's cotton in your nose. Hunch along now, fill up the bag for dark. Wise fingers seeking in the bowl, hips hunching along, dragging the bags. Kids are tired now in the evening. They trip over their feet in the cultivated earth, and the sun is going down. Wished it would last. It ain't much money, God knows, but I wished it would last. On the highway, the old cars piling in, drawn by the handbills. Got a cotton bag? No. Cost you a dollar, then. They was only 50 of us. We could stay a while, but there's 500. She won't last hardly at all. I know de fella never did get his bag paid out. In every job, he got a new bag, and every field was done before he got his weight. Try for God's sake to save a little money. Winter's coming fast. They ain't no work at all in California in the winter. Fill up the bag, for it's dark. I seen that fella put two clods in. Well, hell, why not? I'm just balancing the crooked scales. Now, here's my book, 312 pounds. Right. Jesus, he never argued. His scales must be crooked. Well, that's a nice day, anyways. They say 1,000 men are on their way to this field. We'll be fighting for a row tomorrow. We'll be snatching cotton quick. Cotton pickers wanted more men picking quicker to the gin. Now into the cotton camp. Side meat tonight, by God. We got money for side meat. Stick out a hand to the little feller. He's worn out. Run in ahead and get us 4 pounds of side meat. The old woman'll make some nice biscuits tonight if she ain't too tired.
4: Chapter 28. The boxcars, 12 of them, stood end to end on a little flat beside the stream. There were two rows of six each, the wheels removed. Up to the big sliding doors and slatted planks ran for catwalks. They made good houses, watertight and draftless, room for 24 families, one family in each end of the car. No windows, but the wide doors stood open. In some of the cars, a canvas hung down the center of the car, while in others, only the position of the door made the boundary. The Jodes had one end of an end car. Some previous occupant had fitted up an oil can with a stovepipe, had made a hole in the wall for the stovepipe. Even with the wide door open, it was dark in the ends of the car.
5: Ma hung the tarpaulin across the middle of the car. "It's nice," she says. "It's almost nicer than anything we had except the government camp." Each night she unrolled the mattresses on the floor, and each morning rolled them up again, and every day they went into the fields and picked the cotton, and every night they had meat. On a Saturday they drove into Tulare, and they bought a tin stove and new overalls for Al and Pa and Winfield and Uncle John, and they bought a dress for Ma, and gave Ma's best dress to Rose of Sharon. "She's so big," Ma said, "just a waste of good money to get her a new dress now."
4: The Jodes had been lucky. They got in early enough to have a place in the boxcars. Now the tents of the latecomers filled the little flat, and those who had the boxcars were old-timers, and in a way, aristocrats. The narrow stream slipped by out of the willows and back into the willows again. From each car, a hard-beaten path went down to the stream. Between the cars, the clotheslines hung, and every day the lines were covered with drying clothes. In the evening, they walked back from the fields, carrying their folded cotton bags under their arms. They went into the store, which stood at the crossroads, and there were many pickers in the store, buying their supplies. "How much today?" "Well, we're doing fine. We made 3.5 today. Wish you'd keep up. Them kids is getting to be good pickers." Ma worked them up a little bag for each. They couldn't tow a growed-up bag, dump into ours, made bags out of a couple old shirts. Worked fine.
5: And Ma went to the meat counter, her forefinger pressed against her lips, blowing on her finger, thinking deeply. "Might get some pork chops," she said. "How much?" 30 cents a pound, ma'am." "Well, let me have 3 pounds and a nice piece of boiling beef. My girl can cook it tomorrow. And a bottle of milk for my girl. She dotes on milk. Gonna have a baby. Nurse lady told her to eat lots of milk. Now, let's see. We got potatoes."
4: Pa came close, carrying a can of syrup in his hands. "Might get this here," he said. "Might have some hotcakes."
5: Ma frowned. Well, yes. Here, we'll take this here. Now we got plenty lard." Ruthie came near, in her hands two large boxes of Cracker Jack, in her eyes a brooding question, which on a nod or a shake of Ma's head might become tragedy or joyous excitement. "Ma," she held up the boxes, jerked them up and down to make them attractive. "Now you put them back." The tragedy began to form in Ruthie's eyes.
4: Pa said, "They're only a nickel apiece. Them little fellows worked good today."
5: "Well," the excitement began to steal into Ruthie's eyes. "All right." Ruthie turned and fled. Halfway to the door, she caught Winfield and rushed him out the door into the evening.
4: Uncle John fingered a pair of canvas gloves with yellow leather palms, then tried them on and took them off and laid them down. He moved gradually to the liquor shelves, and he stood studying the labels on the bottles. Ma saw him. "Pa," she said, motioning her head toward Uncle John. Pa lounged over to him. "Getting thirsty, John?" "No, I ain't." "Just wait till the cotton's done," said Pa. "Then you can go on a hell of a drunk." "'Tain't sweating me none," John said. "I'm working hard and sleeping good. No dreams nor nothing. Just seeing you sort of drooling out at them bottles." "I didn't hardly see him. Funny thing. I want to buy stuff I don't need. Like to get one of them safety razors. Thought I'd like to have some of them gloves over there. Awful cheap." "Can't pick no cotton with gloves," said Pa. "I know that, and I don't need no safety razor, neither. Stuff sitting out there, you just feel like buying it, whether you need it or not."
5: Ma called, "Come on, we got everything." She carried a bag. Uncle John and Pa each took a package. Outside, Ruthie and Winfield were waiting, their eyes strained, their cheeks puffed and full of Cracker Jack. "Won't eat no supper," Ma said. People streamed toward the boxcar camp. The tents were lighted, smoke poured from the stovepipes. The Jodes climbed up on their catwalk and into their end of the boxcar. Rose of Sharon sat on a box beside the stove. She had a fire started, and the tin stove was wine-colored with heat. "Did you get milk?" she demanded. "Yeah, right here." "Give it to me. I ain't had any since noon." She thinks it's like medicine. "Well, that nurse lady says so." "You got potatoes ready?" "Right there, peeled." "We'll fry 'em," said Ma. "Got pork chops? Cut up them potato chips in the new potatoes in the new fry pan and throw in an onion. You fellows go out and wash and bring in a bucket of water. Where's Ruthie and Winfield? They ought to wash. They each got Cracker Jack," Ma told Rose of Sharon. "Each got a whole box." The men went out to wash in the stream. Rose of Sharon sliced the potatoes on the frying pan and stirred them about with a knife point. Suddenly the tarpaulin was thrust aside. A stout, perspiring woman looked in the other end of the car. "How'd y'all make out, Miss Joad?" Ma swung around. "Why, evening, Miss Wainwright. We done good. 3 1/2. 357 exact. We done $4. "Well," said Ma, "of course there's more of you." "Yeah, Jonas is growing up, having pork chops, I see." Winfield crept in through the door. "Ma, hush a minute." "Yes, my man just loves pork chops." "I'm cooking bacon," said Mrs. Wainwright. "Can you smell it cooking?" "No, can't smell it over these here onions in the potatoes." "She's burning," Mrs. Wainwright cried, and her head jerked back. "Ma," Winfield said. "What, you sick from Cracker Jack?" "Ma, Ruthie told." "Told what?" "About Tom." Ma started, "Told?" Then she knelt in front of him. "Winfield, who'd she tell?" Embarrassment seized Winfield. He backed away. "Well, she only told a little bit." "Winfield, now you tell what she said." "She said she didn't eat all her Cracker Jack. She kept some, and she ate it just one piece at a time, slow like she always done. She says, 'Bet you wished you had some left.'" "Winfield," Ma demanded, "you tell now." She looked back nervously at the curtain. "Rosa Sharon, you go talk to Miss Wainwright so she don't listen. How about these here potatoes? I'll watch 'em. Now you go on." "I don't want her listening at that curtain." The girl shuffled heavily down the car and went around the side of the hung tarpaulin. Ma said, "Now, Winfield, you tell." "Like I said, she ate just one little piece at a time, and she bust some in two so it'd last longer." "Go on, hurry up." "Well, some kids come around, and of course they tried to get some, but Ruthie, she just nibbled and wouldn't give 'em none, so they got mad, and one kid grabbed her Cracker Jack box. Winfield, you tell quick about the other." "I am," he said. "So Ruthie got mad and chased 'em, and she fit one, and then she fit another, and then the big girl came up and licked her, hit her a good one. So then Ruthie cried, and she said she'd get her big brother, and he'd kill that big girl. And that big girl said, 'Oh, yeah, well, she's got a big brother, too.'" Winfield was breathless in his telling. "So then they fit, and that big girl hit Ruthie a good one, and Ruthie said her brother had killed that big girl's brother. And that big girl said, 'How about if her brother had killed our brother?' And then Ruthie said, 'Our brother already killed two fellas.' And that big girl said, 'Oh, yeah, you're just a little smarty liar.' And Ruthie said, 'Oh, yeah, well, our brother's a-hiding right now from killing a fella, and he can kill that big girl's brother, too.' And then they called him names, and Ruthie throwed a rock, and that big girl chased her, and I come home." "Oh, my," Ma said wearily. "Oh, my dear, sweet, blessed Lord Jesus, asleep in a manger. What are we going to do now?" She put her forehead in her hand and rubbed her eyes. "What are we going to do now?" A smell of burning potatoes came from the roaring stove. Ma moved automatically and turned them. "Rosa Sharon," Ma called. The girl appeared around the curtain. "Come watch this here supper. Winfield, you go out and you find Ruthie and bring her back here." "Gonna whoop her, Ma?" he asked hopefully. "No. This here you couldn't do nothing about." "Why, I wonder, did she have to do it?" "No, it won't do no good to whoop her. Run now and find her and bring her back." Winfield ran for the car door, and he met the three men tramping up the catwalk, and he stood aside while they came in. Ma said softly, "Pa, I got to talk to you. Ruthie told some kids how Tom's a-hiding." "What?" "She told. Got in a fight and told." "Why, the little bitch. No, she didn't know what she was a-doing. Now, look, Pa, I want you to stay here. I'm going to go out and try to find Tom and tell him. I got to tell him to be careful. You stick here, Pa, and kind of watch out for things. I'll take him some dinner. All right, Pa agreed. Now, don't you even mention to Ruthie what she done. I'll tell her. At that moment, Ruthie came in with Winfield behind her. The little... All right, Pa agreed. Now, don't you even mention to Ruthie what she done. I'll tell her. At that moment, Ruthie came in with Winfield...

plate. 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There ain't no need to hurt her feelings, no more than if they're hurt. Ruthie's body hurled across the car. She grabbed Ma around the middle and buried her head in Ma's stomach, and her strangled sobs shook her whole body. Ma tried to loosen her, but the grubby fingers clung tight. Ma brushed the hair on the back of her head gently, and she patted her shoulders. "Hush," she said, "you didn't know." Ruthie raised her dirty, tear-stained, bloody face. "They stole my Cracker Jack," she cried. "That big son of a bitch of a girl, she belted me." She went off into hard crying again. 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Here, let go. I'm a-going now." "Why don't you whip her, Ma? If she didn't get snotty with her Cracker Jacks, 'twouldn't have happened. Go on, give her a whoop." "You just mind your business, Bissender," Ma said fiercely. "You'll get a whoop yourself. Now let go, Ruthie." Winfield retired to a rolled mattress, and he regarded the family cynically and dully, and he put himself in a good position of defense, for Ruthie would attack him at the first opportunity, and he knew it. Ruthie went quietly, heartbrokenly, to the other side of the car. Ma put a sheet of newspaper over the tin plate. "I'm a-going now," she said. "Ain't you going to eat nothing yourself?" Uncle John demanded. "Later, when I come back. I wouldn't want nothing now." Ma walked to the open door. She steadied herself down the steep, cleared catwalk. On the stream side of the boxcars, the tents were pitched close together, their guy ropes crossing one another and the pegs of one at the canvas line of the next. The light shone through the cloth and all the chimneys belched smoke. Men and women stood in the doorways talking. Children ran feverishly about. Ma moved majestically down the line of tents. Here and there she was recognized as she went by. "Evening, Miss Jode." "Evening." "Taking something out, Miss Jode?" "They's a friend. I'm taking them some bread." She came at last to the end of the line of tents. She stopped and looked back. A glow of light was on the camp and the soft overtone of a multitude of speakers. Now and then, a harsher voice cut through. The smell of smoke filled the air. Someone played a harmonica softly, trying for an effect, one phrase over and over. Moss stepped in among the willows alongside the stream. She moved off the trail and waited silently, listening to hear any possible follower. A man walked down the trail toward the camp, boosting his suspenders and buttoning his jeans as he went. Ma sat very still, and he passed on without seeing her. She waited 5 minutes, and then she stood up and crept on up the trail beside the stream. She moved quietly, so quietly that she could hear the murmur of the waters above her soft steps on the willow leaves. Trail and stream swung to the left and then to the right again until they neared the highway. In the gray starlight, she could see the embankment and the black round hole of the culvert where she always left Tom's food. She moved forward cautiously, thrust her package into the hole, and took back the empty tin plate which was left there. She crept back among the willows, forced her way into a thicket, and sat down to wait. Through the tangle, she could see the black hole of the culvert. She clasped her knees and sat silently. In the few moments, the thicket crept to life again. The field mice moved cautiously over the leaves. A skunk padded heavily and unselfconsciously down the trail, carrying a faint effluvium with him. And then a wind stirred the willows delicately, as though it tested them, and a shower of golden leaves coasted down to the ground. Suddenly a gust boiled in and racked the trees, and a creaking downpour of leaves fell. Ma could feel them on her hair and on her shoulders. Over the sky, a plump black cloud moved, erasing the stars. The fat drops of rain scattered down, splashing loudly on the fallen leaves, and the cloud moved on and unveiled the stars again. Ma shivered. The wind blew past and left the thicket quiet, but the rushing of the trees went on down the stream. From back at the camp came the thin, penetrating tone of a violin feeling about for a tune. Ma heard a stealthy step among the leaves far to her left, and she grew tense. She released her knees and straightened her head, the better to hear. The movement stopped,
and after a long moment,

0: began again. A vine rasped harshly on the dry leaves. Ma saw a dark figure creep into the open and draw near to the culvert. The black round hole was obscured for a moment, and then the figure moved back. She called softly, "Tom?" The figure stood still, so still, so low to the ground that it might have been a stump. She called again, "Tom? Oh, Tom?" And then the figure moved.
1: "That you, Ma?"
0: "Right over here." She stood up and went to meet him.
1: "You shouldn't have come," he said.
0: "I got to see you, Tom. I got to talk to you."
1: "It's near the trail," he said. "Somebody might come by."
0: "Ain't you got a place, Tom?"
1: "Yeah, but, well, suppose somebody seen you with me. Whole family'd be in a jam."
0: "I got to, Tom."
1: "Then come along. Come quiet." He crossed the little stream, wading carelessly through the water, and Ma followed him. He moved through the brush, out into a field on the other side of the thicket, and along the plowed ground. The blackening stems of the cotton were harsh against the ground, and a few fluffs of cotton clung to the stems. Quarter of a mile they went along the edge of the field, and then he turned into the brush again. He approached a great mound of wild blackberry bushes, leaned over, and pulled a mat of vines inside. "You got to crawl in," he said.
0: Ma went down on her hands and knees. She felt sand under her, and then the black inside of the mound no longer touched her, and she felt Tom's blanket on the ground. He arranged the vines in place again. It was lightless in the cave.
1: "Where are you, Ma?"
0: "Here, right here. Talk soft, Tom."
1: "Don't worry. I've been living like a rabbit some time."
0: She heard him unwrap his tin plate. "Pork chops," she said, "and fried potatoes."
1: "God almighty, and still warm."
0: Ma could not see him at all in the blackness, but she could hear him chewing, tearing at the meat and swallowing.
1: "It's a pretty good hideout," he said.
0: Ma said uneasily, "Tom, Ruthie told about you." She heard him gulp.
1: "Ruthie? What for?"
0: "Well, it wasn't her fault. Got in a fight and says her brother'll lick that other girl's brother. You know how they do. And she told that her brother killed a man and was hiding."
1: Tom was chuckling. "With me, I was always just going to get Uncle John after him, but he never would do it. That's just kid talk, Ma. That's all right."
0: "No, it ain't," Ma said. "Them kids'll tell it around, and then the folks'll hear it, and they'll tell around, and pretty soon they liable to get men out to look just in case. Tom, you got to go away."
1: "Well, that's what I said right along. I was always scared somebody'd see you put stuff in that culvert, and then they'd watch."
0: "I know, but I wanted you near. I was scared for you. I ain't seen you. Can't see you now. How's your face?"
1: "Well, it's getting well pretty quick."
0: "Come close, Tom. Let me feel it. Come close." He crawled near. Her reaching hand found his head in the blackness, and her fingers moved down to his nose and then over his left cheek. "You got a bad scar, Tom, and your nose is all crooked."
1: "Well, maybe that's a good thing. Nobody would know me, maybe. If my prints wasn't on record, I'd be glad." He went back to his eating.
0: "Hush," she said. "Listen."
1: "It's the wind, Ma, just the wind." The gust poured down the stream, and the trees rustled under his passing.
0: She crawled close to his voice. "I want to touch you again, Tom. It's like I'm blind. It's so dark. I want to remember, even if it's only my fingers that remember. You got to go away, Tom."
1: "Well, yeah. I knowed it from the start."
0: "We made it pretty good," she said. "I've been squirreling money away. Hold out your hand, Tom. I got $7 here."
1: "Well, I ain't going to take your money," he said. "I'll get along all right."
0: "Hold out your hand, Tom. I ain't going to sleep none if you got no money. Maybe you got to take a bus or something. I want you should go a long ways off, 300-400 miles.
1: "Well, I ain't going to take it."
0: "Tom," she said sternly, "you take this money. You hear me? You got no right to cause me pain."
1: "You ain't playing fair," he said.
0: "I thought maybe you could go to a big city, Los Angeles. Maybe they'd never look for you there."
1: He said, "Looky, Ma, I've been all day and all night hiding alone. Guess who I've been thinking about? Casey. He talked a lot, used to bother me. But now I've been thinking what he said, and I can remember all of it. He says one time he went out in the wilderness to find his own soul, and he found he didn't have no soul that wasn't his'n. Said he found he just got a little piece of a great big soul. Says the wilderness ain't no good, because his little piece of a soul wasn't no good, because unless it was with the rest and whole. Funny how I remember. Didn't think I was even listening. But I know now, a fella ain't no good alone."
0: "He was a good man," Ma said.
1: Tom went on. "He spouted out some scripture once, and it didn't sound like no hellfire scripture. He told it twice, and I remember it. Says it's from the preacher.
0: How's it go, Tom?
1: Goes, two are better than one, because they will have a good reward for their labor. For if they fall, the one will lift up his fellow. But woe to him that is alone when he falleth, for he hath not another to help him up. Well, that's part of her.
0: Go on, Ma said. Go on, Tom.
1: Well, there's just a little more. Again, if two lie together, then they shall have heat. But how can one be warm alone? And if one prevail against him, two shall withstand him, and a threefold cord is not quickly broken.
0: And that's scripture?
1: Casey said it was, called it the preacher.
0: Hush, listen.
1: It's only the wind, Ma. I know the wind. And I got to thinking, Ma. Most of the preaching is about the poor we shall have always with us. And if you got nothing, why, just follow your hands and to hell with it. You're going to get ice cream on gold plates when you're dead. Then this here preacher says, two get a better reward for their work.
0: Tom, she said, what you aiming to do?
1: He was quiet for a long time. I've been thinking how it was in that government camp, how our folks took care of themselves, and if there was a fight, they fixed it theirself, and there wasn't no cops waggling their guns, but there was better order than them cops ever give. And I've been wondering why we can't do that all over, throw out the cops and that aren't our people, and work together for our own thing, all farm our own land.
0: Tom, Ma repeated, what you going to do?
1: What Casey done, he said.
0: But they killed him.
1: Yeah, said Tom. He didn't duck quick enough. He wasn't doing nothing against the law, Ma. And I've been thinking a hell of a lot, thinking about our people living like pigs and the good rich land laying fallow, or maybe one fellow with 1,000,000 acres while 100,000 good farmers is starving. And I've been wondering if our folks got together and yelled like them fellows yelled, only a few of them at the Hooper Ranch.
0: Ma said, Tom, they'll drive you and cut you down like they done to young Floyd.
1: They're going to drive me anyways. They're driving all our people.
0: You don't aim to kill nobody, Tom.
1: No, I've been thinking. Long as I'm an outlaw, anyways, maybe I could. Hell, I ain't thought it out clear, Ma. Don't worry me now. Don't worry me.
0: They sat silent in the cold black cave of vines. Ma said, how am I going to know about you? They might kill you and I wouldn't know. They might hurt you. How am I going to know?
1: Tom laughed uneasily. Well, maybe like Casey says, a fella ain't got a soul of his own, only a piece of the big one, and then...
0: And then what, Tom?
1: Well, then it don't matter. Then I'll be all around in the dark. I'll be everywhere, everywhere you look. Wherever there's a fight so hungry people can eat, well, I'll be there. Whenever there's a cop beating up a guy, I'll be there. And if Casey knowed why, I'll be in the way guys yell when they're mad, and I'll be in the way kids laugh when they're hungry and they know supper's ready. And when our folks eat the stuff they raise and live in the houses they build, well, I'll be there. See? God, I'm talking like Casey. Comes to thinking about him so much, seems like I can see him sometimes.
0: I don't understand, Ma said. I really don't know.
1: I do know that it's 30 minutes after the hour, so we're halfway through the 18th part of John Steinbeck's The Grapes of Wrath on Bookworld on Sun Sounds of Arizona. Me neither, said Tom. It's just stuff I've been thinking about. Get thinking a lot when you ain't moving around. You got to get back, Ma.
0: You take the money, then.
1: He was silent for a moment. All right, he said.
0: And Tom, later, when it's blowed over, you'll come back. You'll find us?
1: Sure, he said. Now, you better go. Here, give me your hand. He guided her toward the entrance. Her fingers clutched his wrist. He swept the vines aside and followed her out. Go up to the field until you come to a sycamore on the edge, and then cut across the stream. Goodbye.
0: Goodbye, she said, and she walked quickly away. Her eyes were wet and burning, and she did not cry. Her footsteps were loud and careless on the leaves as she went through the brush, and as she went out of the dim sky, the rain began to fall, big drops and few, splashing on the dry leaves heavily. Ma stopped and stood still in the dripping thicket. She turned about, took 3 steps back toward the mound of vines, and then she turned quickly and went back toward the boxcar camp. She went straight out to the culvert and climbed up on the road. The rain had passed now, but the sky was overcast. Behind her on the road, she heard footsteps, and she turned nervously. The blinking of a dim flashlight played on the road. Ma turned back and started for home. In a moment, a man caught up with her. Politely, he kept his light on the ground and did not play it in her face.
1: "Evening," he said.
0: Ma said, "Howdy."
1: "Looks like we might have a little rain."
0: "I hope not. Stop the picking. We need the picking."
1: "Well, I need the picking, too. You live at the camp there?"
0: "Yes, sir." Their footsteps beat on the road together.
1: "Well, I got 20 acres of cotton. A little late, but it's ready now. Thought I'd go down and try to get some pickers."
0: "You'll get 'em, all right. Season's near over."
1: "Well, I hope so. My place is only a mile up that way."
0: "Six of us," said Ma. "Three men and me and two little fellas."
1: "I'll put out a sign. 2 miles. This road."
0: "We'll be there in the morning."
1: "Oh, I hope it don't rain."
0: "Me too," said Ma. 20 acres won't last long."
1: "Well, the less it lasts, the gladder I'll be. That my cotton's late. Didn't get it in till late."
0: "What you paying, mister?"
1: 90 cents."
0: "We'll pick. I hear fellas say next year it'll be 75 or even 60.
1: "Well, that's what I hear."
0: "There'll be trouble," said Ma.
1: "Sure, I know. Little fellow like me can't do anything. The association sets a rate, and we got to mind. If we don't, we ain't got a farm. Little fellow gets crowded all the time."
0: They came to the camp. "We'll be there," Ma said. "Not much picking left." She went to the end boxcar and climbed the cleated walk. In the low light of the lantern made a gloomy shadow in the car. Pa and Uncle John left, and an elderly man squatted against the car wall. "Hello," said Ma. "Evening, Mr. Wainwright."
1: He raised a delicately chiseled face. His eyes were deep under the edge ridges of his brows. His hair was blue-white and fine. A patina of silver beard covered his jaws and chin. "Evening, ma'am," he said.
0: "We got picking tomorrow," Ma observed. "Mile north, 20 acres.
1: "Better take the truck, I guess," Pa said. "Get in more picking." Wainwright raised his head eagerly. "Suppose we can pick?"
0: "Why, sure. I walked a piece with the fella. He was coming to get pickers."
1: "Well, the cotton nearly gone. Pretty thin these here seconds. Going to be hard to make a wage on the seconds. Got her pretty clean the first time."
0: "Your folks could maybe ride with us," Ma said. "Split the gas."
1: "Well, that's friendly of you, ma'am."
0: "Saves us both," said Ma.
1: Pa said, "Mr. Wainwright, he's got a worry he'll come to us about. He was a-talking her over."
0: "What's the matter?"
1: Wainwright looked down on the floor. "Our Aggie," he said. "She's a big girl, near 16 and growed up."
0: "Aggie's a pretty girl," said Ma.
1: "Listen him out," Pa said. "Well, her and your young boy, Al, they're walking out every night. And Aggie's a good, healthy girl that ought to have a husband, else she might get in trouble. We never had no trouble in our family. But what with us being so poor off now, Miss Wainwright and me, we got to worrying. Suppose she got in trouble."
0: Ma rolled down a mattress and sat on it. "They out now?" she asked.
1: "They're always out," said Wainwright. "Every night."
0: "Well, Al's a good boy. Kind of figures he's a dunghill rooster these days. But he's a good boy, steady. I couldn't want for a better boy."
1: "Well, we ain't complaining about Al as a fella. We like him. But what scares Miss Wainwright and me? Well, she's a growed-up woman girl. And what if we go away, or you go away, and we find out Aggie's in trouble? We ain't had no shame in our family."
0: Ma said softly, "We'll try and see that we don't put no shame on you."
1: He stood up quickly. "Thank you, ma'am. Aggie's a grown-up woman girl. She's a good girl. Yes, is nice and good. And we'll sure thank you, ma'am, if you'll keep shame from us. It ain't Aggie's fault. She's growed up."
0: "Pa'll talk to Al," said Ma. "Or if Pa won't, I will."
1: Wainwright said, "Good night, then. And we sure thank you." He went around the end of the curtain. They could hear him talking softly in the other end of the car, explaining the result of his embassy.
0: Ma listened for a moment, and then, "You fellas," she said, "come over and sit here."
1: Pa and Uncle John got heavily up from their squats. They sat on the mattress beside Ma.
0: "Where's the little fellas?"
1: Pa pointed to a mattress in the corner. Ruthie, she jumped Winfield and bit him. Made them both lay down. Guess they're asleep. Rose Sharon, she went to sit with a lady she knows.
0: Ma sighed. "I found Tom," she said softly. "I sent him away, far off."
1: Pa nodded slowly. Uncle John dropped his chin on his chest. "Couldn't do nothing else," Pa said. "Think he could, John?" Uncle John looked up. "I can't think nothing out," he said. "Don't seem like I'm hardly awake no more."
0: "Tom's a good boy," Ma said, and then she apologized. "I didn't mean no harm a saying I'd talk to Al."
1: "I know," Pa said quietly. "I ain't no good anymore. Spent all my time thinking about how it used to be. Spent all my time thinking of home. And I ain't never going to see it no more."
0: This here's prettier and better land, said Ma.
1: I know. I never even see it, thinking how the willow's lost its leaves now, sometimes figuring to mend that hole in the south fence. Funny. Women taking over the family, women saying we'll do this here and we'll go there, and I don't even care.
0: Woman can change better than a man, Ma said soothingly. Woman got all her life in her arms. Man got it all in his head. Don't you mind? Maybe next year we can get a place.
1: We got nothing now, Pa said. Coming a long time, no work, no crops. What are we going to do then? How are we going to get stuff to eat? And I tell you, Rosharon ain't so far from due. Get so I hate to think. Go digging back an old time to keep from thinking. Seems like our life's over and done.
0: No, it ain't, Ma smiled. It ain't, Pa. And that's one more thing a woman knows. I noticed that. Man, he lives in jerks. Baby born and a man dies and that's a jerk. Gets a farm and loses his farm, and that's a jerk. Ma, woman, it's all one flow, like a stream, little eddies, little waterfalls. But the river, it goes right on. Woman looks at it like that. We ain't going to die out. People is going on, changing a little maybe, but going right on.
1: Well, how can you tell, Uncle John demanded. What's to keep everything from stopping, all the folks from just getting tired and laying down?
0: Ma considered. She rubbed the shiny back of one hand with the other, pushed the fingers of her right hand between the fingers of her left. Hard to say, she said. Everything we do seems to me is aimed right at going on. Seems that way to me. Even getting hungry, even being sick, some die, but the rest is tougher. Some just try to live the day, just the day.
1: Uncle John said, if only she didn't die that time.
0: Just live the day, Ma said. Don't worry yourself.
1: There might be a good year next year, back home, said Pa.
0: Ma said, listen.
1: There were creeping steps on the catwalk, and then Al came in past the curtain. Hello, he said. Thought you'd be sleeping by now.
0: Al, Ma said, we're talking. Come sit here.
1: Well, sure, okay. I want to talk, too. I have to be going away pretty soon now.
0: You can't. We need you here. Why you gotta go away?
1: Well, me and Aggie Wainwright, we figures to get married, and I'm going to get a job in a garage, and we'll have a rent house for a while, and he looked up fiercely. Well, we are, and ain't nobody going to stop us.
0: They were staring at him. Al, Ma said at last, we're glad. We're awful glad.
1: You are?
0: Well, of course we are. You're a grown man. You need a wife, but don't go right now, Al.
1: Well, I promised Aggie, he said, we got to go. We can't stand this no more.
0: Just stay till spring, Ma begged. Just till spring. Won't you stay till spring? Who'd drive the truck?
1: Well,
0: Mrs. Wainwright put her head around the curtain. You heard yet? She demanded. Yeah, just heard. Oh, my, I wished we had a cake. I wished we had a cake or something. Well, I'll set some coffee and make up some pancakes, Ma said. We got syrup. Oh, my, Mrs. Wainwright said. Why, well, look, I'll bring some sugar. We'll put some sugar on them pancakes. Ma broke the twigs into the stove, and the coals from the dinner cooking started them blazing. Ruthie and Winfield came out of their bed like hermit crabs from shells. For a moment, they were careful. They watched to see whether they were still criminals. When no one noticed them, they grew bold. Ruthie hopped all the way to the door and back on one foot without touching the wall. Ma was pouring flour into a bowl when Rose of Sharon climbed the catwalk. She steadied herself and advanced cautiously. What's the matter? She asked. Why, it's news, Ma cried. We're going to have a little party, 'cause Al and Aggie Wainwright is going to get married. Rose of Sharon stood perfectly still. She looked slowly at Al, who stood there, flustered and embarrassed. Mrs. Wainwright shouted from the other side of the car, I'm putting a fresh dress on Aggie. I'll be right over. Rose of Sharon turned slowly. She went back to the wide door and she crept down the catwalk. Once on the ground, she moved slowly toward the stream and the trail that went beside it. She took the way Ma had gone earlier into the willows. The wind blew more steadily now and the bushes whished steadily. Rose of Sharon went down on her knees and crawled deep into the brush. The berry vines cut her face and pulled at her hair, but she didn't mind. Only when she felt the bushes touching her all over did she stop. She stretched out on her back, and she felt the weight of the baby inside her. In the lightless car, Ma stirred, and when she pushed the blanket back and got up at the open door of the car, the gray starlight penetrated a little. Ma walked to the door and stood looking out. The stars were paling in the east. The wind blew softly over the willow thickets, and from the little stream came the quiet talking of the water. Most of the camp was still asleep, but in front of one tent a little fire burned and people were standing around it warming themselves. Ma could see them in the light of the new dancing fire as they stood facing the flames, rubbing their hands, and then they turned their backs and held their hands behind them. For a long moment, Ma looked out and she held her hands clasped in front of her. The uneven wind whisked up and passed, and a bite of frost was in the air. Ma shivered and rubbed her hands together. She crept back and fumbled for the matches beside the lantern. The shade screeched up. She lighted the wick, turned it blue for a moment, and then put up its yellow, delicately curved ring of light. She carried the lantern to the stove and set it down while she broke the dry twigs into the firebox. In a moment, the fire was roaring up the chimney. Rose of Sharon rolled heavily over and sat up. "I'll get right up," she said. "Why don't you lay a minute till it warms?" Ma asked. "No, I'll get." Ma filled a coffee pot from the bucket and sat it on the stove, and she put on the frying pan deep with fat to get hot for the pones. "What's over you?" she said softly. "I'm a-going out," Rosa Sharon said. "Out where?" "Gonna pick me some cotton." "You can't," Ma said. "You're far too far along." "No, I ain't. I'm a-going." Ma measured the coffee into the water. "Rosa Sharon, you wasn't to the pancakes last night." The girl didn't answer. "What do you want to pick cotton for?" Still no answer. "Is it 'cause of Al and Aggie?" This time Ma looked closely at her daughter. "Oh, well, you don't need to pick. I'm going." "All right, but don't you strain yourself. Get up, Pa. Wake up. Get up."
1: Pa blinked and yawned. "Ain't slept out," he moaned. "Must have been on to 11 o'clock when we went down."
0: "Come on, get up, all of you, and wash." The inhabitants of the car came slowly to life, squirmed up out of the blankets, writhed onto their clothes. Ma sliced salt pork into her second frying pan. "Get out and wash," she commanded. A light sprang up on the other end of the car, and then came the sound of the breaking of twigs from the Wainwright end. "Miss Jode," came the call. "We're getting ready. We'll be ready."
1: Al grumbled. "What do we got to be up so early for?"
0: "It's only 20 acres, Ma said. "Got to get there. Ain't much cotton left. Got to get there before she's picked." Ma rushed them dressed, rushed the breakfast into them. "Come on, drink your coffee," she said. "Got to start."
1: "We can't pick no cotton in the dark, Ma."
0: "We can't be there when it gets light."
1: "Maybe it's wet."
0: "Didn't rain enough. Come on now and drink your coffee, Al. Soon as you're through, you better get the engine running." She called, "You near ready, Miss Wainwright?" "Just eaten. Be ready in a minute."
1: Outside, the camp came to life. Fires burned in front of the tents. The stovepipes from the boxcars spurted smoke. Al tipped up his coffee and got a mouthful of grounds. He went down the catwalk, spitting them out.
0: "We're ready, Miss Wainwright," Ma called. She turned to Rose of Sharon and she said, "You got to stay." The girl set her jaw. "I'm a-going," she said. "Ma, I gotta go." "Well, you got no cotton sack. You can't pull no sack. I'll pick into your sack. I wished you wouldn't. I'm a-going." Ma sighed. "Well, I'll keep my eye on you. Wished we could have had a doctor." Rose of Sharon moved nervously about the car. She put on a light coat and took it off. "Take a blanket," Ma said. "Then if you want a rest, you can keep warm." They heard the truck motor roar up behind the boxcar. "We got to be first out," Ma said exultantly. "All right, get your sacks. Ruthie, don't you forget them shirts I fixed for you to pick in." Wainwrights and Jobs climbed into the dark. The dawn was coming, but it was slow and pale. "Turn left," Ma told Al. There'll be a sign out where we're going." They drove along the dark road, and other cars followed them, and behind in the camp the cars were being started and families piling in, and the cars pulled out into the highway and turned left.
1: A piece of cardboard was tied to a mailbox on the right-hand side of the road, and on it, printed with blue crayon, "Cotton pickers wanted." Al turned into the entrance and drove out to the barnyard, and the barnyard was full of cars already. An electric globe on the end of the white barn lighted a group of men and women standing near the scales, their bags rolled under their arms. Some of the women wore the bags over their shoulders and crossed in front. "Well, we ain't so early as we thought," said Al. He pulled the truck against a fence and parked. The families climbed down and went to join the waiting group, and more cars came in from the road and parked, and more families joined the group. Under the light on the barn end, the owner signed them in. "Hawley," he said, "H-A-W-L-E-Y. How many? 4. Will? Will? Benton? Benton? Amelia? Amelia? Claire? Claire. Who's next? Carpenter? How many? 6. He wrote them in the book with a space left for the weights. "Got your bags? I got a few. Cost you a dollar." Cars poured into the yard. The owner pulled his sheep-lined leather jacket up around his throat. He looked at the driveway apprehensively. "Well, this 20 isn't going to take long to pick with all these people," he said. Children were climbing into the big cotton trailer, digging their toes in the chicken wire sides. "Well, get off there," the owner cried. "Come on down. You'll tear that wire loose." And the children climbed slowly down, embarrassed and silent. The gray dawn came. "I'll have to take a tear for due," the owner said. "Change it when the sun comes out. Now, all right, go out when you want, light enough to see." The people moved quickly out into the cotton field and took their rows. They tied their bags to their waist and they slapped their hands together to warm stiff fingers that had to be nimble. The dawn colored over the eastern hills and the wide line moved over the rows. From the highway, the car still moved in and parked in the barnyard until it was full. They parked along the road on both sides and the wind blew briskly across the field. "I don't know how you all found out," the owner said. "There must be a hell of a grapevine. The 20 won't last till noon. What name? Hume? How many?" The line of people moved out across the field, and the strong, steady west wind blew their clothes. Their fingers flew to the spilling bowls and flew to the long sacks growing heavy behind them. Pa spoke to the man in the row to his right. "Back home we might get rain out of a wind like this. Seems a little mild, frosty for rain. How long you been out here?" Kept his eyes down his work as he spoke. His neighbor didn't look up. "Well, I've been here nearly a year." "Would you say it was going to rain?" "Can't tell, and that ain't no insult neither. Folks that lived here all their life can't tell. If the rain can get in the way of a crop, it'll rain. That's what they say out here." Paul looked quickly at the western hills. Big gray clouds were coasting over the ridge, riding the wind swiftly. "Well, them looks like rain heads," he said. His neighbor stole a squinting look. "Can't tell," he said, and all down the line of rows the people looked back at the clouds, and then they bent lower to their work, and their hands flew to the cotton. They raced at the picking, raced against time and cotton weight, raced against the rain and against each other. Only so much cotton to pick, only so much money to be made. And they came to the other side of the field and ran to get a new row. Now they faced into the wind, and they could see the high gray clouds moving over the sky toward the rising sun. And more cars parked along the roadside, and new pickers came to be checked in. The line of people moved frantically across the field, weighed at the end, marked their cotton, checked the weights into their own books, and ran for new rows. At 11 o'clock, the field was picked, and the work was done. The wire-sided trailers were hooked on behind wire-sided trucks. They moved out to the highway and drove away to the gin. The cotton fluffed out through the chicken wire, and little clouds of cotton blew through the air, and rags of cotton caught and waved on the weeds beside the road. The pickers clustered disconsolately back to the barnyard and stood in the line to be paid off. Hume James, 22 cents. Ralph, 30 cents. Joe Thomas, 90 cents. Winfield, 15 cents. The money lay in rolls, silver and nickels and pennies, and each man looked in his own book as he was being paid. Wainwright Agnes, 34 cents. Tobin, 63 cents. The line moved past slowly. The families went back to their cars silently, and they drove slowly away.
0: Jodes and Wainwrights waited in the truck for the driveway to clear, and as they waited, the first drops of rain began to fall. Al put his hand out of the cab to feel them. Rose of Sharon sat in the middle and Ma on the outside. The girl's eyes were lusterless again. "You shouldn't have come," Ma said. "You didn't pick more than 10-15 pounds. Rose of Sharon looked down at her great bulging belly, and she didn't reply. She shivered suddenly and held her head high. Ma, watching her closely, unrolled her cotton bag, spread it over Rose of Sharon's shoulders, and drew her close. At last, the way was clear. Al started his motor and drove out into the highway. The big infrequent drops of rain laced down and splashed on the road, and as the truck moved along, the drops became smaller and closer. Rain pounded on the cab of the truck so loudly that it could be heard over the pounding of the old worn motor. On the truck bed, the Wainwrights and Jodes spread their cotton bags over their heads and shoulders. Rose of Sharon shivered violently against Ma's arm, and Ma cried, "Go faster, Al. Rose of Sharon got a chill. Got to get her feet in hot water."
1: Al speeded up the pounding motor, and when he came to the boxcar camp, he drove down close to the red cars. Ma was spouting orders before they were well stopped. "Al," she commanded, "you and John and Pa go into the willows and collect all the dead stuff you can. We got to keep warm."
0: "Wonder if the roof leaks." 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Got to keep warm. Take Ruthie and Winfield, too. They can get twigs. This here girl ain't well." Ma got out, and Rose of Sharon tried to follow, but her knees buckled, and she sat down heavily on the running board. Fat Mrs. Wainwright saw her. "What's the matter? Her time come?" "No, I don't think so," said Ma. "Got a chill. Maybe took cold. Give me a hand, will you?" The two women supported Rose of Sharon. After a few steps, her strength came back. Her legs took her weight. "I'm all right, Ma," she said. "It was just a minute there." The older women kept hands on her elbows. "Feet in hot water," Ma said wisely. They helped her up the catwalk and into the boxcar. "You rubber," Mrs. Wainwright said. "I'll get a fire going." She used the last of the twigs and built up a blaze in the stove. The rain poured, now scoured at the roof of the car. Ma looked up at it. "Thank God we got a tight roof," she said. "Them tent leaks, no matter how good. And just put on a little water, Miss Wainwright." Rose of Sharon lay still on a mattress. She let them take off her shoes and rub her feet. Mrs. Wainwright bent over her. "You got pain?" she demanded. "No, just don't feel good. Just feel bad." "I got painkiller and salts," Mrs. Wainwright said. "You're welcome to 'em if you want 'em. Perfectly welcome." The girl shivered violently. "Cover me up, Ma. I'm cold." Ma brought all the blankets and piled them on top of her. The rain roared down on the roof. Now the wood gatherers returned, their arms piled high with sticks and their hats and coats dripping. "Jesus, she's wet," Pa says. "Soaks you in a minute." Ma said, "Better go back and get more. Burns up awful quick. Be dark pretty soon." Ruthie and Winfield dipped in and drew their sticks on the pile. They turned to go again. "You stay," Ma ordered. "Stand up close to the fire and get dry." The afternoon was silver with rain. The roads glittered with water. Hour by hour, the cotton plants seemed to blacken and shrivel. Pa and Al and Uncle John made trip after trip into the thickets and brought back loads of dead wood. They piled it near the door until the heap of it nearly reached the ceiling, and at last they stopped and walked toward the stove. Streams of water ran from their hats and onto their shoulders. The edges of their coats dripped, and their shoes squished as they walked. "All right now. Get off them clothes," Ma said. "I got some nice coffee for you fellas, and you get dry overalls to put on. Don't stand there." The evening came early. In the boxcars, the families huddled together, listening to the pouring water on the roofs.
1: Well, fortunately, because we live here in Arizona, there's probably not pouring water coming off of the roof, but it is the end of this evening's Book World on Sun Sounds of Arizona, where we've been reading John Steinbeck's The Grapes of Wrath. So, for Book World and Sun Sounds, it's Frank Williams
0: and Harlene Marley.
1: And we wish you a quiet and probably a dry night. Good night.
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1: Good evening and welcome to A Good Book on Sun Sounds of Arizona. I'm your volunteer reader, Frank Williams. We're at part three now of When Breath Becomes Air, this astonishing book by Paul Kalanithi. He has given us some background to his own extraordinary life. He grew up in Kingman, Arizona, and is off at Stanford. And in his senior year, he's studying both English, and he thinks he may become an English teacher or writer, and also neuroscience. And as part of his neuroscience, he goes to a home for people who had suffered severe brain injury. And one of the keepers there said, "I don't blame them. It's hard caring for these kids." And we see this. "A fury churned in me. Hard? Of course it was hard. But how could parents abandon these kids? In one room, the patients lay on cots, mostly still, arranged in neat rows like soldiers in a barracks. I walked down a row until I made eye contact with one of them. She was in her late tangled hair. I paused and tried smiling at her, showing her I cared. I picked up one of her hands, and it was limp. But she gurgled and, looking right at me, smiled. 'I think she's smiling,' I said to the attendant. 'Could be,' she said. 'It could be hard to tell sometimes.' But I was sure of it. She was smiling. When we got back to campus, I was the last one left in the room with the professor. 'So, what did you think?' he asked. I vented openly about how I couldn't believe that parents had abandoned these poor kids and how one of them had even smiled at me. The professor was a mentor, someone who thought deeply about how science and morality intersected. I expected him to agree with me. 'Yeah,' he said, 'good. Good for you. But sometimes, you know, I think it's better if they die.' I grabbed my bag and left. She had been smiling, hadn't she? Only later would I realize that our trip had added a new dimension to my understanding of the fact that brains give rise to our ability to form relationships and make life meaningful. And sometimes they break. As graduation loomed, I had a nagging sense that there was still far too much unresolved for me, that I wasn't done studying. I applied for a master's in English literature at Stanford and was accepted into the program. I had come to see language as an almost supernatural force existing between people, bringing our brains, shielded in centimeter-thick skulls, into communion. A word meant something only between people, and life's meaning, its virtue, had something to do with the depth of the relationships we form. It was the relational aspect of humans, i.e. human relationality, that undergirded meaning. Yet somehow this process existed in brains and bodies subject to their own physiologic imperatives, prone to breaking and failing. There must be a way, I thought, that the language of life as experienced, of passion, of hunger, of love, bore some relationship, however convoluted, to the language of neurons, digestive tracts, and heartbeats. At Stanford, I had the good fortune to study with Richard Rorty, perhaps the greatest living philosopher of his day, and under his tutelage, I began to see all disciplines as creating a vocabulary, a set of tools for understanding human life in a particular way. Great literary works provided their own sets of tools, compelling the reader to use that vocabulary. For my thesis, I studied the work of Walt Whitman, a poet who, a century before, was possessed by the same questions that haunted me, who wanted to find a way to understand and describe what he termed the physiological, spiritual man. As I finished my thesis, I could only conclude that Whitman had had no better luck than the rest of us at building a coherent physiological spiritual vocabulary, but at least the ways in which he had failed were illuminating. I was also increasingly certain that I had little desire to continue in literary studies, whose main preoccupations had become to strike me as overly political and averse to science. One of my thesis advisors remarked that finding a community for myself in the literary world would be difficult, because most English PhDs reacted to science, as he put it, like apes to fire, with sheer terror. I wasn't sure where my life was headed. My thesis, Whitman and the Medicalization of Personality, was well received, but it was unorthodox, including as much history of psychiatry and neuroscience as literary criticism. It didn't quite fit in the English department. I didn't quite fit in the English department. Some of my closest friends from college were headed to New York City to pursue a life in the arts, some in comedy, others in journalism and television, and I briefly considered joining them and starting anew. But I couldn't quite let go of the question, where did biology, morality, literature, and philosophy intersect? Walking home from a football game one afternoon, the autumn breeze blowing, I let my mind wander. Augustine's voice in the garden commanded, "Take up and read." But the voice I heard commanded the opposite, "Set aside the books and practice medicine." Suddenly it all seemed obvious, although, or perhaps because my father, my uncle, and my elder brother were all doctors, medicine had never occurred to me as a serious possibility. But hadn't Whitman himself written that only the physician could truly understand the physiological spiritual man? The next day I consulted a pre-med advisor to figure out the logistics. Getting ready for medical school would take about a year of an intense coursework, plus the application time, which added up to another 18 months. It would mean letting my friends go to New York to continue deepening those relationships without me. It would mean setting aside literature, but it would allow me a chance to find answers that are not in books, to find a different sort of sublime, to forge relationships with the suffering, and to keep following the question of what makes human life meaningful, even in the face of death and decay. I began working through the necessary pre-medical courses, loading up on chemistry and physics. Reluctant to take a part-time job, it would slow my studies, but unable to afford Palo Alto rent, I found an open window in an empty dormitory and climbed in. And after a few weeks of squatting, I was discovered by the caretaker, who happened to be a friend. She provided a key to the room and some useful warnings, like when the high school girls' cheerleading camps would be coming through. Thinking it wise to avoid becoming a registered sex offender, I'd pack a tent, some books, and granola, and head up to Tahoe until it was safe to return. Because the med school application cycle takes 18 months, I had a free year once my classes were over. Several professors had suggested I pursue a degree in the history and philosophy of science and medicine before deciding to leave academia for good. So I applied for and was accepted into the HPS program, History and Philosophy of Science, at Cambridge. I spent the next year in classrooms in the English countryside, where I found myself increasingly often arguing that direct experience of life and death questions was essential to generating substantial moral opinions about them. Words began to feel as weightless as the breath that carried them. Stepping back, I realized that I was merely confirming what I already knew. I wanted that direct experience, but it was only in practicing medicine that I could pursue a serious biological philosophy. Moral speculation was puny compared to moral action. I finished my degree and headed back to the States. I was going to Yale for medical school. You would think that the first time you cut up a dead person, you feel a bit funny about it. Strangely, though, everything feels normal. The bright lights, stainless steel tables, bow-tied professors lend an air of propriety. Even so, that first cut running from the nape of the neck down to the small of the back is unforgettable. The scalpel is so sharp it doesn't so much cut the skin as unzip it, revealing the hidden and forbidden sinew beneath, and despite your preparation, you're caught unawares, ashamed, and excited. Cadaver dissection is a medical rite of passage and a trespass on the sacrosanct, engendering a legion of feelings from revulsion, exhilaration, nausea, frustration, and awe to, as time passes, the mere tedium of academic exercise. Everything teeters between pathos and bathos. Here you are violating society's most fundamental taboos, and yet formaldehyde is a powerful appetite stimulant, and so you also crave a burrito. Eventually, as you complete your assignments by dissecting the median nerve, sawing the pelvis in half, slicing open the heart, the bathos supersedes. The sacred violation takes on the character of your average college class, replete with pedants, class clowns, and the rest. Cadaver dissection epitomizes for many the transformation of the somber, respectful student into the callous, arrogant doctor. The enormity of the moral mission of medicine lent my early days of med school a severe gravity. The first day before we got to the cadavers was CPR training, my second time doing it. The first time, back in college, had been farcical, unserious, everyone laughing. The terribly acted videos and limbless plastic mannequins couldn't have been more artificial. But now, the lurking possibility that we would have to employ these skills someday animated everything. As I repeatedly slammed my palm into the chest of a tiny plastic child, I couldn't help but hear, along with my fellow students' jokes, real ribs cracking. Cadavers reverse the polarity. The mannequins you pretend are real, the cadavers you pretend are fake, but that first day you just can't. When I faced my cadaver, slightly blue and bloated, his total deadness and total humanness were undeniable. The knowledge that in 4 months I would be bisecting this man's head with a hacksaw seemed unconscionable. Yet, there are anatomy professors, and the advice they give us was to take one good look at our cadaver's face and then leave it covered. It makes the work easier. Just as we prepared with deep breaths and earnest looks to unwrap our cadaver's head, a surgeon stopped by to chat, leaning with his elbows on the corpse's face. Pointing out various marks and scars on the naked torso, he reconstructed the patient's history. This scar is from an inguinal hernia operation, and this one a carotid endarterectomy. Those marks here indicate scratching, possibly jaundice, high bilirubin. He probably died of pancreatic cancer, though no scar for that. Killed him too quick. Meanwhile, I could not help but stare at the shifting elbows that, with each medical hypothesis and vocabulary lesson, rolled over this covered head. I thought, prosopagnosia is a neurological disorder, wherein one loses the ability to see faces. Pretty soon I would have it, hacksaw in hand. Because, after a few weeks, the drama dissipated. In conversations with non-medical students telling cadaver stories, I found myself highlighting the grotesque, macabre, and absurd, as if to reassure them that I was normal, even though I was spending 6 hours a week carving up a corpse. Sometimes I told of the moment when I turned around and saw a classmate, the sort of woman who had a mug decorated with puffy paint, tiptoeing on a stool, cheerfully hammering a chisel into a woman's black backbone, splinters flying through the air. I told the story as if to distance myself from it, but my kinship was undeniable. After all, hadn't I just as eagerly disassembled a man's rib cage with a pair of bolt cutters? Even working on the dead with their faces covered, their names a mystery. You find that their humanity pops up at you. In opening my cadaver's stomach, I found 2 undigested morphine pills, meaning that he had died in pain, perhaps alone and fumbling, with a cap of a pill bottle. Of course, the cadavers in life donated themselves freely to this fate, and the language surrounding the bodies in front of us soon changed to reflect that fact. We were instructed to no longer call them cadavers. Donors was the preferred term. And yes, the transgressive element of dissection had certainly decreased from the bad old days. Students no longer had to bring their own bodies, for starters, as they did in the 19th century, and medical schools had discontinued their support of the practice of robbing graves to procure cadavers. That looting itself a vast improvement over murder, a means once common enough to warrant its own verb, Burke, B-U-R-K-E, which the OED defines as to kill secretly
2: by suffocation or strangulation, or for the purpose of selling the victim's body for dissection. Yet the best informed people, doctors, almost never donated their bodies. How informed were the donors then? As one anatomy professor put it to me, you wouldn't tell a patient the gory details of a surgery if that would make them not consent. Even if donors were informed enough, and they might well have been, notwithstanding one anatomy professor's hedging, it wasn't so much the thought of being dissected that galled. It was the thought of your mother, your father, your grandparents being hacked to pieces by wisecracking 22-year-old medical students. Every time I read the pre-lab and saw a term like bone saw, I wondered if this would be the session in which I finally vomited. Yet I was rarely troubled in lab, even when I found that the bone saw in question was nothing more than a common rusty wood saw. The closest I ever came to vomiting was nowhere near the lab, but on a visit to my grandmother's grave in New York on the 20th anniversary of her death. I found myself doubled over, almost crying and apologizing, not to my cadaver, but to my cadaver's grandchildren. In the midst of our lab, in fact, a son requested his mother's half-dissected body back. Yes, she had consented, but he couldn't live with that. I knew I'd do the same. The remains were returned. In anatomy lab, we objectified the dead, literally reducing them to organs, tissues, nerves, muscles. On that first day, you simply could not deny the humanity of the corpse. But by the time you'd skinned the limbs, sliced through inconvenient muscles, pulled out the lungs, cut open the heart, removed a lobe of the liver, it was hard to recognize this pile of tissue as human. Anatomy lab, in the end, becomes less a violation of the sacred and more something that interferes with happy hour and that realization discomforts. In our rare reflective moments, we were all silently apologizing to our cadavers, not because we sensed the transgression, but because we did not. It was not a simple evil, however. All of medicine, not just cadaver dissection, trespasses into sacred spheres. Doctors invade the body in every way imaginable. They see people at their most vulnerable, their most scared, their most private. They escort them into the world and then back out. Seeing the body as matter and mechanism is the flip side to easing the most but because I had seemed so cavalier about it. The look on his face, his inability to vocalize his sadness, taught me more about

asked, "How old is this fellow?" 74, we replied. "That's my age," he said, set down the probe, and walked away. Medical school sharpened my understanding of the relationship between meaning, life, and death. I saw the human relationality that I had written about as an undergraduate realized in the doctor-patient relationship. As medical students, we were confronted by death, suffering, and the work entailed in patient care, while being simultaneously shielded from the real brunt of responsibility, though we could spot its specter. Med students spent the first 2 years in classrooms, socializing, studying, and reading. It was easy to treat the work as a mere extension of undergraduate studies. But my girlfriend Lucy, whom I met in the first year of medical school and who would later become my wife, understood the subtext of the academics. Her capacity to love was barely finite and a lesson to me. One night on the sofa in my apartment while studying the reams of wavy lines that make up EKGs, she puzzled over, then correctly identified, a fatal arrhythmia. All at once it dawned on her and she began to cry. Wherever this practice EKG had come from, the patient had not survived. The squiggly lines on that page were more than just lines. They were ventricular fibrillation deteriorating to asystole, and they could bring you to tears. Lucy and I attended Yale School of Medicine when Shep Newland was still lectured there, but I knew him only in my capacity as a reader. Newland was a renowned surgeon philosopher whose seminal book about mortality, How We Die, had come out when I was in high school, but made it into my hands only in medical school. Few books I had read so directly and wholly addressed that fundamental fact of existence. All organisms, whether goldfish or grandchild, die. I pored over it in my room at night and remember in particular his description of his grandmother's illness and how that one passage so perfectly illuminated the ways in which the personal, medical, and spiritual all intermingled. Newland recalled how, as a child, he would play a game in which, using his finger, he indented his grandmother's skin to see how long it took to resume its shape, a part of the aging process that, along with her newfound shortness of breath, showed her gradual slide into congestive heart failure, the significant decline in the amount of oxygen that aged blood is capable of taking up from the aged tissue of the aged lung. But what was most evident, he continued, was the slow drawing away from life. By the time Buba stopped praying, she had stopped virtually everything else as well. With her fatal stroke, Newland remembered Sir Thomas Browne's Religio Medici. "What with what strife and pains we come into the world, we know not, but 'tis commonly no easy matter to get out of it." I'd spent so much time studying literature at Stanford and the history of medicine at Cambridge in an attempt to better understand the particularities of death, only to come away feeling like they were still unknowable to me. Descriptions like Newland's convinced me that such things could only be known face to face. I was pursuing medicine to bear witness to the twinned mysteries of death, its experiential and biological manifestations, at once deeply personal and utterly impersonal. I remember Newland, in the opening chapters of How We Die, writing about being a young medical student alone in the OR with a patient whose heart had stopped. In an act of desperation, he cut open the patient's chest and tried to pump his heart manually, tried to literally squeeze the life back into him. The patient died, and Newland was found by a supervisor, covered in blood and failure. Medical school had changed by the time I got there, to a point where such a scene was simply unthinkable. As medical students, we were barely allowed to touch patients, let alone open their chests. What had not changed, though, was the heroic spirit of responsibility amid blood and failure. That struck me as the true image of a doctor. The first birth I witnessed was also the first death. I'd recently taken step one of my medical boards, wrapping up 2 years of intensive study buried in books, deep in libraries, poring over lecture notes in coffee shops, reviewing handmade flashcards while lying in bed.
The next 2 years, then, I would spend in the hospital and clinic, finally putting that theoretical knowledge to use to relieve concrete suffering, with patients, not obstructions, as my primary focus. I started in OBGYN, working

0: the graveyard shift in the labor and delivery ward. Walking into the building as the sun descended, I tried to recall the stages of labor, the corresponding dilation of the cervix, the names of the stations that indicated the baby's descent, anything that might prove helpful when the time came. As a medical student, my task was to learn by observation and avoid getting in the way. Residents who had finished medical school and were now completing training in a chosen specialty and nurses with their years of clinical experience would serve as my primary instructors. But the fear still lurked. I could feel its fluttering, that through accident or expectation, I'd be called on to deliver a child by myself and fail. I made my way to the doctor's lounge, where I was to meet the resident. I walked in and saw a dark-haired young woman lying on a couch, chomping furiously at a sandwich while watching TV and reading a journal article. I introduced myself. "Oh, hi," she said. "I'm Melissa. I'll be in here or in the call room if you need me. Probably the best thing for you to do is keep an eye on patient Garcia. She's a 22-year-old here with preterm labor and twins. Everyone else is pretty standard." Between bites, Melissa briefed me, a barrage of facts and information. The twins were only 23 and a half weeks old. The hope was to keep the pregnancy going until they were more developed, however long that might be. 24 weeks was considered the cusp of viability, and every extra day made a difference. The patient was getting various drugs to control her contractions. Melissa's pager went off. "Okay," she said, swinging her legs off the couch. "I gotta go. You can hang out here if you like. We have good cable channels, or you can come with me." I followed Melissa to the nurse's station. One wall was lined with monitors displaying wavy telemetry lines. "What's that?" I asked. "That's the output of the tachometers and the fetal heart rates. Let me show you the patient. She doesn't speak English. Do you speak Spanish?" I shook my head. Melissa brought me to the room. It was dark. The mother lay in a bed, resting, quiet, monitor bands wrapped around her belly, tracking her contractions and the twins' heart rates and sending the signal to the screens I'd see in the nurse's station. The father stood at the bedside, holding his wife's hand, worry etched on his brow. Melissa whispered something to them in Spanish, then escorted me out. For the next several hours, things progressed smoothly. Melissa slept in the lounge. I tried decoding the indecipherable scribbles in Garcia's chart, which was like reading hieroglyphics, and came away with the knowledge that her first name was Elena. This was her second pregnancy. She had received no prenatal care, and she had no insurance. I wrote down the names of the drugs she was getting and made a note to look them up later. I read a little about premature labor in a textbook I found in the doctor's lounge. Preemies, if they survived, apparently incurred high rates of brain hemorrhages and cerebral palsy. Then again, my older brother, Suman, had been born almost 8 weeks premature, 3 decades earlier, and he was now a practicing neurologist. So I walked over to the nurse and asked her to teach me how to read those little squiggles on the monitor, which were no clearer to me than the doctor's handwriting, but could apparently foretell calm or disaster. She nodded and began talking to me through reading a contraction and the fetal heart's reaction to it. The way, if you looked closely, you could see she stopped. And at this point, we stop, but you're going to pick it up the next time when you turn into a good book on Sun Sounds of Arizona. For Sun Sounds, this is your volunteer reader, Frank Williams, and we wish you good night.
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1: Welcome, listeners, to the Christian Science Monitor News of Monday, July 13, 2026. I'm Mark Stangl for Mind's Eye, translating vision into audio. Today's first article is a Christian Science perspective from Liesl Emke. It's entitled, Divinely Maintained by God. What do we do with what once felt steady and secure seems to lose its foundation? Whether it's a relationship, a career path, or a long-held sense of direction, there are moments when life can seem suddenly uncertain. The natural impulse may be to assess the damage, rebuild, and try to restore what was lost. Yet, the Bible points to something deeper than what's happening on the surface and invites us to reconsider whether anything real has been lost at all, as in the story of Nehemiah, who faced a daunting challenge. The walls of Jerusalem lay in ruins. Opposition, discouragement, and doubt surrounded the effort to rebuild. And yet, Nehemiah did not begin from a place of accepting that anything was too hard for God. Instead, he listened to God to guide each step. When tempted to step away from the work, he replied, "I am doing a great work, so that I cannot come down." His response reveals more than determination, and his work more than rebuilding walls. They suggest a refusal to let fear, distraction, or material appearance define what was spiritually true. His steadfastness seemed to reflect a recognition that God's purpose and foundation had never truly been broken down. Mary Baker Eddy writes, "A false sense of life, substance, and mind hides the divine possibilities and conceals scientific demonstration. Material sense argues that life can be diminished or lost. But if life is God, whole and spiritual, then what appears damaged is not a condition of life, but a mistaken sense of it. There have been times in my own experience when life seemed to change in deeply disruptive ways. A few years ago, after many years of teaching and directing theater, I accepted a new job, moved to a different state, and stepped into an entirely new phase of life. While I welcomed certain changes, I deeply missed the creativity, joy, and purpose theater had brought me for so long. At times, it felt as though an important part of my life had been left behind. During that period, I often reflected on the story of Nehemiah, listening for God's guidance, step by step. Gradually, I began to see that my foundation was not built upon outward circumstances, but upon God. Life itself, life governed by God, had never been disruptive. I began to glimpse life not as something confined to one human role or form of expression, but as spiritual unfoldment, continuous and governed by God. The outward forms of life had changed, but life itself had not. As my thought about life changed, my life continued to unfold in unexpected ways, through new friendships, a rewarding new job, and fresh avenues for expressing and sharing the good God was revealing. These aspects of my life were restored like Nehemiah's rebuilding of what seemed to have been lost.

Like Nehemiah, we can refuse to come down into fear or limitation. Spiritual steadfastness reveals that because life is God, it cannot be fractured, diminished, or lost. God, life, remains our spiritual foundation, regardless of any human change. Our work, then, is not to restore a disruptive sense of life, but to recognize the perfect life itself continues uninterrupted. Your Christian Science Monitor News continues for Monday, July 13, 2026, with this following article. Anthropic and government face off again over AI. Artificial intelligence giant Anthropic and the United States government are finding their interests inextricably linked, even as they go head-to-head about the best way to balance innovation with national security safeguards. The Trump administration banned foreign nationals from using Anthropic's two newest products, Mythos 5, which the company released only to vetted organizations, and Claude Fable 5, a public model similar to Mythos, but with extra safeguards. To comply with the June 12 order, Anthropic says it had to disable access to both. The dispute centers on whether the model could be used by foreign countries to help conduct sweeping cyber attacks against the United States, and it highlights an increasingly complex dynamic between the government and AI companies. Developers want to minimize regulations they say hinder innovation. The government has asserted the need to regulate that innovation, but also to make use of it, including increasingly in military operations. Now the company is trying to get the government to backtrack. Senior representatives have met with the Trump administration in Washington. CNBC reported that Amazon alerted the administration to security concerns about Fable days after the model's release. The Trump administration, already concerned about Mythos' cyber capabilities, quickly directed Anthropic to suspend access. Anthropic said in a public statement that the government hadn't specified the point in question, but the company assumes it has to do with a user's ability to bypass the model's built-in cybersecurity safeguards. Anthropic says this issue is minor and is already present in other public models. The conflict over Mythos spotlights a growing national tension over what role the government should take when a private company's product could affect national security. It's playing out in a tug of war between AI developers and the federal government as companies like Anthropic try to leverage their expertise to push for more say in how the technology is regulated. AI is a general-purpose technology that is reshaping the world, says Michael Horowitz, Senior Fellow for Technology and Innovation at the Council on Foreign Relations, in an email to the Monitor. The frontier AI labs in the United States have enormous power and influence, but so does the United States government. This article was written by staff writer for the Christian Science Monitor, Caitlin Babcock. The next article in your Christian Science Monitor News of Monday, July 13, 2026, is entitled, Prime Minister Churn Continues in Britain. For British voters, the announcement was sinkingly familiar. They would soon have a new prime minister again. Prime Minister Keir Starmer resigned June 22, less than 2 years after taking the post, meaning his successor will be the seventh to lead Britain in 10 years. That successor will almost certainly be Andy Burnham, whose sweeping victory in a by-election on June 18 for a seat in Parliament proved to be the writing on the wall for Mr. Starmer. Is Mr. Burnham more likely to get the United Kingdom off its prime ministerial merry-go-round than any of his recent predecessors? The answer, experts say, will significantly depend on how he approaches a different question. Will he be honest with the British people? Politicians have been running scared from the public, scared to say anything unpopular, says Tom Cagill, a political scientist at Nottingham Trent University. Politicians need to give the public much more credit. It is a really difficult moment, but until politicians start being honest with the public, things will keep going as they are. Mr. Starmer was undone by both his lack of a clear plan to address them and his inability to communicate effectively with British voters. His Labour government, given a landslide majority in the 2024 general election, did have accomplishments. It passed significant worker rights reforms and made some progress on National Health Service wait times, despite being pilloried on immigration by the far-right Reform UK party. It has also brought numbers down by almost half since 2020.

24. But these moves are occluded by missteps. Most notably, Peter Mandelson was confirmed as ambassador to the United States despite links to convicted sex offender Jeffrey Epstein. Mr. Starmer's poor skills at managing parliament and his own party were likely exposed. That's really important in the way our political system operates, says Dr. Kigill. The Labor Party is going through seismic changes, but the underlying political situation is not. In focus groups and polls, the message from British voters is clear. They feel disrespected. Over and over again, from Brexit to general elections, they have voted in hopes of changing Britain's trajectory. But nothing has changed. Pollster Peter Kellner says that today's politicians need to acquire some of the spirit of Winston Churchill, who stood before Parliament prior to the onset of the Battle of Britain in World War II, and promised not impossible solutions, but blood, toil, tears, and sweat. The search for solutions is stuck, Mr. Kellner says. Don't make promises you can't keep. Churchill couldn't pretend that things were other than dire. As a successful former mayor of Greater Manchester, Mr. Burnham offers some hope of improvement on Mr. Starmer's powers of communication and political management. But his plan is, for now, a mystery. He has long argued for more devolution of power from Parliament and the political establishment at Westminster to localities. But will he borrow to fund public sector spending and subsidies, risking the ire of the bond markets? Will he acknowledge the need for more taxation, which many experts see as necessary? If he is to learn from Mr. Starmer's mistakes, experts say he will do well to be open and honest with voters about what it will take to get the change they want. Says Tom Oliver, a political scientist at the University of the West of England, the next prime minister will inherit the same fiscal limits, the same public impatience, the same pressure from insurgent parties, and the same central problem. Voters want change, but many have not yet felt it. And this article was written by staff writer for the Christian Science Monitor, Mark Sappenfield. The next article in your Christian Science Monitor News of Monday, July 13, 2026, is entitled, L.A. Superintendent Resigns, AI Contract in Question. The superintendent of the Los Angeles Unified School District, the nation's second largest, resigned in June after months of being on paid administrative leave due to an ongoing federal investigation. The inquiry, which included a February raid of Alberto Carvalho's home, involves in part a failed AI chatbot project that the district contracted, according to the Los Angeles Times. The case became a cautionary tale among critics of the push to get AI into schools. The chatbot, called Ed, was supposed to be a support for students and parents, providing the nudges, the reminders, the support, the incentive, and the rewards, Mr. Carvalho said ahead of its launch. But just months later, the chatbot developer Ali Here Education furloughed most of its employees. In late 2024, its founder was arrested on federal charges of defrauding investors. The district paid the technology company $3 million and was supposed to have signed a five-year contract with it worth $6 million. Mr. Carvalho has denied any wrongdoing. Over the past 4 years, together, we have made historic progress. Gains that belong to our students, our educators, staff, and our communities, Mr. Carvalho wrote in a letter released by the law firm representing him. The LAUSD Board of Education publicly acknowledged that they received Mr. Carvalho's resignation. The board remains steadfast in its commitment to ensuring stability, continuity, and continued progress through strong leadership, the governing body responded in a statement on their website. Our focus remains unchanged, providing every student with a high-quality education, supporting our dedicated workforce, and maintaining the trust of the communities we serve. The rapid integration of artificial intelligence into various facets of daily life has become especially sensitive in schools, where many parents are already expressing angst over the amount of screen time of even young students using tablets or laptops in the computer or in the classroom. The LAUSD board voted 7-0, 2 days after Mr. Carvalho's home was raided to place him on paid leave. 4 months later, he stepped down.
to unions, United Teachers Los Angeles, and Service Employees International Union, Local 99,

had called for Mr. Cavallo to resign weeks before he did. And this article was written by staff writer for the Christian Science Monitor, Ira Porter. The next article in your Christian Science Monitor news for Monday, July 13, 2026, is entitled, With Presidential Election, Colombia Shifts Rightward. Abelardo de la Espriella, a conservative outsider who won the backing of United States President Donald Trump and promised a tough-on-crime approach for Colombia, won 49.7% of the votes in that country's presidential election. A former Miami-based lawyer with no political experience who also holds United States and Italian citizenship, Mr. De Espriella called for an end to government peace talks with leftist rebels. His election is in line with a right-wing surge across Latin America, with Chile, Honduras, and Costa Rica lurching to the political right over the past year. But in a polarized country, Mr. De La Espriella's appeal might also have been simply in who he is not, the incumbent. In the lead-up to the election, many voters in Colombia talked less about the candidate they prefer and instead about the one they feared less. Mr. De La Espriella is very detached from the political dynamic in Colombia, says Sandra Borda, a political scientist at Universidad de los Andes in Bogota, before the election. That's something that people are welcoming because there's a lot of mistrust in the political establishment. Mr. De La Espriella has never held public office and is not a member of any of Colombia's political parties. He got his name on the ballot by forming a committee last year and collecting almost 2 million signatures, meeting a requirement set for independent candidates by Colombian law. Over the past 2 months, he has managed to rally Colombian conservatives behind his campaign, displacing more experienced politicians from the largest political parties. At campaign events, he would pump his fists in the air and warm up the crowd by asking them whether they are steadfast for the homeland. His campaign teemed with nationalist symbols. He greeted audiences with a military salute and wore Colombia's national soccer jersey at most appearances. And his approach resonated in a country where extortion, kidnappings, and attacks by rebel groups are on the rise. Outgoing President Gustavo Petro reduced poverty in Colombia, but was criticized for being soft on crime. Ivan Cepeda, a leftist senator who promised to continue many of Mr. Petro's popular social policies, garnered 48.7% of the vote. Mr. Cepeda said he would challenge the results of the 33

politicians from the largest political parties. At campaign events, he would pump his fists in the air and warm up the crowd by asking them whether they are steadfast for the homeland. His campaign teemed with nationalist symbols. He greeted audiences with a military salute and wore Colombia's national soccer jersey at most appearances. And his approach resonated in a country where extortion, kidnappings, and attacks by rebel groups are on the rise. Outgoing President Gustavo Petro reduced poverty in Colombia, but was criticized for being soft on crime. Ivan Cepeda, a leftist senator who promised to continue many of Mr. Petro's popular social policies, garnered 48.7% of the vote. Mr. Cepeda said he would challenge the results of the 33,000 polling stations. And this article was written by contributor to the Christian Science Monitor, Manuel Ruda. The next article in your Christian Science Monitor news of Monday, July 13, 2026, is entitled, German Journalist Released from Syrian Prison. German journalist Eva Maria Michelmann, who was detained in Syria, has been released. Her lawyer, Roland Meister, said Ms. Michelmann was freed from a Damascus prison on June 19 and returned to Berlin the same day. She is doing as well as can be expected under the circumstances, Mr. Meister said, adding that this cautious wording is not at all clear as to the physical and psychological consequences of her detention. Ms. Michelmann, who is originally from Cologne in western Germany, had been reporting from Syria since 2022. In January, Ms. Michelmann and a Kurdish-Turkish colleague were detained during the takeover of Raqqa. Her colleague, Ahmet Polad, remains detained, and his whereabouts are still not clear. Mr. Meister called for the immediate and unconditional release of Mr. Polad, as well as unrestricted access for doctors, lawyers, and his family. Her family expressed immense relief at her release, urging for Mr. Polad's freedom as well. And this article was written by the staff of the Christian Science Monitor. Your Christian Science Monitor news for Monday, July 13, 2026, continues with this following article. It's entitled, Supreme Court Decides, A Marijuana User Can Own a Gun. The United States government cannot take away a Texas man's right to own a gun, even though he uses marijuana, the Supreme Court held in a unanimous decision that narrows a provision of a federal gun control law. The case United States v. Jimeni offered the justices a chance to further explain how courts should apply the history and tradition test for restrictions on gun ownership that the High Court created in a landmark gun rights decision in 2022. Since that ruling, lower courts have seen a flood of cases testing the new standard. The United States government argued it could prosecute Ali Khamenei based on the Gun Control Act of 1968, which prohibits gun possession by individuals who are an unlawful user or are addicted to any controlled substance. Justice Neil Gorsuch, writing the majority opinion for the 9-0 court, rejected the government's arguments. Whatever one thinks of developments like marijuana acceptance, the federal government has not just tolerated them, it helped fuel them, Justice Gorsuch noted, all of which leaves it awkwardly positioned to suggest that the millions of Americans who now regularly use marijuana are categorically and unusually dangerous. The Department of Justice indicted Mr. Khamenei, a dual citizen of the United States and Pakistan, in 2022, 6 months after government agents searched the house that he and his parents lived in on suspicion of terrorism-related activities. Mr. Khamenei cooperated with investigators, gave them his gun, and said he used marijuana about every other day. 6 months later, Mr. Khamenei was charged on a single count for possession of a gun while being an unlawful drug user, and then he appealed his conviction, claiming that his Second Amendment rights were violated. Justice Gorsuch noted that the ruling is a narrow one that doesn't address many other scenarios. The National Rifle Association and cannabis legalization groups, which are often seen as ideological opposites, cheered the ruling together. This article was written by staff writer for the Christian Science Monitor, Patrick Janssen. The next article in your Christian Science Monitor news of Monday, July 13, 2026, is entitled, World Leaders Explore Sanctions Without the United States. Without enforcement, sanctions are little more than symbolic.

symbolic gesture, as many experts say. This is why the recent unpredictability of the United States with regard to sanctions, in particular toward Russia, but also regarding Iran, Venezuela, and Cuba, has raised eyebrows among the powers upholding such regimes in the West. And it highlights the critical role of the United States, as well as the difficulty that other parties wanting to push sanctions would have if the Trump administration decides to abandon its role as the foremost global police officer. The shift in sanctions focus by the United States poses challenges for both governments in Europe and the private sector globally, says Tom Keening, director of the Center for Finance and Security at the Royal United Services Institute in London. Sanctions work best when countries are aligned, as this reduces loopholes and facilitates consistent implementation by the private sector. Modern sanctions enforcement is a complex and resource-intensive challenge. Last year alone, the United States, European Union, United Kingdom, and United Nations, the four major players in global sanctions, issued 265 sanctions list updates and added nearly 4,000 new designations, according to a LexisNexis analysis. Russia remained the focal point, while Iran again faced sanctions over its nuclear program. Each new sanctions package issued by one of the four triggers a cascade of compliance obligations for financial institutions, shipping companies, insurers, exporters, and other businesses. Those parties must constantly monitor changes to ensure they are not dealing with sanctioned parties. A single listing can instantly freeze assets, prohibit transactions, and expose companies to serious fines. The challenge of keeping pace is compounded by a fragmented global sanctions landscape and uneven enforcement capacity. In the United States, sanctions enforcement is largely centralized around the Treasury Department's Office of Foreign Assets Control, which administers more than 30 sanctions programs and is staffed by several hundred officials. In Britain, the Office of Financial Sanctions Implementation has grown to over 130 full-time staff members since Russia's invasion of Ukraine. In the EU, while sanctions are agreed upon collectively in Brussels, enforcement remains largely the responsibility of national authorities whose resources and expertise vary wildly. The European Commission has sought to narrow those disparities, however, by setting minimum enforcement standards and strengthening coordination. But the future of United States sanctions is foggy now after the Trump administration began to show it might be wavering in its commitment to wield that particular club. Throughout 2025, Western sanctions efforts focused on stripping Russia of oil revenues used to finance war in Ukraine. The European Union and United Kingdom devoted unprecedented attention to Moscow's shadow fleet, blacklisting hundreds of vessels used to transport crude oil outside Western oversight and targeting the financial networks facilitating sanctions evasion. But with the war against Iran and Tehran's disruption of the fifth of the world's oil supply that travels through the Strait of Hormuz, Washington began to offer temporary sanctions relief to Russia and Iran to try to control soaring energy prices. Sanctions are a political tool, says Amir Fadavi, CEO of SankTrust, which provides advice on sanctions compliance. If a political leader doesn't want to enforce it, there is very little you can do about it. Europe and other United States allies can continue imposing sanctions and tightening enforcement, but experts say they cannot replace Washington, which remains the most powerful and best-resourced sanctions enforcer. Can the European Union go at it alone? They're going to have to do what they can on their own if the United States does not step up and remain consistent, says Benjamin Schmidt, a senior fellow at the Center for European Policy Analysis at a recent online conference. This article was written by special correspondent to the Christian Science Monitor, Dominique Sogol. Next in your Christian Science Monitor news of Monday, July 13, 2026, is the Global News Roundup compiled by Monitor staff. The first one is entitled, A U.S. Effort to Curb China's Military Advance. Major Chinese tech companies were added for the first time to the United States Defense Department's list of firms operating in the United States that have ties to Chinese military.
The companies, including internet giants Alibaba and Baidu and electric car maker BYD, were included in the expanded list published in June in an ongoing effort to curb China's military advance. The Pentagon is barred as of the end of June from buying goods from listed companies, according to The Wire China, a digital news magazine. By next July, the Department of Defense will be barred from buying from other suppliers that use those firms' products. The next article in the Global News Roundup of your Christian Science Monitor News of Monday, July 13, 2026, is entitled, Deforestation Declines in Brazil's Rainforest. Amazon deforestation fell by more than 60% this past May compared with May 2025, according to Brazilian officials. While 143 square miles of the Amazon rainforest were still cleared, this marks the lowest recorded clearing ever for the month of May, a time that typically sees higher deforestation rates at the start of the dry season. While Amazon deforestation declined 36% between 2025 and 2026, the number of wildfires in 2026 has increased. Brazil has a goal of zero deforestation by 2030. The next article from the Global News Roundup of your Christian Science Monitor News of Monday, July 13, 2026, is entitled, Migrants Are Basically Being Scapegoated. That's Ninikanwa Okeuchi, Nigeria's consul general in South Africa, speaking to the BBC in early June as several African nations begin activating their citizens from South Africa in response to an uptick in anti-immigrant violence there. Since late May, thousands of migrants from Ghana, Mozambique, Malawi, and Zimbabwe have also voluntarily returned home with the assistance of their government. Violence against foreigners in South Africa has been driven largely by anger over high unemployment and poor delivery of public services. The last article from the Global News Roundup of your Christian Science Monitor News of Monday, July 13, 2026, is entitled, It is Portable Magical Escapism. In a BBC interview, Ross Green described the joy of reading that way, and the motivation behind a festival she organized in mid-June that included the English town of Great Dunmo being transformed into a bookshop for one Saturday. Retailers along the main street took part, putting up displays of books by local authors and independent booksellers. Arthur John Terrell came up with the idea after realizing the town had no such store. Next in your Christian Science Monitor News on Monday, July 13, 2026, are a series of articles from the reporters on the jobs section of the Christian Science Monitor. The first one comes from Springfield, Missouri, and is written by Scott Blanchard. I've been to Springfield a lot and thought I knew it well. My in-laws live just 45 minutes away, but I'd never seen it as I did when reporting alongside Harry Brunius for his Route 66 project. To me, the Chestnut Expressway was just a commercial thoroughfare, but there once stood at the Benton Avenue intersection a hotel and restaurant listed in the Green Book, a travel guide for black Americans during segregation. A few blocks away, there were two houses in standing that had offered black travelers safe places to stay. Our reporting revealed history, enriching my mental map of a place I thought I knew. The next Reporters on the Job article comes from Caitlin Babcock from Washington. Recording apps mean I often report with only a phone, but when I went to the National Mall recently to get people's opinions on the country's 250th anniversary, I brought a physical notebook, knowing not everyone likes being recorded. Transcribing by hand means inventing my own shorthand on the fly, remembering to look up for eye contact, and praying I'll be able to read my handwriting later on pages made soggy by the DC humidity. But it also makes me an active listener. I have to quickly evaluate what jumps out at me. Plus, notebooks always add an element of whimsy. The next Reporters on the Job article for your Christian Science Monitor News on Monday, July 13, 2026, comes from the international editor of the Christian Science Monitor, Sarah Miller-Yana.
Just hours before, Latin American Bureau Chief Whitney Ulick was to board an international cargo train in Mexico, the only one that runs through all of North America. The rail company's press contact called her to say she needed boots. Boot boots, he clarified. She texted me wondering whether a pair of leather boots would do. The moment she arrived at the rail yard, she knew they would not. I emphasized. One time I needed boots to wear on the frozen Arctic Ocean. I brought floral rain boots. When I arrived, I realized I needed boot boots too. The Inuit community generously lent me their gear. Not so for Whitney, but fortunately a store across the street sold the kind she needed. A boot store just happened to be across the street, I asked incredulously. Sounds like a racket, right? She says. The next Reporters on the Job article comes from Ryan Lenore Brown, and she was in Johannesburg. What's in a name? Quite a lot if you're Côte d'Ivoire, or is it the Ivory Coast? Port de la Solène, Costa de Marfil, Bobaigne Naga, Effenbein Couste. Answer all of the above, as I discovered while editing a series of stories by Monitor Special Correspondent Colette Davidson from That Nation in West Africa. Most languages call it by a literal translation of the words Ivory Coast, the name given in the 15th century by European seafarers to this slice of African coastline. The Ivorian government has long tried to standardize the use of Côte d'Ivoire to avoid confusion. Learning all this led me to a conversation with the Monitor's copy editors, and we decided that going forward, there won't be Monitor reportage from the Ivory Coast. It will come instead from Côte d'Ivoire. The next article in your Christian Science Monitor News of Monday, July 13, 2026, comes from the Explainer section of the Christian Science Monitor. It's entitled, Spoiled Food? As funds rise at ICE, so do detention complaints. While independent federal investigators and detainee complaints ring alarms throughout the United States, a New Jersey facility has become a flashpoint. And this article is written by staff writer for the Christian Science Monitor, Sarah Matusik. Worms in food, aggressive guards, health care out of reach. From Texas to New Jersey, allegations of poor detention conditions mount as a flood of funds to immigration enforcers arrives. Immigration and Customs Enforcement scored a multi-billion-dollar boost from Congress in early June, ending a failed push for agency reforms by Democrats. The Secure America Act, signed into law on June 10, gives ICE funding for the rest of President Donald Trump's term, more than $38 billion for costs such as personnel, transportation, and facility maintenance. Those funds come after ICE received a historic windfall of $75 billion from Congress last year, with more than half that amount meant for detention. More than 60,000 people were held in ICE detention as of early April, the latest data available. Holding immigrants is key to the administration's deportation push, but the agency said it isn't meant as punishment. Federal officials say detention ensures non-citizens attend immigration court dates and, if ordered deported, are easy to remove. Immigrant advocates counter that harsh conditions can coerce some detainees to choose deportation over a prolonged sense of freedom. Well, independent federal investigators and detainees' complaints continue to ring alarms throughout the country. A New Jersey facility, Delaney Hall, has become a flashpoint. First question, what's happening at Delaney Hall? The Trump administration reopened the Newark facility as an immigrant detention center last year. People processing in solidarity with detainees have clashed with law enforcement outside the building, leading to more than 80 arrests as of early June, the Associated Press reports. The American Friends Service Committee, a social justice organization, has publicized allegations from detainees there who demand release. Those complaints include worm-ridden food, medical neglect, aggressive guards, and lack of necessities such as toilet paper. A labor and hunger strike began in May. Detainees deserve to be heard, and the public deserves answers, Democratic Governor Mikey Sherrill said in a statement June 8 after taking what she called a limited tour of the facility, which is operated by a for-profit company, the GEO Group. The New Jersey Health Commissioner sued the GEO Group in state court, accusing the company
of barring full access for inspection. In a statement attributed to a GEO Group spokesperson, the company told the Monitor that it strongly refutes these allegations. In all instances, our support services are subject to regular internal and external review to ensure compliance with applicable standards within the Department of Homeland Security, the statement said, adding that deficiencies are promptly addressed. The current head of ICE is a former GEO Group executive. Hunger-striking detainees can go back to their country, get whatever food they want, Homeland Security Secretary Mark Wayne Mullen has previously said. This isn't Holiday Inn. As it denies claims of poor conditions at ICE sites nationally, the Trump administration has defended its use of Delaney Hall. Representative Jeff Van Drew of New Jersey, who toured the Newark facility on June 1, said he was impressed. Everything was clean. Everything was nice. Everything was safe, the Republican congressman told NJ Spotlight News. He called the meals nutritious. A spokesperson for his office, Paxton Antonucci, said Mr. Van Drew notified authorities of his interest in visiting the day before he arrived. Darius Reeves, a former ICE deportation officer in New York, recalls that Delaney Hall was the agency's worst facility before it initially closed, with multiple problems that included constant escapes by detainees. Some Democrats in Congress have called for Delaney Hall's closure once again. Yet Mr. Reeves cautions that removing ICE facilities from cities that limit cooperation with federal immigration enforcement can mean more family separation across state lines. That's because detainees are transferred to open beds farther away from home. Mr. Reeves saw that dynamic as an ICE field officer director in Maryland, where state law bans state and local governments from immigrant detention contracts. Because of that law, our arrests were being sent out to Atlanta, New York, Pennsylvania, he says. Next question. What have investigators found at other facilities? Reports released from federal watchdogs in June point to concerns at other ICE sites. A DHS Office of Inspector General report from June to documents findings from an unannounced visit to a detention center in Louisiana. At the Wayne Correctional Center, inspectors found lapses in sanitation, access to legal materials, and proper storage of perishable food. ICE concurred with the report's recommendation, which included fixing leaking pipes, storing food at proper temperatures, and ensuring compliance with use of force standards. Separately, the Government Accountability Office in early June released an analysis of an ICE detention site in Texas that was an unusual collaboration with the United States Army. In addition to millions of wasted dollars because of poor planning last year, investigators found sanitation issues and lack of adequate health care at Camp East Montana near El Paso. And after a detainee died by use of force in January, the facility did not produce required reports to ICE, according to the GAO, and evidence associated with the incident were missing or destroyed. ICE concurred with recommendations in the GAO report. The Pentagon agreed to identify lessons learned from its involvement at the site, but said its perspective was sidelined in the drafting of the report, claiming investigators relied too much on ICE's perspective about the awarding of the contract. Across 98 ICE facilities, use of force incidents by detention staff rose by 37% during Mr. Trump's first year back in office compared with the previous year, a Washington Post investigation found. A DHS spokesperson told the newspaper that ICE officers are trained to use the minimum amount of force necessary to de-escalate dangerous situations. At least 18 detainees have died this year, on track to surpass the total from last year, AP reports. DHS counters that the death rate in custody is low, below 0.01%. Meanwhile, ICE detention has lost a key oversight office. Last question, what happened to an ICE detention watchdog? In 2019, Congress created a watchdog within DHS to investigate misconduct and rights violations in immigrant detention. The Office of the Immigration Detention Ombudsman oversaw detention by ICE and by United States Customs and Border Protection.
The Trump administration has dismantled the office. DHS says Congress did not renew funding, though the department had also directed a reduction in workers. DHS remains committed to civil rights protections, but must streamline oversight to remove roadblocks to enforcement, an agency spokesperson said in an unsigned statement, adding that ombudsman's officers have obstructed immigration enforcement through bureaucracy. Closure of the Detention Oversight Office has concerned immigrant advocates. There is a purposeful deterioration of conditions under this administration to use as a pressure point for people to leave the country, says Michelle Brené, who was an ombudsman during the Biden administration. If you are depriving people of their liberty, we have a responsibility to keep them safe. The next article in your Christian Science Monitor News of Monday, July 13, 2026, comes from the People Making a Difference section. The article is entitled, Dog School Builds Trust Between Kids and Canines. In this South African township where hardship is a part of daily life, a nonprofit dog training program fosters a clear sense of achievement among children. And this article is written by contributor to the Christian Science Monitor, Patricia Huan. Dogs tug excitedly at their leashes as children lead them through the rolling hills. When they reach a grassy field arrayed with rows of rubber cones, the training starts. Puppies bursting with joy weave between the legs of the young handlers, while older dogs move neatly between the cones with gentle guidance and treats from the kids. This is Dog School, operated by the nonprofit Funda Ninja in Mofofofeni, a semi-rural township in South Africa's KwaZulu-Natal province. Funda Nanji, which means learn with the dog in the isiZulu language, works to build trust, dignity, and confidence among the children of the township, where poverty and unemployment remained entrenched. I love coming here, says 12-year-old Lungelo Medini, who has attended dog school for 3 years with his pet, Rolly. I show my friends all the tricks he can do, and he also protects me. Nobody can bully me if I'm with my dog. Love and empathy. Dog school started in 2009, when former school teacher Adrian Olivier was volunteering at a local animal shelter and conducting outreach activities in schools and other community spaces. She noticed that some children and adults in the township did not treat or train their dogs well. I spoke to a few kids and said, "Do you want to learn?" And they said, "Yes, please," she recalls. Ms. Olivier and some friends with dog training experience enrolled 12 kids and their dogs in a 3-week program. At the end, the children were so enthusiastic about what they had learned that Ms. Olivier decided to offer free weekly sessions for any kid in Mpofeni who wanted them. And it just grew, she says, during a phone call from Australia, where she has now retired. At the beginning, Funda Ninja was predominantly an animal welfare organization, but soon volunteers saw that they needed to help the children as well as the dogs. Many of the children come from difficult backgrounds. We couldn't expect the children to show their dogs love, kindness, and empathy if they weren't receiving that at home themselves, says Lisa Button, Funda Ninja's project administrator. The kids learn basic obedience with their dogs, some tricks, just fun stuff. But it's also a portal into the community, purpose, and a pathway. Every Friday afternoon during the school term, as many as 50 children gather at dog school with their pets. The space serves as a learning hub where children not only develop practical skills and knowledge about their dog's needs, but can also access veterinary care. Staff members say the lessons strengthen the bond between the kids and their dogs and shape how participants relate to animals, to one another, and to their environment. When a child gives a cue and a dog responds, it creates a clear sense of achievement. I did that. Children who once feared or mistreated animals begin to show care and leadership. Small successes such as getting a dog to do a new trick give many of the children a sense of confidence in a setting where they also feel trusted and valued. Vuyo Lakani, now 25 years old, attended dog school when he was a boy and had two dogs.
I think by that time I was mostly attracted to the program because when we went back home, we would get a fruit and a juice and also a small pack of dog food, he says with a laugh. Dog school still provides these items. Mr. Lakhani works full-time with Funda Ninja. He says he is gaining a sense of purpose and a potential pathway to other employment. In addition to computer skills, I have learned many things with Funda Ninja, he says. During weekly outreach and home visits, Funda Ninja staff members, including Nomandi Dilongwani, check on the living conditions of the dogs. Ms. Dilongwani has been working for the organization since she was an intern there 10 years ago.

We will identify people who have the will to do things better. The dog has water. It is well fed, but it is chained, she says. And those interested will help them fence either a portion of their property or the whole property, and then those dogs can get off their chains. The team also meets the parents or the caregivers of the children who attend the program. Zinheli Misimango, a social worker for Funda Ninja, says many children are living with a grandmother because their parents are either working far from home or otherwise absent from their lives. We offer counseling. We provide food parcels to the most vulnerable, Ms. Misimango says. Seeing that they are being helped rather than judged, most of the families welcome the Funda Ninja staff members and listen to their recommendations. Shai Mbehenzi, who accompanies her granddaughter Nunjabolo every week to dog school, says that the girl is so happy. When she comes home, the dogs greet her. They give her love. Even I've realized that dogs have feelings. Smiling wide, Nunjabolo says her dog Bobby follows simple cues. She sits. She lies down. She does what I ask her, the girl says. She's still struggling with stay because she wants to come to me. But that's okay. At 9 years old, Nunjabolo already knows she wants to be a veterinarian. I love animals, she says.

birth. In a society where a woman's status is still largely viewed as subordinate to that of a man, a recent ruling by India's Supreme Court spotlights the commonly unacknowledged contributions of women to the home and the national economy. The June 11 verdict establishes a monetary value for loss of domestic care in a compensation case for a 2001 vehicle crash that claimed the life of a young wife and mother of three. The court granted the woman's family a sum of 6.3 million rupees, about $66,000, more than 25 times the initial 2003 award. And the judges also set a minimum estimate for homemaker duties at 30,000 rupees, or $317 per month. These judgments are about much more than numbers, however. The legal process points to a slow shift in views of the innate value and potential of India's girls and women in both family and civic life. The justices push back on perceptions of women or wives as unproductive or dependent. Homemakers are nation builders, and they ought to be recognized as such, they wrote. At the same time, they noted that an individual's worth cannot be reduced to money alone. The homemaker's contributions are neither entirely economic nor non-economic. It is ironic to describe a homemaker as dependent when the household's functioning depends substantially on the homemaker, read another excerpt. As a home manager and first teacher for children, the homemaker enables the spouse to focus on paid employment outside the work. As the world's most populous nation and democracy, India aims to become an economic powerhouse. But while 77.6% of its men participate in the formal labor force, barely 33% of women do so. Several administrations have sought to raise women's status and expand their educational, economic, and political opportunities. Still, traditional attitudes run deep. A 2022 Pew Research Center poll found 80% of Indians believed it very important for women to have the same rights as men. Yet 80% also felt men should receive preference when jobs are limited, and 64% said wives should obey husbands. Legislation and legal verdicts, it appears, are important but insufficient for deeper transformation. The Supreme Court has set the ball rolling by recognizing a woman's worth, wrote rights activist Shabha Shukla in the Eurasian Review, but she noted it's only when limited perceptions are questioned that change begins. As India's citizens continue to shift views of themselves, not just women, but the entire country stands to benefit. The second editorial in your Christian Science Monitor News of Monday, July 13, 2026, is entitled, "The Fed's Higher Road to Lower Prices." From the gas pump to the produce aisle, Americans are seeking respite from high prices. They now have a new champion. On June 17, Kevin Warsh made his debut as head of the Federal Reserve. The central bank chief told reporters the many ways he would change the Fed to rein in inflation. Yet, after being in office for only about 3 weeks, he also noted his surprise that one changed. "I was just incredibly impressed about how much the Fed's colleagues have been very open about changes," he said. The comment is noteworthy because Mr. Warsh believes that genuine deliberation among experts, relying on patient inquiry, respectful listening, and attentiveness to alternative views and data is key to controlling the nation's money supply and interest rates. He calls it the special sauce to help make Fed make optimal decisions. Guaranteeing freedom for the Fed's economists to advance even half-baked ideas in confidence and out of public view is essential for truth-seeking, as he calls it, or forming a consensus on the economy and what needs fixing. Genuine deliberation, he wrote for the Hoover Institution Press in 2016, is the process by which participants not only share information, but also learn from and influence one another. How the Fed reasons its way to agreements is as important as the agreements. Asking questions, probing for deeper explanation, and showing patience when participants explain their petitions are all identified as evidence of active listening and are found in well-designed decision-making processes, he stated. To make good on this approach, Mr. Warsh plans to set up task forces using a mix of Fed staff and external experts to come up with changes in several areas, from how the Fed communicates to financial markets to the use of alternative data sources to the impact

0: aspect of artificial intelligence. He says he's pretty open-minded about the outcomes. Such intellectual humility might be a new marker for the Fed, especially as it misjudged the inflationary pressures during the pandemic. What we've given markets is a new chapter for the central bank, Mr. Warsh said. And chapter one is all about congeniality in deliberations, or as Wall Street Journal reporters put it, more courtship than chainsaw. The next article in your Christian Science Monitor News of Monday, July 13, 2026, is entitled, The Power of Going Nowhere Fast. Every weekend in the long, hot summers of my northern New Jersey childhood, a familiar shadow would fall over the backyard. It wasn't a thundercloud. It was our family sailboat, a 12-foot fiberglass tub of a vessel named the Wildflower by its manufacturer. Upended and marooned in the grass just a few feet from my swing set, this sailboat, like my father, dreamed of the Sunday afternoon to come. Sunday afternoons were reserved for sailing, my dad's favorite ritual for our family of four. Dad spoke of sailing the way a poet might speak of freedom, all glinting water and open sky, even if the wind refused to cooperate. At 8 years old, I found the whole thing intolerably slow, and worse, my life jacket a choking hazard. The day always began in a whirlwind of activity, most of it on land. My dad, a farmer merchant mariner and forever captain of the Wildflower, orchestrated the loading of the boat with military precision. He and Mom hoisted the hull upside down atop our Volvo station wagon and then rope-tied it to the car using knots that bore exotic names, bowlines, clove hitches, and half hitches. As my father tied knot after knot, I tried my best to imitate him. That knot gets tied like this, he said to correct, not unkindly, but firmly reclaiming the rope with a flourish. The message was clear. Every task had a proper way, and I was getting it wrong. My brother Eric and I would retreat, orbiting the packing process at a safe distance, occasionally offering to help, but more often keeping out of the way. Mom would pack the trunk with the highlight of the trip for me, our onboard lunch, a cooler filled with fried chicken and sweet tea. Then came the drive. It was long, an hour at least, to one of New Jersey's inland reservoirs, Spruce Run or Round Valley. I took to the back seat with a flair for the dramatic, pressing my best sad face and hands against the window. I meme a plea for rescue to passing motorists. Help, my eyes seemed to say as I gazed up toward the roof. I'm being forced to go sailing. Far from sympathy, I got fascination. Kids in passing cars pointed and waved. Once a boy even leaned out the window to yell, "Can I come along?" I snapped back from my performance, startled only to see my dad grinning at me in the rearview mirror. When we finally launched the Wildflower, Dad transformed. Shirtless, aviator sunglasses gleaming, he took his place at the stern. One hand on the tiller, the other gripping the mainsail rope like a man born for it. Sitting with his legs sprawled confidently in his swim trunks, he declared, "Isn't this great, kids?" he asked without expectation of an answer. For him, it was sublime. The waves lapping up against the hull were a symphony. Out here, I can think, he'd tell my mother, who springs in hand, tidied the tidy cockpit. I didn't understand. I saw water, lots of it. I longed to be everywhere, anywhere else, back in our yard, on my swing set, or even on the shore waving from a distance. I dipped my fingers in the water and then flicked droplets at Eric to pass the time, which prompted warnings from Dad and eventual redirection. Look, he'd say, pointing to a sleek Hobie cat skimming past us like a colorful sea dragon. Now that's a boat. Sometimes he'd engage us in a quiet game. Spot the pseudo-sailors. These were the sunburned skippers with shiny boats and bikini-clad passengers, moving suspiciously fast for a day with so little wind. Sure enough, we'd glance to the stern and see the giveaway, a motor burbling quietly. Amateurs, Dad would say with mock disdain. We giggled. The irony, of course, is that now, decades later, with children of my own, I'd give anything to be back on that boat. because what he was offering us wasn't just a Sunday diversion. He was offering lessons about how to be patient in stillness, share a small space, and enjoy quiet companionship. He was showing us the power of going nowhere fast, of trusting the elements, not by motor or brute force, but by harnessing the invisible. This article was written by Lisa Liu Grady, and you have just heard the Christian Science Monitor News for Monday, July 13, 2026. I'm Mark Stangle from Mind's Eye, translating vision into audio. Thank you for listening, and have a great week.
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0: This is Michael Kosky. I'm your volunteer reader for science fiction here on Sun Sounds of Arizona. Welcome to today's program. Today's story is called The Ghosts of Ganymede. It was written by Derek Kunskin. The cracked, blasted surface of Ganymede came into focus outside the portholes, assuming three-dimensional texture and relief. Jupiter's yellow-orange planet shine gave way to the white glare of the lander's spotlights and the scatter of light within the cold jets blowing dust and pebbles and chunks of ice away. Even in the low gravity, the landing jarred, bouncing once before they came to rest. Home. Khadija said the word experimentally in her head, but none of the feelings she associated with home responded to the word. Then everyone was unclipping straps, listening to the ongoing verbal report of the piloting systems, double-checking suit seals, talking to each other with a hint of the hysteria she felt. Over 8 months, they'd crossed 700 million kilometers to reach Ganymede. "We're here," Petros said inanely. He was standing, but had gone still, listening, peeking out the porthole. The lander shook as doors opened to the vacuum outside. He offered her a gloved hand. Having gravity again felt strange, but Ganymede's pull was similar to Luna's, so she still felt weightless, less than solid. Khadija stepped down the ladder cautiously. Beneath her, some of her fellow refugees were stretching and waving their arms in the sudden freedom. Others stepped gingerly farther and farther across the pebbled ice, taking in their world. She set down her booted foot, insulated to survive the meager 100 kelvins. There was no magic feeling, no sense of destiny, only an ongoing sense of dread. They'd landed beside Adapa Crater. Edge to edge, it was almost 60 kilometers across, and on its heights, they could build conductor towers to generate electricity as Ganymede traveled through Jupiter's immense magnetic field. They were under the king of the planets, but looked south to see it, as they were two-thirds of the way to Ganymede's pole. The lander spotlights turned the unlit landscape much darker, and the chips in her head carrying her AI worked to compensate for contrast. Full sunlight at Ganymede would only ever be 3% of what she'd seen on Earth, and when the sun was behind Ganymede, Jupiter would shine down with similar orangey dimness. Rows of hills and plains stretched into the distance, mostly the milky white of the concrete hard water ice, but veined with gray and black where meteorite activity had dropped minerals and metals onto the ice. Their new home was somber. Six more landers carrying Eritrean colonists had landed in a curving row beside her lander. Beyond them, following the line of the craters, were six more landers carrying Ethiopian colonists. This was a new Plymouth Rock, 500 years after the first. Anxieties ebbed as they all began to work. They had a whole colony to build. They had lots of robots built in the aluminum fields of Luna, and they'd been tested in the cold of the moon's two-week night, so they should have worked here. They all creaked more than they should have, though, working almost reluctantly, cutting blocks of rock-hard ice out of the ground. They needed to build their ice houses over these new hollows and heat and pressurize them to livable temperatures. The thick ice would protect them from the worst of Jupiter's radiation, and eventually they could grow gardens, make schools, build factories, homes, families. Khadija finished another reboot, and the robot finally showed only green telltales before it rolled slowly across the surface on wire wheels, towing aluminum framing up the rise where other colonists and robots were flattening the top of the crater lip to raise the first of the conducting towers. Blotches of bright purple stained her vision, and she tried to blink the spots away. They weren't really in her eyes, though. Splotchy purples and blues materialized in her vision whenever Jupiter was in sight, like the king of the planets was reminding them to pay attention. Their suits were heavy with layers of lead shielding, but the faceplates could only take so much lead before they couldn't see through them. At the wrong angles, the radiation got through and played with the electronic and mechanical implants in their bodies. They needed them to survive, but the radiation did funny things to the implants in their brains, and only so much noise could be filtered out. "Hey, boss," Petros said on the open channel, "I think you better come see this." "What is it?" she said. "You really have to come here," he said. Petros was leading a surveying team about 2 kilometers into the hills west of the lip of Adapa Crater. Her AI showed his position and mapped the easiest way to get there. A lot more robots were glitching, and she wanted to get them moving, but she felt like she'd been coaxing robotic movement for days. "Okay," she said. A red light appeared in her ocular implant. Personal message. She took a breath, and then accepted the call. "Hello, Nagasi," she said. "I thought we said that we'd share information, Khadija," he said. His breath was raspy, tired. He'd been lifting something, but his tone was always hard. "I don't know what Petros wants, but I need a break," she said. "Finding metals and not telling us?" he said. "Well, come if you want," she said, hoping he didn't. "Petros is 2 clicks out. It's going to be a hike." "I'll meet you at West Point 2 in 10, he said, and his messaging status turned transparent. Khadija headed to WP2. Petros better not have found metal and thought to keep it a secret. Nagasi brought along 3 members of his contingent. She hadn't brought anyone. She didn't exactly feel in danger because of this, but she hadn't felt safe since the start of the war. She hadn't felt safe in the camps. She hadn't felt safe training on Luna or on the way to Jupiter. They didn't speak on the walk out to Petros. Maybe they were talking to each other on another channel her AI didn't know. A cold itch hovered above her spine. The geology of Ganymede was stark, sterile, and unwelcoming, but carried a hard, strange beauty. Many hills were thrown up in radial rings from Adapa Crater, but age had blunted their sharp edges with some of the western faces showing signs of erosion and melting. Against the black sky studded with cold stars, the effect was not unlovely. The other colony in the solar system would have these features. Mars, the moon, the asteroids all had different geologies, and none of them looked like home. Blotchy blue patches appeared in her vision. She turned away from the insistent glare of Jupiter. This was something they would all have to get used to. The icy ground was uneven and covered with pebbles, sometimes deeply, which kept slowing them. This part of Ganymede didn't have real regolith, a deep mixture of particles and loose stone, but a layer of dust a few centimeters deep seems to have lain here for all time, only marked by the low-gravity, skip-hopping footsteps of Petros' party. They rounded the last hill before coming into sight of Petros' group. A flat plain of dusted ice lay between them and the next row of hills. Petros' team was clustered into 2 groups, with their hard white lights reflecting off the white of the ice of the hill they were examining. As she and Nagasi crossed the plain, Petros' hills occluded more of the stars, catching Jupiter's shine on its flatness. But the closer they got, the less like a hill it looked. The glaring headlamps shining showed a pitted rising surface far flatter and smoother than the other hills. Petros' team had gathered some measurements and their suit AI shared with Khadija and Nagasi. The flatness was very close to a plane, rising off the ground at 60 degrees. Impacts marked the hill as much as the rest of the surface of Ganymede. The AI analyzed the overlapping impacts, estimating an age above 1 million years. The AIs guessed that it was made of nearly pure water with none of the ammonia, nitrates, sulfurs, and other organics and minerals that were part of the ground. Without the impurities, this ice would be far harder at this temperature. A pyramid? Nagasi said. Petros turned, seeming surprised that the Ethiopian leader was here. Then he saw Khadija and approached. There's a whole row of them, Petros said. We haven't looked farther out, but... His voice trailed off and they followed his sight line. Jupiter's shine at this angle was just enough to see that this ring was not hills at all. A curving line of flat-topped ice pyramids stood in a trough between two rows of impact hills. The pyramid faces turned relative to one another, always facing Adapa Crater. The distance softened the impact marks on their faces, and the flattened tops almost seemed natural. We never saw them from orbit, Khadija said. Same size as the hills here, Petros said. Even the pyramids at Giza can't be seen from orbit without binoculars, Nagasi said dismissively. Who made them? One of Petros's team radioed from farther along the base of the pyramid. They headed that way. In some places, snow and dust had formed drifts and they stepped through, making expanding clouds. At 80 meters, about halfway across the base, two members of Petros's team stood at the edge of an opening, 6 meters tall and about the same wide. Dirty dust and snow lay in the opening, untouched for who knew how long. Holy sh! Khadija said, her voice trailing off. Something, some aliens lived here, Nagasi said. They left tombs. But the AIs think they're millions of years old, Petros said. The opening yawned around them. Khadija's AI focused her headlamp. The ceiling began at 6 meters, and as they moved inward, it followed the outer slope out of the reach of light. The walls reflected the light brightly, even where sublimation hollows pitted them and where patches of white hoarfrost furred them. The floor was smooth and took their footprints in the snow and dust as the way yawned open to a silent darkness. The pyramid was hollow. Although their lamps couldn't do more than suggest the ceiling with scintillating reflections, the nearby walls showed curving pilasters reaching high into the darkness like white ribs. Khadija neared one. Along the wall, closely spaced shelves of ice projected about 50 centimeters into the pyramid interior, with only a few centimeters separating one from the next layer. There was nothing on them, just more snow and dust. They're set up like radiator vanes, Khadija said, but there's no heat to radiate. Would that wick away any heat, Petra said? Keep the pyramids colder and more solid? When we tell Earth or Mars about this, we'll be rich, Nagasi said, shining his light up the wall, his grin visible even behind his faceplate. If they find out there's an alien tomb here, they'll take Ganymede from us, Khadija said. Then where will we go? I'd like to see them try to live here, he said, but she noticed he didn't dispute her point. Where are the crypts? Khadija said. She swept her light onto the floor. Then she stilled and screamed. Lights swiveled to hers, flashing to scan the dark. The figure was gone. What is it? Petros said. A thing was here, she said. Just here, like a centipede. Big. Nagasi panned his light further, finding nothing but flat floor and the occasional low mound of snow. One of Nagasi's companions knelt at the spot where Khadija had been shining her light. They looked close, and in their local web, her AI picked up their readings. No thermal, no sonic, no anything. Petros slid a gloved finger along the dust, leaving a trail of exposed ice. This dust hasn't been disturbed for... Petros said, pausing, looking for something they could understand. He means there was nothing here, Khadija, Nagasi said. Go back to base. She took a deep breath. The oval of her lamplight found nothing else, just emptiness and flat floor. Ah, yeah! Nagasi swore, stumbling backwards. Khadija braced his shoulders before he fell. Her AI swiveled her lamp at the ground. For an instant, she saw a black carapace, a worm-like figure on many legs. She couldn't tell if it was facing toward or away from them. At each end, the shiny shell bloated like a head, and there was another bulge over its midsection. And in the instant before it vanished, she realized it was transparent. The fine striations at the dust had been visible through it. Nagasi marched forward angrily, kicking the dust where it had been. Then, at the extreme edge of their lamplights, more outlines showed in the shadows, more of the creatures.
1: Let's get help, Khadija said, pulling Petros back.
0: Nagasi and his people didn't argue. Khadija and Nagasi agreed that neither would report what they'd found to Earth or Mars. It took them a day to organize themselves to go back with enough equipment and lighting to make a real examination of the first pyramid. Most of the colonists were so busy setting up the robots that it was difficult to find help to load the equipment onto the rovers, one of which needed to be assembled. After hefting a generator onto the flatbed of one of the rovers instead of waiting for a lift to be available, Khadija was winded and took a moment to rest. Jupiter hung above them, smooth as a marble, hazy with layers of browned orange and beige jet streams of ammonium hydrosulfide, shot with milky highlights of ammonia. And where the ammonium layers thinned, patches of blue from lower cloud decks peeked through. They would know these clouds in a few months when they managed to get the industrial dirigibles into Jupiter's atmosphere to harvest helium-3. A century of mining the Earth's moon was beginning to leave the fusion reactors of Earth's hungering. Their new home had been financed on the condition that the refugees mine Jupiter's helium-3. It wasn't a deal with the devil. It was work. But it meant the only place they could belong was out here. Blotchy purple impinged on her vision again, radiation that her implants and suit couldn't screen out. The king of the gods didn't suffer mortals to watch him for long. She blinked and looked away. The patches of nonsensical color remained, ghosts of damage she was taking. She was taking 8 REMs every day. But her DNA repair genes were engineered to hyperactivity so that she could endure. They would all endure. They finally entered the same pyramid as yesterday, Hamid and Petros driving the rovers right in, lights blazing. The empty majesty of the pyramid rose above them. In the faint gravity, only light curving ribs were needed to support the weight of big ice blocks. The pyramids were smooth and seamed and obviously constructed. The odd, closely spaced shelves she noticed yesterday on the walls went all the way to the peak, making them impractical as shelves and much more likely to be vents. "The REMs are way down in here," Petros said. Khadija's AI offered the radiation count. Depending on whether she was looking at the doorway or not, the radiation was down to millirems, still hundreds of times Earth's normal at sea level, but safe enough to live for a long time. When they were finished building them, the habitats would be just as safe. "None of our visitors are here," Khadija said. "Too soon," Nagasi said, but when she followed his pointed hand, there was nothing there. "I'm setting up cameras," Petros said. In her peripheral vision, a dark shape, long and shiny, appeared and then vanished as soon as her eye darted to it. Hamid turned quickly in the other direction, but there was nothing there. "Ghosts," Hamid said. No one answered him. Khadija thought she was hearing his heavy breathing in her headphones, but her own faceplate began fogging and she forced herself to be calm. "Filming," Petros said. He'd set up some standard rover cameras on stands, 4 of them, covering a complete circle. One of the big centipede things appeared about 5 meters away. It didn't vanish as soon as she looked at it.
1: Its many legs were still, and the light from Petros's lamps glinted off what looked like a hard black carapace that fit in overlapping segments. "Are you getting this, Petros?" she said. The thing vanished. "Oh, yeah," he said, but he wasn't looking her way. One of the black creatures was before him, only a few meters away. "It's casting no shadow," he whispered, and it was mostly true. There was no shadow behind it, but from her angle, Khadija saw the faint bluing of the light onto the icy white floor. Then, it too vanished. Petros turned to his camera, connecting them to his AI. Another centipede, a good meter and a half long, appeared right behind him. "Look out, Petros," she said. He spun and miscalculated the force needed, and his momentum flung him off the floor, falling over the centipede. His foot passed immaterially through it before it vanished, too. Khadija helped him up and checked his suit for damage. "I'm okay." "They're projections," Khadija said. "Where are the projectors?" Nagasi asked. It was a good question. So far, they'd found nothing that looked like wiring, found no magnetic fields that might be a sign that current was flowing anywhere. And what power source would still be good after a million years? "Look," she said, pointing. Nearer to the corner, two of the meter-long centipedes were still in an area less covered by the spotlights, but enough light reached them to see that there was something strange. One was standing before the other, and the proportions seemed odd, the little light reflecting back strangely distorted. No, one wasn't standing in front of the other. One was standing within the other, like two ghosts. And where they overlapped, a pattern of light and dark wove itself over them, like seeing them through waves in water. "What is happening to them?" Khadija said. The centipedes vanished. No more of the centipedes appeared. "Ghosts," Hamid said again. Ghosts. Her mind drifted, like she couldn't process properly. Ganymede was almost all ice, but so hard that to them it felt rock-like. But on geological scales, parts of the ice were softer. Some of the highest crater walls of the biggest craters eventually just collapsed. They were called ghost craters. But if these pyramids had been here millions of years, why haven't their ghosts vanished too? The hut was pretty cold. Huge blocks of ice had been lasered and sawed out of the ice, leaving a hole 10 meters deep. The blocks had been cut into thick sections and water welded together in a kind of square igloo structure. Then they'd inflated the habitat within the hollow and brought in their equipment and stores before installing the airlock. It would take days for the heaters to get it to comfortable temperatures, but it was almost up to 0 Celsius. It felt good to get her helmet off. Fatima was helping Petros with the display settings and analysis of his camera readings. Fatima's hair was short, freshly shaved like Khadija's, the easiest way to have hair when wearing a spacesuit every day. The external plates holding Fatima's AI could do with a polish, and her dark eyes shone with the internal light of an ocular display. Khadija rubbed her eyes. In here, they were blessedly protected from most of Jupiter's radiation, and neither Jovian psychedelic blotches nor oversized centipede projections intruded. She blew on her fingers. "Nagasi doesn't want to come over here to help with this," Petros said. "I don't want him here," Khadija said. "They have their habitats, we'll have ours." She looked over Fatima's shoulder at the screen. Fatima was trying to clean up the still images of the two centipedes overlapping. "There's no such things as ghosts," Khadija said. "Those are interference patterns." The odd watery lighting between them was a classic interference pattern, but holograms or 3D projections wouldn't interfere like that, not in a way that they could see macroscopically. Hamid suddenly cried out and pointed at the wall behind her. They all turned, and she glimpsed a large shape on the wall before it vanished. "Same?" Khadija asked. "His place is haunted," Hamid insisted. Petros examined the wall with a UV lamp. "Maybe there are quantum possibilities," Khadija said. Petros looked back at her, her UV fluorescing on the wall behind his head giving him a halo. "No," he said. "When conscious beings observe quantum probabilities, they collapse into something normal before we'd ever really even see them." Blue fluorescing light from the wall reflected off the edges of the plates on his forehead. His AI, like hers, was more than just an external processor. They shared thoughts with the AI, and the AI shared thoughts and observations back. As their radiation and resistance made them not exactly human anymore, so too did the AIs change the way they thought. They could do so much more with AIs. They could think faster, but it made them lean on the helpers too. Khadija sometimes felt like she was managing her brain rather than inhabiting it, in a way that perhaps wasn't exactly human either. "What if," she began. Petros shut off his UV lamp and looked at her like he was hoping she had a real explanation. "What if we're not as conscious as we thought?" "This is new," she said haltingly, tapping the plate on her own forehead. "A robot observing a quantum event doesn't necessarily collapse its wave function the way humans do." He frowned. "No one has observed something like that with the AI augments, boss." The lights of the habitat blinked out. All the equipment stopped, even the fans. Only the pale orange glow of the heating elements cast any light. Then wrist displays and AI plates shone light. "Get the emergency power on," Khadija said. The lights and everything else came on. The fans sounded loud after their brief absence. "Something not connected right," Khadija said. Petros frowned, looking at his wrist display, but his eyes glowed as his AI fed him a series of face displays on the inside of his eye. "The AIs think all the hardware is good," he said. "It looks like a random software failure." The signal to main power just stopped. The software took it as a sign to shut down. That shouldn't have happened. Their software was well tested and had redundancies. The spot on the wall where the centipede thing had appeared was still empty. What had it been doing all the way over here? They'd just built the habitat in the last 24 hours. There were no projectors in it, and there were no ghosts. She moved close to Petros, whose expression was starting to look a bit alarmed as he probably chewed through the implications. "If these are quantum effects," she whispered, "could they be interfering with our systems?" His expression took on the wild-eyed intensity she'd seen in so many faces and in the mirror after Asmera had been nuked, when they thought they'd lost everything. They hadn't lost everything. They'd had so much more to lose in the coming months and years. "How do we stop them from interfering with our systems?" he whispered. "We came 700 million kilometers to find a home. We can't go back." Petros was on the edge of tears. Khadija hugged him. "This is our new home," she said in his ears, not understanding what those words meant anymore. They had no substance. "This is our home," she said. Khadija's first dreams in the new habitat were of cold, shivering, bone-numbing cold, but a thicket of other dream images threaded into that cold, like shoots of grass forcing their way through pavement cracks. The dream became brighter and brighter until she was shielding her face with her arm. The flash passed and the shockwave followed, knocking down all the buildings in the outskirts of Asmira. She hadn't felt the heat. The wave of superheated air had passed over the brick wall lying over her. But she was on Ganymede now, sitting in her sleeping bag, hugging herself and wiping sweat as her heart thumped hard in her chest, still feeling the weight of the building trapping her. The habitat had only warmed to 1 degree, and the chill nipped at her sweat. Around her, people shifted in sleep. No images of huge alien centipedes showed themselves. They weren't ghosts.
0: Khadija knew about ghosts. She was already haunted. She rubbed her eyes, trying to banish images of a nuclear strike, but succeeded only in replacing them with something almost worse. They were crushed up against fences, hundreds of them, maybe thousands. She hadn't made it to the fence, but she could see through the heads and shoulders to the UN soldiers on the other side in hazmat suits and gas masks. The soldiers watching them through the glass of their faceplates, not raising their rifles, mute to the desperation of the survivors. Ethiopia and Eritrea were uninhabitable because some colonel with the launch codes got twitchy. Once the nuclear exchange began, it ran down with deadly inevitability. Half of the warheads were of such poor quality that they achieved only partial detonation, which was almost worse, spreading raw, unexploded plutonium over burned ground, irradiating both countries with fallout that made Fukushima, Chernobyl, and Tehran look like practice drills. The survivors gathered in the few low-radiation areas but couldn't get out. No country would let them in, and the UN helped them where they were. Movement flickered on the wall beside her, at the edge of her vision. One of the transparent centipede ghosts clung to the wall. The blue brassarded soldiers wouldn't let the survivors beyond the fences to somewhere safe, but the international community was willing to pay to genetically engineer them for radiation resistance. None of them were human anymore. Wrong number of chromosomes. But the survivors could walk across more of their blasted lands after that, like they were haunting it. Only when Fusion Power Corp came was there any chance to leave. Fusion Power Corp needed helium-3, and their genetic modifications made them the only people on Earth who could survive the radiation on Ganymede. Countries didn't like paying to help the same refugees for years on end, so FPC's offer of employment was celebrated as the private sector exercising social responsibility. FPC got the Nansen Medal. The survivors, Eritreans and Ethiopians alike, were exorcised from humanity in excruciatingly slow home and transfer orbits. On her wrist, Negasi's name appeared on her incoming calls. The ghost beside her vanished. "You cut our damn power," Negasi said. "What?" she answered. "I put up with you fucking Eritreans on the way to Jupiter, but I don't have to put up with you now." Khadija rose, shivering. Grumbling started in sleeping bags around her. "We didn't cut your power, Negasi," she said more quietly. "Have ghosts come to your habitat? I just had one here." "Ghosts don't interrupt life support power," he said. Her stomach sank. Life support problems? Well, that was bad. They could survive radiation, but not minus 170 or a hard vacuum. She was missing something. "A quantum ghost could mess up the probabilities in your control systems," she offered. It sounded strange in her ears as she said it. "What?" he said. She started putting on her survival suit. "Let's go to the pyramids," she said. "Now? If they're bugging up your life support, they won't be far from ours. We have to figure this out." Khadija and Petros scrunched out onto the ice to the entrance of the first pyramid. Jupiter, the insouciant king, hung still, timeless and stately above them. Ganymede showed only one face to Jupiter, which meant Jupiter never set and never moved. It made her feel like time had stopped. Negasi was waiting for them with a big man. She squawked in the radio band, the sound they used to replace a physical gesture of the head or face to greet someone. Instead of responding in kind, Negasi tapped his waist. A holster hung there. "You brought a gun to Ganymede?" she said. "I won't forget Adigrat," he said. Adigrat. That was his ghost. Her ghost, Asmira in Eritrea, was the start of the war. Adigrat in Ethiopia was the last city on either side to die. Many had thought it safe. It had no military value, and survivors had been streaming in for days.
1: Khadijah hadn't made the war. She'd suffered it, like all of them. She wanted to leave it behind, but ghosts appear like time hasn't passed. "This is no trick, Nagasi," she said. But in her ears, her words sounded exhausted, the exhaustion that could only start in the marrow. She led them into the pyramid. They left some lights on to record, to try to understand where the projectors were, if there were projections. She didn't think they'd find any. Dozens of the transparent centipede ghosts stood, occasionally twitching or turning. Those that were close to one another occasionally appeared indistinct and watery, like an image seen through the surface of a burbling stream. Some of the ghosts began to disappear. "These might be quantum images," she said to Nagasi. "They interfere with one another. They sometimes vanish when we observe them. They could be interacting with our micro-level systems." There was just enough light to see Nagasi's dubious expression behind the faceplate. "We have a quantum pest control problem," he said. "Not a pest," she said, considering the vanishing centipedes. Others appeared elsewhere. She'd set her AI to think about them, but making recordings was difficult, and her AI hadn't come to a conclusion as to whether they were all the same or different creatures. "Something built these tombs," she said. "They left something of themselves behind. Not writing, interacting probabilities." "These are alien hieroglyphs," he said. "I don't care about a memorial for an extinct species. We were almost extinct. We have to live. This is our turn." The words pulled in her chest. Nagasi was pointing at Petros, who looked uncomfortable. You were one of her students, weren't you? How do you get rid of quantum pests?" Petros could only try to shrug, an awkward gesture under kilos and kilos of a lead-lined survival suit. Khadijah crouched, approaching one of the centipede things. It wasn't vanishing yet. "When a conscious mind observes a quantum event," Khadijah said, "the probability wave collapses. What had been possibilities before becomes a concrete decision. These don't disappear very fast. If these are manifestations of quantum probabilities, they're so complex that it might be that our consciousness isn't large enough to collapse the wave function." "I don't care what they are," Nagasi said. "They're endangering us. Get rid of them. If you won't, we will." "You're not in Ethiopia anymore, Nagasi," she said. "You don't get to tell anyone what to do. We're all just people now." The ghost centipede before her finally vanished. "The past doesn't vanish when you look at it, Khadijah." "No," Hamid said into his wrist communicator to the teams checking the outage. "It's down again. It's down again. No, it's down again. Reboot it?" It was the second time today that primary power systems were glitching. Hamid thought it was heating cooling problems with the couplings. A lot of their environmental tech had been designed for Mars, whose temperature swings were larger but more gradual. In their race to put up their shelters, maybe they'd run their power systems too hot. Or maybe not. "More and more quantum ghosts are appearing," Khadijah whispered to Petros, the white vapor of her words vanishing in the cold. Their helmets were off, but their suits were still on. The temperature in the habitat had plunged to 40 below. Hamid led the efforts to get primary power back. "They're interacting with us," she said. "We're becoming part of their probabilities." The display screen in front of Khadijah and Petros had nothing to do with the power systems. It showed the characteristic pattern of electromagnetic wave interference over a recording of two of the centipede ghosts. "The morphology of this one is different from that one," she said, pointing. The differences between the two ghosts were subtle. On one of them, the features she called head, despite the fact they were ridges on both ends of the body, were larger. And on the smaller-headed one, there was the suggestion of a third head in the middle of each body. Each of these head features was the source of the waves that were creating the interference patterns. "If there are several kinds of ghosts," she said,
0: They might be descended from different quantum probabilities, and when two different kinds interacts, it messes with our systems. It's one thing for a single electron to interact with itself as it goes through both slits of an experiment, Petros said. This is macroscopic. Macroscopic-level quantum behavior has been observed in special cases, she said. It's weird, not impossible. Does Nagasi buy it? I sent him these recordings with my analysis an hour ago, she said. I should call him. The lights and fans came on, blowing cold air. The heating coils began to glow. A wan cheer rose from the people around them. Khadija stepped away, calling Nagasi. What is it? Nagasi asked as he answered. I don't think the ghosts are individuals in the way that we are, she said in a low voice lost in the bustle. Ganymede is cold enough that their brains could probably quantum process if they were built of the right materials. That doesn't help our life support, he shot back. If the aliens thought with quantum logic, maybe they were even entangled to each other, she said, and if so, they're still entangled and interacting. I was already tired of being entangled with you, Nagasi said. Now we're entangled with them? If they like the cold, let's cook the pyramids. I have my engineers drawing up some plans for it. They're thinking, she said. I think. Ghosts don't think. And he hung up. Petros came close. He didn't go for it, huh? He said. I don't know what it is, she said. We're in the dark and he's thinking crazy. It doesn't matter, he said. We don't have the nuclear power to melt millions of tons of ice. Khadija barked a short laugh. Fatima came near with a small pad. We've finished looking at the dust from the shelves, she said, handing the pad to Khadija. Khadija rotated the pad, looking for some point of reference. It looked like an image of an electron micrograph, grainy with odd lumps of dust around a central ball with complex ropey growths webbing it. The dust in the pyramid has a lot of structure, Fatima said, like spores. Dangerous? Khadija asked. Well, not to us, Fatima said. At 170 below outside, they're solid. They melt completely at room temperature. Around minus 100, though, they're like jelly, and we think they can sprout. What do they grow into? Khadija said. Fatima shrugged awkwardly in her survival suit. Petros took the pad and looked at her results. Fatima swiped to the other images and expanded them, showing him her work. Only Khadija noticed the centipede ghost that had appeared near her feet. While Fatima was still swiping, Hami's look followed Khadija's and then became wide-eyed. When Fatima finally looked, the ghost vanished. Did it take three of us to make that one vanish? She asked. A cramped little room with double-walled insulating plastic was set aside as a lab. Long after 2 a.m, Khadija was slumped in her chair, chin in hands, elbows on the table. Petros sat beside her, leaning against the wall. Under a strong light, in a sealed chamber like a terrarium, little spores were warming. Cameras in the chamber magnified the spores and projected them on the wall beside temperature and pressure readings. I heard Nagasi somehow brought weapons in their ships, Petros said. We're not just observers of some events from a million years ago, Khadija said. We have a kind of choice. The tiny balls of ice within woven nets of fine, hair-thin tendrils of ice trembled, their reflectivity changing from powdered matte white to shiny pearl. Of course I told Fatima to shut the hell up, Petros said. Can you imagine if people started talking about weapons? He made a tisking sound but didn't move. His passion was exhausted, frozen. Our lamps can heat the surface, Khadija said. The readings on the projector showed the terrarium temperature at minus 104 centigrade, with a pressure of just 1.2 micropascals, low enough to be doubtful there was even an atmosphere. These were the conditions on the surface, except that the spores here were bathed in warm light. Our conscious minds, by observing the ghosts, should put them to rest, Khadija said. It's just talk, Petros said. They couldn't have brought weapons. Maybe ghosts just want to be remembered, Khadija said. One of the spores was more advanced in its melt than the others. Its shiny, opaque surface was blebbing outward between bands of icy, hair-thin vasculature. Whatever its surface, it was still unbroken. But the sprout was reaching across a million years. But what if Nagasi paid off someone at the UN? Petra said. If we revive the spores wholesale, we don't know if it's good for us or not, Khadija said. There was a beautiful futility in reaching, a trusting ignorance of the world so profound that it could not but be admired. And it was so distant and alien a feeling that she turned it over in her mind incredulously. I didn't tell Fatima any of that, he said. That's dangerous talk. We could kill them all, she said, send them back to the ice where they would die in the cold. If these plants are any danger, we could do that. The spore casings were straining, but hadn't yet burst. She felt like reaching in and just giving it a hand just to see what strangeness might emerge, certainly like nothing they knew. These spores were the stranger in the deepest human sense. Even before that, if we don't turn on the light, she said, if we don't warm them, then they stay frozen forever. But if it's true, Petra said, then we die all over. Khadija didn't sleep. She suited up and cycled out the airlock onto the icy regolith field that was their new home. The first crude habitats were blocky and inelegant, a race against time to make something to shelter them from the radiation. Their machines and supplies were stacked unevenly, adding weird colors and human invention onto an environment entirely alien. She walked across a sterile garden of icy pellets and frost-haired shards made not from rain, but smashed out of the hard ice of the ground by micrometeor impacts over millions of years. They blasted their world, too, as Mara triggered falling dominoes that scoured the highlands and valleys with fire and plutonium waste. They'd made two nations of ghosts. Jupiter hung in inscrutable judgment to the south. On the foot-stamped ground ahead of her, at the edge of her helmet light, was a ghostly, transparent centipede, as motionless as the king of the gods. Were they judging, too? Her whole life had been in Asmara. Why had she picked that one day to go hiking with Petros, of all people? She barely known him. What observer had made that possibility real, instead of all the other places in the capital she might have been? There was no reason for her to have survived. She was just a freak observation at the extreme edge of probability. She walked closer. Her helmet light revealed more of the ghosts, all waiting in stillness, just the waving of antennae in the vacuum giving signs of life, but only a sign of life, ghosts, all waiting in stillness, just the waving of antennae in the vacuum giving signs of life, but only a sign

What if she wasn't real at all? What if this was the afterlife? Cold and dark, a shade reaching for contact with anyone, anything, unable to understand what she was anymore. She'd had a life in fenced camps, with her refugee card, her temporary shelter, her food aid, but that didn't make her any more real than the ghosts. She'd walked so far forward that nothing man-made was in her vision anymore, just a field of ghosts beneath her helmet lamp and the orange light of Jupiter. So many ghosts walked the remains of their homes that no one could remember them all. Only a few thousand of them had survived, persisted. Millions and millions had burned in radiation stronger than Jupiter's. There was no more us or them. They'd killed themselves. They'd killed all the Ethiopians. They'd killed all the Eritreans. They were indistinguishable now, just hollow-eyed, shock-hearted bodies trying to live, trying to find something to live for, cut off from humanity on a hard, cold world. Negasi's first Ethiopian habitat wasn't much better than her Eritrean one. They'd inflated their Martian quick habitat within a big igloo of ice blocks they'd stacked together. Their boxes were still half-packed, the walls hung with wires. Negasi wasn't happy she'd come, and now, cycled in, she'd faced him and a half-dozen frowning, resentful faces. Was this what she looked like? Is this what they saw in her? A kind of shocked pitilessness? "We can't survive if we don't work together," she said. Negasi was wearing the gun on his hip. "It's a big moon. You go your way, we go ours. We're going to stay haunted until we work together or until the haunting kills us," she said. His expression turned dubious. She took a reinforcing breath. "When Asmira was nuked, I lost my mother," she said. "My brothers, my aunts, everyone." They might not have been expecting this. One of them, a younger man, looked as if she'd hit him. "I was angry," she said, "at you all. My mother never did anything to you. I wanted to kill you. Not you, Negasi, but all of you. I guess you wanted to kill us to finish the job. I'm still angry, but I've already lost everything. I don't have anything to lose anymore, except maybe the possibility of a future." Negasi's expression shuddered, no longer hard, but not softened either, neither opened nor closed, waiting, judging. "Revenge won't bring me or this moon to life," she said. "But I want to live. But for me to live, you have to live too. It has to be both of us or neither." One of them, a woman, shuffled her feet, looking away. The younger man's expression became confused, as if Khadija had said something alien. "If the price of you getting to live is that I might laugh one day, is that too much for you to pay, Negasi?" she asked, touching a hand to the chest of her survival suit, seeking a heart lost in layers. "The past can keep haunting us, or we can see the ghosts for real and exorcise them," she said. "If million-year-old ghosts can reach across time to us, why can't we reach across a line someone drew between two countries centuries ago, one that is 700 million kilometers behind us?" Negasi had the gun on his hip, and his heart was covered, and the hardness in his eyes. But the hardness had a peculiar quality, shiny, cold, but in a way that could not be explained, only trusted and felt. The hardness was softening, melting, as if some other feeling ached to sprout from within. Dozens and dozens of them were in the main pyramid, refugees all, Eritrean and Ethiopian, cautious with one another, mixing uneasily, holding hands with their eyes closed. Concentric rings of refugees under the hard lights. Only Khadija and Negasi's eyes were open, watching the centipedes, quantum ghosts from a million years ago, collecting. She and Negasi waited. They'd lost something when they'd been genetically engineered to survive the radiation of their home. Khadija had thought maybe they'd become less human. They had the wrong number of chromosomes now. Their brains were augmented with chips to help them survive, making their perceptions partly electronic. And with the ghosts not disappearing,

0: disappearing quickly? Those quantum echoes of some decision point long in the past, she thought that maybe she'd become not only less human, but less conscious. More and more ghosts appeared. Human consciousness collapsed possibilities into something real. Human consciousness forced the quantum world to make choices. Why did these images take so long to collapse when observed? She'd been right about the problem, but wrong about the solution. The ghosts were all around them now, near feet, behind the rings of people, before the rings of people. "Open," she said into her helmet mic. Dozens of sets of human eyes opened all around her. Khadija was still human. She just hadn't felt human, not since the war, but that wasn't what made the ghosts persist. These quantum waves had been interacting with one another for a million years in the icy cold of a dead moon. Those interactions had grown huge with age. To force these quantum ghosts to choose a possibility would take a bigger consciousness. More than one person, more than two or three people. They needed to work together, all of them, agree on what they saw. The refugees stood in their circles holding hands. All the ghosts were gone. Observed, disappeared. Whatever the refugees had seen today, whatever quantum indecisions had held these ghosts in their interdeterminacy for so long, was gone now, communicated back across the years by whatever process of spooky entanglement connected events. The pyramid builders had died. But the refugees were not standing in tombs. These were spore chambers. The spores were like the new human colonists, refugees warehoused into camps. The spores had been waiting millions of years to be welcomed somewhere. Only the warmth of conscious life would tell these spores it was safe to germinate. The spores had needed to know that some community was waiting to receive them as they fled an uninhabitable past. The humans would, and in a way, whatever plants would grow here would be welcoming the refugees too. And that was Derek Kunskin's story, The Ghosts of Ganymede. You have been listening to Science Fiction Stories right here on Sun Sounds of Arizona. My name is Michael Koski. I'm a volunteer reader, and I'd like to thank you for joining us today. Stay tuned for more great programming right here on Sun Sounds of Arizona.
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1: 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The title of this article is S'mores Please. The stars put a new twist on a campfire favorite. This first recipe is for Molly Ye's S'mores Ice Cream Pie. Work quickly or crank up the air conditioner when you make this pie so it doesn't become a melty mess. Your shopping list for this recipe is as follows. For the crust, you will need 2 sticks of unsalted butter, 30 double square graham crackers, kosher salt, and store-bought fudge sauce. 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Place the bowl of a stand mixer in the refrigerator to chill. Melt 1/2 of the butter in a small saucepan over medium-low heat. Cook, swirling occasionally, until the milk solids in the butter smell toasty and nutty and have turned golden brown 3 to 4 minutes. Remove from the heat and let cool to room temperature. Step 2. Add 1/2 of the graham crackers and salt to a food processor fitted with the blade attachment. Process into fine crumbs. Add the cooled brown butter and process until the mixture starts to clump. Dump the graham cracker mixture into a pie dish. Using the flat bottom of a glass or dry measuring cup, press the crumbs in an even layer on the bottom and up the sides. At this point, you can freeze the crust for 30 minutes to firm up or continue with the next step. Step 3. Warm 1/2 of the fudge sauce, 1 1/4 cups, to an easily spreadable consistency. It shouldn't be hot. Pour over the graham cracker crust and, using an offset spatula, gently spread the fudge in an even layer on the bottom and up the sides of the crust. Place in the freezer until firm, about 1 hour. Step 4. Repeat the process for the brown butter graham cracker crust and fudge application for the second pie. Step 5. Toast the marshmallows. Use a brulee torch to toast. Alternatively, you can use the broiler. Position a rack in the upper third of the oven and preheat the boiler. Space the marshmallows 2 inches apart on a rimmed baking sheet. Broil until toasted 30 seconds to 1 minute. Remove from the oven to cool completely. Transfer the toasted marshmallows to the freezer while you make the ice cream. Step 6. Make the ice cream. Beat the heavy cream to stiff peaks in the chilled bowl of a stand mixer fitted with the whisk attachment. Add the condensed milk, marshmallow cream, vanilla, and salt, and beat on high speed until fully combined, about 30 seconds. It's A-okay if there are little bits of marshmallow in the cream. Working quickly, transfer half of the ice cream to each pie crust. Top each pie with 8 toasted marshmallows, pressing them into the ice cream. Freeze until very firm, at least 6 hours or overnight. Garnish the pies with shaved chocolate. Our next recipe is for Jeff Morrow's Skillet S'mores. The hardest thing to accomplish with traditional s'mores is feeding a crowd. This solves that issue. No campfire necessary. Your shopping list for this recipe is as follows. Unsalted butter, walnuts, roughly chopped, mini chocolate chips, mini marshmallows, and graham crackers broken into squares for dipping. Your ingredients list for this recipe is as follows. 3 tablespoons unsalted butter, 1 cup walnuts, roughly chopped, 12 ounces mini chocolate chips, 3 cups mini marshmallows, and graham crackers broken into squares for dipping. Step 1. Preheat the broiler. Heat a medium cast iron skillet over medium heat. Melt the butter in the skillet, then add the nuts and toast until fragrant 2 to 3 minutes. Remove from the heat and sprinkle the chocolate chips evenly over the nuts. Spread the marshmallows evenly over the chocolate chips. Place the skillet under the broiler until browned on top 1 to 3 minutes. Serve in the skillet with graham cracker squares for dipping. Our next recipe is for Nancy Fuller's S'mores Chocolate Chip Cookies. Whenever my grandchildren were upset about their roasted marshmallows falling into the fire, I'd produce these wonderful cookies and watch the smiles return. Your shopping list for this recipe is as follows. 2 sticks unsalted butter, light brown sugar, granulated sugar, 2 large eggs, baking soda, pure vanilla extract, pinch of salt, all-purpose flour, smashed graham cracker pieces from about 1 sleeve, plus 36 small graham cracker squares, marshmallow cream, and 1 8-ounce bar of milk chocolate broken into pieces. 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Line 2 baking sheets with parchment paper. Step 2. Beat together the butter and both sugars in a large bowl with a mixer until smooth and fluffy, then beat in the eggs. Add the baking soda, vanilla, and salt to the butter mixture, mixing until just combined. Add the flour and smashed graham crackers and slowly mix together until combined. Step 3. Drop heaping tablespoon-sized dollops of dough 2 inches apart on the baking sheets. Dollop some marshmallow cream onto each of the cookies and press a piece of chocolate and a graham cracker square into the marshmallow. Step 4. Bake until the cookies are just set in the center, 8 to 10 minutes. Allow to cool slightly, then transfer to a rack to cool completely. Our next recipe is for Duff Goldman's S'mores Cereal Treats. The fun thing about cereal treats is that you can literally put anything you want in there. Your shopping list for this recipe is as follows. Cooking spray, unsalted butter, 1 10-ounce bag of mini marshmallows, sweetened Graham's cereal, kosher salt, dark chocolate chips, white chocolate chips, dehydrated mini marshmallows such as Jet Puffed Bits. Your ingredients list for this recipe is as follows. Cooking spray, 4 tablespoons of unsalted butter, 1 10-ounce bag of mini marshmallows, 6 cups of sweetened Graham's cereal, pinch of kosher salt, 1/2 cup of dark chocolate chips, 1/2 cup of white chocolate chips, 1/2 cup dehydrated mini marshmallows such as Jeff Puff Bits. Step 1. Line an 8-inch square baking dish with parchment paper and lightly coat with cooking spray. Line a baking sheet with parchment paper. Step 2. Combine the butter and marshmallows in a large microwave safe bowl and microwave in 15-second intervals, stirring between every interval until the marshmallows are completely melted. Alternatively, melt the butter in a large saucepan over medium heat, add the marshmallows and cook, stirring constantly until the marshmallows are completely melted. Remove from the heat. Add the cereal and salt to the melted marshmallow mixture and gently stir until the cereal is completely coated. Step 3. Evenly press the mixture into the prepared baking dish. Set aside to cool for about 30 minutes or refrigerate for 10 to 15 minutes. Step 4. Remove the treats from the pan and slice into 16 squares. Place them on the prepared baking sheet. Step 5. Put the dark and white chocolate chips in each of 2 microwave-safe bowls. Microwave in 15-second intervals, stirring between every interval until completely melted. Transfer the melted chocolate to 2 separate piping bags or resealable bags. Snip the tips and drizzle the chocolate over the cereal treats, then sprinkle the dehydrated marshmallows. Allow to set at room temperature for about 30 minutes or refrigerate to 10 to 15 minutes before serving. Our next article is entitled Weeknight Cooking, Recipes by Richmond Flores, Steve Jackson, Kim Klatskin, Andy Liang, and Amy Stevenson. 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Whisk the vinegar, 4 teaspoons brown sugar, and the vegetable oil in a large bowl. 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Step 2. Stir together the remaining 2 teaspoons of brown sugar and the chili powder. Season the short ribs with salt and pepper, then rub with the spice mixture. Oil the grill grates, then grill the short ribs, turning occasionally until well marked on all sides, 12 to 10 minutes for medium rare, depending on the thickness. Remove to a cutting board and let rest 5 minutes. Step 3. Add the parsley and cashews to the slaw and toss. Thinly slice the short ribs against the grain and serve with the mango slaw. Our next recipe is for pozole verde with mushrooms, corn, and poblanos. Your shopping list for this recipe is as follows. 1 white onion, 2 poblano peppers, tomatillos 4 to 5, cilantro leaves, kosher salt, extra virgin olive oil, cremini mushrooms, 2 cloves of garlic, 4 ears of corn, 2 15-ounce cans of hominy drained, crema, and lime wedges for serving. Your ingredients list for this recipe is as follows. 1 white onion cut into chunks, half minced, 2 poblano peppers, 8 ounces tomatillos, 4 to 5, husked and rinsed, halved if large, 1 cup fresh 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Step 1. Position a rack in the upper third of the oven and preheat the broiler. Put the onion chunks, poblanos, and tomatillos on a baking sheet. Broil, turning occasionally until charred around the edges and starting to soften 6 to 9 minutes. Remove the poblano stems, then transfer all the vegetables to a blender along with the cilantro leaves, a half a teaspoon of salt, and a half a cup of water. Blend until smooth. Step 2. Meanwhile, heat 2 tablespoons of olive oil in a large pot or Dutch oven over medium-high heat. Add the mushrooms and cook, stirring a few times until browned around the edges and tender 5 to 7 minutes. Push the mushrooms to one side and add the remaining 1 tablespoon of olive oil. Add the garlic, corn kernels, cilantro stems, and a pinch of salt. Cook, stirring occasionally until the corn is slightly browned 1 to 2 minutes. Add 4 cups water, the hominy, reserved corn cobs, the tomatillo puree, and a half a teaspoon of salt. Bring to a boil, then reduce to a simmer and cook until the soup is slightly thickened 10 to 12 minutes. Season with salt and pepper to taste. Remove and discard the corn cobs. Step 3. Ladle the soup into bowls and top with crema, the minced onion, and more cilantro. Serve with lime wedges. Our next recipe is for shrimp and asparagus stir fry. Your shopping list for this recipe is as follows. Vegetable oil, 1 pound of asparagus, 1 small red onion, 3 cloves garlic, sugar, kosher salt, 1.5 pounds of peeled and deveined large shrimp, freshly ground white pepper, oyster sauce, ketchup, Worcestershire sauce, and steamed white rice for serving. Your ingredients list for this recipe is as follows. 2 tablespoons plus 1 teaspoon of vegetable oil, 1 pound asparagus trimmed and halved on the bias, 1 small red onion thinly sliced, 3 cloves of 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Step 1. Heat 1 tablespoon vegetable oil in a large skillet over medium heat. Add the asparagus and cook, tossing occasionally until crisp, tender, and bright green, 1 to 2 minutes. Add the onion, garlic, sugar, and a half a teaspoon of salt, and cook until the onion is starting to brown, about 2 minutes. Transfer to a plate. Step 2. Season the shrimp with salt and white pepper. Heat 1 tablespoon vegetable oil in the same skillet over medium-high heat. Add half of the shrimp in a single layer and sear, flipping halfway through until almost cooked through, about 3 minutes. Remove to the plate with the asparagus and repeat with the remaining 1 teaspoon vegetable oil and shrimp. Step 3. Add the oyster sauce, ketchup, and Worcestershire sauce to the same skillet over medium-low heat and cook, stirring constantly until it bubbles and caramelizes slightly, about 15 seconds. Deglaze the pan with a half a cup of water, scraping up any browned bits, and stir until smooth and simmering. Add the shrimp and asparagus mixture along with any accumulated juices and toss to coat and heat through. Add water, 1 tablespoon at a time, until saucy and the shrimp is slightly glazed. Season with salt and pepper, if needed, and serve with rice. 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Arrange on the grill along with the sausages. 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During the last minute of grilling, brush the pitas with olive oil and grill until lightly charred, 30 seconds per side. 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Our next recipe is for mac and cheese with brie and spinach. 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Unsalted butter, panko, kosher salt and freshly ground pepper, Parmesan cheese, 2 scallions, all-purpose flour, milk, mustard powder, 10 ounces of mini penne, sharp white cheddar cheese, spreadable brie cheese, and baby spinach from a 5-ounce container. 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Step 1. Melt 1 tablespoon butter in a small skillet over medium heat. Add the panko and cook, stirring occasionally until golden brown, 3 to 5 minutes. Transfer to a small bowl, season with salt and pepper, and stir in the Parmesan. Step 2. Meanwhile, bring a medium saucepan of salted water to a boil. In a large pot or Dutch oven, melt the remaining 2 tablespoons butter over medium heat. Add the scallions and cook, stirring occasionally until softened, 1 to 2 minutes. Add the flour and cook, whisking, 1 minute. Slowly whisk in the milk, then add the mustard powder and 1/2 teaspoon each salt and pepper. Bring to a boil over medium-high heat. Reduce to a simmer and cook, whisking occasionally, until smooth and thickened, 4 to 5 minutes. Step 3. While the sauce cooks, add the pasta to the boiling water and cook as the label directs for al dente. Reserve 1/2 cup of cooking water, then drain. Reduce the heat under the sauce to low and whisk in the cheddar and brie until melted and smooth. Stir in the spinach until wilted, then stir in the pasta to coat. Thin with some of the reserved cooking water if needed and season with salt and pepper to taste. Top each serving with the panko mixture. Well, that's all the time we have for today. This has been Marcy with Cook's Corner. I hope you've enjoyed today's reading from the audio reading service at the Allen County Public Library.
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1: Hi, my name is Eileen, and I'll be reading from People Magazine, June 22nd, 2026. Chatter. I think I changed my sweatpants about 8 times, and by the time I was finally ready, he was gone. Claire Danes on trying to meet Patrick Swayze while he filmed Ghost on her street at the Gotham TV Awards. She is steering the ship, and it's our job to make sure the waters are smooth as possible. Gabriel Union on supporting her daughter, Zaya Wade, to People. I had to have some work done. NBC is still reimbursing me. Oscar Nunez on looking the same on the paper as he did on The Office at ATX TV Festival. Songs and albums are like the diary of your life. So if you put on that one song that makes you lose it, just move. Mel B to People. My wife said to me, true story, you don't talk a lot, but when you do, it's too much. Ray Romano at ATX TV Festival. Everybody who lives there because they want to. I can't say the same about L.A. Kurt Russell on his home in Old Snowmass, Colorado, to People. Star Tracks. Putting on a show. Tony Awards host Pink kicked off the June 7th ceremony in New York City with the Lady Marmalade inspired number featuring Broadway's stars Dylan Mulvaney, Megan Thee Stallion, and Neil Patrick Harris. After winning his first Tony for lead actor in a musical, Ragtime's Joshua Henry praised original 1998 cast members Audra McDonald and Brian Stokes. Mitchell for their Black Don't Crack legacy of artistic brilliance. Maya Rudolph and 2025 Best Lead Actor in a Play winner Cole Escola provided a hilarious double dose of Mary Todd Lincoln as the current and past O. Mary stars presented Best Actor in a Play to John Lithgow for Giant. Death of a Salesman co-stars Nathan Lane and Laurie Metcalf stopped by an after-party at Pebble Bar to celebrate the revival's 6 trophies, including Best Featured Actress in a Play for Metcalf. Andrea Rannells and Josh Gad, who originated the leading roles in the Book of Mormon, reunited to commemorate the show's 15th anniversary with a performance of Man Up. Pop icon returns. Madonna kicked off Pride Month with a concert in New York City's Times Square on June 4th. She previewed her upcoming album, Confessions 2, during the show. A royal wedding. Princess Kate wore a Roland Murray dress for the wedding of Prince William's cousin, Peter Phillips, to Harriet Spurling on June 6th in Kemble, England. Royals, including King Charles and Queen Camilla, also attended. Pickleball power. Angelina Jolie and her son, Pax, got their heads in the game at the inaugural Support Plus Feed Pickleball Invitational and Game Night in Los Angeles on June 6th. Simply Brilliant. Mariska Hargitay took a bow following her performance in Every Brilliant Thing on June 2nd. It's nothing like I've ever done, she told People of her Broadway debut. Bravo to his beau. Andy Cohen held hands with Kevin Sabisky, his boyfriend of nearly a year, on June 2nd after celebrating Cohen's 58th birthday at New York City's Eatery Via Carrado. I love him, Cohen later said on his Sirius XM show. Cowboys and Girls. Tim McGraw brought out Lainey Wilson for a duet of his 1995 song, Like It, Love It, during his set at CMA Fest in Nashville on June 6th. Glenn Powell filmed a boot drinking scene for his upcoming movie, The Comeback King, at CMA Fest in Nashville on June 7th. Award-winning smiles. Chase Infinity, who won Outstanding Lead Performance in a Drama Series for the Testaments and Spotlight Tribute recipient Kerry Washington, showed off their prizes at the Gotham Television Awards in New York City on June 1st. Star Trek's exclusive. A bachelor wedding. Jake Pavelka and Amy, his girlfriend of 2 years, got married at California's Tuscan Rose Ranch on June 7th. There's a sense of peace and certainty that comes with knowing I get to spend my life with my best friend, the bachelor star tells People. Face to Face. Haley Herbert Howe and Derek Howe performed at the premiere of their documentary, The Symphony of Dance, at the Tribeca Festival on June 7th in New York City. People Editor-in-Chief and General Manager Charlotte Triggs moderated a post-screening discussion. Co-stars again. Dawson Creek alums Joshua Jackson and Katie Holmes were positively giddy at the Tribeca Festival premiere of their film Happy Hours on June 6. Rocking the Shore. Flavor Flav, Bruce Springsteen, and John Bon Jovi joined forces during the second night of the Music America, the Songs That Shaped Us concert on June 5th in New Jersey. The trio performed Southside Johnny in the Asbury Jukes 1976 classics, I Don't Want to Go Home. Scoop, all the Hollywood news you need to know. That's Amore, inside Dua Lipa and Callum Turner's star-studded second wedding in Italy. Dua Lipa and Callum Turner said I do again, just 1 week after the couple got married in an intimate town hall wedding in London on May 31st, they set off for Sicily, where they celebrated once more with an extravagant three-day Italian affair. Dua couldn't be happier, a source said. The London ceremony was exactly what they wanted. It was intimate, meaningful, and they were surrounded by loved ones. By the end of the week, the newlyweds had left London's gray skies for sunny Sicily, where they greeted guests on June 5th in Palermo for their destination wedding. The singer 30 and the actor 36 were photographed out in the street, smiling and kissing among guests that included actor Joe Allen, who starred with Turner in the 2021 film The Last Letter from Your Lover, and pop star Charlie XCX and her husband, the 1975 drummer George Daniel. Lipa embraced bridal white in a floor-length backless Bottega Veneta dress that featured a halter neck and lots of feathery fringe, and she accessorized with Bulgaria jewelry. The main event took place on June 6 at Villa Valgunara, a glamorous estate built in the 18th century in the town of Bulgaria. A reported 200 guests were on hand to watch the couple tie the knot again, including Donatella Versace, Olivia Dean, and Lipa's Cold Heart Pinot remix collaborator Elton John, who sang his classic Your Song as Lipa and Turner exchanged vows. Celebrated local chef Tony LaCocco catered the evening with Italian specialties like Analetta alla Norma and cannoli, according to Vanity Fair, while DJs Carl Cox, Martin Garrix, David Guetta, and Peggy Gou helped get guests on the dance floor. The double nuptials come more than 2 years after Lipa and Turner first started dating in January 2024. She confirmed their engagement to British Vogue in June 2025 and said she was waiting to plan the wedding until she'd finished touring in support of her 2024 album, Radical Optimism. This decision to grow old together, to see a life, and just, I don't know, be best friends forever. It's a really special feeling, she told the outlet. The couple chose to marry in Sicily after vacationing there last year and falling in love with the energy. The sources adding, they get to enjoy the best of both worlds. A private moment together in London and a larger celebration with family and friends in Italy. Valgunara was featured in the Netflix series, The Leopard, by Rachel DeSantis with Pernilla Sedenheim and Praxilla Trebatoni. Haley Steinfeld and Josh Allen celebrate their first anniversary with sweet gifts. Josh Allen and Haley Steinfeld are embracing life as new parents as they celebrate a big milestone. The actress, 29, and the Buffalo Bills quarterback, 30, who tied the knot in Santa Barbara on May 31st, 2025, marked their first wedding anniversary by sharing black and white photos from their big day on Instagram with the caption, "Oh, to relive this day over and over." Steinfeld, who announced the birth of the couple's first child in April, offered a glimpse into their celebration in a June 3rd Substack, writing, "We were sitting on the couch watching our wedding video with our daughter." They also shared an intimate dinner that reimagined their wedding feast and included tortilla soup and slices of gooey butter cake, a dessert Steinfeld called their favorite date night treat, and exchanged meaningful gifts. The first anniversary is paper, symbolizing a blank slate, new beginning, Steinfeld wrote. "I got Josh a deck of custom playing cards with a photo from a wedding, and he printed and framed our favorite wedding photos for the house, which was the best surprise. The couple said I do at San Ysidro Ranch on May 31st, 2025, by Lizzie Hyman. Inside the shakeup, Scott Pelley fired amid turmoil at 60 Minutes. When he was abruptly fired from 60 Minutes on June 2nd, veteran correspondent Scott Pelley went from covering the world's biggest headlines to becoming one. The day before his dismissal, Pelley, 68, clashed with newly hired executive producer Nick Bilton during an internal staff meeting where he also accused CBS News editor-in-chief Barry Weiss of murdering the long-running news program. According to the New York Times, Pelley told Bilton, 49, that Weiss had no qualifications for her job. "You have slender qualifications for this job." In a termination letter, Bilton accused Pelley of ambush and misconduct during the meeting. "It was the most drastic moment yet amid rising tensions at the show since Weiss arrived at CBS last fall." Following his firing, Pelley, who joined CBS in 1989, released a statement saying that 60 Minutes lost its DNA when our entire senior leadership and two of our best on-air correspondents, seemingly referring to Celia Vega and Sharon Alfonsi, were cruelly fired without cause in May. The same day, Weiss announced Bilton, a tech journalist, as executive producer Tanya Simon's replacement. Pelley also accused Weiss of injecting falsehoods and bias into politically sensitive stories. In an interview with the New York Times, he referenced coverage of Minneapolis protests during the ICE crackdown and alleged that Weiss pushed the producers to make the protesters look more violent. A CBS spokesperson denied the claim, saying Weiss's notes had no political motivation and were intended to make the piece as strong, fair, and accurate as possible. Correspondents Leslie Stahl, Bill Whitaker, and John Wertheim announced in a memo to colleagues that they have decided to remain on the show despite being deeply upset over the firings, writing, "We don't want to see 60 Minutes die." Former producer Rome Hartman says staffers are still in shock. "For most, it has been the worst 10 days of their careers." Pelley in September claims Weiss has shown contempt for journalists. "We can save this, but right now CBS News is on fire," Scott Pelley to the New York Times. The big names in and out. Three 60 Minutes correspondents remain after the recent firing. Left, Anderson Cooper, fired. Sharon Alfonsi, fired. Celia Vega, staying. Bill Whitaker, staying. Leslie Stahl, staying. John Wertheim, by Breon Tracy. From Sexiest Man Alive to Martini Man, Jonathan Bailey talks summer plans and his latest sexy gig. After taking a quick break from acting following the blockbuster Wicked for Good, Jonathan Bailey is back to kick off summer in style. The British actor, 38, is partnering with Italian aperitivo brand Martini, starring in a new short film and portrait series. How did your role as Martini Man come to be? My love for Italy knows no bounds, the food, the culture, and the people. So it was a no-brainer. It's my place of calm. I've been going there for the last 15 years. I grew up with Martini in the house, and there's nothing more sophisticated and sort of sexy than a Martini spritz. Any fun plans? This summer, I'll be working on a film, but I'm going to do loads of cycling. I love to go to the Dolomites and some beautiful places around Munich. My friends are going to come over, and I've managed to slip in a couple of music festivals already. Do people recognize you cycling? No, because I'm in head-to-toe Lycra. He laughs. They will if I start singing, probably. On a perfect day off, Bailey loves a boozy late lunch after a morning swim and reading time by Julie Jordan. Ariana Grande and Ethan Slater break up after nearly 3 years. It's the end of the yellow brick road for Wicked co-stars Ariana Grande and Ethan Slater. The singer, 32, and actor, 34, who were first romantically linked in July 2023, quietly broke up several months ago, a source tells People. It's amicable. They gave it lots of time and careful consideration and decided to go their separate ways, says the insider. They are still friends and very supportive of one another. Grande, who will release her 8th studio album, Petal, next month, and Slater first met in late 2022 while filming 2024's Wicked and in its 2025 sequel, Wicked for Good, in which she starred as Glinda and he played Bog. Ariana is doing great, adds the source. She has been focused on the tour and her upcoming new album. Kirsten Acuna with Andrea Mandel. Devoted daughter, Sofia Vergara, on looking after her mother's health in her Modern Family group chat. Sofia Vergara, 53, is partnering with pharmaceutical company Boehringer Ingelheim to share how UACR screenings, simple urine tests, can help detect early kidney damage and heart attack or stroke risk. The mission is to close the actress's heart as her mom's, Margarita, faces the challenges of high blood pressure. The

around a long time. How have you reprioritized your own health? I want to be active. I still feel like I have many years ahead of me. I have a son that is 34, and I want to be a grandmother. One of my great aunts, she's 106, so maybe I want to be 106. I'll be happy with 100. Are you in touch with your former Modern Family co-stars? We see each other, but not as much as we should. I miss everyone, but Ed O'Neill the most because I spent most of the 11 years with him. He's such a great friend. We use a group chat a lot. Ed answers like 5 days later, and then we have no clue what he's answering. I want her around a long time. Sophia Vergara on her mom by Topher Gok Roger. Shocking murder. Veteran TV and film actor James Handy stabbed to death at home. A chilling 911 call alerted Los Angeles police to a horrific crime scene on June 3rd as a caller reported unknown trouble and then proclaimed, "I am the son of man. I just killed the man of sin." When the LAPD arrived at the scene at a home in Tarzana, they discovered veteran character actor James Handy, 81, unconscious in the front yard after being stabbed in the chest. He was subsequently pronounced dead at the hospital. According to authorities, Michael Gledhill, 44, the son of Handy's girlfriend, Wendy Gledhill, flagged down the cops when they arrived and said he was the person they were looking for. Gledhill, who lived in the house with his mother and Handy, was arrested and charged with murder. "I'm just trying to make it through one day at a time, a minute at a time," Wendy told the California Post after her son's arrest. "I love James and my son. I still can't believe it." Handy, a New York City native, appeared in films like The Verdict and Jumanji during his 40-plus year career and had stints on TV shows including Alias and Melrose Place. His neighbor, Aaron Titelman, told People that Handy was very humble and kind, adding, "He was just a down-to-earth type of dude. Just wanted to talk baseball and cats." James Handy made his final screen appearance in Top Gun Maverick with Tom Cruise by Liam Quinn. Passages. Weddings. NFL quarterback Joshua Dobbs, 31, and Jocelyn Lara tied the knot on May 24th, more than a year after announcing their engagement in March 2025. Babies. Taylor Lautner, 31, and his wife, Tay, 29, revealed on June 7th that their first child will be a girl. The couple announced the pregnancy in March. Deaths. Buffy the Vampire Slayer and Ted Lasso actor Anthony Head died at age 72 from complications due to pneumonia. His daughters confirmed on June 5th. English actor Patrick Godfrey, known for his roles in Ever After, Cinderella Story, and Les Miserables, died on June 4th. He was 93. Marjan Satrapi, the Iranian-French author of Persepolis, died at 56, according to a statement from French President Emmanuel Macron. Former Chicago Bulls center and commentator Stacey King died on June 7th. He was 59. 1951 to 2026, legendary R&B singer Peebo Bryson dies at 75. Grammy winner Peebo Bryson, the baritone vocalist known for his Oscar-winning Disney songs Beauty and the Beast and A Whole New World, as well as the top 10 1994 hit If Ever You Are in My Arms Again, died on June 2nd at the age of 75, several days after suffering a stroke on May 28th. Born Robert Peebo Bryson in Greenville, South Carolina, he began performing as a teen, releasing his first album in 1976. "The hardest part is knowing that I will never be able to sing again with the person who helped me create such magic," his A Whole New World duet partner, Regina Bell, said in the statement. Celine Dion and Bryson duetted on Beauty and the Beast in 1992.

0: picks, the buzz on what to watch, read, and listen to this week. Top pick, Disclosure Day. Can humans handle learning that aliens exist? This blockbuster spectacle is a fun way to find out. Movie, Disclosure Day. Director Steven Spielberg's latest love letter to aliens melts the grown-up emotional heft of Close Encounters of the Third Kind with the family-friendly nature of E.T. the extraterrestrial. The film radiates with his infectious enthusiasm, both for the subject matter, what if we weren't alone in this universe, and for filmmaking itself. Inventive camera movements and brazen lighting flourishes abound as the most epic John Williams score since Jurassic Park plays. Despite a fast-paced, effects-heavy plot involving government secrets, sinister agencies, and trippy alien technology, the sci-fi adventure never loses sight of the actors, its greatest asset. To describe Emily Blunt's Oscar-worthy performance as a weather anchor on the run would be to risk disclosing details that should very much not be disclosed beforehand. But suffice it to say, especially in the artificial intelligence era, that Blunt's character is an answer to the question of what makes us human. Spoiler alert, it's the ability to feel for another being, earthly or otherwise, by Jack Smart in theaters. Spielberg's otherworldly classics. Close Encounters of the Third Kind, 1977. Richard Dreyfuss witnesses a UFO and tries to prove it on Prime Video. E.T. the Extraterrestrial, 1982. Gertie, Drew Barrymore, and her brother Elliot welcome a friendly alien into their home on Apple TV. War of the Worlds. Tom Cruise protects his kids, including Dakota Fanning, as aliens attack Paramount. Scary Movie. Nothing is off-limits in the sixth installment of the Scary Movie franchise, not even its returning stars Anna Faris and Regina Hall, who become the punchline for sticking with the series after the Wayans brother exited following the second film. Now they're back at the helm, and the siblings' signature brand of boundary-pushing comedy returns in full force with gags designed to shock, offend, and the most importantly, make audiences laugh, by Nigel Smith. Crashers series. Proving there's no problem a session of sledgehammer therapy can't solve, HGTV's ambush-style design show takes a familiar setup, surprise moments, tight-lit deadlines, construction mishaps, and emotional reveals, and gives it a cozy makeover. Host Jonathan Knight, who must complete a full renovation in 72 hours, guides the show with a steady hand and brings a warmth that makes every project feel personal. By Sonal Duke, Mondays on HGTV. People Pop Playlist, the songs we're loving right now. Shaboozy Cowgirl, the convivial fun of Shaboozy's breakthrough hit, a bar song, Tipsy, gets some Celtic flair on this boot stomper that serves as a perfect summer kickoff. Number two, Taylor Swift, I Knew It. I Knew You. Swift makes a soulful return to a folksier, more country-inspired era on this sweet ditty written for the Toy Story 5 soundtrack and produced with Jack Antonoff. Number three, Raven Lene, Handel. After the sleeper hit success of Love Me Not, Lene proves she's here to stay with a synth-heavy banger that pairs angelic vocal with grungy guitar. Number four, Role Model, High Hopes, 3000. The star's upcoming third album introduces his alter ego, Chuck Timley, and with a single, This Fun, Hopes for a New Person, Persona Are Well High, by Rachel DeSantis. Outlast the Jungle series, the survival theme reality competition show, co-executive produced by Jason Bateman, maroons 16 players in the Panamanian rainforest where they battle the elements, each other in so many big bites, with the goal of $1 million prize. Among the dangers the players face, hunger, dehydration, backstabbing, and some truly toxic masculinity. Warning, the show could make you itch. Brian L. Hellman. June 10th on Netflix. Stop That Train. RuPaul's Drag Race stars get a stupidly hilarious vehicle that does them justice. The jokes come fast and furious in this wildly entertaining, delightful, absurd disaster movie spoof led by some of the most beloved queens from RuPaul's Drag Race, including Mama Ru herself as U.S. President Judy Dagwell. Director Adam Shankman sets the irreverent tone from the opening scene and never lets up, packing the film with visual gags too good to spoil and cheeky musical numbers that evoke his 2007 Hairspray adaptation. The plot, which follows the employees and passengers aboard the Glamazonian Express as they face catastrophe when a storm of Gaganza strikes, provides the perfect setup for a parade of cameos in theaters. 40 years ago, Ferris Bueller took the day off. Ferris Bueller, Matthew Broderick, lived out every high school student's dream, calling in sick and then painting the town with his significant girlfriend, Mia Sara, and best friend, Alan Ruck. But Ferris Bueller's day off, which hit theirs on June 11, 1986, was no slacker. The John Hughes-directed comedy became the 10th highest-grossing film of the year. You can stream it on Paramount. Every Year After series, a second chance romance adaptation about childhood best friends Percy, Sadie Silverall, and Sam, Matt Cornett, doesn't quite crackle with chemistry like author Carly Fortune's swoon-worthy novel by Julia Moore on Prime Video. Question and answer. Meka Curtis, the actor, 25, stars on Stars Power Book 3, Raising Kanan, as a teen version of 50 Cent's character on Power. What was the last day on set like? It was bittersweet because it's the close of a chapter. But everybody felt accomplishing was extremely proud. What can fans expect from the final season? It's an all-out war between mother and son. This is what all the previous seasons were built to. How does 50's version of Kanan come into play in this season? You see more of the mindset that comes from 50 Cent version of Kanan. He's turning into his mom, a crime boss, but he's trying everything in his power not to, by J.M. Book of the Week, Villa Coco, by Andrew Sean Greer. Literary fiction. When a young archivist takes a gig as an assistant to eccentric Baronessa Coco, a madcap adventure awaits. Taking up residence in her art-stuffed Italian villa, he attempts to catalog her treasures, even as they go missing. Falls into an affair with an incorrigible married man, spars with local boar hunters and handymen with more passion than skill, and becomes an accomplice in a plot bigger than any of them. John Waters should adapt this immediately. The best new books. A sun-soaked Mediterranean romp, complicated lifelong friendship, and a notorious scam, edited by Liz Schumer. Contrapposto by Dave Eggers, coming-of-age fiction. Art wonder kid Cricket Dib is bewitched at age 8 by Olympia Argyros, a spitfire schoolmate and art sophisticate with big ambitions for them both. Their six-decade friendship is marked by longing, lust, and creative collaboration and comes to define their lives. Eggers at his witty, soulful best. The Yahoo Boys by Carlos Barragan, nonfiction. When his mother falls victim to romance scam, journalist Barragan heads to Lagos to find the culprit. There he unearths a society of young Nigerians whose desperate poverty leads to con games that exploit lonely Westerners. An empathetic, humanizing deep dive. Funny summer fiction. The Summer Girlfriend, Christina Forrest, a paid bridesmaid saving up for college, is hired to be a fake girlfriend of baked goods empire heir. Eventually, they fall in love in this idyllic beach town. Rasputin Swims the Potomac, Ben Fountain. A president seeks a third term in his darkly humorous novel featuring pro wrestler Rasputin, comms assistant Faith, and journalist Clarence Thomas Jr. Valet, J.C. LeCram. This fable for the AI age follows a robot personal assistant who must help an AI company in peril, a shiftless rich boy seeking love, and a fellow bot who goes on the lam. Contributors, Ermelino, Mackenzie Jean Philippe, Claire Martin, and Marion Winnick. People exclusive, Billy Ray Cyrus. Music Saved My Life. The country veteran returns with a raw new record after surviving a turbulent stretch. Somehow I Got to Try Again by Alex Ross. Feeling grateful, I am at this place where it's like, man, you better just be happy and count your blessings, said Cyrus at his home in the Nashville area farm on May 11th. Billy Ray Cyrus revs his red dirt bike once, twice, then takes off, zooming up the biggest hill on his sprawling property outside of Nashville, where the country music star has lived for 30 years. At the top, he disembarks, stands still, and takes in the view. Want to meet my mom? Cyrus, 64, suddenly asks. She's buried over here. Behind him is his mother, Ruthie's grave. She died in 2022 during an already challenging period for Cyrus as he navigated a divorce and later an illness that left him hospitalized. He comes to this hill every day, he says, and it's the inspiration behind his first new original album in 14 years, The Hill, out on June 16th, is Cyrus's emotional return after finding love again with actress Elizabeth Hurley, 61, following another divorce, patching things up with his once fractured family and reconnecting with music when he worried his voice was shot. I had entered a period where I hadn't worked for a really long time. And then I realized today, I said, Cyrus, you're working now, man. Be careful what you ask for. You said you wanted to get on the ride. Well, here you go. His wild, winding ride began in Kentucky, where he was born to parents Ron and Ruth Ann Cyrus and had an early knack for baseball. He was a catcher, once scouted by the Dodgers and the Reds, and he thought he'd go pro, but he couldn't get that thought of pursuing music out of his head. His grandfather played the fiddle. His mother played the piano. I started hearing this voice say, buy a guitar and start a band. You'll find your purpose in life, he recalls. I traded my catcher's mitt in, and I didn't look back. Cyrus became a household name in 1992 with the worldwide success of Achy Breaky Heart off his debut album, Some Gave It All. That's also when he decided to stop drinking. I am the most sober person in the world, he says now. I did drink a lot until 1992, and I just quit. After 10 years of failure and being told no, I finally got a record deal, and that inner voice said, this is going to happen, but you have to stop drinking. So I just stopped. A year later, he married Tish Cyrus, then Finley, with whom he shares superstar Miley, 33, and her fellow singer-songwriter siblings, Brayson, 32, and Noah, 26. He also adopted Tish's children, Brandy, 39, and Trace, 37, and his son, Christopher, 34, from a previous relationship. He and Tish were on and off for much of their 28-year marriage, so the couple split seemed inevitable by the time they divorced in 2022. Sometimes change is scary, and I'll keep doing the wrong thing for a long time because I'm scared of change, Cyrus said of facing the end of his marriage to Tish, 59. But when I finally do get the courage up to commit in my mind and say, I'm going to do this, then that's the way it is. No looking back. I think that's maybe sometimes good for everyone to just let go. Following the pandemic and his divorce from Tish, Cyrus found himself at a low point. In the span of just 7 months, he'd married and then separated from Australian aspiring singer named Johanna Hodges, 38. He cited irreconcilable differences and inappropriate marital conduct in the divorce papers at the time of his May 2024 filing. He had also requested an annulment on the grounds of fraud. In related court documents, both parties accused the other of various forms of abuse before agreeing to settle that August. When you're completely on the bottom, that is the only way to go up. Cyrus says of the follow, it's a fraught chapter of his life that he doesn't otherwise speak about, though he admits he's been to hell and back a couple of times, adding, I hate to even count how many times I've been there. The heartbreak was compounded by his mother's death and his then strained relationship with some of his children. The family has healed with time and music. It's really the way we communicate. Whether it's sending a song we wrote in a text or writing a poem that says how we feel in the way that's authentic to us, it's always been the way we share our feelings. Miley says, Brayson agrees. My dad communicates a lot through music, and I think that's something we've had to learn collectively. For Noah, bonding with her father happens during quality time out of the spotlight. My dad's farm that we grew up on is such a sacred place, she says. It's a huge reconnecting and energetic force that brings us all back home. Cyrus may joke that he was never going to be Parent of the Year, but his pride in the adults his children have grown up to be is apparent. Life is a series of adjustments, and I think my family always knew that. We've all been through a lot, and we've seen a lot. Whatever happened is in the rearview mirror, he says. What Miley said about how we communicate through music and poetry, that's very honest. And the family that plays together stays together. Brayson helped co-write and produce The Hill. Noah duets with her dad on the record. And Cyrus joined Miley to tape Disney Plus's Hannah Montana 20th anniversary special in February. All these years later, it's going back to our roots as a family, Cyrus says. And to be in this moment with them, it's just a great celebration of our family. Cyrus credits his family for supporting him through a recent health crisis. He was forced to reexamine his creative calling when he suffered serious voice issues in 2024. He wasn't sure he'd ever be able to sing again because of the vocal paralysis, but armed with lyrics about resilience from Noah, he was determined to rehab his voice. Noah's got that one song, Don't Put It All on Me, that honestly saved my life, he says. On the track, which Noah co-wrote with Brayson, she sings, Some days we might fall apart, but we're never broken. Cyrus says that song was his only solace during such a dark time, especially given that his vocal strain followed what he describes as a near-fatal bout of sepsis that same year. I don't know exactly how it evolved, he says. It was my worst nightmare. 2 years before that, my mom had died in that hospital, in the very floor that I was on. Despite being told to get his affairs in order, Cyrus says he made a full recovery that perplexed his doctors. I had a prayer answer, he says, of what he simply calls a miracle. The youngest member of his family, Brayson's son, Bear, 5, also gave him new perspective when he was still trying to find the light. In this very broken moment of my life, my little grandson Bear looked at me and said, try again. And up until that moment, he had never spoken to me at all. I wasn't even sure if he knew my name. In that moment, I thought, he's telling you something. Is it about love, music? Somehow I got to try again at both, so I'm learning to try again. Heart open, Cyrus puts himself out there, and he and Hurley took their relationship public on Easter Sunday, 2025, after first meeting on the set of a movie in 2022. In their year together, they've spent time flitting between Cyrus's Nashville sanctuary and Hurley's glamorous London life. He says leaving Tennessee for the first time in 5 years to travel internationally with Hurley was the craziest thing he's ever done, but he adds, I had to do it. This feels like something real. When Cyrus was struggling with his voice, Hurley never let him quit. Elizabeth would say to me, do you understand? Your voice is coming back. She encouraged me to the point where she had me do The Masked Singer, which aired in February. She said, you need to do it to challenge yourself. And I thought, God, why is she so smart? The pair spend their free time, like any normal couple, bird-watching on Cyrus's farm, streaming episodes of Yellowstone, and listening to classic country by the likes of Waylon Jennings, Willie Nelson, and Johnny Cash. There was something in the opposites with us that maybe not only got other people's attention, but even our own, Cyrus said, of unexpectedly connecting with Hurley. And I've never seen anybody that in some ways has more in common with the insanity that I have lived through in this crazy show business. then mix in other personal good things and tragedies, just like me. After nearly four decades in the industry, Cyrus thought he'd be headed for retirement. Instead, he found inspiration to take another crack at all life had to offer once he was well over the hill. What more could I ask for? I don't have anything to complain about, he says. I like how everything looks right now. I finally found this wonderful place where I am happy. Back in the saddle, after suffering vocal issues, I've been singing every day, says Cyrus. I feel so good about my voice. This might be one of the better moments. Stream Team, I feel like he did try again by making this record, says Brayson, with Noah and Cyrus after performing together at Stagecoach in April. I'm so proud of him, adds Noah, who was featured on her dad's new track, On Our Way Along. Ties that bond. I keep trying to do the right thing, Cyrus says of his relationship with his kids, Brayson, Trace, Noah, ex-wife Tish, Cyrus, Brandy, and Miley. They were pictured in 2019, finding family harmony. Staying true, I love seeing my dad learn his Johnny Cash voice. He's been the North Star for my dad his entire life, so I'm proud to see my brother Brayson write songs that lean him into that lane, says Miley in February. The past is over and done. The future is what we have, and we got to look forward, said Billy Ray. Cyrus, a labor of love. It was God's timing, Cyrus says, of healing his voice and recording The Hill, his first new album in more than a decade, from country hits to acting roles, making it. Before his breakout with Achy Breaky Heart and Some Gave All, I was about to give up, says Cyrus, in 1992. I was living in my car when that album came out. Disney days. It's hard to believe that it's been 20 years, said Cyrus, when he was on set with Miley, says of their Disney Channel hit, Hannah Montana. Love in the country, it's bliss. Hurley at home with Cyrus in May, says of their romance. Two dynasties forever linked, Camelot and the Crown. One family inherited the throne. The other built a political dynasty inside the surprising moments and shared struggles that unite the Kennedys and the Windsors by Simon Perry. Dual legacy, Carolyn Bessette Kennedy and Princess Diana. A generation after President Kennedy and Jacqueline Kennedy visited Queen Elizabeth and Prince Philip at Buckingham Palace. They came from different countries, different worlds, and different dynasties. Yet Princess Diana and Carolyn Bessette Kennedy shared an experience few people can understand, living under the glare of relentless public fascination. In the 1990s, they became two of the most photographed women in the world. Their marriages fueled endless speculation. Their clothes inspired imitators. Their every move made headlines, and when both women died tragically young, the world responded in remarkably similar ways. Mountains of flowers, wall-to-wall coverage, and a sense that something larger than a celebrity had been lost. But Diana and Carolyn were one chapter in a much longer story. For decades, the Kennedys, often described as America's closest thing to royalty, and the Windsors have captivated the world through a mix of glamour, triumph, scandal, and heartbreak. Few days capture that connection better than President John F. Kennedy's funeral on November 25, 1963, 3 days after he was assassinated at 46. Seeking a brief escape from public grief that engulfed her family, 34-year-old Jacqueline Kennedy returned to the White House family quarters. There she stumbled upon an unexpected sight, Prince Philip, 42, on the floor playing with her son, John F. Kennedy, Jr., who had turned 3 that day. Here was this boy who had just lost his father and probably wasn't even fully aware of what was happening, and Prince Philip, who had his own share of tragedy in childhood, saw him as a father, and father would, and thought, I'm just going to comfort this young boy, says author Caroline Hellman, whose new book, The Kennedys and the Windsors, explores the surprising intersections between the most famous political dynasty in the U.S. and Britain's royal family. All the protocol, royal or political, faded away, leaving just a moment of real human connection between these two families. If Philip's kindness toward a young JFK Jr. offered an early glimpse of the ties between the families, Jacqueline Kennedy and Queen Elizabeth would come to define them. In the early 60s, one was a young first lady helping to usher in a new era of American optimism. The other was a young monarch carrying the weight of a centuries-old institution. They had great proximity to power and soft diplomacy, but not true political power behind them, says Hellman. Yet, both wielded enormous influence, balancing motherhood with life in the public eye as they became enduring symbols of their countries. By the time Jackie arrived at Buckingham Palace for her first meeting with Queen Elizabeth in June 1961, she had long been fascinated by royalty. Years earlier, as a budding reporter, she had even slipped into a Washington press reception attended by then Princess Elizabeth. However, their relationship could easily have gotten off on the wrong foot. After their early encounters, Jackie privately quipped that the Queen's hairstyle was too flat and that she wasn't especially impressed by Buckingham Palace, notes royal biographer Sally Bettle Smith. Yet any awkwardness proved short-lived. When Jackie returned to London a year later, the Queen welcomed her for what Bedell Smith describes as a nice lunch, and the two women got on well. A shared love of horseback riding helped. It was when they were riding that they felt the most themselves, says Hellman. More important, Jackie found in the Queen someone who understood the unique pressures of public life. In one conversation, Elizabeth offered advice that would resonate throughout both women's lives for guidance. Hellman says she was to learn to dole out your energy and take care of yourself when you're on the public stage. Decades later, another pair of women would find themselves linked by the spotlight. While Jackie and the Queen learned to manage public attention, Diana and Carolyn struggle with the costs of it. Diana was born into the British aristocracy before marrying Prince Charles. Carolyn built a career as a New York fashion publicist before falling in love with John F. Kennedy Jr. Both faced extraordinary scrutiny. It was difficult to join these families, Hellman says. There were rules and expectations coming from within the family and from the outside world. How she juggled the demands of public life with family responsibilities was something that had long intrigued Diana about Jackie Kennedy. Hellman says the princess viewed Jackie as a real role model for the way she navigated enormous fame while raising her children. That admiration may have helped spur Diana's decision to meet John in 1995 after he approached her about appearing on the cover of his magazine, George. Despite her struggles with the press, Diana eventually learned to harness media attention in service of causes she cared about. Carolyn struggled to find that balance. She was completely overwhelmed and never found a way to deal with it, Hellman says. Yet both women ultimately became more than famous wives, defining the style and cultural ideas of the generation. They both understood the power of clothing to make a statement, says Pamela Keough, author of Jackie Style. But Diana, that influence sometimes created tension. It caused problems in her marriage because she definitely pulled focus from Charles, says Keough. He knew it and didn't like it. John, by contrast, liked it when Carolyn got all the attention, she adds, and that speaks to his self-confidence. When Diana died at 36 in a Paris car crash while being pursued by paparazzi on August 31st, 1997, the tragedy struck close to home for Carolyn. She was worried that it was going to happen to her, says Hellman. Less than 2 years later, Carolyn, 33, and John, 38, died in a plane crash. By the summer of 1999, three of the decade's most recognizable figures were gone. The losses highlighted one of the most unusual burdens shared by the Kennedys and the Windsors, grieving in public. Few images are more enduring than three-year-old John saluting his father's coffin. More than three decades later, another image would become etched into the collective memory. Prince William and Prince Harry, just 15 and 12, walking behind their mother's coffin through the streets of London. Your heart can't fail to break, said Diana's former private secretary, Patrick Jepson. One of John's friends told Hellman that while John barely remembered his father's funeral, he struggled with the public expectations surrounding his mother's death. In 1994, he felt he had to play a role for the press and the public when Jackie died, Hellman says. What he really wanted was to escape and be around the people who truly knew her. William M. Harry expressed similar feelings, with Harry writing in Spear of his confusion at witnessing strangers mourn a mother they had never met. The cycle continues. When Queen Elizabeth died in 2022, Prince George XII and Princess Charlotte XI joined the royals before a worldwide audience. More recently, Kennedy family members were photographed mourning Caroline's daughter, Tatiana Schlossberg, after her death from cancer in late 2025 at the age of 35. People expect to see this grief play out, says Hellman. There's a relationship there in times of tragedy. Grief was only part of the inheritance. For all the privilege, John, William, and Harry entered adulthood saddled with expectations few could imagine. They were charismatic figures, says Kehoe. They were like rock stars. Young women dreamed of marrying a prince or JFK Jr. Yet fame offered no clear roadmap. John sought to carve out an identity with George magazine. Decades later, Prince Harry would pursue a different kind of independence, stepping away from royal duties with his wife, Meghan, Duchess of Sussex, and building a new life in California. They were trying to forge their own path outside of their family's legacies, says Hellman, but they both floundered. Meanwhile, William increasingly embraces the role that awaits him, defining himself through initiatives such as the Earthshot Prize. In 2022, when his Environmental Global Challenge came to Boston for an award ceremony to honor people who are working on eco solutions to repair Earth, the future king was welcomed by Caroline Kennedy and her children, Tatiana and Jack Schlossberg, 33. The connection was fitting. Inspired by President Kennedy's ambitious moonshot challenge, Earthshot reflects the same belief that bold ideas can rally people around a common purpose. Nearly six decades after Philip comforted a grieving JFK Jr., a Kennedy and royal found themselves together once again, and they remain as culturally potent as ever. FX recently visited the romance of John and Carolyn in the hit series Love Story, while Netflix is filming a Kennedy drama widely seen as a potential American counterpart to The Crown. Hollywood keeps this idea of them being America's first family alive as well, Hellman says. Perhaps that's because for all their glamour and privilege, both families have lived out life's most universal experiences. Love, loss, and resilience on the world's biggest stage. There's a relationship there in times of tragedy, said author Carolyn Hellman. Dynasties United. William was welcomed by Carolyn Kennedy at the JFK Library in Boston in 2022, where Earthshot drew inspiration from President Kennedy's moonshot vision. Eligible bachelor. JFK Jr. was at his Brown University graduation in 1983, 5 years before he was crowned People's Sexiest Man Alive. Royal heartthrobs. William and Harry were at a polo match in 2002 as they learned to navigate life under intense public scrutiny. Solemn tribute. JFK Jr., alongside his family, saluted his father's casket on November 25, 1963. He lived with tragedy, Jepson said. Traumatic march. William and Harry walked behind their mother's casket at Diana's funeral on September 6, 1997. It was in expectation, says Hellman, with reporting by Liz McNeil. I'm Eileen, and you've been listening to People Magazine, June 22nd, 2026. Thank you for listening to the Talking Information Center.
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I'm Kelly Pyle, your Sun Sounds of Arizona volunteer broadcaster. Today's show features articles from both the April and summer editions of Women's Health and Oprah Daily, the online newsletter. Some of the articles that I'll share today include How to Survive a Comment That Levels You, 3 Simple Ways to Make New Friends as an Adult, and The Curious Case of the Short Sleeper. How to Survive a Comment That Levels You, and Why I Can't Believe You Said That Out Loud is an Appropriate Response, by Eleni N. Gage, published May 18, 2026, from Oprah Daily. Anyone who has gone through elementary school knows that the classic playground ditty is a big damn lie. Sticks and stones may break your bones, but words absolutely will hurt you. Some even leave long-lasting psychological scars. We've all experienced it. Someone makes an offhand or consciously cutting comment that knocks the wind out of us. Maybe it's the family member responding to your breakup news with, "Well, we all knew he didn't really love you." Or the mom friend casually noting, "You know that that move, divorce, demanding job change, will do irreparable damage to your kids." While these universal gut punches elicit a variety of reactions, freezing, crying, and lashing out are all common, the first response is often shock that someone leveled us with such a direct hit. And if we manage to come up with a perfect reply to meet the verbal volley, it often isn't for hours or days after the event, until now. In life, as in basketball, the best defense is often a good offense. To that end, we asked therapists for the smartest, least victimized way to respond to a verbal bullet the next time you're blindsided, and how to develop a plan of action so that a sneak attack won't ever tear you down again. In the moment, pause to dislodge your panic. When we're hit with a truly gutting comment, everything in our brain and our body switches to survival mode, says psychotherapist Nero Feliciano, LCSW, the author of All is Calmish. We go into the sympathetic nervous system response, which is fight, flight, or freeze. We either want to push back, run away, or we're stunned. None of these reactions is ideal. What to do instead? One of the most important things in the moment is to be able to access your prefrontal cortex, which is our center of logical thinking, Feliciano explains. But to do that, you need to take your nervous system back, and that means you need to pause. A pause can look very similar to freezing, because you're not saying anything immediately, says Amanda Steeman, LCSW, an ecotherapist in the Los Angeles area. Ecotherapists integrate nature into their work. But when you do it consciously, what you're really doing is buying yourself time to engage in what Steeman calls a grounding practice. That could be deep breathing, because as she says, when we breathe very slowly and deeply, it communicates to our body that we're safe. Or it could be physically relaxing the muscles that tensed up when you absorb the shock of the comment. Or even walking away and doing something physical like jumping jacks to dislodge that feeling of intensity. Assess your relationship with the offender and act accordingly. While you're pausing,
Note the context and setting. Is this person someone you never have to see again, who might have a challenge you can't see that's making them irritable, like a drinking problem or personality disorder? Are they just a tone-deaf jerk? If their behavior is not your cross to bear and you simply want the moment to end, Feliciano suggests that you distract, deflect, or ignore. That could be as simple as redirecting the conversation. Have a comment ready like, "You know what? I can actually think of 10 things that are more interesting to talk about than that. What's everyone doing this summer?" This will save you from saying something you might regret or ending up even more upset. If the mouthy offender is someone you want to or have to have in your life, tell them how the comment made you feel. Turn it back on them, says Feliciano, with a phrase like, "That's really hurtful for me to hear," or even, "Why would you ever say that out loud?" Don't worry about them thinking you're too sensitive. After all, you think they're abrasive and too insensitive. If they're well-meaning but off-kilter, they now have the opportunity to explain themselves. Imagine how great it would be if they could say, "I'm sorry, I was saying that based on my own relationship with my mother." Or simply set a boundary and shut the conversation down. Say firmly, with or without a smile, "I'd rather not talk about that right now," or "This is not the time for us to have that conversation," or "At this time, I'm only interested in sympathy, not advice." After the fact, get it off your chest. Once the moment has passed, forget about the offender and focus on yourself. First, if you're still smarting, vent to sympathetic ears who have a better sense of perspective than that rude boor. Most of the time when people give us unsolicited advice, it's not universal advice, says Steeman. It's just from their experience and what they think has worked, and often it doesn't even work for them, but they don't know it yet. Not only is it helpful to hear other points of view and have the sympathy of friends rallying around you, but discussing the incident can keep the comment from gaining in power. A lot of times these moments trigger shame, and shame grows in silence, says Feliciano. What alleviates shame is actually speaking the moment out loud with people who understand you and who are compassionate. Prep for future bombshells. If you come from a culture where people are known for bluntness, like the Sri Lankan aunties Feliciano grew up with, who think an appropriate greeting is, "I still see you haven't lost the pregnancy weight," come up with a few one-line responses you can whip out automatically next time. Example: "Thank you for that. That's just what I needed to hear today." Sarcasm is okay. It may not change their behavior, but it will remind you that they're reacting to their own experience, not anything you did. Keep that in mind when you tell your mom you've ended things with your partner and she says, "You'll die alone." It's her worst nightmare, not yours. Lean into your truth. Finally, recognize that sometimes comments knock the wind out of us because someone has put our deepest fear into words. What human hasn't feared being unlovable? What mother doesn't fear failing her kids? If they're saying the inside thing out loud, that can be trickier because we're more triggered by our own thoughts and beliefs, says Steeman. If you are struggling with a circumstance in your life, work on those feelings with the therapist, or remind yourself why you've made the choices you have,
which you undoubtedly did with good reason, even if others disagree or have a strong opinion. Just because somebody says something doesn't make it true, says Feliciano. What is your truth? Once you know that, you can use your words to share your point of view, or not. It's entirely your choice, a fact you can feel free to share with all the unsolicited advice givers commenting on your life decisions. Actually, I've thought about this a lot, and I'm confident that this is right for me. Who can argue with that? This has been How to Survive a Comment That Levels You, from Oprah Daily. What happens when I follow the cortisol curve? That's the 24-hour cycle this hormone follows, helping shape your daily behavior, or diurnal rhythm, as you move from wake-up to workout. So can tuning into cortisol's quirks make for an easier day? This is from the Know-How section of Women's Health magazine. Number one, ahead of the curve. More than just a stress hormone, cortisol is multi-hyphenate, mobilizing energy, regulating blood pressure, and supporting alertness, allowing your body to respond effectively to physical and psychological stress. Its typical 24-hour trajectory is why it's nicknamed the cortisol curve. Cortisol follows a predictable daily rhythm in healthy people, says Dominic Greiner, private GP and director of the health suite. Levels rise in the early morning, peak soon after waking for alertness and energy, and then gradually decline throughout the day. 2. Stress test. Despite what popular opinion, read TikTok, might tell you, your cortisol does not need to be curbed. It's key in the way your body responds to daily life. Often misunderstood as being solely linked to stress, it plays an essential role in metabolic function, immune regulation, and maintaining stable energy levels, says Dr. Greiner. The issue often isn't cortisol itself, but how stress, poor sleep, and a lack of recovery can disrupt its natural rhythm. For most healthy adults, the aim isn't to reduce levels, but work with its natural rise and fall during the day. Body moves. Number 3. As for workouts and the cortisol curve, high intensity and long endurance sessions raise cortisol short term, supporting energy production and fitness gains. Problems arise when stress is already high and intensity is added without recovery. That's where auto-regulation comes in, adjusting training based on how recovered you feel. While there's no evidence to suggest workouts need to match the cortisol curve, i.e., only doing HIIT in the morning, late, high-intensity sessions might make it harder to unwind before sleep. Number 4, calm fuel. The biggest determinants of well-regulated cortisol are meeting energy needs and being aware of your macros. Mediterranean-style diets have also been associated with lower inflammatory markers and may help buffer the physiological effects of stress, indirectly supporting hormonal regulation. Healthy whole grains are key. Sufficient carb consumption helps prevent exaggerated stress responses, while underfueling is far more disruptive to cortisol patterns than any specific food choice, meal frequency, or timing. Bright sparks. While the cortisol curve feeds into your daily diurnal
also known as behavioral rhythm, your circadian rhythm is also one to pay attention to. It's the engine of it all and strongly regulated by light exposure. Morning daylight supports alertness earlier in the day, while bright light in the evening, hello doom scrolling, can delay melatonin release and shift circadian timing. Consistent sleep patterns, regular physical activity, and managing chronic stress all help maintain normal hormonal rhythms, says Dr. Greiner. Simple, really. This has been What Happens When I Follow the Cortisol Curve from Women's Health. Energy drinks, the health era. Beverage brands are leveling up their sips when it comes to energy and performance, and betting on women. By Olivia Lupino, additional reporting by Andy Breidowich. This is from Women's Health. Energy drinks, recognizable for their neon cans and almost illegible fonts, used to be the domain of gym bros, gamers, and late-night partiers. But now, brands, both new and old, are using sleeker cans and messaging that centers on balance, focus, and performance to position some drinks as more of a healthy lifestyle upgrade for wellness and workout-minded women. Monster Energy recently dropped FLRT, a drink specifically marketed to women, to some controversy with critics accusing the brand of pinkwashing its product. Alex Cooper of the Call Her Daddy podcast has launched Unwell Energy, and Kim Kardashian has attached her name to a re-release of Update. Other popular sips of the moment, such as Alani Nu and Celsius, serve up language like products that support your goals and your partner in an active lifestyle. These drinks typically have large caffeine counts, extra ingredients that promise a functional punch, and fruity flavors. The question, should you partake? Experts offer the facts on how caffeine can and can't perk up your active life. The claim, caffeine boosts athletic performance. Science says, if it's used correctly. Caffeine has long been a not-so-secret weapon among athletes. Olympic distance runner Shalane Flanagan has said that she wouldn't go to a starting line without having downed a cup of coffee. For good reason. It can delay feelings of fatigue, improve alertness and focus, increase endurance, and reduce perceived exertion, says Amy Steffens, RDN. All of this means that caffeine can make tough workouts feel easier. Research has also found that caffeinated chewing gum can reduce fatigue in sprinters, improve the balance. Research has also found that caffeinated chewing gum can reduce fatigue in sprinters, improve the batting

endurance by 3 to 15% compared to a placebo group, found a meta-analysis in the Journal of the International Society of Sports Nutrition. But keep in mind that the perk-up may not be as helpful if you have it every day. Chronic consumption makes caffeine less effective because your body builds up tolerance, says Stevens, and it could also lead to dependence. As for when you'd want to use it for a boost, on a day you're particularly sleepy or before a marathon, she says. The claim, it helps you focus. Science says yes, but temporarily. Caffeine is a psychoactive drug, meaning it crosses the blood-brain barrier and directly affects the brain. Once there, it binds to adenosine receptors, blocking the signals that make you feel tired, says Laura Giuliano, PhD, a professor of psychology at American University in Washington, D.C., who studies caffeine. By binding with that receptor, we feel more alert, we focus better, our concentration improves, and we feel less sleepy, she says. The caveat? Those cognitive upsides are strongest again if you don't use caffeine all the time. Also, the benefits aren't long-lasting. Once it's out of your system, you typically return to your baseline. It doesn't make people smarter, faster, or stronger in a continuous way every day just because they use it, Giuliano notes. The claim, new energy ingredients are gentler alternatives. Science says, we don't know yet. Kardashian's update delivers its energy boost using paraxanthine, not caffeine. The compound is the primary metabolite your body makes when it breaks down caffeine in your liver, and the pitch is that skipping straight to it could help you avoid jitters and crashes. However, experts aren't convinced there's much of a difference. It's like a rose by another name, says Leslie Bonsi, RD. It's all part of that same molecule. It's just semantics, not any better, not any worse. That doesn't mean paraxanthine is snake oil. Research is still limited, but emerging, and it suggests that it can improve cognition and athletic performance similar to caffeine. It just may not eliminate common stimulant side effects like anxiety, increased heart rate, or restlessness, says Tiffany M.A.R.D.N. The claim, add-ins make these drinks more nutritious. Science says, debatable, but they're not harmful in moderation. Many of these BEVs contain extra nutrients, like B vitamins, biotin, and electrolytes. Those additions have benefits, Bonsi says. B vitamins play a role in supporting long-term energy, not providing an instant lift as caffeine does. Biotin is associated with hair health, and electrolytes enhance hydration. Yet, as with any supplement, it's best to get those nutrients from whole foods. And chances are, the amounts in these cans are not enough to make a major impact. Bonsi says, they're not hurting anything, but are they necessary? No, they're really not. Dose check. The daily recommended caffeine allotment is up to 400 meg. Some of these get you halfway there in just one drink. Espresso shot, 63 meg. Regular cup of coffee, 96 meg.
unwell energy

0: 150 meg. Celsius, Alani Nu, and Flirt, 200 meg. Update, 300 meg. Update contains paraxanthine, which can be measured like caffeine, but may not be exactly equivalent. You've been listening to Energy Drinks, The Health Era, from Women's Health. You are listening to Sun Sounds of Arizona with your volunteer broadcaster, Kelly Pyle, and this is the Women's Hour. The Curious Case of the Short Sleepers. While most of us are seeking our 7 to 9 hours, some are surviving and thriving on much less. Women's Health meets the researchers studying their every sleeping movement. Words by Amy Wilkinson. This is from the Strong Mind section of Women's Health. Lindsay Hudson began to suspect her sleep habits weren't the norm during her first year at university. An active teenager, busy with daily training sessions and homework, she would often delay bedtime until 2 a.m., only to wake well-rested at 6:30 a.m. after just 4.5 hours sleep. Her mom, a nurse schedule, adhered to a similarly brief sleep schedule. She only ever slept at most 4 to 5 hours a night. Lindsay, now in her early 40s, recalls, "Anything more than that and something was wrong." When Lindsay moved out of her mother's home and into halls, she started to notice some strange occurrences, like how her roommate, Deline, would sleep until noon on the weekend, or take naps most days of the week. In nursing school, when other students were struggling at 6 a.m. clinicals, she felt energized and alert. And when she met and married her husband, Brian, it soon became clear they had kept wildly different schedules. He preferred to be under the covers by 9. She didn't like to be in bed before midnight. And while she dabbled with sleeping in, the effects were not pleasant. "If I sleep more than 7 hours, I feel hungover," she shares. "I feel foggy. I feel like I don't completely wake up." Lindsay is what's known in scientific parlance as a natural short sleeper, an individual who thrives on about 4 to 6 hours of sleep per night. Those studying the phenomenon aren't sure how many natural short sleepers there are, and as a percentage of the population, they're likely less than 1%. But their very existence is calling into question what we've long thought we knew about sleep, not to mention the multi-billion-dollar industry premised on selling us tech that promotes more of it. So could the DNA of short sleepers hold the secret to a better night's rest for us all? Rest assured. Google, "How much sleep do I need each night?" And you'll find similar advice from major health authorities. In the UK, the NHS states that most adults need between 6 and 9 hours of sleep a night, with around 7 to 8 considered optimal for good health. Similarly, guidance endorsed by the NHS and based on expert consensus from bodies such as the British Sleep Society suggests that regularly getting fewer than 6 hours is associated with poorer physical and mental health outcomes. The vast majority of adults truly need somewhere between 7 and 9 hours, says Rebecca Robbins, a sleep scientist at Brigham and Women's Hospital in Boston, USA. "We offer that range because there is a lot of individual difference that is in part genetically determined. Sleep needs diverge along gender lines too. Women require about 11 minutes more per night than men. As for what's driving the disparity, it's not exactly clear. But women also tend to suffer from higher rates of insomnia, largely due to hormonal fluctuations during menstruation and pregnancy, along with perimenopause and menopause. Higher rates of anxiety and depression may play a role too, all of which could lead to women requiring more time in bed in order to log the same amount of quality sleep as men. That phrase, quality sleep, is key. Focusing on the behaviors that surround sleep, managing stress, not eating too late, relaxing and unwinding close to bedtime, and not just the duration, can help optimize our rest periods. Restorative sleep is waking up and feeling refreshed, almost improved from your time asleep, adds Dr. Robbins. Restorative sleep is also key for supporting nearly every function and system in the body. Each sleep stage offers its own benefits. During the early non-REM, rapid eye movement stages, your blood pressure and heart rate are at their lowest, a boon for your cardiovascular health. REM sleep, on the other hand, supports cognitive functions such as learning and memory. Adequate sleep also supports the production of important building blocks of the body's immune system and allows the brain to flush out toxins. Fall short on quality sleep, and you'll suffer a myriad of short and long-term consequences. Brain fog and drowsiness from lack of sleep not only make crafting that presentation deck at work more difficult, but can actually increase the risk of bodily harm. Think falling asleep at the wheel of a car. Meanwhile, sleep deficiency, not getting enough sleep, or getting poor quality sleep, has also been linked with a number of chronic conditions, including heart disease, stroke, and Alzheimer's disease. Interestingly, this doesn't seem to apply to natural short sleepers who don't suffer health effects from getting less sleep. But despite how much researchers know about sleep today, there's still so much they don't know. It's a notoriously tricky field of research, given the many ways modern life interferes with our natural sleep cycle. Everything from the electric lights in our homes to a caffeine-stocked Starbucks on every street. Few of us actually let our bodies be our guide when it comes to getting the rest we need. Except perhaps natural short sleepers who are often derided for not following the sleep status quo. Call it a night. Natural short sleepers are called so because they sleep for 4 to 6 hours per night, an amount that feels best for their bodies and brains. They haven't trained themselves to snooze for minimal hours in order to be more productive or meet the demands of a work schedule, a shift worker, for example. And if given the opportunity to sleep longer, they wouldn't want to, nor would they need to. History is full of people who've claimed to require very little sleep. Martha Stewart and Margaret Thatcher among them. Thomas Edison, the inventor of the snooze-disrupting light bulb, famously said he slept just 3 to 4 hours a night. What's not widely known is that he also had a bed in his office and would take extremely long naps of 2 to 4 hours at a time, adds Dr. Robbins. That's one factor that differentiates natural short sleepers from what researchers call facultative short sleepers, those who've hacked their sleep schedules because of professional drive or life circumstances. Natural short sleepers rarely, if ever, take naps. They also don't catch up on sleep over the weekend either. The hours they log at night are sufficient to keep them alert throughout the day. Sorry, Thomas. Another factor that's more challenging to measure is genetics. In 2009, a group of researchers discovered the first short sleep gene. Led by Ying-Hu Fu, a professor of neurology, the study found that those with a mutation on the DEC2 gene averaged 6.25 hours of sleep per night, while participants without it averaged 8.06 hours. That this mutation runs in families means parents may pass it on to multiple children. While Lindsay hasn't participated in any studies to confirm she carries the short sleeper gene, the fact that her mother and father were both short sleepers and that her son also appears to be a short sleeper seems to indicate that it runs in her family. It would be another decade before Dr. Fu and study co-author Louis Ptasek, professor in neurodegenerative diseases at the University of California, San Francisco, discovered a second and third short sleep genetic mutation. To date, they've published findings on a total of four short sleep genes, with a few more pending publication. How these mutations affect a person's sleep cycle is still largely unknown. However, in the case of the DEC2 gene, Dr. Fu says that the mutation leads to an increase in a neuropeptide called orexin, which plays a role in regulating the sleep cycle. More orexin results in more wakefulness. That doesn't mean this story is complete. Dr. Fu is convinced there's more at play than just orexin. Still, for all the lingering question marks, researchers have identified several traits shared by natural short sleepers. For one, they don't seem to suffer the ill side effects common among those who are chronically sleep deprived. That's notable. It means that the 7-hour standard may, in fact, not be the minimum for all adults to stay healthy and happy. We also know that natural short sleepers don't tend to experience jet lag and have higher pain tolerances. There's even anecdotal evidence that they may live longer. Dr. Ptasek notes that many of the natural short sleepers he's aware of have lived into their 90s. Even then, they remain in good health. Dr. Fu hypothesized that natural short sleepers are simply meeting their body's needs while sleeping more efficiently. Not everyone agrees. Dr. Fu and Dr. Ptasek admit that their findings are controversial in the field of sleep research, and many in the medical community still dismiss the phenomenon of natural short sleepers. Lindsay, now a nurse practitioner, says that her own primary care providers typically don't believe her when she says she needs just 4 or 5 hours of sleep a night, reiterating that the literature recommends 7 to 8. Wake-up call. Like Lindsay, Joanne Osmond didn't realize her nocturnal routine was unusual until she went to university. The 78-year-old, one of the dozens of participants in Dr. Fu and Dr. Ptasek's studies, is now a confirmed natural short sleeper, a trait shared with her dad and siblings. her mom deemed the oddball who needed a full night's rest. To ensure she remained undisturbed, Joanne and her siblings stayed in their rooms until what was deemed an appropriate hour to get up, passing the pre-dawn hours reading every book they could get their hands on at the library. As Joanne got older, reading remained her companion. She and her husband would climb into bed together at night, and while he would fall asleep right away, she would stay up until midnight before rising anywhere between 3:30 and 4 a.m. As the years wore on, she began to expand her nocturnal to-do list, using the time to mark her students' essays or support the ones who lived in a different time zone. She created community too, befriending short sleepers in her area and working on projects together. This fellowship, she believes, has been vital. Being a short sleeper is extremely lonely. Even though there were people all around, my husband, my children, I couldn't wake them up if I wanted to talk to them. Here I was with all these ideas, things I wanted to do, and places I wanted to go, and I was restricted because everyone else was sleeping. Today, one of her nighttime habits is taking a trip to an all-night supermarket at 6 a.m. This, too, is a ritual rooted in community. It's dark out, and most people aren't up yet, which makes you feel like you're alone. But I know everyone at the supermarket, and I'll always say good morning. For Lindsay, who considers herself more of an introvert, there have been few downsides to her short sleeper status. Working 12-hour shifts for a telehealth company, she finds that the extra wakeful hours allow her to decompress after a long day of caring for patients and tending to the needs of her two children. "It's my sanity," she says, of her evening alone time, which she'll spend reading dark romances or catching up with the TV shows her husband doesn't watch. And on the question of what she would change about her sleep situation, she was stumped. "I don't have a problem falling asleep, and I stay asleep," she says simply. If only we could all be so lucky. An estimated 1 in 3 adults have insomnia, defined as having regular problems with sleep, difficulty nodding off, waking up in the night, and struggling to get back to sleep, according to the NHS. And it's this concern that Dr. Fu and Dr. Tasek hope to remedy with their research. There's hope that we might be able to develop a medication that doesn't cause problems or side effects, but improves the quality and efficiency of sleep, Dr. Tasek explains. "The goal is to help everyone to get the best sleep they can," adds Dr. Fu. "Whether that's 4 hours or 8 hours, we can all raise a mug of chamomile tea to that." How to rest better. What insights from short sleepers can tell us about how to sleep more soundly? 1, respect your body's rhythm. Being highly attuned to sleep demands is a quality of natural short sleepers. And given the wide range of requirements, as little as 4 hours a night for some short sleepers to as much as 12 for some natural long sleepers, says Dr. Tasek, honoring your own needs will ensure you get the most out of your time under the covers. 2, prioritize rest as you would other health habits. Natural short sleepers don't shape their sleep schedules around their lifestyles. Rather, they shape their lifestyles around their sleep schedules. Everyone has some degree of control over their sleep, says Dr. Fu. Just as many people prioritize exercise, one can choose to prioritize sufficient sleep to support their long-term health. Number 3, swerve caffeine. Another interesting fact about Joanne, the natural short sleeper, is that she doesn't drink coffee, mostly because she doesn't need it to stay awake. Caffeine consumption can create a never-ending cycle of reduced sleep quality, studies show. So if you're not feeling well-rested, that mid-afternoon Americano might be to blame. You have been listening to The Curious Case of the Short Sleepers from Women's Health. 3 simple ways to boost your confidence before a big event. Try these fake it till you make it strategies to psych yourself up. By Michelle Ross, published July 2nd, 2026 from Oprah Daily. Some people are naturally magnetic, confident, poised, and charismatic no matter the situation. And then there's the rest of us who mumble, sweat, shake, and generally feel more awkward than J.D. Vance greeting his wife on her podcast. But even if your natural inclination is to avoid the spotlight, there are inevitable moments in life that require self-command, whether it's delivering a big presentation at work or making a toast at your child's wedding. The good news is that confidence isn't reserved exclusively for people with Pedro Pascal levels of charm and swagger. It mostly comes down to managing your mindset, quieting your nerves, and finding small ways to reconnect with yourself before a big moment. These tips can help you channel some main character energy. Number 1, tell yourself you're excited. Do your palms start sweating at the mere thought of being front and center? According to Daryl Appleton, a psychotherapist turned executive coach, anxiety and excitement are the same physiological state. They just have 2 different narratives. The next time your heart races in anticipation, try reframing the feeling like, I can't wait to see everyone at the reunion, or I'm excited to negotiate my raise today. It might sound absurd, especially the raise conversation, but it can work. Appleton cites research out of Harvard that found that people who said, I am excited, out loud before a stressful task, outperformed those who said, I am calm, or nothing at all. Calm is a long detour from anxiety, but excitement is one mental step away, she says. Number 2, blast a power anthem. Most pro baseball players have special walk-up songs to get an energizing boost before batting or pitching, and they're practically required for Olympic athletes. You need one too. Run the World, Girls by Beyoncé, Humble by Kendrick Lamar, and The Bitch Is Back by Elton John are excellent options. Don't resist the urge to dance and sing along either. Research shows that music can boost dopamine and motivation, while movement helps regulate the nervous system, disperse nervous energy, and release stress hormones, says Natasha Neeson, an executive communication and confidence coach. So turn up the volume and get down. You'll feel better and bolder in no time. Number 3, imagine the worst, really. Stewing over worst-case scenarios before stepping into the spotlight might sound counterintuitive, but Appleton says that some strategic rumination can work to your advantage. Try taking a minute to envision literally anything that could go wrong. Be it stumbling over your words, falling on your face, or prompting yawns from the crowd. The brain treats vague catastrophes as far more threatening than named ones. So naming the worst case drains its grip on your nervous system, she explains. Most of the time, the real-life event is far less disastrous than the doomsday visions of your brain at 2 a.m. You've been listening to 3 Simple Ways to Boost Your Confidence Before a Big Event from Oprah Daily. 3 Simple Ways to Make New Friends as an Adult. It's not as easy as it was when we were kids, but with some time and persistence, you can cultivate new, meaningful relationships. By Michelle Ross, published June 4th, 2026, from Oprah Daily. Remember when making friends was as simple as sitting next to someone in class and deciding you'd be inseparable from that point forward? Unfortunately, things aren't as effortless in adulthood. Maybe you've changed jobs, or you're a recent empty nester. Or maybe all your old friends have gotten married, had kids, and relocated to the burbs without you. Whatever the reason, there comes an unpleasant moment in almost everyone's life where you're looking for someone to join you at a concert, text during the summer house reunion, or call when you've had a bad day, and you don't have anyone to tap. You're not alone. Many adults in midlife feel socially disconnected, and it takes effort to turn that around. Friendship doesn't happen organically, says Marissa G. Franco, PhD, a professor, friendship expert, and the author of the forthcoming book, Worth. If you want friends, you're going to have to put yourself out there and be proactive. Yes, it can feel awkward, but pushing through it pays off, and not just in terms of your social life. According to data from the Harvard Study of Adult Development, close relationships are the number one predictor of a longer, happier life. Ready to mix and mingle? Shake off your nerves and try out the tips below. Number one, hype yourself up. Making new friends can feel a lot like dating, uncomfortable and intimidating. If you're getting the pre-hangout jitters, give yourself a Friday Night Lights style pep talk. Remind yourself that yes, you're a catch and that people will like you. It might sound cheesy, but Franco says this tactic taps into something called acceptance prophecy. When people are told they'll be accepted, whether or not that's true, they act in ways that make them more likely to be accepted, she says. So go in with energy, enthusiasm, and the belief that people want to get to know you. And odds are they will respond. As Coach Taylor would say, clear eyes, full heart, can't lose. Number two, be a repeat visitor. Rather than trying your luck at one-off happy hours, Franco suggests prioritizing settings where you'll naturally run into the same people again and again. A pickleball league, a language immersion group, or the Tuesday night class at your local yoga studio. Why? Familiarity boosts the likelihood of being liked through something psychologists call the exposure effect. Over time, just from having more exposure, you like them more and they like you more. And this can really breed connection, she says. Number three, mix up your hangouts. Most lasting friendships aren't built in one interaction. Real friendships take time and nurturing, so you need to keep the momentum going. Per Franco, it pays to repot the relationship, i.e., do something with people outside of the context in which you typically see them. For instance, invite your coworker out to happy hour or your new tennis partner to lunch. The more often you do this, the more likely it is that casual acquaintances will start becoming real friends. This has been 3 simple ways to make new friends as an adult from Oprah Daily. Well, that will do it for today's Women's Hour. Thanks for joining us. My name is Kelly Pyle, and I'm your Sun Sounds of Arizona volunteer broadcaster. I hope you enjoyed our show today, and will make plans to join us again next week for another entertaining collection of articles from women's magazines. And don't forget, you can take Sun Sounds with you. 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

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Let's get started with the first article. 11 Laundry Rules That Are Meant to Be Broken. February 27, 2025. By Alexis Benveniste. Alexis Benveniste is a writer and editor with a decade of experience who covers food, culture, trends, and travel. If you've been tempted to ignore the care tag or toss that bra in the washing machine, come join us on the dark side. Make laundry day easier. We've all been there, staring at a pile of laundry while a little voice tells us to never mix colors or always keep zippers zipped up. And while some laundry wisdom has stood the test of time, many of the age-old rules deserve a much-needed modern update. And with today's improved detergents, better washing machines, and more durable fabrics, some of the strict laundry commandments you've been living by can finally be broken. Fourth-generation dry cleaner and the laundry book author Zach Pozniak says laundry rules often feel outdated because our parents are the ones teaching us, and they were taught by their parents. Laundry products and appliances have come a long way in the last decade, let alone the last 50 years, he points out. And doing laundry doesn't have to be boring. With the right tools, it can be fun, laundry expert Patrick Richardson says. Laundry is like cooking, he added. We don't use one knife for everything or one skillet. We select the right tools and we get great results. Here are 12 traditional laundry rules you can feel free to bend or just completely break to make your life a little bit easier without sacrificing clean clothes. Wash everything in cold water. 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They're notorious bleeders. 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Cashmere, wool, and silk often do fine with gentle hand washing in cold water. Another hack. Rubbing a bit of liquid detergent on a stain is an extremely effective stain remover, Pozniak says. Just make sure to wash it after. Always use fabric softener. Fabric softener can reduce the absorbency of towels and athletic wear, and it leaves a coating that can trap odors. Try using white vinegar instead. It softens clothes naturally and removes odors. Zip all zippers before washing. While zipping up your zippers will help prevent snags, this can create more wrinkles. Instead, zip up the zipper halfway. It'll help you prevent snags and excessive wrinkling.
never machine wash bras. While hand washing is ideal for bras, they can go in the machine if you use a mesh bag and wash them on the delicate cycle. Just hook them first to prevent tangling. Always follow the care label. Care labels are often overly cautious to protect manufacturers. With some research and common sense, you can often safely deviate from the instructions, like washing dry clean only sweaters on delicate or drying lay flat to dry items on low heat. And always check a stain before tumble drying so it isn't set, Pozniak says. Wait until you have a full load. While running full loads is generally efficient, waiting too long can lead to stains setting in and odors becoming difficult to remove. It's okay to run a smaller load when needed, especially for sweaty workout clothes or heavily soiled items. Modern washers often have settings for partial loads that use less water and energy. Never mix different types of stains. The old rule says to wash grass stains separately from grease stains and wash food stains in their own load. With today's advanced detergents and pre-treatment options, you can usually wash different types of stains together. Just make sure to pre-treat each stain appropriately before tossing everything in together. That concludes 11 laundry rules that are meant to be broken. The next article is 15 things you should never put in the dishwasher, updated on June 18, 2025, by Emily Fazio. Follow Emily on. 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Wooden utensils. Your trusty wooden stirring spoons and any wood or wood-handled utensils, for that matter, can warp and crack in the heat of the dishwasher. It's important to hand wash these items with a mild detergent. Dry them with a towel and then let them fully air dry. Also, avoid letting them sit in the bottom of your sink. Soaked wood utensils absorb too much moisture, which can also lead to damage. Cast iron pans. When it comes to things you shouldn't put in the dishwasher, this one is definitely at the top of the list. Seasoned cast iron pans don't need much in the way of cleaning. In fact, a simple wipe down after use is usually enough to keep these products working for generations. Dishwashing detergent is too harsh for the seasoned finish and can even result in rust. When you need to clean your cast iron, use a stiff brush and hot water. Then re-season on the stove with a layer of oil. Insulated mugs. The dishwasher can affect the vacuum seal on insulated mugs and popular water bottles. Once it's broken, your vessel won't keep your beverage hot or ice cold for as long as the product is advertised. Don't spend a lot of money on a nice mug if you're not going to hand wash it. It only leads to disappointment and frustration and can void your warranty. 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Copper mugs, pots, and pans. 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The dishwasher can dull the desirable coppery shine and cause unwanted discoloration. The same goes for any copper pots and pans in your collection. 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
already experiencing some tarnish or dulling? Add some baking soda to a damp cloth and rub the surface gently to polish the copper. Gold-plated flatware. Gold plating used on flatware is more delicate than ordinary stainless steel. The dishwasher can tarnish and, even worse, wear away the gold plating. Make it a point to hand wash these utensils instead so the delicate finish lasts longer. Graters and zesters. The small holes in your cheese grater and fruit zester aren't easily cleaned in the dishwasher, while the water pressure can clean the surface. You'll probably notice that food and rinds will remain trapped in the tiny blades. Also, the curved edges of a box grater can rust over time because the construction retains penetrated water. Instead, we highly recommend that you wash surfaces by hand using a stiff bristled brush to clean food out of the blades. Pressure cooker lids. Pressure cooker lids shouldn't go in the dishwasher because the detergent and heat can damage the seals and valves. Not only will a faulty seal affect performance and the overall functionality of the appliance, but it also puts the user at risk for steam burns and other unexpected failures. To clean your lid, just use dish soap and water, then allow it to air dry completely before reassembling the cooker. Vintage china. You'll regret putting any of your vintage china into the dishwasher, even on a delicate cycle. Ask me how I know. The delicate patterns and glazes are easily destroyed by the heat and water pressure. Instead, treat these pieces as highly fragile items and hand wash them carefully in the sink. Curious if antique milk glass is any more durable for the dishwasher? It's not. The heat can actually cause it to become brittle and discolored. Knives. Dishwashers and sharp kitchen knives don't mix. Not only can high heat and strong detergent weaken the metal and corrode or even rust metal knives, but the elements also affect knife handles. Additionally, the physical jostling that a knife endures during the wash cycle causes the blades to bump into other silverware, which dulls the blades and can cause nicks. Hand washing and drying is always recommended for kitchen knives. Anything with adhesive. Adhesive and heat don't mix. If you need to wash an item that's been repaired, whether by tape or super glue, it's always best to opt for hand washing. Did you fix a serving dish? Hand wash it. Glue your favorite coffee cup together? Hand wash. Also, do you put stickers on your water bottles? The heat and pressure from the dishwasher will definitely affect the adhesive around the sticker edges and degrade its quality over time. You are listening to Sun Sounds of Arizona. This is Earth and Home. I am your volunteer broadcaster, Carol Hampton. Let's get back to 15 things you should never put in the dishwasher. Plastic containers. Plastic containers shouldn't go in the dishwasher. The high temperatures can cause warping and chemical leaching. Not only that, but transparent plastic is more likely to get cloudy. Plus, it can become brittle after repeated heat exposure. Glass containers are a better solution, but even the plastic lids of your favorite storage containers should be hand washed to extend their lifespan. Silicone baking mats. The dishwasher can cause a soapy residue to build up on your silicone mats, but you can avoid that by hand washing your sheets in the sink. Silicone reusable plastic bags are in the same boat. Flip the material inside out and give it a good wipe down between uses to remove food particles and oils that can cling to the surface. Rubber seals and gaskets. Heat from the dishwasher can break down rubber seals and lead to early deterioration. You might consider using the dishwasher for items like the lid of your water bottle or coffee mug, or for the rubber accessories that guard your garbage disposal. Skip the dishwasher and plan to hand wash these items instead. That concludes the article, 15 Things You Should Never Put in the Dishwasher. Next, we'll read How to Sharpen a Knife. Learning to sharpen your knives at home will keep them razor sharp, making them safer and easier to use, by Cameron Sanders.
Cameron Sanders is an HGTV contributor who specializes in woodworking, construction, and home renovation. Cameron is a lover of all things handmade and is passionate about doing things the correct way rather than the easy way. Even the finest knives will eventually need to be sharpened. Sure, higher quality steel can improve a knife's ability to keep an edge, but that edge will eventually dull with regular use. Improperly storing and caring for your knife can expedite the dulling process, making sharpening an even more frequent necessity. Luckily, sharpening a knife yourself doesn't require fancy tools or intricate devices, and with a little practice, you'll be able to create a razor-sharp edge in no time. Below, we've outlined some common methods for sharpening knives, provided step-by-step instructions for how to sharpen a knife without damaging it, and explained how to properly store and maintain your knife to protect its sharp edge. Knife sharpening methods. There are several ways to sharpen a knife, some better and more time-tested than others. Determining the best way to sharpen a knife comes down to what you're most comfortable with. Here are some of the most popular ways to sharpen a knife. Sharpening stone and strop. Using a sharpening stone, sometimes called a whetstone, is the simplest way to sharpen a knife, though it may take some practice to get good results from this method. The word whetstone comes from the term whetting, which is old terminology for sharpening a blade. Typically lubricated with either honing oil or plain water, a stone is kept wet to allow the knife's edge to glide smoothly against it. With this method, multiple stones and varying grits are used to get the knife as sharp as possible. Once finished, a leather strop with a fine honing solution is used to remove any microscopic burrs and sharpen the knife even further. Pull-through knife sharpeners. Pull-through knife sharpeners use opposed cutting edges positioned at an angle to cut each side of a knife's blade. Available in both manual and electric iterations, pull-through knife sharpeners are quick and have little to no learning curve. The opposed angles make it easy to sharpen both sides of a knife evenly. Specialty knife sharpening devices. It seems like every day a new knife sharpening device hits the market, each claiming to be the quickest, easiest way to get a razor-like edge on your kitchen knife. While some of these knife sharpening devices work better than others, many of them are gimmicky at best. When browsing knife sharpening devices, the most effective ones are those that mimic the process of sharpening with a stone, but have a feature that holds the knife at the correct angle, such as the Work Sharp Precision Adjust Knife Sharpener. Sharpening with oil versus water. Most sharpening stones require lubrication to help the blade move smoothly across the stone. Whether you use water or oil for lubrication may depend on the sharpening stone used. The water used would be basic tap water, while the oil used is honing oil, which is specially formulated for this application. While different honing oils consist of specific blends, many are simply refined mineral oil that has been cut with thinning agents to give it a lower viscosity. Knife sharpening angle. The most important factor in sharpening a knife is the angle at which you stroke the knife along the sharpening stone. Sharpening a knife at an improper angle will damage it quickly. Too high of an angle will cut directly against the edge of the blade and dull it, while too low of an angle can miss the edge of the blade altogether. So, what is the proper angle to sharpen a knife? Different experts will cite different angles as the best angle to sharpen a knife, but much of the difference comes down to regional knife style. Eastern style knives, Asian, 15 degree angle. Western style knives, European, 20 degree angle. Many chefs split the difference and aim for 17 degrees. When sharpening a knife for the first time, consult the manufacturer for the angle of the factory edge, unless, of course, you desire to reshape the edge to your liking. The Work Sharp Precision Adjust Knife Sharpener locks the blade at whatever angle you wish to sharpen it. What is a burr? A burr is a microscopic bit of rolled steel that forms on the opposite side of the knife using a sharpening stone and a leather strop.
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If you don't know the manufacturer or can't access instructions, soak the stone in water for 10 minutes. 2. Set the stone in place. Remove the stone from the water and allow the excess to drip off. Then place it on your work surface with your desired starting grit facing up. 3. Establish your blade angle. To establish your angle, hold your knife at a 90-degree angle, then halve that to get a 45-degree angle, then halve that to achieve a 22.5-degree angle. From there, move slightly downward to approach the 15-degree angle position, or slightly upward to move closer to 30 degrees. Whichever angle you choose, maintain that angle for the entirety of the sharpening process. 4. Sharpen the knife. Once you've established the proper angle, it's finally time to sharpen the blade. Unless your knife is severely damaged or needs to be reshaped, you can skip the coarse shaping stone and start on the medium grit sharpening stone. Start at the heel of the knife and pull the blade back toward your body while also moving laterally from heel to tip. Check the blade to ensure you're cutting at the right angle before doing too much damage. Complete 8 to 10 strokes, then carefully check the opposite side of the knife's edge for a burr. If a burr has formed, flip the knife over and repeat the process on the other side of the blade, performing an identical number of strokes to promote an even bevel. Pro tip: if you're finding it hard to track your progress, lightly mark the edge of the blade with a marker. As you cut with the stone, the marker will disappear and reveal the spots you still need to work on. 5. Reduce sharpening pressure. If you have a finer grit sharpening stone, switch to it. If not, remain on the current stone and begin to flip the knife over after each stroke. As you complete the strokes, lighten the pressure with each pass until you are no longer applying pressure to the blade. 6. Hone the blade. Swap the sharpening stone for the fine honing stone and repeat the process from step 5. Note, if you find the movement of pulling the blade from heel to tip awkward or hard to control, you can choose to push from tip to heel. 7. Prep the leather strop. Rub the compound stick on the leather strop. If you have multiple grits of compound, choose the coarsest grit first, then progress through the grits to get the sharpest blade possible. 8. Strop the blade. Place the heel of the knife at the top of the strop and pull backward with the same motion and angle you used to sharpen the blade. Flip the knife after each stroke to get an even bevel. Look for light scratching on the leather when you begin to strop the knife. This indicates the presence of a burr. As you strop the blade, this scratching should disappear. How to keep a knife sharp. The secret to keeping your knife sharp as long as possible comes down to a few key practices. Store your knives properly. Don't simply toss your knives in a drawer with the rest of your kitchen utensils. Knives should be stored in a way that protects the delicate edge. Whether this be a knife block, a magnetic strip, or a slotted drawer organizer, keep your blade's edge out of harm's way during storage. Clean your knife directly after use. Skip the temptation of placing your knife in the sink after using it, and instead immediately hand wash it, dry it, and put it away. Knives left in the sink get knocked around,
damaging the blade and handle.

0: 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But most users can benefit from honing the blade once a week. This helps promote a sharp edge and removes any microscopic damage before it gets out of hand. 3-stage knife sharpener, $11, Amazon. That concludes the article, How to Sharpen a Knife. 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That concludes Off the Page. We are at the conclusion of this week's Earth and Home program. This is your Sun Sounds of Arizona volunteer broadcaster, Carol Hampton. 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

Well, it is high noon here at Sun Sounds of Arizona, and that means it's time for the Grocery Ad Show with me. I'm Roy Weinberg, and welcome to the show. As usual, we will start with Fry's Food Stores, then go to Food City, followed by Bash's, and then a combined Albertsons and Safeway ad, followed by Sprouts, and then finally Smart and Final. 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
Food City, my favorite time of the week where I do my weekly eye test. You know why. It's a pixelated ad. 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Wednesday only, Granny Smith apples or Valencia oranges are 2 pounds for a dollar, limit 6 pounds. And Wednesday only, chicken leg quarters sold in a 2 pound bag at 79 cents a pound. Taco Tuesday, $1.25 each. I don't know where you get them because they don't say, but it is at Food City somewhere. As long as I'm on page 404, I'll read the produce here. Gold, green, red, or orange bell peppers are 79 cents each. Gray or Italian squash is 89 cents a pound. Broccoli or cauliflower, $1.29 a pound. Red or green leaf or romaine lettuce is $1.29 each. La Bodega selected items. And then it says selected varieties. Buy two, get one free of equal or lesser value. Limes or Valencia oranges, 79 cents a pound. And Fresh Express Garden Salad, 2 for $5. It is 24 ounce. Okay, we will go all the way up to the top here because we got to start at the top because they have a 3-day sale. 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Bone-in value pack is $1.39 a pound. Fresh ground beef, 73% lean, in a value pack for $4.48 a pound. Plums, yellow peaches, or nectarines are 89 cents a pound. Limit, I think it says 6 pounds. And they got large avocados are 89 cents each with a limit of 6. Cucumbers are 3 for 99 cents, limit of 6. Atolfo mangoes, 3 for 99 cents, limit of 6. Here is what they consider the hottest deal of the week. Something I can't read. Galitos Kids Ice Pops. 20 ounce. And it says some type of bag. 2 for $3, limit 2 offers. 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
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Chobani is 5.3, and the other is 6 ounce, 5 for $5. Sun Sounds of Arizona time is about 20 minutes past the hour, and now it's time to go to Basha's. 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All right, $5 Friday, they've got smoked platter bacon, selected varieties for $5 a pound. 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Selected varieties of Oscar Mayer is 8.9 ounce to 15.46 ounce, and the Langer's is 64 ounce, it's 2 for $5. 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And Friday only, Basha's Olive Oil or Carbone Pasta Sauce, selected varieties of Basha's 16.9 ounce, or the Carbone is 15 to 24 ounce, and it's $5. 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It says, peak produce. 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
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And they say $9.99 a pound, but the 2-pound bag is $9.98.5 a pound because they say it's $19.97. 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
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Sun Sounds of Arizona time is approaching 51 minutes past the hour. Finally, it's time to go to Smart and Final. Sounds of Arizona time is approaching 51 minutes past the hour. Finally, it's time to go to Smart and Final.

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Well, Sun Sounds of Arizona time is approaching 57 minutes past the hour. That's it for the groceries this week. I'm Roy Weinberg, and I hope you found something you wanted to buy, and I hope you enjoyed listening to me as much as I enjoy reading to you, or for you. 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

Hello, the Emmys nominations are out, and it's always quite a list, with a bit of controversy. And did you know Disney has offerings for grown-ups? Yes, this is Entertainment Weekly here on Sun Sounds of Arizona. I'm volunteer reader Diane Salisbury, and I'm reading from Entertainment Weekly's website, which is EW.com. Let's get started with our must list, though. The Invite, The Return of Little House on the Prairie, and a My Chemical Romance album reissue top this week's must list. The Heated Rivalry soundtrack and The Loved Ones round out our picks for the weekend. This is by Tiffany Kelly. Happy Emmy Nominations Week for all who celebrate! You can check out our team of experts' thoughts on the biggest snubs and surprises, but personally, I'm pouring one out for Love Story's Paul Anthony Kelly, The Comeback, and The Amazing Race. It's the first time since the latter debuted in 2001 that it hasn't been nominated for Outstanding Reality Competition Program. I also think House of Villains deserved a spot in that category, but that's an argument for another day. That was Patrick Gomez, editor-in-chief. First on the list, The Invite. What would you do if your noisy neighbors, whom you invite to dinner in hopes of asking them to turn down the volume on their loud sexcapades, flip the script and invite you to be part of the fun? That's the premise of this funny, smart, tense, and arousing, but also complex and sophisticated examination of relationships that's in theaters. Olivia Wilde directs and stars alongside Seth Rogen as her snarky husband, and Penelope Cruz and Edward Norton as their swinger neighbors. All four have never been better. RSVP yes to this one. Little House on the Prairie is number two. Helmed by The Boys producer Rebecca Sonnenschein, Netflix's return to the hallowed ground of Little House on the Prairie treks all the way back to the books, bypassing the beloved original series for a fresh and politically daring take on an Americana classic. My Chemical Romance's Danger Days. Killjoys make some noise because Danger Days summer is here. For its 15th anniversary, My Chemical Romance's fourth album has been remastered and includes bonus tracks that will transport you headfirst into the band's vibrant post-apocalyptic punk world. Heated Rivalry soundtrack is number four. The physical edition of the Heated Rivalry soundtrack, available on vinyl and CD, includes memorable tracks featured on the Crave series, streaming on HBO Max, by artists including Wolf Parade, Feist, and Wetlag, as well as the lovely Peter score. Bonus, creator Jacob Tierney wrote the liner notes. And number five is The Loved Ones. An Irish B&B owner gets a surprise guest when the pregnant mistress of her recently deceased son shows up right before her daughter-in-law arrives. Awkward. Marianne Plunkett is superb in this dark comedy about the power of healing, currently at New York City's Irish Rep. That's The Invite, The Return of Little House on the Prairie, and a My Chemical Romance album reissue topping this week's must list, and it was by Tiffany Kelly. There was a side article for Heated Rivalry. It says Heated Rivalry showrunner calls season two much more serious territory, teases new character Troy as quite damaged. This is by Nick Romano. As he continues work on Heated Rivalry season two, showrunner Jacob Tierney touched down in New York City for BookCon 2026, joining author Rachel Reed, the creator of the Shane Hollander and Ilya Rosnanov romance saga, for a discussion about its hit TV adaptation. During a moderated panel with host Versha Sharma,
Tierney teased how he's adapting Reed's 2022 book, The Long Game, the sequel story to 2019's heated rivalry. Long Game is so long, and it's so gamey, like eating venison, Tierney joked, before digging in more earnestly. It really is different, he continued, and the challenge, from an adaptation standpoint, is you're in much more serious territory. There's still lots of flirting and there's lots of sex, but it's this kind of danger. This kind of hotel room adolescent sex stuff is largely gone. The show's leads, Hudson Williams and Connor Story, will return as Shane and Ilya for season 2, which the team signaled will start filming this summer ahead of a projected spring 2027 premiere on Crave in Canada and HBO Max in the U.S. and international territories. The Long Game picks up 10 years into their relationship. Shane and Ilya's love remains a secret, but Ilya has parted ways from his Boston team to play for the Ottawa Centaurs so that he can be closer to Shane. The pair have also launched their charity organization, which they spoke about at the famous cottage. While they are seeing each other more than ever, the potential price of going public with their romance weighs heavily on the couple, especially as Ilya wants them to come out of hiding much sooner than originally planned. As Tierney put it at the Saturday afternoon panel, part of the reason for adapting Heated Rivalry as opposed to Reed's other books in the series was to get to The Long Game, which he called an emotionally sophisticated book that takes the couple seriously. One of his favorite scenes is, without giving away spoilers for those who haven't read the books, an intense moment that happens between Shane and Ilya over Christmas. "I can't wait to see that on the show," Reed remarked. What do you do after the rush of danger is gone, and yet now you have to live in a relationship where you still aren't communicating properly, much as you'd like to? Tierney pondered at the panel. You can say that you love each other, but as adults know, there's so much more to that to make a relationship successful, and that's what they're learning. To the great surprise of absolutely nobody, as he put it, Tierney also confirmed that parts of Reed's 2021 novel, Role Model, are gonna be in Long Game, meaning we'll see the arrival of Troy Barrett, a forward who is traded to play for the Centaurs with Ilya, and Harris Drover, the Centaurs' social media manager. The pair front Role Model, which focuses on their love story, set during the events of The Long Game. There is an easy, facile way of looking at Role Model, Tierney says. It's very grumpy sunshine. It's very apple orchard. It can drift into things that you want, but Troy is a really damaged guy, and Troy is quite damaged on the show. I would say we're digging into that even harder. Tierney already hinted that he and his new writing partner, Michael Golbach, might split their adaptation of The Long Game across a second and third season of Heated Rivalry. He echoed that when asked to comment further at BookCon. It's a lot of book, he teased, but acknowledged that he'll get into a lot of trouble if he confirms anything else. That was Heated Rivalry showrunner calls season 2 much more serious territory, teases new character Troy as quite damaged. It was by Nick Romano. So let's talk Emmys. We've got the full list, the 2026 Emmy nominations. This article is by Joyce Eng. The 2026 Emmy nominations are here. Reigning outstanding drama series champ, The Pitt, led the way with 25 nominations, 12 more than the total it grabbed last year for its maiden season. Stars Noah Wiley and Catherine Lanasa, who won in lead and supporting last year, will try to go back-to-back,
while Sean Hitosi, who won in Guest last year, is nominated in Supporting this year. Linasa is one of four actresses from the pit in her category. Hax followed close behind with 24 nominations, a record for a comedy in a single year. The previous record was 23, set by The Bear in Season 2 in 2024, and The Studio Season 1 in 2025, with defending Outstanding Comedy Series winner The Studio sitting this cycle out. The 2024 champ will aim for a bookend statuette with its fifth and final season. Its leading lady, Jean Smart, is also on the precipice of winning an Emmy for every season of the show. Apple TV had a great day with its freshman offerings. Breakout horror comedy Widow's Bay scared up 19 nominations, the most for new shows, including one for star Matthew Rhys, who is also nominated for his performance on the Netflix limited series The Beast in Me. Pluribus, starring Golden Globe winner Rhea Seehorn, nabbed 18 mentions. Other double-digit nominees are Beef with 16 nominations, DTF St. Louis with 13 nominations, and Saturday Night Live and Spider-Noir with 11 apiece. Emmy winners Liza Colon Zayas from The Bear and Jeff Hiller from Somebody Somewhere revealed the nominations, but two categories were announced earlier on today, Wednesday morning, Outstanding Variety Series and Outstanding Reality Competition Program. The former consolidated from the talk and scripted variety categories, features The Daily Show, Jimmy Kimmel Live, Last Week with John Oliver, The Late Show with Stephen Colbert, and Saturday Night Live. The reality competition race includes Dancing with the Stars, RuPaul's Drag Race, Survivor, Top Chef, and reigning two-time champ, The Traitors. This marks the first nomination for Dancing with the Stars, which had a resurgent season, in the category since 2016. Noticeably snubbed is 10-time champ, The Amazing Race, which had never missed the category before. The Emmy eligibility period was June 1st, 2025 through May 31st, 2026. Outstanding Drama Series and Outstanding Comedy Series are set at 8 slots, while the number of slots in all other categories is determined by the number of submissions in those categories. Voting for winners will run from August 17th through the 26th. The Creative Arts Emmy Awards will take place on September 5th and September 6th. The 78th Primetime Emmy Awards, hosted by Emmy winner Mariska Hargitay, will air live on Monday, September 14th at 8 p.m. Eastern Time and 5 p.m. Pacific Time on NBC and streaming on Peacock. Here are the nominees. For Outstanding Drama Series, The Diplomat, The Gilded Age, A Knight of the Seven Kingdoms, Paradise, The Pit, Pluribus, Slow Horses, and Your Friends and Neighbors. Outstanding Comedy Series, Abbott Elementary, The Bear, Hacks, Margot's Got Money Troubles, Nobody Wants This, Only Murders in the Building, Shrinking, and Widow's Bay. For Outstanding Limited or Anthology Series, All Her Fault, The Beast in Me, Beef, DTF St. Louis, Love Story, John F. Kennedy Jr. and Carolyn Bessette. For Outstanding Lead Actress in a Drama Series, we have Carrie Coon for The Gilded Age, Chase Infinity for The Testaments, Carrie Russell for The Diplomat, Rhea Seehorn for Pluribus, and Zendaya for Euphoria. For Outstanding Lead Actor in a Drama Series, we have Sterling K. Brown in Paradise, Gary Oldman in Slow Horses, Mark Ruffalo in Task, Rufus Sewell for The Diplomat, and Noah Wiley for The Pit. For Outstanding Supporting Actress in a Drama Series, we have many from The Pit. I'm going to read them all together. Taylor Dearden, Fiona Dourif, Catherine Linasa,
Sapita Moafi. Those four are from The Pitt. And then we have Allison Janney from The Diplomat, Julianne Nicholson from Paradise, and Carolina Windra from Pluribus. For Outstanding Supporting Actor in a Drama Series, also there are three from The Pitt. That's Patrick Ball, Sean Hattissey, and Jaron Howell. There's also Billy Crudup from The Morning Show, Jack Loudon from Slow Horses, Tom Pelfrey from Task, and Carlos Manuel Vesga from Pluribus. Outstanding Guest Actress in a Drama Series. We have three from The Pitt. That's Brittany Allen, Tal Anderson, Tina Ivlev. Also Miriam Shore from Pluribus, Merritt Weaver from The Gilded Age, and Shailene Woodley from Paradise. Outstanding Guest Actor in a Drama Series. We have two from The Pitt. That's Ernest Hardin Jr. and Jeff Kober. There's also Coleman Domingo in Euphoria, Jeff Hiller in Pluribus, Jonathan Price in Slow Horses, and Bradley Whitford in The Diplomat. Outstanding Lead Actress in a Comedy Series. We have Quinta Brunson for Abbott Elementary, Ayo Edebiri for The Bear, Elle Fanning in Margo's Got Money Troubles, Lisa Kudrow in The Comeback, and Jean Smart for Hacks. Outstanding Lead Actor in a Comedy Series. We have Yahya Abdul-Mateen II for Wonder Man, Steve Carell for Rooster, Matthew Reese for Widow's Bay, Jason Segel for Shrinking, and Martin Short for Only Murders in the Building. For Outstanding Supporting Actress in a Comedy Series, it's Dale Dickey for Widow's Bay. Also in Widow's Bay is Kate O'Flynn, Hannah Einbinder in Hacks, Janelle James in Abbott Elementary, Michelle Pfeiffer in Margo's Got Money Troubles, Megan Stalter for Hacks, and Jessica Williams in Shrinking. For Outstanding Supporting Actor in a Comedy Series, we have Coleman Domingo in The Four Seasons, Paul W. Downs for Hacks, Harrison Ford in Shrinking, Nick Offerman for Margo's Got Money Troubles, Stephen Root in Widow's Bay, Michael Urie in Shrinking, and Tyler James Williams in Abbott Elementary. For Outstanding Guest Actress in a Comedy Series, it's Leslie Bibb in Hacks, also in Hacks, Cherry Jones, Laurie Metcalf, Caitlin Olson, and Lauren Weedman. The only other two shows that have nominees in this category are Jamie Lee Curtis in The Bear and Betty Gilpin in Widow's Bay. For Outstanding Guest Actor in a Comedy Series, Shrinking has two. That's Michael J. Fox and Brett Goldstein. And then there's Hamish Linklater in Widow's Bay, Christopher McDonald in Hacks, Rob Reiner in The Bear, and Connor Story in Saturday Night Live. For Outstanding Lead Actress in a Limited or Anthology Series or Movie, there's Claire Danes for The Beast in Me, Sally Field for Remarkably Bright Creatures, Carey Mulligan in Beef, Sarah Pigeon for Love Story, John F. Kennedy Jr. and Carolyn Bessette, and Sarah Snook for All Her Fault. The Outstanding Lead Actor in a Limited or Anthology Series or Movie, we have Riz Ahmed in Bait, Jason Bateman for Black Rabbit, Charlie Hunnam for Monster, The Ed Gein Story, Oscar Isaac for Beef, and Matthew Reese for The Beast in Me. For Outstanding Supporting Actress in a Limited or Anthology Series or Movie, it's Linda Cardellini for DTF St. Louis, Dakota Fanning for All Her Fault, Laurie Metcalf for Monster, The Ed Gein Story, Joy Sunday for DTF St. Louis, Yoon Yoo Jung for Beef, and Constance Zimmer for Love Story, John F. Kennedy Jr. and Carolyn Bessette. Outstanding Supporting Actor in a Limited or Anthology Series or Movie, we have Jason Bateman for DTF St. Louis. Also from DTF St. Louis is David Harbour and Richard Jenkins. There's also Richard Gadd in Half Man,
Charles Melton in Beef, and Nick Offerman in Death by Lightning. Outstanding reality competition program is Dancing with the Stars, RuPaul's Drag Race, Survivor, Top Chef, and The Traitors. Outstanding host for a reality or reality competition program, we have RuPaul Charles for RuPaul's Drag Race, Ellen Cumming for The Traitors, Kristen Kish for Top Chef, Ariana Maddox for Love Island, and Jeff Probst for Survivor. Outstanding host for a game show, Steve Harvey for Celebrity Family Feud, Ken Jennings for Jeopardy, Colin Jost for Pop Culture Jeopardy, Jimmy Kimmel for Who Wants to Be a Millionaire, and Martin Short for Match Game. 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For Outstanding Movie, it's Heads of State, Miss You, Love You, People We Meet on Vacation, Remarkably Bright Creatures, and Tom Clancy's Jack Ryan, Ghost War. For Outstanding Variety Special Live, it's the Apple Music Super Bowl Halftime Show starring Bad Bunny, the 83rd Annual Golden Globes, the 68th Annual Grammy Awards, the Oscars, and the 78th Annual Tony Awards. For Outstanding Variety Special, pre-recorded, it's Dave Chappelle, The Unstoppable, The Muppet Show, Nikki Glaser, Good Girl, Taylor Swift, The Eras Tour, Final Show, and Wicked, One Wonderful Night. For Outstanding Writing for a Drama Series, I'm just going to mention the series here. There's two episodes from The Pit, one from The Diplomat. There's Industry, Pluribus, Slow Horses, and Task. 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Outstanding Writing for a Limited or Anthology Series or Movie comes from All Her Fault, The Beast in Me, Beef, DTF St. Louis, and Death by Lightning. And Outstanding Directing for a Drama Series, the nominees are The Gilded Age, Paradise, The Pit, Pluribus, Slow Horses, and Task. Outstanding Directing for a Comedy Series, we see Abbott Elementary, The Bear, The Chair Company, Hacks, The Ms. Pat Show, and Widow's Bay. And the last on the list, yes, this list does end, Outstanding Directing for a Limited Series or Movie, we have two episodes from Beef, an episode from Black Rabbit, and an episode for DTF St. Louis. Those are the 2026 Emmy nominations, the full list, and that list was put together by Joyce Ng. So who was snubbed, and were there any surprises? Of course we've got a list for that. The biggest snubs and surprises from the 2026 Emmy nominations. This is also by Joyce Ng, as well as Jared Hall. The Television Academy threw in plenty of surprises with its 2026 Emmy nominations, from a reality competition favorite getting back in the game, to the actors of Hacks and The Pit landing multiple noms. But not all surprises were good. With every surprise nominee, it means someone else who was expected, or who we hoped, to get in, was snubbed.
Lots of actors make that list, from The Bear stars Jeremy Allen White and Iban Mas Bacharach to Love Story, John F. Kennedy Jr. and Carolyn Bessette star Paul Anthony Kelly, and Abbott Elementary's Cheryl Lee Ralph, who's been nominated for each season of the show and won for its first. We can see the full list of nominations, which we already just read, and read on for our list of the biggest snubs and surprises. First on the list is a snub that Cheryl Lee Ralph. We are clutching Barbara Howard's pearls at this omission. Cheryl Lee Ralph, who was nominated for every previous season of Abbott Elementary and won for its first, delivering a rousing speech that's linked here in the article, was shut out of the supporting comedy actress category for the show's fifth installment. The legendary actress delivers a playful, stern, and wise performance full of empathy, grace, and poise in the face of adversity, imbued with some charming naivete each week on this comedy. This snub feels like grounds for sending someone to the principal's office. Another snub, Jeremy Allen White and Iban Mas Bacharach. The Bear cousins, Jeremy Allen White and Iban Mas Bacharach, who both won Emmys for the first two seasons of the FX dramedy but lost for the third season, aren't even in the mix for season four. Academy members dropped both actors from the list of nominees in 2026, part of the broader Emmy nominations decline of what is a still well-made series, just one that has lost some steam with each passing season. Is this what it feels like to lose out on receiving a Michelin star? A surprise, Megan Stalter and more Hacks actors. Days after kicking off the Stalter administration in Broadway's Oh Mary, and after declaring herself the prettiest girl in America, Megan Stalter can now call herself an Emmy nominee. And this was her final chance for Hacks, which just wrapped its five-season run in May. Brash and loud, but wildly confident in her comedy stylings as Kayla Schaefer, one part of Deborah Vance's, that's played by Jean Smart, manager team, alongside Jimmy Lussac, played by Paul W. Downs, who's also back in the race this year, she finally won over Academy members. But Stalter balances it all with heart, especially when it comes to Jimmy, who became her best friend and partner over the course of the series. Joining Stalter on the Hacks' long list of 24 nominations are five of the show's guest actresses, Leslie Bibb and Cherry Jones, for the incredible episode Montecito, as well as returning nominees Laurie Metcalf and Caitlin Olson, who had us in stitches in the Amazing Race episode, and Lauren Weedman, who delivers huge LOL moments every time she's on screen as uncouth and unhinged Las Vegas Mayor Joe Pesimenti. This one is long overdue. Here's another snub, the comeback. Valerie Cherish does not want to see this. The comeback made another comeback this year, but just like its first two seasons, the comedy failed to score an Outstanding Comedy Series nomination. It received just two nominations, for Lisa Kudrow and Writing, which is on par with its Emmy performances for Season 1 in 2006, three noms, and Season 2 in 2015, one nom. While the show has a very loyal fan base, it's a teeny tiny one, and the fact of the matter is that its brand of cringe comedy is never going to be everyone's cup of tea, and you need some mass appeal to get voters' attention. A surprise, Yahya Abdul-Mateen II. Wonder Man's Emmy hopes dipped when the show was renewed and moved to comedy, but ain't no biggie for YAM,
The Emmy winner made the Outstanding Lead Actor in a Comedy Series shortlist, and it's frankly fitting that the best Marvel output in a long time secured an above-the-line nomination. The last MCU show to earn major acting bids? Its very first one, WandaVision. A surprise, Dancing with the Stars. It takes two to tango, but just one resurgent season to break back into the Emmys. 10 years after its last nomination for Outstanding Reality Competition Program, Dancing with the Stars pulled off a surprise nomination by knocking out 10-time champ and 22-time nominee, The Amazing Race. Boasting a fan-favorite cast, season 34 was the show's most watched in years, so successful that it spawned a spin-off, Dancing with the Stars, The Next Pro. And ABC mounted a huge For Your Consideration campaign, including an event at the Dolby Theater with live performances and a panel, during which three-time Mirror Ball champ Val Chmerovsky flat out said he's appalled at the fact that the show has never won. Now they're halfway there. So a snub, The Amazing Race. Survivor may be the granddaddy of all reality competition shows, but The Amazing Race has been the granddaddy of the Emmy category. It's a record 10-time champ, including 7 wins in a row, and had never missed the category when eligible until now. Was it just a fluke, or can it make a comeback next year? Adding insult to injury, Hacks had an entirely Amazing Race-centered episode in its 5th and final season. A snub, Paul Anthony Kelly. Perhaps we over-assumed on this one, thinking Paul Anthony Kelly would earn an Emmy nomination for his first ever acting job, one that thrust him into the spotlight portraying one of the most famous Americans ever to live, John F. Kennedy Jr. His task was not an easy one, especially considering he had just 3 weeks between getting cast and starting production to learn everything he could to help him transform physically, the accent, the body, the mannerisms. Ultimately, Academy members went another direction with Riz Ahmed, who had become an emerging contender and is a previous winner in this category. Lead actor in a limited or anthology series or movie. And speaking of Riz Ahmed, he's on this list as a surprise. 9 years after winning for The Night Of, Riz Ahmed is back in the same category for his limited series Bait, which he also created. The satire didn't make a big splash when it dropped on Prime Video in the spring, but Ahmed ran one hell of a campaign and was all over town. And in an open category, it doesn't take much for a well-liked, established star with an alphabet-friendly name at the top of the ballot to make the cut. Another surprise, nobody wants this. Nobody was talking about season 2 the same way we all were about this first installment of this charming Netflix rom-com. In fact, few thought it would be a repeat nominee after its soft performance last year. Just 3 nominations for Outstanding Comedy Series and for leads, Kristen Bell and Adam Brody. While the actors weren't able to repeat, Academy members said, "We do want this show to be a nominee." In fact, Outstanding Comedy Series is the only nomination the show received. The one that really counts. A snub, The Morning Show. The Apple TV drama has always had an uneven history at the Emmys, but thanks to a weak field, it exploded in 2024 with 16 nominations for its 3rd season, including its first Outstanding Drama Series bid. For its rather quiet 4th season, though, it was nearly shut out, grabbing just 1 nomination for 2-time supporting actor winner Billy Crudup. We'd say, how the mighty has fallen,
But the morning show has never been strong with voters in the first place. A surprise, your friends and neighbors. The Emmys saved the most surprising for last. The final spot in the Outstanding Drama Series lineup went not to Stranger Things or to Task, but to your friends and neighbors. Congrats to anyone who had that. Most Your Friends and Neighbors fans' predictions were for Jon Hamm, who, despite the show's series nomination, did not get into the lead actor top five. The show scored only one other nomination for main theme music. It's not unlike Nobody Wants This, making the Outstanding Comedy Series lineup with only one other bid, also a music category, music supervision. A surprise, Chase Infinity. Chase Infinity didn't get an Oscar nomination this year, but she did get an Emmy nomination, and it's the only one for The Testaments. The Outstanding Lead Actress in a Drama Series category presented a perfect storm for her to slip in, as it had two very open spots. The category has also been friendly to first-time nominees in recent years, and Infinity was the best poised of that crop to get in. She likely will not follow in the path of her Gilead mother, Elizabeth Moss, from The Handmaid's Tale with a win, though. A snub, Bowen Yang. The Saturday Night Live alum seemed set for a farewell nomination after hanging onto his spot last year when the Outstanding Supporting Actor in a Comedy Series category had a major shakeup. Alas, he was nowhere to be found. But what's more concerning for the SNL crew is that Yang was the last series regular Emmys voters have nominated. None of the new guard have broken through yet, and with Yang gone for good now, who knows when we'll have the next SNL nominee. A snub here, it's our last one on the list, the Taylor Sheridan-verse. Taylor Sheridan's shows have received Emmy nominations below the line, but voters do not F with them above the line. The Madison star Michelle Pfeiffer earned arguably the best reviews of any Sheridan star yet, but she was MIA from the Outstanding Lead Actress in a Drama lineup. She did earn a nomination, though, in Supporting Comedy Actress for Margo's Got Money Troubles. Not that Sheridan himself cares. You're not going to win no Emmys with me, but I'm not trying to win Emmys. That's not my goal, he said recently on the Bill Simmons podcast, which dropped after nomination voting closed. There's our snubs and surprises, the biggest snubs and surprises from the 2026 Emmy nominations, and it was by Joyce Ng and Jared Hall. Boy, I'm late in my spot where I remind everybody that you're listening to Sun Sounds of Arizona. I thought this was going to end, the story was going to end closer to the middle of the show. I'm reading Entertainment Weekly's website, which is EW.com. Let's jump into something non-Emmy related. And how about Anne Hathaway's hoping that her kids grow up to be as wonderful as this Odyssey star? This is by Wesley Stenzel. Anne Hathaway hopes her kids can take a page out of Tom Holland's book. The Princess Diaries actress shared high praise for the Spider-Man Homecoming star during a joint interview with E! Talk on Thursday, explaining why she wants her young children to share qualities with Holland, who plays her son in Christopher Nolan's The Odyssey. First of all, I have to say, as a mom in real life, I very much hope all my children grow up to be as wonderful as my on-screen child, Hathaway said. Tom is like a dream son. The actress, who is currently expecting her third son with husband Adam Shulman, plays Penelope in Nolan's adaptation of Homer's epic, while Holland portrays Telemachus, the son she shares with her long-lost husband Odysseus, played by Matthew Damon. Hathaway said that the interpersonal tightness between herself, her castmates, and Nolan
is the key to the film's success. We have this amazing script, brilliant actors, but also I just really love Tom, and I really love Matt, and I love Chris, she said. So I just feel like, even though this was this big, epic movie, it was really grounded in intimate appreciation of each other, respect for each other. She continued, I don't think any of us wanted to let Chris down, so I think we all harnessed our highest strength and our highest passion, and we just tried to be an actor who was worthy of being in a Chris Nolan movie. Hathaway previously worked with Nolan and Damon in 2014's Interstellar. She also worked with the filmmaker on 2012's The Dark Knight Rises. Holland previously praised Hathaway in an interview with Entertainment Tonight, explaining that working alongside the Devil Wears Prada star was a dream come true for him. She was such a lifeline throughout this entire process, Holland said. I've been really open about how I was super intimidated walking onto this set, being a part of this cast and working for Chris. Anne, for me, was so supportive. We became really good friends really quickly. It was so helpful for me to get to watch someone at the top of their game, doing the best work they've ever done, and be so gracious about it. She was so helpful. She was the wind in my sails. Holland explained why he felt daunted by acting opposite Hathaway. She's got such an incredible body of work, and she's so talented, he said. I didn't know her very well before we started the film, and when I met her for the first time, she was so disarming and so sweet. The Devil All the Time star also enumerated other factors that made him anxious on the set of the action epic. It goes beyond Hathaway. It's Chris's crew. They're a legendary crew, he said. It's Chris himself. It's the odyssey. It's the scope and scale. It's the ambition of what he's trying to achieve. It's the locations. So much about this movie was intimidating. The Odyssey sails into theaters on July 17th. That was Anne Hathaway hopes that her kids grow up to be as wonderful as this Odyssey star, and it was by Wesley Stenzel. Here, Jeff Bridges recalls Robin Williams busting everybody's chops during late nights on set. Brilliant. This is by Wesley Stenzel. Jeff Bridges is remembering his time working with Robin Williams. The True Grit star reflected on his experience working with the Dead Poets Society actor on Terry Gilliam's 1991 dramedy, The Fisher King, during a retrospective interview with Variety. Robin, he was amazing, Bridges said. I can remember we'd be working late nights. We'd all be exhausted, and Robin would get this kind of devilish look on his face, and he would stand up and start busting everybody's chops. Bridges explained that Williams would just go around like this while pointing around the room for about 10 minutes, and that Gilliam encouraged his cheeky digressions to continue. Most directors would say, "Okay, Robin, let's get back to work," Bridges said, but Terry would egg him on, say, "Yeah, but what about him? Look at this guy with the glasses." He added, "Robin was just so brilliant to work with. I could go on and on about Robin." The Fisher King follows a selfish radio host, played by Bridges, who is swept up in a bizarre journey with a homeless man, played by Williams. The film earned over $72 million at the worldwide box office, as well as 5 Oscar nominations, including a Best Actor nomination for Williams, who ultimately lost to Anthony Hopkins for The Silence of the Lambs. Bridges paid tribute to Williams at the premiere for his film, The Giver, which was held on the same day that the Good Will Hunting star died in August 2014. I'm filled with such mixed emotions tonight, Bridges said at the time via Variety. I play the giver who is supposed to hold in his emotions, but it's very difficult for me to be here, losing a dear,
Dear friend, Robin Williams, I know we'll all miss him. My heart goes out to his family. The following day, Bridges shared a photo of Williams on Facebook alongside a message expressing his grief. I love Robin so, he wrote. My heart goes out to his family. He is a treasure chest of creativity and generosity of spirit to us all. That same day, Bridges shared another memory of working with Williams from the production of The Fisher King during a Giver press conference. Robin is just wild and free. He's just let the wild pony dance, he said, as he recalled filming a key scene alongside the Mrs. Doubtfire star while he was nude and naked at 4 a.m. in Central Park in New York City. He's rubbing his butt on the grass and saying, you know why dogs do this? Because they can. So wild. I just had to share that because that's what's going on so strongly and how much I miss him. I'm sure you guys do too. What a gift he was to all of us. That was Jeff Bridges recalling Robin Williams busting everybody's chops during late nights on set. And it was by Wesley Stenzel. Mary Steenburgen says book club cast are her closest friends, and they miss Diane Keaton. This is by Derek Lawrence. Mary Steenburgen instantly knew that she'd become close with her book club co-stars, and she's preparing for how much they will miss their late co-star Diane Keaton during an upcoming celebration. Steenburgen, Keaton, Candice Bergen and Jane Fonda first united for the 2018 rom-com Book Club before then coming back together for the 2023 sequel Book Club The Next Chapter. As part of an interview with People, Steenburgen watched clips from the films. There's just a million memories, and I'm having these two ladies over to my house in a few days for Candice's 80th birthday, Steenburgen said of Bergen and Fonda. She then pointed at Keaton and added, I'm pretty sure we will be very much missing this lady. Last October, Keaton died of pneumonia at the age of 79. Al Pacino, Goldie Hawn, Keanu Reeves, and Rachel McAdams are among Keaton's collaborators who have paid tribute to the Oscar winner. Directed by Bill Holderman, Book Club starred Steenburgen, Keaton, Bergen, and Fonda as four women who have participated in their monthly book club for 40 years, but their love lives are suddenly changed by their reading of 50 Shades of Grey. None of us had ever worked together before, Steenburgen said of the group. By the time we finished that first scene, I felt like something was happening. You could just feel these women are going to be friends of mine, and they became three of my life's closest friends. She continued, and it's still very hard to look at this and know that Diane's not here, but I feel very blessed to have the other two here and in my life. Speaking to Entertainment Weekly ahead of Book Club, The Next Chapter, Steenburgen reflected on the impact of the series. I'm amazed at how many young women watched the first movie, she said, but they like to hear an alternate version of what their future's going to be instead of this sad losing everything narrative. It's what are you going to gain when you get older? That was Mary Steenburgen says book club cast are her closest friends. They miss Diane Keaton. And it was by Derek Lawrence. Scott Foley reacts to his new show being canceled despite perfect score on Rotten Tomatoes. This is by Mikishana Pierre. Another Scott Foley character has bitten the dust, albeit not as tragically this time. And it's not marked about this, but it's kind of a spoiler alert about Will Trent. So I just want to give you the heads up about that. Anyway, 2 months after the actor spoke out about his devastating character sign-off in the Will Trent season 4 finale, Foley is addressing another goodbye, the cancellation of his Prime Video series, It's Not Like That. Hours after the news broke that the streamer decided not to renew the drama series after only one season, Foley took to social media to share his reaction to the news and send a message to his fans.
After 6 or so weeks in Prime Video's top 10, I think getting as high as like 3 or 4 really great reviews, I think we have like 100% on Rotten Tomatoes. Our little show called It's Not Like That has been canceled at Amazon Prime, Scott said in an Instagram video, giving the camera a shrug and a pointed stare. The Scandal alum went on, adding, I think I'm disappointed, obviously, but I'm so grateful for the chance. I got to make a show I'm so proud of with people I grew to like a lot, and now we don't get to make it anymore, and you don't get to watch it. If you watched it, thank you. I appreciate it. If you didn't, it's still on Amazon Prime, Foley went on, sharing his gratitude with his followers. It's not going to change the cancellation, but I wanted to thank everybody who took the time to check it out. Whether it was you found it on your own, whether it was a recommendation you saw on social media, it's appreciated. So thank you. He then offered a message to his now former co-stars in the series, saying, to the entire cast and crew of It's Not Like That, I loved making the show with you, and I would work with you again and again and again. Cast and crew of It's Not Like That, I loved making the show with you, and I would work with you again and again and again.

The news of It's Not Like That cancellation comes soon after Foley shared a similar message to address the death of his Will Trent character, Dr. Seth MacDale. Foley's Dr. Seth met his fate in the show's season 4 finale episode, just 3 episodes after the series bid farewell to one of its most beloved characters, Sonia Sons Amanda Wagner. The May 5th episode saw Dr. Seth die suddenly from injuries sustained in a car accident. As if that weren't sad enough, Seth's death coincided with his partner, Angie, played by Erica Christensen, giving birth to their daughter. In a devastating sequence, Angie has just gone into labor, and the couple are on their way to the hospital when another driver crashes into them. Seth initially appears to be safe, helping Angie and the other driver, but at the hospital, after Angie is whisked away to deliver their child, he discovers massive bruising on his ribs that indicates internal bleeding. Though Angie delivers a healthy baby girl named Edie, Seth doesn't make it. In his Instagram message shared after his exit, Foley was holding up a framed photo of his name in the opening credits, which also features the show's biggest star, Bluebell the Chihuahua, who plays the titular character's beloved companion, Betty. What a wonderful gift to receive after a wonderful experience on hashtag Will Trent, Foley captioned the post. Thanks to the cast and crew, the writers and creators who made the experience so special. This will surely make my wife and daughter say, "Aww," each time they pass by, and really, that's enough for me. There's a link in the article so we can watch Foley's message to It's Not Like That fans. That was Scott Foley reacts to his new show being canceled despite perfect score on Rotten Tomatoes, and it was by Mikishana Pierre. And I think I have just one quick article I can still get in here. Jennifer Garner explains how her history with longtime friend Timothy Oliphant made five-star weekend romance easier. This is by Wesley Stenzel. Jennifer Garner goes way back with her latest on-screen beau. The 13 going on 30 star shares a TV romance with Timothy Oliphant on her new show, The Five-Star Weekend. And it's far from the first time she's acted alongside the Justified star. "He and I first worked together on an indie in New York City in the 90s, Garner told People in reference to the 1997 movie 1999. Garner went on to co-star with Oliphant in the 2007 romantic comedy Catch and Release, which the actress recently discovered has this whole life that I didn't know it had, which has been pretty gratifying to learn. The actress later starred alongside Oliphant in Gary Marshall's 2016 comedy Mother's Day, which also featured Jennifer Aniston, Kate Hudson, Julia Roberts, and Jason Sudeikis. Reteaming with the Alien Earth star was great for the actress, thanks to the trust and history that the two performers share. How fun to go in and just hit the ground running, knowing each other like we do," Garner said. "With Tim, there was that trust there. I love his wife. I've known her forever." Garner recently spoke with Entertainment Weekly about relishing the opportunity to work with so many prominent actresses on the five-star weekend, including Regina Hall, Chloe Sevigny, Gemma Chan, and Darcy Carden. "Women are typically siloed off. You play you, and then maybe you have a best friend or a boss or an assistant, but it's rarely about a sisterhood," she said. "I was nervous to meet all of them because I'm a fan of all of their work." Garner went on to explain how each of her co-stars surprised her. "Chloe is so cool girl New York City, and I'm so suburban mom, but actually she's pretty suburban too," the actress said of Sevigny. "I was surprised by how maternal she is. Darcy is so, so emotional, such a connector. She's the person who's always making sure we have taken a picture." The Alias star didn't realize that Chan has a law degree from the University of Oxford.
Gemma, I was surprised that

0: She's a lawyer, she said. I was also surprised when we had our dance scene. Gemma could really get down. Of Hall, Garner shared, Regina has a real business mindset, and she's a real entrepreneur. And she's so smart. Regina's the whole package. All of us wanted time with Regina. All 8 episodes of The Five Star Weekend are now streaming on Peacock. That was Jennifer Garner explains how her history with longtime friend Timothy Oliphant made Five Star Weekend romance easier, and it was by Wesley Stenzel. Oof, that's a lot. I even still have a few short articles left, but no time for them. That Emmy's nomination list is just so long. I want to thank you all for listening this week to Entertainment Weekly. I've been reading from their website, which is EW.com. I did promise you a list of Disney shows for adults and didn't even get to that either. We'll catch that next week. I'm Diane Salisbury, volunteer reader here on Sun Sounds of Arizona. Please come back next week to hear the articles that I found. And until then, goodbye.
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6: 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This is Gay Gilbert at Sun Sounds. Anyway, take a long, deep breath, inhaling and exhaling. And let's begin to work on the face. Let's pat our face today, sitting up nice and straight in that comfortable chair. Your locks are on if you're in a wheelchair, all the things I always tell you. But you know, sometimes we have new listeners, so they need to remember to do these things. You're in a place that's not too hot, not too cold, and you always have a smile on your face. Always. When you're with me, you have a smile on your face. Okay, sitting up nice and straight, let's begin to tap our face just with our fingertips. Just tap your face and tap and tap and tap. You can do it a little, you know, a little harder than a tap. It's to get the blood and the circulation into that great face of yours. So tap the face all over. Come on, tap it, tap it, tap it. Not too heavy on the eyes, but everywhere else, just tap and tap and tap and tap and tap and tap. And tap. Good. And tap. And tap. And now make your hands into soft fists and knock on your head. Just knock on those brains and say, hello, are you in there? Come on, just knock on those brains. Knock, knock, knock all over the head. Light little taps all over the head. All over, all over. Oh, that feels good. Feels good. Feels very good. And relax. Take a long, deep breath, inhaling life and exhaling tension, exhaling gray. And now we're going to do the kiss me exercise. Push your lips way out. And now relax. Again, kiss me. And relax. And let anybody make you feel bad if they hear you going, it's fine, it's fine. Sitting up nice and straight, let's kiss me again. Come on, kiss me. Okay, and now a big smile, a grin, just a big, big grin. Come on, you can do it. Grin. Don't feel silly, just grin. And now relax. And again, grin, big. And relax. And one more time, grin, big. big, big, big, and relax. Sitting up nice and straight. And drop your head forward, chin on the chest. And now the face comes up to the ceiling, stretching the neck. And ear to the shoulder. Shoulders relaxed, always. And up. And the other shoulder. Ooh, feels good. And now up. And now drop your head forward and let's rotate around once in each direction. Don't hold your breath. Breathe. Breathe. Oxygen. Breathe. Breathe. Breathe. And rotating first one way and then the other. You know, I don't think you really realize how many times you might hold your breath. Something happens or something seems hard and you go, and you hold your breath. And that's the worst time to hold your breath. You need to breathe. Okay. All right. Sitting up nice and straight. Let's bring the shoulders up to the ears and relax. Let's bring both shoulders way up to the ears and relax. Shoulders up to the ears. Ooh, way up and relax. Shoulders up. And relax. One more time. Shoulders way up and relax. And let's take the right arm, bend at the elbow, and bring the hand, the palm of the hand, so it touches the nape of the neck in the back. Swing your arm up, and it touches. And we're going to go from side to side doing this, and we're going to do 20 of these. So sit up nice and straight, and don't let your head roll forward. You know, don't let that head roll forward. Keep it up. All right, here we go. From side to side, bending the elbow, bringing the arm back, and touching. The top vertebrae is good. The top vertebrae is good to touch. Okay, here we go. And 20 of these. And breathing. And 1. And 2. Alternating. And 3. And 4. Keep your head up. And 5. And 6. Breathing. And 7. And 8. And 9. And 10. And 11. And 12. And 13. And 14. And 15. And 16. And 17. And 18. And 19. And 20. And I bet I know what you did. You didn't bring the arm all the way down. So we're going to do, let's do 3 more on each side. Let's do 6 more. And I want you to touch that top vertebrae with the palm of your hand. And then bring the arm all the way down. You can keep it bent, but bring it all the way down to the side so you get that range of motion. Okay? All right. Terrific. Here we go. And 1. Alternating. Arm down, and 2, arm down, and 3, arm down, and 4, arm down, breathing, and 5, arm down, and 6, arm down, and relax, and relax. Terrific. Okay, we're going to do tightening of the buttocks, sitting up nice and straight, and tighten your buttocks. Tighten, tighten, and relax, and tighten, and relax, and tighten, relax, tighten, relax, tighten, relax, tighten, and relax. You know, one of the things that's the most important about your well-being is your spine and your tension in your body, because tension is not good. It stops the blood flow. It stops the oxygen flow. So we're going to do an exercise that's really for tension, and also it's for when you can't sleep at night. It's a good exercise to do. You can do it on the side of your bed, sitting up nice and straight on the side of your bed, but now we're sitting in a chair. And we're going to inhale and very slowly roll the head forward, the shoulders forward, and keep rolling until your head is in your lap or as close as it can be, or even separate your legs a little bit, hanging a little bit between your legs. And now we're going to inhale, and this is really important. Inhale as you very slowly begin to bring your shoulders up. Your head is still relaxed forward. Shoulders up, and at the last, very slowly bring your head up. Now we're going to put the breathing with it. Inhaling when you're up. Inhaling through your nose, and very slowly roll forward. The head, the shoulders, rolling forward till your face is in your lap. If you can get there or not, just let yourself hang forward, and you exhale in the down position. Now very slowly begin to inhale as you lift the shoulders up. The head still stays with the chin on the chest. The shoulders come up, you straighten your back, and the very last thing you do is straighten your head up. I'm going to do this twice more. This is so good for stressing the body and the spine. So good. And it'll help you to sleep. I'm telling you, it will. Anyway, here we go. We're going to inhale in the up position.
7: And drop your head, chin on the chest. Begin to roll forward. Begin to roll forward until your face is in your lap. If you can do that. If you can't, just hang wherever you can. And you're exhaling now. And begin to inhale as you roll up. The last thing to straighten up is your head, your shoulders, and then your head. And this helps you also to understand how your body is put together. That's a really important element, how things work. If you can visualize how your body works, it helps you work your body. Okay, one last time. You're up, and you're going to inhale as you very slowly go down. As close to putting your face in your lap as you can. And now exhale as you very slowly come up. And the last thing to bring up is your head. Great. Doesn't that feel good? Just try it if you have stress sometime. We all have stress. It's a stressful world. Just don't take it. And you cannot take it by doing things to alleviate it, right? If it gets in your body. Okay, we're going to do arm pulls. This is a lot of energy, a lot of energy. Arm up, pull down, go to the opposite side, arm way up. Open your hand wide and grab some good stuff, some sky, some love, some whatever you want to grab. Just grab it and pull it down, okay? And the arm comes all the way up, grabs it, and comes all the way down by the side. We're going to do 20 of these. Get excited. Here we go. And one, and two, alternating sides, and three, and four, and five, and six, and seven, and eight, and nine, breathing, and 10, and 11, and 12, and 13, and 14, and 15, and 16, and 17, and 18, and 19, and 20. Hoo-ah! Okay, terrific. Shake your arms and hands out. Close your hands into tight fists. Tight, tight. And open wide. And tight fist. And open wide. And tight fist. And open wide. And now let's rotate at the wrist. Again, never swing in the arms. It's a tendency to just swing them out there. But you've got to get it right in the wrist. Even if you don't go all the way around. And even if you hear crinkly crackety, if you have pain, do it slowly or skip that little area. You know, but you'll get there. You'll get there. Let's rotate the other direction. Rotating at the wrist, feeling good, feeling real good. This is your time. Exercise is really important. We're still rotating. Nobody said stop. Okay, take a long deep breath, inhaling and exhaling. Let's do some ha's. Put the hands in a prayer-like position at mid-chest. And we're going to inhale in this position. And then we're just going to throw our arms out just as wide as we can with the exhale of ha. As loud as you want to be. Just let the people know that you live with, that you're going to be noisy when you're exercising with me. And it's okay. It's better than okay. It's terrific. Here we go. Hands in a prayer-like position, inhaling there at mid-chest, and exhale, wah! And inhale again, bringing the hands back. We're going to do three of these, and just let it out, and exhale, wah! And inhale through your nose, and exhale, wah! Terrific. And shake your body out a little bit. Okay, we're going to bring our right leg over our left leg, and this is a yoga exercise, and it's really good for your spine. Once again, your spine, your core, that's the essence of your body. So if those are good, then everything else is probably pretty good. Okay, we're going to cross the right leg over the left leg, and we're going to hold the knee of the top leg of the left leg with the right hand. And we're going to pull that towards the body. And we're going to turn towards the right. Turn, turn, and stretch. And come back. Okay, here we go again. The right leg is over the left leg. Holding the knee with the left hand. And we're going to inhale as we pull the knee. And we're going to turn to the right. Turn to the right. As if you're going to stretch and bring your head over the shoulders. Stretch and relax. We'll do a few more of these. You really get used to this exercise. In the beginning you go, oh, what's she talking about? This is really difficult. But it isn't really difficult. It's really, really good for you. So let's do the left side now. The left knee over
8: the left leg over the right leg and hold the left knee with the right hand and kind of pull it a little bit towards the body. Faces up, facing the world always. And inhale. And you're going to exhale and bring the face, twist the body just a little bit to bring the face towards the back. Over the shoulder, over the left shoulder, towards the back. Stretch. And very slowly come back to the front. Inhale and relax. And we'll do one more on each side. I'd really like you to get used to doing this exercise. And this is a good one to do every morning when you get up because it gives you energy and zest for life. So we need zest for life, right? Okay, the right leg over the left leg. And we're going to hold the right knee with the left hand. And we're going to pull that knee a little bit towards the body, just a little bit. And the face is up and inhale as you exhale and you turn the face over the right shoulder or as much as you can go. There you go. Oh, that feels great. And now relax and inhale for the last time. I know you don't like this exercise, but it's really good for you. So pay attention, okay? Great. And the left knee is over, left leg is over the right leg, and you're holding the left knee with the right hand, pulling it towards the body. Inhale. And bring the face over the left shoulder as much as you can. Stretch. And now relax. Exhale. Good one. Ooh, good one. Okay, now we're going to do leg swings, and these are the leg swings that we don't flex the heel and we don't put the foot down as we swing. We swing 10 on each side, just swinging the leg back and forth, but not resting it on the floor and not flexing the heel. But the leg is straight out in the out position. All right, here we go. Always inhaling as you swing out, exhaling as you relax, and 10 on each side. Come on, smiling, loving life. That's what you got. Here we go. And swing, and one, and two, and three, and four, five, and six. Don't put your foot down. Seven, and eight, and nine, and 10. And the other leg, lift up and swing, and one. Don't let any tension creep into other parts of your body. Swing out. One, and two, and three, and four, and five, six, seven, eight, nine, and 10. And now we'll lift the right foot and rotate at the ankle. And again, the tendency is just to swing that leg. Don't know what your ankle does for you. This is your ankle's time. It's done a lot of work for you. You pay attention. Rotate at the ankle. That's it. And the other way. And if you can only rotate one ankle, then do that for the entire time. Move what part of your body you can. Moving your body is a good thing. And the opposite direction. And now shake your foot out and relax. And lift the other foot and rotate at the ankle. Rotate at the ankle. Not waving the leg around. Pay attention. And now the other direction. Rotating at the ankle. Terrific. Terrific. Now shake your foot out. And we're going to do bottom rolls. We always do this. This is really good for your body. And you can do this sitting in bed. You can do it sitting on the floor. You can do it sitting in a chair. And it really helps the circulation in your bottom. It helps to reduce fat. Oxygen helps to reduce fat. You got to know that. It's important. Sitting up nice and straight, bottom rolls. Rolling side to side. Rolling side to side. Smiling. Smiling and rolling side to side. Pretty silly, but pretty good. That's all I've got to say. Pretty silly and pretty good. Rolling side to side. And now take a long, deep breath. Inhaling, life, light, sunlight, bright. And exhaling, tension, gray. Get it out of your body. Don't keep it. Arms up over your head. Both arms up over your head. And interlock your fingers. Now, for some people, you can turn the hands, the palms of the hands, out towards the ceiling. For other people, you have to keep the palms towards the top of your head because it's too difficult. There's a little something going on in your wrist or your fingers, and that's okay. Whatever it is, I don't care. Just do something. Move your body.
9: Okay, we've either got our palms towards the top of our head or we've turned them out towards the ceiling. And you can feel this in your waist. You can feel it in your waist. Inhale in the up position. Exhale as you lean slightly to the right. Inhale up. Exhale to the left. And you're leaning from the waist. You feel it in your waist. Inhale up and exhale. Inhale up and exhale. Inhale up and exhale. Inhale up and exhale. One more time. Inhale up and exhale. And shake your hands out. Shake your body out. Terrific. Arm circles, arms out to the side, palms down. Now think about from the shoulder to the elbow is straight. In your mind, I want you to really think about this. Think about from the elbow to the fingertips is straight, or as straight as you can make them. I mean, none of us are perfect. Come on, but do the best you can do. It's your body's time. Face is up, smile is on that face, and we're going to do little circles. Breathing forward, breathing. Moving forward, small circles. Don't let your hands flop down. Don't let your fingers flop down. If you need to stop, stop. But when you're doing the exercise, keep from the shoulders to the fingertips straight. Rolling forward in small circles, breathing. Breathing. And when it gets hard, you stop breathing. I know you. So you got to breathe. Got to breathe. And now stop. Keep the arms out to the side. Keep the arms out to the side. Hold them straight, palms down. And I want you to bend the elbow and bring the right hand to the mid-chest. Palms down. And then bring it out again. And let's do the left one. And right. So we're going to relax now a minute. Relax your shoulders a minute. Lift your shoulders up to your ears and kind of relax now. Take a breath. And now we're going to bring those arms out to the side again, and we're going to go from side to side. We'd like to do 20 of these if you can. Palms down, head up, and breathing. And bring the hand into mid-chest by bending the elbow and out again. And here we go. And one, out. And two, alternating. And three, and four, and five, and six, and seven. Alternating from side to side. And eight, and nine, and 10, and 11, and 12, and 13, and 14, and 15, and 16, and breathe, and 17, and 18, and 19, and 20. Hoo-ha! That was a good one, huh? That was a good one. Okay, just put your hands in your lap and lift your shoulders up and relax. And lift your shoulders up and relax. And now we're going to lift our shoulders up. We're going to inhale as we lift. And exhale as we relax. Let's do that again. Inhale. Lift your shoulders way up, almost up to the tips of your ears. Oh, come on, come on, come on. And exhale. And relax. Great. Okay, we're going to do an abdominal exercise. It's the pumping of the stomach. And this is really good for the core, for your stomach, to get oxygen in there, all that kind of stuff. So sitting up nice and straight. And pumping is inhaling and exhaling rapidly and bringing the stomach in and out. Now, if you feel the slightest bit dizzy, it's because you're breathing too rapidly. Just stop. There's nothing wrong with you. Just stop. It's just that you're not used to all that good breathing. So here we go. Breathing in and out. And inhale, out, exhale, in, out, in, out, in, out, in, out, in, out, in, out, in, out, in, out, and relax. Now let's talk about how we're doing this properly. When I say out, you're pushing your tummy out, your stomach out, and you're breathing in. And when you exhale, you're pulling it in. Not to the extent that we did it before, from filling way up with a slow breath and exhaling and pulling back to the spine. This is just a little fast kind of movement. It just really works the muscle. Okay, here we go, sitting up nice and straight. And we're gonna work that tummy, work that stomach. Here we go. And out, in, out, in, out, in, out, in, out, in, out, in, out, in, out, in, out, in. Are you breathing? Out, in, out, in, out, in, out, in, and relax. Okay, bring your shoulders up to the back, down and around, shoulders up and to the back and down and around, shoulders way up to the back and down and around, shoulders up and to the back, and down and around. And now we're going to work a little bit on our toes, because toes are important. Feet are really important. Okay, we're going to reach down if we can. Try it. And get your left foot and hold on to your left foot. Can you do that? And you're going to reach for your big toe, and you're going to wiggle it and wiggle it and wiggle it. And the next toe, and you're going to wiggle it and wiggle it. And wiggle the next toe, and the next one, and then your pinky toe. Wiggle, wiggle, wiggle. And then I'd like you to take your hand and put it under your toes and press your toes up. As hard as you can, press your toes up, and you'll feel the arch in your foot working. And now relax. And now the other foot. And one will be easier than the other. One will always be easier to get to than the other. That's just how it works. And you're going to hold that foot as best you can. As best you can. I don't think you're going to be able to bring it all the way up in your lap. If you can, good for you. But you're going to reach down. You're going to wiggle that big toe. And the next toe. And the next toe. And don't give up. Don't stop. And the next toe. And the pinky. And then you're going to put your hand under the toes. And you're going to bend them back towards your towards the top of your foot as much as you can. Stretch, and you'll feel the arch in your foot. And relax. And now, feet on the floor, lift your heels up and stretch your feet, and heels down. Stretch and down, and stretch and down, and stretch and down. Good. And stretch and down, and stretch and down. Now the heels stay on the floor, and you're going to stretch the first front part of your foot. Stretch and down, and stretch and down. Stretch. Ooh, feel that Achilles tendon. Really stretch the heel, the back of your foot. Stretch. And one more time, stretch. Oh, let's do it one more time. And down, and stretch. And terrific. Okay. Sitting up nice and straight. If you want to stand when we do our walking and our jogging, fine. Be sure that you have on sturdy shoes or you're barefoot on a good surface, not a throw rug. Please be careful with your body. It's important. It's really important. Okay, here we go. Hands in soft fist, smile on your face, and we're going to start to walk. And every time you put down your right foot, I want you to breathe and breathe and breathe and breathe. And breathe, and breathe, and breathe, and breathe, and breathe. And now we're going to go to and love, and love. Every time you put your right foot down, say the same, say it out loud. Love, and love, and love, and love, and love, and love, and love, and love, and love. And now smile, and smile, and smile, and smile, and smile, and smile, and smile, and smile, and life. And life, and life. Every time you put your right foot down, say it out loud. Life, and life, and life, and life. And shake your hands out. And now we're going to do an exercise with both legs out in front of the chair. And we're going to flex our heels and open the legs as wide as we can. Now, I know in a wheelchair that's not a huge amount, but do the best you can do, because it's important, okay? Sitting up nice and straight, legs out in front of the body, heels flexed, and open wide as you can, and back, and wide, and back, and wide, and back. Don't hold your breath. Inhale when you're together. Exhale when you stretch. Heels flexed. Heels flexed. Heels flexed. You may have to stop. If you have to stop, it's okay. Three or four more, and now let's stop. And let's start to walk again. Let's start to walk again. Seated or standing, doesn't matter. Start to walk again. And now we're going to come into a soft jog again. Hands in soft fist. Hands in soft fist. And jog. And jog. And jog. And when the right foot goes down, remember, it's love. It's smile. It's life. It's love. It's smile. It's life. It's love. It's smile. It's life. Ooh, this feels good. Shoulders are very relaxed. Body is straight. Faces up. You're facing the world. Come on and jog. And if you can get faster and go faster, fine. Fine. Whatever you can do. Use your body. It's important. That's terrific. And jog. And jog. And jog. And jog. And jog. And jog. And jog. And love. And smile. And life. And love and smile and life and love and smile and life and love and smile and life and love and smile and life. Okay, we'll do a little shadow boxing. Dance with your feet. dance with your feet. Let your feet just keep jogging or keep dancing or whatever you want to do. And we're going to punch out with the hand as far as you can go and punch and punch. Really punch, really punch, punch and punch and punch and punch and punch and breathe and punch and punch and punch. And now go back to jogging and jog and jog and jog and jog. Pick it up if you can and jog and jog and jog. Okay. Take a breath, shake your body out, shake your body out. Hoo-ha, shake your body out. Even go hoo-ha, that's okay. Make noise, it's good for you. And now we're going to come to a position in the chair if you've been standing and sit down, relax back. Think about your body. Think about how you feel. Think about what you've just done for your body. It's good stuff. Love to know you're out there. This is Gay Gilbert with Get Fit.
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1: 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Starting with a headline from Stripes.com, the official website of the Stars and Stripes newspaper, we have an article by Linda Hershey from the 6th of July. Take Care of America's Veterans Act divides veterans groups. Washington. The Take Care of America's Veterans Act is pitting the nation's largest veterans groups against one another over its proposal to pay for billions of dollars in new benefits for seriously ill and injured veterans by taking away future compensation from other disabled veterans. The American Legion, Wounded Warrior Project, and the Elizabeth Dole Foundation are among more than 20 veterans advocacy organizations that formed a coalition to support the legislative package of 62 bills. Disabled American veterans, veterans of foreign wars, and other large veterans groups have announced their opposition. For the first time in a generation, the votes and resources line up to move dozens of long-stalled priorities together, the American Legion said in a written statement. Rather than letting the moment pass and having veterans go back to waiting indefinitely for single-issue bills to pass one by one, the American Legion is capitalizing on it. Supporters said that the Take Care of America's Veterans Act, which is led by Republicans, represents the best opportunity for Congress to pass bills with bipartisan support, including the Major Richard Starr Act and the Molly R. Loomis Research for Descendants of Toxic Exposed Veterans Act, which have stalled for lack of a funding mechanism. Opponents of the bundled legislation say they cannot endorse the Take Care of America's Veterans Act because it would slash future benefits for service-connected sleep apnea and tinnitus, potentially affecting up to 1.5 million veterans. In addition to the DAV and VFW, opponents include the Iraq and Afghanistan Veterans of America, Paralyzed Veterans of America, and Swords to Plowshares. Regardless of their position on the legislative package, many of the veterans groups are nonprofits originally chartered by Congress and accredited by the Department of Veterans Affairs to help veterans for free with their claims for benefits. The opponents are backed by some Democratic lawmakers and labor groups that also object to the provisions in the legislation for improving access to private sector health care outside the VA. A grateful nation pays its debts to veterans. It does not send them the invoice, VFW National Commander Carol Whitmore said. The VFW recently launched a controversial publicity campaign on social media that shows veterans facing a firing squad of men dressed in suits in protest of the Take Care of America's Veterans Act. The campaign was condemned by Representative Mike Bost, Republican of Illinois, a primary sponsor of the legislation and chairman of the House VA Committee. Meanwhile, veterans groups that support the bill have offered individual endorsements, which Bost and Senator Jerry Moran, Republican of Kansas, the Senate sponsor, are using to promote the package. A vote in the House and Senate has not been scheduled. This legislation is a once-in-a-generation opportunity to stand with the veterans, caregivers, and survivors who have sacrificed so much for our country, said Steve Schwab, Chief Executive Officer of the Elizabeth Dole Foundation. The Take Care of America's Veterans Act speaks directly to needs that have gone unmet for too long. And that's Take Care of America's Veterans Act divides veterans groups. Our next item from Stars and Stripes is long-serving transgender service members seek retirement benefits in court challenge. This is by Linda Hershey from the 7th of July, Washington. A lawsuit brought by 17 long-serving transgender service members challenging an order that rescinded their early retirement benefits was argued in an initial hearing Tuesday in the U.S. Court of Federal Claims. The hearing was scheduled on the government's motion to dismiss the case on the grounds the court does not have jurisdiction over the claims. The complaint filed last fall, titled Ireland versus the USA, alleges that the Air Force unlawfully revoked the early retirement orders of the plaintiffs who were serving in the Air and Space Force. The enactment of a transgender military ban prompted the plaintiffs, each with at least 15 years of service, to seek early retirement from military careers, according to court documents. President Donald Trump, in January 2025, signed an executive order that reversed a Biden-era policy allowing transgender troops to openly serve. The executive order stated that the armed forces have been afflicted with radical gender ideology to appease activists unconcerned with the requirements of military service like physical and mental health, selflessness, and unit cohesion. Consistent with the military mission and long-standing Defense Department policy, expressing a false gender identity divergent from an individual's sex cannot satisfy the rigorous standards necessary for military service, according to the order. Service members with a diagnosis or history of gender dysphoria were subject to disqualification from military service, according to the ban. The Air Force granted the 17 service members retirement under the Temporary Early Retirement Authority, or TERA, program, but later rescinded the approval, according to court documents. The plaintiffs stated they were authorized for early retirement by the Air Force Secretary, according to court documents. The Air Force and Space Force both fall under the leadership of the Air Force Secretary. The lawsuit included copies of the retirement orders as evidence. However, the Air Force abruptly reversed that promise without cause, ripping away the financial support and benefits that these service members earned and their families were counting on, according to a statement from their attorneys. The Pentagon on Tuesday declined to discuss the case because it's ongoing litigation. The plaintiffs are represented by GLAD Law, the National Center for LGBTQ Rights, Stapleton Siegel Cochran LLC, and the Law Office of Jeremy Spiegel. The Trump administration has broken one of the most important commitments our nation makes to individuals who agreed to put their lives on the line for our country. That in return for that service, the military will provide retirement benefits to those who earn them, said Shannon Minter, an attorney and NCLR legal director. The ban has been chaotically and slowly implemented, resulting in some identified transgender troops continuing to serve and subject to humiliation, Minter said. TERA is a military program that lets service members retire with 15 to 19 years of active duty instead of the normal 20 years, according to the Armed Forces Benefit Association. Retirees usually keep full medical care, commissary privileges, and other military retirement benefits, according to the Armed Forces Benefit Association. The plaintiffs each will lose $1 to $2 million in lifetime benefits, jeopardizing their family's economic security, according to the plaintiff's attorneys. The airmen and their families also are denied access to TRICARE, the military health insurance program, according to the plaintiff's attorneys. I raised my hand and served my country honorably for 15 years, including a deployment to Afghanistan, said Logan Ireland, the lead plaintiff, who attained the rank of Master Sergeant in the Air Force. Long-serving service members and their families build their lives around the promise of earned retirement. When that promise is revoked, it does not just affect a paycheck. It affects housing, health care, family stability, and a lifetime of financial security, Logan said. The Air Force issued a memo on August 4, 2025, that denied early retirement to all transgender service members with 15 to 18 years of military service, Reuters reported. These longer-serving transgender service members will have the same choice as more junior ones, quit or be forced out with corresponding lump sum payments as they walk out the door, the August 4 memo says, Reuters reported. The lawsuit claims that transgender troops were given the choice to leave the military on their own or face involuntary separation. Voluntary separation provides substantially less than the partial pensions they would receive by taking early retirement, according to the lawsuit. In a separate court case last month, a three-judge panel for the U.S. Court of Appeals for the District of Columbia ruled that Trump's executive order to exclude transgender troops from military service likely violates their constitutional rights. And that's long-serving transgender service members seek retirement benefits in court challenge. We're going to move on to the militarytimes.com website, and we have this item from the 7th of July. VA's top health administrator departs post, temporary replacement named. This is by Patricia Keim. Veterans Affairs Undersecretary of Health John Bartram left his job Monday after less than 7 months on the job. Bartram, who announced his resignation to staff June 30, did not provide a specific reason for leaving the VA's top health job other than saying he looked forward to focusing on my family and my health and supporting the administration's efforts in the private sector. A retired Air Force Reserve Major General, Bartram was nominated to the post June the 2nd by President Donald Trump and confirmed December 18th by the Senate in a 53-43 vote. Bartram became the first Undersecretary of Health without a physician background and was responsible for the nation's largest medical system, overseeing the budget and management of 171 medical centers and more than 1,000 outpatient clinics that serve roughly 9 million veterans each year. He succeeded Dr. Sharif Ellenhall, who resigned January 20, 2025, with the change of administration between President Joe Biden and President Trump. Bartram was the first Undersecretary of Health to serve under Trump. The position went unfilled by a confirmed appointee during Trump's entire first administration. In his message to employees, Bartram said he was leaving the VA with deep gratitude and a sense of accomplishment. He noted the relaunch of the department's electronic health record modernization program, the reorganization of the Veterans Health Administration, and work to create a center in Los Angeles to address veteran homelessness, among recent accomplishments. These were not small undertakings, and I'm confident in the foundation we've built. Each of these initiatives is now on a strong and sustainable trajectory, carried forward by the talented team I've had the honor of leading, Bartram wrote. Citing President George Washington's retirement, Bartram added, "I am persuaded that, with these initiatives now firmly on track, you'll not disapprove my determination to retire from public service." According to the department, Dr. Lee Payne, currently serving as Deputy Undersecretary for Health, will fill the role as Acting Undersecretary. Payne, a retired Air Force Major General, has worked for the VA since last November, responsible for supporting the Electronic Health Record Program and other duties. A specialist in internal emergency medicine and medical management, Payne commanded three military hospitals, worked as a chief flight surgeon in support of combat operations, and directed combat support and the Defense Department's Electronic Health Record Modernization Program. He also managed the DoD Department's diagnostic and testing efforts during the COVID-19 pandemic. VA Secretary Doug Collins did not make any public statements regarding Bartram's departure. VA Press Secretary Quinn Slavin said the VA wished him well. "We thank John for his leadership of VHA and the many VA accomplishments he presided over during his 17 months of service at the department," Slavin said, referring to the months prior to Bartram's confirmation and that he worked as a member of the transition team and a senior advisor to Collins. Bartram has spent more than 40 years in public service, spending much of his Air Force career in medical administration. He served as a mobilization assistant to the Air and Space Force Surgeon General and was assigned as Deputy Incident Commander in Emergency Support Functions for the COVID-19 epidemic. In his civilian capacity, he was a professional staff member of the House Appropriations Committee for more than 8 years, working on labor, education, and health issues, including infectious diseases like Ebola. Bartram's departure leaves two of the department's three undersecretary positions open. The administration has not announced a candidate for the undersecretary for benefits position following the withdrawal last month, October, of nominee Karen Brazell over opposition to her role as senior advisor to Collins during the administration's efforts to reduce the size of the federal government. Undersecretary for Memorial Affairs, Sam Brown, was confirmed last July. That's VA's top health administrator departs post, temporary replacement named. Our next article by Richard Sisk. Unemployment for post-9/11 veterans climbs in June as nation's job market slides. This is from MilitaryTimes.com on the 3rd of July. The closely watched jobless rate for the post-9/11 generation of veterans bumped up from 4.1% in May to 4.8% in June, as the nation's ability to create new jobs took a nosedive, according to a monthly jobs report released Thursday by the Bureau of Labor Statistics. The report also showed an increase in the unemployment rate for all veterans from a remarkably low 3.2% in May to 4.1% in June, despite continued strong showing of women veterans in the labor market. The BLS data showed that jobless rate for women veterans has come down from 7.1% in March to 4.4% in April and 3.3% in May before ticking up to 3.6% in June, which was still well below the month's unemployment rate for the general population, 4.1%. For many analysts, the most concerning figures in the BLS report were the weak numbers on job creation. Total non-farm payroll employment changed little in June by adding 57,000 jobs, about half of what analysts predicted. A main concern was the hiring slowdown in the healthcare sector, which has consistently been setting the pace for adding jobs through both the Biden and Trump administrations. The BLS report said that employment in healthcare added 22,000 jobs in June, but at a slower pace than the average monthly gain over the prior 12 months of 38,000. Leisure and hospitality employment, meanwhile, usually a strong performer, declined by 61,000 jobs in June, reflecting weaker than usual seasonal hiring, the report said. Thus far in 2026, employment in the industry has shown little net change. Overall, it's a pretty disappointing jobs report, Heather Long, chief economist for the Navy Federal Credit Union, told Military Times in a phone interview. Tech is still strong, she said, but healthcare has cooled off a little bit and wages are not keeping up with inflation. Long noted increases in the unemployment rates for veterans, but added that the data is from a relatively small sample. That's why you see a lot of movement in the numbers for veterans, she said, adding that the verdict is still out on whether artificial intelligence will be the major job killer that many expect. The AI impact on the jobs market is not showing up in the data yet, Natasha Sarin, a former assistant secretary at the Treasury Department under the Biden administration, told MS Now, which could be the result of new research showing that the expected impact of AI on the white-collar entry-level jobs may have been overstated. The Trump administration sought to put the best face on the BLS report showing a weakening labor market. Kush Desai, a White House spokesman, posted that the report reinforces the American labor market remains solid thanks to President Trump's economic agenda. He called attention to the report that the nation added 3,000 manufacturing jobs in June, although that was down from 7,000 manufacturing jobs added in May. New Acting Secretary of Labor Keith Sunderland stated that manufacturing employment, which was devastated under the Biden administration, continues to grow as we secure historic investments and reshoring of critical industries, despite the loss of 4,000 manufacturing jobs cited in the BLS report. President Trump's America First agenda continues to provide greater wages for workers and certainty to the sectors which will fuel the next 250 years of U.S. economic security, he added. Despite the claims, the BLS data showed that wages were not keeping up with inflation. The report showed that wages rose 3.5% in June, while the annual inflation rate through May, noted in a separate BLS report, the Consumer Price Index, rose by 4.2%. That article was, "Unemployment for Post-9/11 Veterans Climbs in June as Nation's Job Market Slides." Returning to Stripes.com, we have this article, "Five Things to Know in Veterans News: Medal of Honor Nominee, Firework Stress Relief, Northernmost Veteran Cemetery Breaks Ground." This article by Linda F. Hershey is from the 3rd of July. For some military members and veterans, July 4th can be triggering rather than celebratory. Sudden loud booms, bright flashes, and crowded spaces can heighten anxiety for individuals with anxiety, said Josette Sullins, Chief Executive Officer of DHAP Therapeutic, which offers treatment for trauma, post-traumatic stress disorder, and substance abuse. Sullins recommends small gatherings instead of larger public celebrations with crowds and fireworks. Roger Rivera, a veteran and psychiatric nurse practitioner, echoes those comments. Rivera, who researches PTSD at the University of Florida, says that explosions and light flashes from fireworks can trigger fight or flight responses. He also provides practical tips for lowering stress and easing symptoms. Use noise-canceling headphones, earplugs, or white noise machines that muffle sound. Deep breathing exercises are helpful for people attending fireworks displays, whether with family or in public spaces. Practice the 5-4-3-2-1 method, which is to identify 5 things you can see, 4 things you can touch, 3 things you can hear, 2 things you can smell, and 1 thing you can taste to distract from anxiety provoking noise. For veterans and military members who choose to stay home, Rivera advises creating a quiet, safe space. Private spaces can also calm dogs, which many veterans have as companions and service animals. The best havens for animals are away from windows, inside covered crates, or in darkened interior rooms, according to PetMed. Fans, white noise machines, and even noise-canceling headphones can help canine companions. 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

Veterans Cemetery has a groundbreaking ceremony. Groundbreaking recently took place for the Interior Alaska Veterans Cemetery, which will become the nation's northernmost veterans cemetery when completed. The cemetery will be in Salsha, south of Fairbanks, near Eielson Air Force Base, and accommodate up to 12,000 veterans and eligible family members, according to the Alaska Office of Veterans Affairs. Construction is expected to be completed in 2027, and burials will begin in the spring of 2028. Developing the cemetery ensures the veterans of Interior Alaska have a final resting place close to home, said Verdi Bowen, who directs the Alaska Office of Veterans Affairs. The cemetery will grant the same burial benefits for families as national veterans cemeteries, which include military funeral honors, interment, and flag presentation ceremonies, officials said. Senator Dan Sullivan, Republican of Alaska, spoke at the groundbreaking, attended by veterans, their families, and local and state officials. When the people of this part of our state see an opportunity or a challenge that relates to our veterans and our military, the whole community puts its shoulder into it, Sullivan said. Next, TRICARE for weight loss drugs, now available overseas. Coverage for popular weight loss drugs, including Wegovy and Zepbound, is now available by prescription to eligible TRICARE recipients living overseas. TRICARE is expanding access to GLP-1 medications for beneficiaries living overseas, said Richard Ruck, a physician and chief medical officer with TRICARE Health Plan at the Defense Health Agency. This coverage ensures that service members and their family members can get the same quality obesity management care abroad that they would receive in the U.S. To qualify, patients must meet criteria that includes a diagnosis of obesity and a qualifying healthcare exam, as well as reside in a country where the drug is available. The following TRICARE plans now offer coverage: Prime Overseas, Prime Remote Overseas, Select Overseas, Reserve Select, Retired Reserve, and Young Select. The next section, Vietnam Army Veteran nominated for Medal of Honor. The first Puerto Rican graduate of Army Assault School who participated in more than 200 combat and aerial missions in the Vietnam War has been nominated posthumously for the Medal of Honor. Sergeant First Class Jorge Otero Barreto, who helped save fellow soldiers during intense fighting in 1968, was nominated for the nation's highest military decoration. Representative Pablo José Hernández, a Democrat representing Puerto Rico, submitted the Sergeant First Class Jorge Otero Barreto Medal of Honor Act. It authorizes the president to bestow the honor on Otero Barreto, who died in 2024. Representative Nydia Velasquez, Democrat of New York, is a co-sponsor. On May 1, 1968, during Operation Carentan II near Hue, Otero Barreto's platoon came under fierce attack by North Vietnamese forces. In the middle of the assault, Otero Barreto neutralized a fortified enemy machine gun position and led his squad in clearing three additional bunkers, helping save the lives of his fellow soldiers, according to a statement from Hernandez. Otero Barreto, who served five tours of duty from 1959 to 1970, earned 38 military decorations, including two Silver Stars, five Bronze Star medals with V device for valor, and five Purple Hearts. Then we have Bugler at World War I Memorial to sound taps on July 4th. The Doughboy Foundation is inviting the public to listen and watch taps sounded on July 4th at the National World War I Memorial. Visitors to the nation's capital can watch in person as a bugler dressed in a replica uniform plays taps at 5 p.m. Eastern Daylight Time. The live performance can also be viewed online at YouTube. Taps at the National World War I Memorial is sounded to honor all veterans who served in the United States of America in uniform throughout our nation's first 250 years and all those who continue to serve
today, according to the nonprofit Doughboy Foundation, which supports the TAPS program.

0: program. This will be an unforgettable start to the evening's amazing activities and displays honoring all those whose service made the day possible, according to the Doughboy Foundation. The live taps ceremony takes place daily at the memorial, which is located at Pershing Park on Pennsylvania Avenue Northwest between 14th and 15th Streets. And I assume, although they don't say, that is, of course, Washington, D.C. That's five things to know in Veterans News. Medal of Honor nominee, fireworks stress relief, Northernmost Veterans Cemetery breaks ground. 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We'll turn now to the American Legion magazine for July. And in celebration of our nation's 250th birthday, they have this article, A Glorious Liberty Document. Our Republic has endured because of its enduring Constitution. This is by Andrew J. Swerneman. As America turns 250, Americans have a lot to celebrate. Ours is the most enduring republic in the modern world, earning and keeping the title Land of the Free. It has long been the world's most sought-after destination for immigrants seeking freedom. Holding our life of freedom together is the oldest fully national written constitution in the world. How is it so endured and served the cause of freedom, especially through times of crisis? America is a cradle nation. The founders declared independence in the name of self-evident truths. By virtue of a common creator, all humans rightly claim universal equality and certain unalienable rights, including life, liberty, and the pursuit of happiness. American freedom, in other words, is not just national freedom from tyranny, it is individual freedom. To most of the world in 1776, those ideals were not self-evident. Everywhere one looked, peoples were ruled by oligarchs and monarchs. A government whose authority derives from the consent of the governed, where citizens are equal, and popularly elected governmental officials represent common interests, not just their own, was unique at the time. Near the end of the War for Independence, the founders established a republican form of government. Republicanism came to them from the ancient world, especially Rome. The core republican principle was attachment to the public or common good. For 500 years, the Romans kept their republic together under core practices, written law, mixed government consisting of executives, a senate, and a popular assembly, and elected officials who by design represented the interests of ordinary members of Roman society. America's first attempt at a republic, the Articles of Confederation in 1781, faltered, especially for its weak central government. Its replacement, the Constitution, was signed on September 17, 1787, 4 years after the war, and ratified on June 21, 1788, when the ninth state, New Hampshire, approved it, the minimum required for it to take effect under Article 7. That's when America's current republic began. Six main features have proven most vital for the Constitution's endurance and for the preservation of American freedom. Popular sovereignty. The preamble begins with, "We, the people of the United States," a declaration of popular sovereignty. The Constitution was ratified by the states, that's Article 7. Representatives were to be elected directly by the people, Article 1, Section 2. The Electoral College, Article 2, Section 1, strikes a compromise between the whole people and the sovereign states. The 17th Amendment later tied the direct election of senators to the will of the people. Law with moral purpose. The preamble also lists clear purposes, including justice and the blessings of liberty for ourselves and our posterity. Just over half of the signers of the Constitution were lawyers. They learned law from Sir William Blackstone's commentaries on English common law. In that tradition, the civic law was ordered to the natural law, that is, to permanent principles about morality and justice, a written constitution. The framers knew they had to rely on more than tradition in order to secure their liberties and maintain a stable republic. By turning to a written constitution, which neither Britain nor other countries had, they not only identified the purposes of government, but clearly laid out its authority and responsibilities. Separation of powers. For the framers, tyranny was the concentration of power in the hands of one or the few. The Constitution then separates powers between three branches of government: legislative, that's Article 1, executive, Article 2, and judicial, Article 3. Federalist. The framers struck a balance between the 13 sovereign states and the sovereign federal government by constitutionally distinguishing between their respective powers and their limitations. While Article 6, Clause 2, makes federal laws and treaties the supreme law of the land, the 10th Amendment reserves to the states, or to the people, all powers not granted to the federal government. The rights of individuals. For the founders, popular consent redounds to the consent of the individuals. Voters, believers, property owners, defenders of freedom, and each one a person in relation to the law. They intended America to be a land of universal equality with justice for every individual. The Bill of Rights, then, expressly protects a range of individual rights to religious freedom, to bear arms, to due process, and fair trials. All these constitutional features limited government under law. If tyranny was the chief threat to freedom, the Constitution was the chief security against tyranny. It is not easy to establish a republic, and harder yet to maintain one, a fact that was increasingly evident in the 19th century. By 1860, France, America's greatest republican rival, was already on its 9th constitution and had supplanted its second republic with its second empire since the French Revolution. Mexico, having become a republic in 1824, was so unstable that more than 30 different people had led its government by 1860. Other fledgling republics in the world, and there were not yet many, were comparably unstable. Then there was the American case. Toward the middle of the 19th century, and especially following the failed attempts at one compromise over whether new states would be free or slave, the republic faced a terrible reckoning. As senatorial candidate Abraham Lincoln put it in 1858, "A house divided against itself cannot stand." I believe this government cannot endure permanently half slave and half free. On the heels of Lincoln's election as president in 1860, events escalated. By the time of his inauguration in 1861, 7 of the 11 Confederate states had already seceded. Yet the Constitution more than survived the history of slavery and the national eruption into civil war. It served to bring about slavery's end and the restoration of the country. It proved what Frederick Douglass, a former slave and a leading abolitionist, claimed in 1852, "In that instrument I hold there is neither warrant, license, nor sanction of slavery, but interpreted as it ought to be interpreted, the Constitution is a glorious liberty document." At Gettysburg in 1863, Lincoln revisited the nation's founding principle of universal equality. He opted for the term proposition. Unlike a self-evident truth, a proposition has to be proven. What might prove, finally, the founders' claim that all men are created equal, defeating the Confederacy and freeing the slave, would? The Constitution made that proof possible. There was the authority to conduct the war. Article 1, Section 8 lists Congress's powers, legislative branch, to raise armed forces, fund war, and suppress insurrections. Article 2, Section 1, Clause 8, binds the President, the executive branch, to preserve, protect, and defend the Constitution of the United States. And Article 2, Section 2, Clause 1, names the President as the Commander-in-Chief of America's Armed Forces. In the prize cases of 1863, the Supreme Court, the judicial branch, upheld the legality of the President's wartime action against the Southern Rebellion. If the war began as an attempt to restore the Union, it developed into a war to end slavery. As Commander-in-Chief, Lincoln issued the Emancipation Proclamation as an act of justice toward the slaves and a military necessity to weaken the Confederacy. As a wartime command, Lincoln's reach was limited, freeing only slaves in southern states or territories in those states not yet occupied by the North. Slavery would be abolished in full when the South surrendered and the 13th Amendment was ratified. Until the Civil War, most of the amendments to the Constitution were limitations on federal government. After the war, most have been limitations on state government. This proved vital to America's ability to overcome the century of segregation that followed the war. In Brown v. Board of Education, 1954, the Supreme Court ended school segregation. In 1948, President Harry Truman integrated the military by executive order. 1957, President Dwight D. Eisenhower federalized the National Guard to protect 9 black students entering Little Rock Central High School. In 1964, Congress legislated the Civil Rights Act, prohibiting segregation in public spaces, banning discrimination in hiring, and enforcing federal regulation of the protection of civil rights. These events represent why the Constitution has so well endured. Its powers, framed under separation branches, enable the government to navigate crises according to founding principles, the most important of which order government to national and individual freedom. France is now on its 15th Constitution and 5th form of republic. By contrast, since the framers replaced the Articles of Confederation, there's been no need to abolish the Constitution or establish a new form of government. In no small measure, in fact, the land of the free has endured longer than any other modern republic because of its enduring Constitution. That article from the American Legion magazine, A Glorious Liberty Document. We'll turn now to news from the Veterans Administration, reported on news.va.gov. And our first item, 92-year-old veteran shares secret to long life at the Golden Age Games. And this is from the 2nd of July by Donna Bell, Director of Communications for the Integrated Veteran Care. At 92, Air Force veteran Curtis Parker still walks into every competition venue with the same goal he's embraced for decades. Enjoy the moment, give it his best, and leave with a smile. That approach paid off at the 2026 National Veterans Golden Age Games in Tampa, Florida, where Parker claimed a gold medal in billiards after an unexpected twist in the championship match. The other guy scratched on the eight ball, Parker recalled with a grin. That put me in first place. A gold medal is nice, but it's hardly the reason that Parker keeps returning to the games. For him, the medals are only a small part of a week, built around friendships, shared experiences, and proving that age doesn't define what is possible. I love these guys, he said, of the George E. Whalen VA Medical Center Recreational Therapy Veteran Team in Salt Lake City. I go shooting and golfing with them. I've done cornhole and whatever else. It's inspiring just to watch them doing their sports. From service to staying active. Parker served in the Air Force from 1952 to 1954 during the Korean War era. More than 7 decades later, at home in South Jordan, Utah, he practices on the family pool table and carries weights to keep in shape. It's a lot of work trying to keep my strength up, he said. Golf presented a different challenge in Tampa. Oppressive heat and humidity made for a difficult round, but Parker still battled through to finish second in his division. It was hot, Parker said. It was hard to play my normal game. Still, he shrugged off his score the same way he has learned to handle all life's setbacks. Some days are good, he said. Some days are not so good. His wife, Sylvia, 86, has watched that outlook carry her husband through years of competition. She believes the games give him a reason to stay active long after many people his age would have slowed down. think it's inspired him to keep in shape, she said. He's walking around holding up 5-pound weights in his hands at home because he's going to compete in air pistol. That pistol gets heavy after a while. The games have also become meaningful for Sylvia, who has found her own way to contribute. Last year, she volunteered to guide a visually impaired golfer, helping line up his shots, describing distances, and providing encouragement throughout the course. This year, she reunited with the same veteran. He said, "I'm so glad to see you again," Sylvia shared. "It feels good to help someone." Life beyond the games. Back home, the Parkers stay busy in their senior community, where Sylvia started a line dancing class and a mahjong group, while Curtis continues practicing for competitions. But perhaps Parker's greatest accomplishment can't be measured by medals. Through adaptive sports, he's built friendships that extend well beyond the playing field. He regularly visits a fellow veteran receiving dialysis, whom he affectionately calls his adopted son, after the younger man began calling him Pop. He also befriended another veteran who uses a wheelchair, visiting him after the loss of his emotional support dog and encouraging him to get out of the house for dinner and conversation. Earlier this year, Parker also traveled on an honor flight to Washington, D.C., where he joined fellow Korean War veterans in receiving the Korean Defense Medal from a representative of the Republic of Korea. It was another reminder that bonds formed through military service often continue long after the uniform is put away. As one of the oldest competitors at this year's games, Parker enjoys surprising people who ask where he grew up. "I tell him I haven't grown up," he said with a laugh. "I try to show that at 92, you can still have fun." As long as he can pick up a pool cue, swing a golf club, or raise an air pistol, Parker plans to keep competing. "You bet," he said when asked about returning to the games next year. "I want to keep going as long as I can." And this 92-year-old veteran shares secret to long life at the Golden Age Games. Our next item is also from the 2nd of July. How to stay safe and healthy during extreme heat. Tips for surviving a heat wave. Very appropriate for us here in Arizona. VHA Public Health and VHA Office of Emergency Management write this article. Extreme heat season is in full swing. This item was first published in 2025 and has been updated on the 2nd of July. Temperatures high enough to be dangerous to health are occurring across the country. Extreme heat, defined as temperatures above 90 degrees Fahrenheit for at least 2 days, can lead to serious medical issues, medical emergencies, and even death. Fortunately, there are steps you can take to prevent health problems and stay safe during extreme heat. You can follow these safety tips for extreme heat. Try to stay indoors during the hottest part of the day, usually 10 to 4. If you must be outside, dress in light, loose-fitting clothes that cover arms, legs, and frequently apply SPF 30 plus sunscreen. Stay in the shade as much as possible. On hot days, avoid outdoor exercise. Do any needed outdoor activities during the coolest parts of the day or evening when possible. Drink extra water and avoid drinks with caffeine or alcohol. If you feel too hot and cannot get to a cooler area, cool off with wet cloths. Never leave children or pets alone in closed vehicles. Check on vulnerable family, friends, and neighbors during times of extreme heat. Fans will not cool you enough at indoor temperatures above 90 degrees. You must seek a cooled or air-conditioned location. If your home is too hot, find a cool location. 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If you rely on medical equipment or refrigerated medications, talk to your medical provider about a power outage plan. Recognize early signs and symptoms of heat-related illness. 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And that's how to stay safe and healthy during extreme heat. The Veterans Health Library has an article which is particularly appropriate as we get older and have more and more difficulty with sleep, insomnia resources and treatment options. Many people have trouble falling asleep, staying asleep, and or waking up too early. These symptoms of poor sleep can occur in many conditions like anxiety or depression. Having insomnia can impact how you feel during the daytime with symptoms like feeling tired, having low energy, becoming easily irritated, forgetfulness, having difficulties at school or work, and trouble with attention and concentration. 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Just search for that NCPHL document, and I'm sure you can find it on their website. 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What about medicines for insomnia? You may have heard of medicines called sedative hypnotics. Examples include benzodiazepines, for example, temazepam, and Z drugs, for example, zolpidem, zaleplon, and esopiclone. I'm not sure about the pronunciation on those. These medicines have many possible risks and side effects. Sedative hypnotics should only be used for a very short time. CBTI is a more effective and safer treatment than taking sedative hypnotics. Possible risks of all sedative hypnotics include feeling tired, drowsy, or groggy, problems with memory or thinking, dizziness, unsteadiness, falls, broken bones, concussion, headache, eye pain or vision changes, car crash, driving under the influence, arrest, overdose, and death, higher risk when combined with alcohol or opioids, fetal harm, withdrawal symptoms in newborns, a depression, anxiety, or behavior changes, worsening of COPD, asthma, untreated sleep apnea, flu-like illness, pneumonia, physical dependence, withdrawal, or rebound symptoms when stopping the medicine, and worsening PTSD symptoms. PTSD treatment may be less effective. Worsening cognitive symptoms when used after a traumatic brain injury. Additional risks of Z drugs include walking, driving, or performing other tasks while asleep, bad taste, muscle and joint aches, nausea and stomach upset, tingling, burning, and numbness in hands or feet. That article from the Veterans Health Library, Insomnia Resources and Treatment Options. 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
1: Good morning, everyone, and welcome back to the Arizona Mirror, brought to you each week by Sun Sounds of Arizona. I'm Lauren Vicker, your volunteer broadcaster, and this episode on Thursday, July 16th, 2026, will feature articles that appeared in the Arizona Mirror over the past week. Since this program airs only once a week, some of the articles may be a bit dated, and breaking stories may be added toward the end. The Arizona Mirror is an independent publication which sources stories from all over the state and the nation. We will focus primarily on stories that impact people in Arizona. In this week's episode, these are some of the stories we'll be reading. A mystery company, a MAGA activist, and $1.1 million inside Risa Lombardo's, quote, sham Green Party candidacy. ACLU asks federal court to block Proposition 314's border crossing crime days before it takes effect. Fearing troops or ICE at the polls, Arizona organizers train hundreds as election observers. From alligator Alcatraz to Ecuador, a Cuban detainee's journey through ICE's Arizona facilities. And let's get started. Our first story from Election 2026, a mystery company, a MAGA activist, and $1.1 million inside Risa Lombardo's sham Green Party candidacy. Lombardo paid bootstrap campaigns more than $887,000 for a wide range of services, but the company was incorporated just 13 days before her first payment. By Caitlin Sievers, July 13, 2026. Risa Lombardo, a former local GOP official who is accused of being a sham Green Party candidate for Arizona governor, spent 78% of her public campaign funding to pay a single Nevada business that was created 13 days before her first payment to it. And those payments could constitute major violations of Arizona's public campaign finance system, which has strict rules for candidates who use taxpayer money to run for elected office. Lombardo's candidacy is already controversial. The Arizona Green Party is telling its members not to vote for her because she is a, quote, sham candidate running under the party's banner. Lombardo was an elected Republican precinct committee woman, a post typically held by the most committed party activists, until days before she filed to run as a Green Party candidate last year. And she was selling MAGA merch and supporting far-right candidates like Carrie Lake in 2023. In a tight race between Governor Katie Hobbs and the Republican nominee, votes for a third-party candidate could swing the outcome. With Green Party candidates typically appealing to liberal or left-of-center voters who don't like the Democratic Party's nominee, that could mean fewer ballots cast for Hobbs. In June, Lombardo's campaign paid more than $887,000 to bootstrap campaigns for a wide range of services. Her campaign finance report says her payments to the firm were for consulting services, mailers, text messages to voters, flyers, photography, video production, radio production, canvassing, social media management, petition gathering, and sign printing and installation. It's unclear what petition gathering services bootstrap campaigns conducted since Lombardo's signatures to make the ballot were gathered months prior to her payments to the business. Clean elections candidates are barred from incurring debt. In 2009, the Clean Elections Commission removed a GOP legislator from office for, among other things, spending money that he did not have in his campaign account. Lombardo's nominating petitions were submitted in May, several weeks before she paid bootstrap campaigns for petition gathering, and before the company was even incorporated. The Lombardo campaign sent out mass texts and mailers to Arizona voters last month, asking them to change their registration to Green Party and to vote for her in the July 21 primary election. In the primary, Lombardo is up against the candidates that the Arizona Green Party endorsed, but because she collected enough voter signatures, Lombardo's name will be printed on the ballot while the party's candidates are running as write-ins. After collecting more than $21,000 in $5 qualifying contributions, Lombardo received $1.1 million in public campaign funds from the Citizens Clean Election Commission on May 26th. Bootstrap Campaigns has no online footprint. There are no Arizona or federal campaign finance reports of it receiving any payments from any candidate except for Lombardo. All of the company's officer positions are listed as being held by a Christopher Silva. The company has no website or online footprint, and attempts to identify Silva were unsuccessful. Lombardo's massive lump sum payments to a single firm seemingly violate the rules Clean Elections imposes on candidates who use its money to run for office, as well as the state law that created the public campaign finance program. Arizona law requires clean election candidates to, quote, pay monies from a participating candidate's campaign account directly to the person providing goods or services to the campaign, and shall identify the full name and street address of the person and the nature of the goods and services and compensation for which payment has been made. Further, Clean Elections rules regarding that law, which are found in the Arizona Administrative Code, says that a candidate's campaign finance report must include the same details for subcontractors it pays, even if those payments are made through another vendor. If the Clean Elections Commission finds that a candidate violated state law or the commission's rules, it can decertify a candidate, suspend funding or order it to be repaid, or impose an up to $5,000 penalty for candidates for statewide office. That isn't how Lombardo reported her spending. Instead, all of her money was paid directly to bootstrap campaigns, with payments noted as paying for a litany of services. If bootstrap campaigns actually performed such varied work, it would be highly unusual. Large campaign management firms with decades of experience rarely do all of those different tasks in-house, and instead typically hire subcontractors to do much of the work, like photography, video production, and sign printing, that Lombardo's campaign paid bootstrap campaigns to complete. Lombardo paid at least one other company in a similar way, a $30,000 payment to Hunt On Consulting. Notes that it was for consulting, field work, event support and voter engagement, logistic, photography, and communication. Hunts On Consulting is based in Sheridan, Wyoming, and has the same address as hundreds of thousands of other businesses that use commercial registered agents at that address. Some of those businesses are legitimate, but many of them are not. And reports of scammers using that address and Registered Agents, Inc., the same firm as Hunt On Consulting, are numerous. In Wyoming, the owners of limited liability companies are not required to identify themselves on incorporation filings, and the state doesn't collect corporate or personal income taxes, making it a haven for foreign shell companies and any company that wants to hide its ownership. Some of Lombardo's campaign spending went to firms that are clearly part of the Republican campaign machine. For instance, she paid $50,000 to Tucson-based Gigs AZ, which is operated by Jose Acuna, who works for the Arizona Republican Party. Acuna did not respond to a phone message. The Arizona GOP paid Acuna $1,930 in June, according to a campaign finance report that lists the same address for Acuna as the one listed for Gigs AZ in Lombardo's campaign report. And Lombardo paid $3,000 to Financial and Treasury Services, LLC, which was created on May 30th, and whose principal agent is Tim Seifert, a former communications director for the Arizona Republican Party. Seifert, who runs the American Campaign Finance Foundation, is a longtime GOP consultant. He serves as the treasurer for numerous Republican campaigns, including Local Majority PAC, which supports conservative candidates, Arizona Representative Matt Gress, Rodney Glassman, who is running for Attorney General, and Arizona Representative Justin Olson, an employee of Turning Point USA. When Lombardo faced legal challenges to the voter signature she gathered to make it on the ballot, she was represented by Republican election attorneys Tim Lasota and Corey Langhofer, whose past clients have included Donald Trump's presidential campaign and the Arizona Republican Party. Lombardo's campaign paid Lasota $4,415 on June 24th for legal services, but her campaign finance report does not list any payments to Langhofer or to Statecraft, his law firm. Lombardo did not respond to multiple messages from the Arizona Mirror asking about her campaign's work with Republican-affiliated businesses and her campaign finance reporting. Despite her deep ties to the Arizona Republican Party, Lombardo told the Mirror in April that her candidacy was sincere and that she switched to the Green Party because its platform best reflects her principles. Lombardo was elected as a Republican precinct committeeman for Legislative District 2 in July 2024, alongside her husband, Michael Lombardo. She served as a precinct committeewoman, a position that is typically held by people who are highly involved in partisan politics, from October 2024 until at least February 28, 2025. Michael Lombardo is still a member of the executive board of the Legislative District 2 Republican Committee. Risa Lombardo said in April that the two had divorced, but the Mirror couldn't find any records of that. When he made a $104 donation to the Arizona Republican Party in May, Michael Lombardo listed the same residential address in the same lot of a North Phoenix mobile home park that Risa Lombardo is using for her campaign. Beyond serving as a precinct committeeman, campaign finance reports show that the Legislative District 2 Republican Committee paid Lombardo $404 in 2025 for postage to send certified letters to precinct committeemen. The Green Party is no stranger to Republicans co-opting its name to run candidates aimed at siphoning votes away from Democrats in tight races. The tactic doesn't always work, but in 2008, Democratic State Representative Jackie Thrasher said she believed a Green Party candidate who received donations from her Republican opponents led to her losing a re-election bid. And in 2010, a former Republican legislator recruited unhoused people and street performers to run as Green Party candidates, admitting that those candidates might take votes that otherwise would have gone to Democrats. As of January, about 36% of Arizona voters were registered as Republicans, 28% were registered Democrats, and 34% were unaffiliated. Democrats need those unaffiliated voters to win, and any third-party candidate who takes votes that otherwise would have gone to Democrats could make or break a campaign. The Arizona Green Party is working to inform its voters that Lombardo isn't a legitimate candidate, but the party has limited means to do so. We don't have a tremendous number of volunteers and have limited funds. John Ralston, Arizona Green Party recorder and candidate for Secretary of State, told the Mirror. One of its main communication efforts has been sending postcards to all registered Green Party voters in the state, calling both Risa Lombardo and Dwayne Collier, who is running for Secretary of State, quote, fraud candidates. The postcards instead instruct voters to vote for write-in candidates that the Green Party actually endorses. Carlos Melendez for governor, Ralston for Secretary of State, and Mike Cease for Corporation Commissioner. None of those candidates gathered enough signatures to be placed on the Green Party primary ballot. These sham candidate tactics are a predictable outcome of the system created by the Republican and Democratic parties, the Arizona Green Party wrote in a June statement. Political operatives are incentivized to use third-party ballot lines to split the vote and benefit their preferred candidates. Ralston said that he is regularly fielding calls from Green Party voters who are confused about who to vote for in the primary election to represent the party's platform. On its website, the Arizona Green Party said it supports phasing out the use of fossil fuels and replacing them with renewable energy, a transition to an eco-socialist economy, eliminating poverty, ending police brutality and mass incarceration, shrinking the military-industrial complex, and promoting free and fair elections. These are a far cry from the policies of politicians Lombardo has supported in the past, including President Donald Trump, who used the refrain, drill baby drill, to describe his enthusiasm for fossil fuels, and who attempted to dismantle the Environmental Protection Agency. The Arizona Green Party is also using its social media account, and its candidates are using their personal accounts to inform voters that they don't support Lombardo and Collier. Ralston said he wasn't surprised that Lombardo's campaign was working with several Republican Party-affiliated businesses. It demonstrates that she's a fraud, sham candidate, he said. It's not the first time we've had to put up with it from Republicans or Democrats. And that concludes this first story. A mystery company, a MAGA activist, and $1.1 million inside Risa Lombardo's sham Green Party candidacy. Continuing with election 2024, ACLU asked federal court to block Prop 314's border crossing crime days before it takes effect. Attorneys say the measure creates a state-run deportation system that strips migrants of asylum rights and violates the U.S. Constitution. By Gloria Rebecca Gomez, July 13, 2026. An Arizona law that would empower local police officers and state judges to arrest and deport people who cross the state's southern border without authorization is set to go into effect in just 4 days. An immigrant rights legal group is suing to prevent that from happening. In 2024, 61% of voters cast their ballots in favor of Proposition 314, called the Secure the Border Act. The ballot measure enshrined multiple new criminal penalties in state law, including one to punish people who submit fraudulent documentation to apply for jobs or public benefits, and another to incarcerate people convicted of selling fentanyl that later causes someone else's death. The most controversial part of Prop 314 places Arizona at the helm of immigration enforcement by making it a state crime for anyone to enter the state without authorization anywhere but at an official port of entry. Immigrants convicted of violating the law would be punished with a Class 1 misdemeanor, which carries with it up to 6 months in jail. Repeat offenders could face a Class 6 felony and up to 2 years in prison. Republican lawmakers, cognizant of the legal quandary the provision raises in light of previous U.S. Supreme Court rulings declaring that immigration enforcement is solely under the purview of the federal government, froze it until either the Supreme Court ruled that states have the right to take up immigration enforcement or until 60 days after a similar law in Texas went into effect. On May 15th, a federal appeals court revived the Texas law, SB 4, which had been mired in years of litigation, setting the stage for Arizona's law to be implemented as soon as next week. The National and Arizona Chapter of the American Civil Liberties Union on July 9th filed a lawsuit on behalf of the Florence Immigrant and Refugee Rights Project, arguing that the section of the Arizona law that gives state officials the authority to prosecute and deport immigrants should be struck down because it conflicts with federal law. Kate Huddleston, an attorney with the ACLU's Immigrant Rights Project, called the provision unlawful and inhumane and pointed out that Arizona's attempt to wade into immigration enforcement have already been slapped down once before. Regulation of immigration into the United States is an exclusively federal power that cannot be usurped by Arizona or any other state, she said. The Supreme Court reaffirmed this basic principle in response to an unconstitutional Arizona law 14 years ago. The state's infamous Show Me Your Papers law, SB 1070, led to a landmark ruling from the U.S. Supreme Court in 2012, with the justices voiding three of the law's four provisions and declaring that the states don't have the power to criminalize immigration violations. Much like Prop 314, SB 1070 punished unauthorized immigrants with state crimes. One of the law's nullified provisions penalized unauthorized immigrants who worked or sought work in the state with a misdemeanor, and another punished 9 citizens with a misdemeanor for failing to carry federal alien registration paperwork. In its lawsuit challenging Prop 314, attorneys for the ACLU argued that the law essentially creates an entirely new immigration enforcement framework that puts Arizona's authority over the federal government's, in direct violation of the U.S. Constitution's Supremacy Clause, which upholds federal laws over state laws. It is patently illegal. A state cannot replace Congress's immigration scheme with its own, reads the brief. Attorneys noted that the law creates an enforcement process that is entirely separate from the federal one, which leaves immigrants with little recourse for relief and threatens to conflict with federal decisions. While federal law allows immigrants in removal proceedings to apply for asylum or other forms of protection, the Arizona law doesn't. And Arizona's unilateral bid to punish anyone who crosses the border without authorization protection, the Arizona law doesn't. And Arizona's unilateral bid to punish anyone who crosses the border without authorization

able to contest a state-issued deportation order. But that doesn't include immigrants who are currently shielded from deportation because of their parole status. And even if a federal court is mulling an asylum application or other petition at the time that state-level charges are brought against an immigrant in Arizona, they could still be deported. Nothing in the Arizona law advises state judges to pause removal proceedings until their federal counterparts have issued a decision. Attorneys with the ACLU warned that the contested provision in the Arizona law, called Section 5, undermines the federal government, enshrines constitutional rights violations, and upends decades of congressional agreement. Section 5 jettisons this system, wresting control from the federal government and depriving individuals subjected to Section 5 of the federal rights and due process that Congress ensured that they have, including the rights to contest removal and seek asylum, reads the lawsuit. The immigrant rights groups are seeking an order that freezes the provision from being enforced while litigation continues, as well as pushing for it to be found unlawful, which would permanently block it from ever being enforced. The Florence Project, which provides pro bono legal aid to immigrants held in detention centers in the southern part of the state, said that allowing the law to be implemented, even temporarily, would be devastating. Attorneys would be forced to travel across the state and risk missing legal appearances because immigrants arrested under the law don't have to be transported to federal detention centers. Roxana Avila Zimpenu, the group's deputy director, warned that Prop 314 threatens to undermine the due process rights of thousands of people, including migrant children, and others who would otherwise be eligible for protection from deportation under federal law. If it goes into effect, countless members of our communities, including vulnerable youth and individuals with mental health concerns, could end up jailed throughout Arizona on state immigration charges, intentionally isolated from expert legal support, and potentially deported without ever having a fair day in court, she said. Tara DeGeorge, the legal director of the state chapter of the ACLU, added that even citizens would be at risk of unlawful detention. The law directs law enforcement officers to make an arrest if they witness an unlawful border crossing, view video evidence of one, or have constitutionally sufficient indicia of probable cause, which critics have said leaves too much up to police officers' personal discretion. The law also includes a civil immunity clause that would shield law enforcement officers from any lawsuits that arise from enforcing it. Section 5 of Proposition 314 is a permission slip for local and state law enforcement to engage in blatantly unconstitutional acts like racial profiling, unlawful arrests, and illegal detentions, DeGeorge said. Arizona's community should not have to pay the price for this unconstitutional experiment. And that concludes the second story. ACLU asks federal court to block Prop 314's border crossing crime days before it takes effect. Staying with election 2026, our next story, fearing troops or ICE at the polls, Arizona organizers train hundreds as election observers. Lucha's Congreso 2026 events focused on how neighborhood observers should react if federal agents arrive at voting locations in Latino communities. By Jared McDonald Evoy, July 11, 2026. As President Donald Trump's Department of Justice has said it plans to send election monitors to Arizona and other swing states, community organizers are focusing on training hundreds of locals on how to be election observers, with an emphasis on what to do if the National Guard or immigration agents arrive at the polls. The threats facing our democracy are not theoretical, Vivian Serafine, a member of Living United for Change in Arizona,
told members of the press that gathered for our roundtable

0: Discussion about the training on Saturday. LUCHA, along with the Arizona Center for Empowerment, organized training events in Phoenix's heavily Latino Maryvale neighborhood and in Tucson. Between the two events, over 250 people received the training, according to LUCHA. As reporters sat in a reception hall in West Phoenix that usually hosts weddings and quinceañeras, LUCHA displayed a heat map showing U.S. immigration and customs enforcement activity in Maricopa County alongside past and future polling locations. Legislative districts with large Hispanic populations showed more frequent ICE enforcement operations. Many were near past or future polling locations, something that guided the training, LUCHA said. Those enforcement actions and the deadly consequences they have brought were also center stage Saturday. The training sessions featured a memorial for people shot and killed by immigration agents in recent months. And there is a photo here showing the memorial. The Trump administration is laser focused on making it harder for regular vote to vote. LUCHA Executive Director Alejandra Gomez told reporters, "They want chaos because chaos suppresses turnout. That chaos is coming in the form of observers from a Department of Justice that has embraced election conspiracy theories and the administration's firing of key election administration officials ahead of midterms," Gomez said. "We are not being dramatic. We are reading the signals," Gomez added. "We are here because democracy is not protected by hope alone. It is protected by people." We're going to pause for a moment to remind you that you're listening to the Arizona Mirror, brought to you each week by Sun Sounds of Arizona. I'm Lauren Vicker, your volunteer broadcaster. Returning now to our story. The event, dubbed Congreso 2026, is about turning concern into action and empowering communities that are impacted by the Trump administration's push to seize control of election administration so that they can inform their neighbors of their rights when it comes to voting, according to Gina Mendez, one of the organizers. That way, when elections happen, they're able to defend voters in their neighborhood, Mendez said. And the defense LUCHA is preparing voters for is the likelihood of Trump sending National Guard or immigration agents to polling locations. Earlier this year, Arizona lawmakers attempted to pass legislation that would have forced all 15 of Arizona's counties into agreements with ICE to be at polling places and drop boxes during the midterm and primary elections. That bill died without receiving a formal hearing. The Trump administration has also said it considered sending ICE to polling locations, and recently a poll worker in New York was confronted by ICE agents over a social media post she made that was critical of the agency. "I really wanted that to be a solemn moment," Kareem Rodriguez with the Arizona Center for Empowerment, who helped design the training, told the Mirror about a scenario for trainees in which they're informed in the middle of responding to the National Guard being sent to the polls that ICE will be arriving as well. Rodriguez said that while the scenario may seem extreme, it is possible considering the rhetoric that has come from the Trump administration. Trump has said in the past that he is willing to send both the National Guard and ICE to the polls, and his administration has not ruled it out when directly asked about the possibility. A bright yellow slide displaying, quote, "the situation" came across the screen for attendees to respond to a mock scenario, alerting them that Trump had issued an executive order to send troops to the polls. Attendees began to furiously write notes on butcher paper as they worked in small groups to formulate a plan and predict potential issues. As attendees were discussing how they would respond to the scenario in the 10 minutes they were allotted, they posed questions to each other as they worked to come up with possible solutions. Will the media be suppressed by Trump talking heads or social media algorithms? How can they bypass that? Will National Guard troops even want to listen to the president? For Rodriguez, the training is about helping Arizonans learn how to react quickly and decisively in the face of Trump administration actions that will chill voter turnout. The goal is to present scenarios so observers don't freeze on election day, so they can better observe, report, and activate when the time comes. At its core, this training is to help us learn how to lean on our neighbors more, Rodriguez said. Early voting has already begun for the primary election, with the last day to mail in your ballot being July 14th. If you miss that deadline or are not on the early ballot list, you can vote in person up until Election Day, which is July 21st. And that concludes this story, Fearing Troops or ICE at the Polls, Arizona Organizers Train Hundreds as Election Observers. We move next to a story on health and Indigenous affairs. Indigenous violence survivors see fewer services after federal cuts. By Nada Hassanin, July 15, 2026. Organizations serving American Indian and Alaska Native survivors of violence say reductions in federal funding have led to over 1,000 unmet requests for help, according to a new report. The Urban Indian Health Institute, an Indigenous health research group, surveyed 201 tribes, tribal organizations, and urban Indian organizations and nonprofits about how funding cuts are affecting the survivor support and safety services they offer. These include safe housing, counseling, transportation, direct cash assistance, and court accompaniment for survivors of crime and violence. Other services include advocacy for victims of elder abuse, people with disabilities, or people who had been trafficked. Democratic U.S. Representative Adelita Grijalva of Arizona discussed the report at a congressional hearing Tuesday. Amid cuts under the Trump administration, tribal organizations reported being unable to fulfill 690 safe housing-related requests and 466 requests related to other services. Almost a quarter of those were for children, according to the survey, which collected responses between May and June 28th of last year. Between 36% and 41% of various services provided by the surveyed groups, ranging from healthcare to legal assistance, have been or will be reduced due to funding cuts, according to the report. About 20% of services for active duty or veterans were reduced, according to the survey. The Trump administration cut millions of dollars from and rescinded grants across multiple federal agencies, including the Departments of Justice and of Health and Human Services. Following backlash, some grants were restored, but many, including domestic violence and victim services funds, remain slashed. While some of the funds have been reinstated since the survey was conducted, the uncertainty and reductions have resulted in staff layoffs or hesitancy to reinstate programs. For the majority of organizations and tribes surveyed, federal funding covered over half of their program budgets, with the U.S. Department of Justice funding 46%, followed by the U.S. Department of Health and Human Services at 36%. State Line didn't receive a response from either agency by publication time. Congressional testimony. During a U.S. House Committee on Natural Resources hearing Tuesday, the Urban Indian Health Institute's director, Abigail Echo Hawk, testified about violence disparities Native communities face, as well as how organizations surveyed in the report are worried about rehiring laid-off staff due to financial uncertainty. Echo Hawk, a member of the Pawnee Nation, also spoke about her group's work helping trafficking survivors and other victims of violence. The hearing was focused on resources to address the crisis of missing and murdered Indigenous people, or MMIP. Grijalva asked whether the Bureau of Indian Affairs Public Safety and Justice budget request of $560 million, a decrease of $9.7 million from the prior fiscal year, was enough. She pointed to a 2024 report that showed the BIA estimated that in 2021, $3.5 billion would have been needed to meet Indian country's public safety and justice needs. The agency spent $446.7 million that year, the report shows. Cherokee Nation member Charles Addington, Principal Director of Justice Services and Law Enforcement for Indian Affairs at the U.S. Department of the Interior, said the federal government is doing the best it can with limited resources. "We are trying to take in all of our resources and make sure that we are meeting the needs the best we can with what we are provided," Addington said in response. "We're looking at ways of streamlining our resources and working smarter with what we have." During the hearing, Echo Hawk also shared her own story of surviving sexual assault as a child. When the assault was reported, law enforcement made the decision to not prosecute as a result of what they said was, quote, lack of resources, she said during her testimony. In the Institute's report, nearly half of surveyed organizations said they struggled to recruit tribal law enforcement officers, and 43% said they struggle with keeping them after training. "I hope that every single one of you recognizes that my rape was not partisan," Echo Hawk testified, "and you all now have a responsibility to stand with us. This is in your hands to uphold treaty and trust obligations." Violence against Native women. Violence is a public health issue across Native communities, and Native women and girls suffer disproportionately higher rates than other racial groups. A federal Centers for Disease Control and Prevention report showed over half of American Indian and Alaska Native women and men experienced intimate partner violence during their lifetimes. Violence inflicted by an intimate partner was a factor in 38% of homicides among Native women, and 44% of Native women reported being raped. Native sexual assault victims were most often girls ages 12 to 17, according to an FBI analysis of crime victim data between 2021 and 2023. According to the Urban Indian Health Institute survey, more than 25,000 Native survivors received services over the course of a year. Over a quarter, 28%, were Native children, while 8% were women who were pregnant or postpartum. The Arizona-based Southwest Indigenous Women's Coalition works with tribes serving domestic violence and sexual assault survivors. Director of Policy Rose Quilt of the Yakami Nation noted that under treaty and trust responsibilities, the federal government has a debt to tribes. "This was already prepaid by the blood of our ancestors and through the strength of their negotiation for treaties," she said. "Programs today are stretching everything," she continued. "They are delaying hiring, cutting travel, reducing their hours, and trying to prioritize emergency needs in order to fill these gaps." Echo Hawk told Stateline that recently an 80-year-old sexual assault victim came to her team for help. "The frail petite woman had needed a change of clean clothes, but Echo Hawk's team only had 5X-size sweatpants to give the frail petite woman. We simply don't have what we need to provide the basic dignity that these people deserve," Echo Hawk said. She deserved clothes that fit her in one of the most horrifying times in her life. And that concludes this story, Indigenous Violence Survivors See Fewer Services After Federal Cuts. Moving on to the economy and politics, our next story, Arizona joins 12-state lawsuit to block Paramount's $110 billion acquisition of Warner Brothers Discovery. The states say the merger would give one company control of nearly a third of U.S. movies and cable programming and are asking a judge to put the deal on hold. By Mia Maldonado, July 13, 2026. 12 Democratic-led states on Monday sued to block Paramount's $110 billion acquisition of Warner Brothers Discovery. The lawsuit, filed in the U.S. District for the Northern District of California, argues the merger violates Section 7 of the Clayton Act, a federal law prohibiting mergers that may substantially lessen competition or tend to create a monopoly. California Attorney General Rob Bonta is leading the lawsuit alongside the Democratic Attorneys General of Oregon, Arizona, Colorado, Connecticut, Massachusetts, Minnesota, Nevada, New Jersey, New Mexico, New York, and Washington. The two media companies have spearheaded the film and television industry for more than a century, with Paramount producing films such as Titanic and The Godfather, and Warner Brothers producing The Matrix and Casablanca. The companies also control popular cable television content, including CNN, MTV, HGTV, Comedy Central, Cartoon Network, and Nickelodeon. The companies typically negotiate with movie theaters and cable channels to promote their content, a process media distributors rely on to secure low prices for themselves and their subscribers. But states say a merger would eliminate that competition by combining two of Hollywood's five media distributors into one. That would control nearly one-third of movies and cable programming in the country. The result would be higher prices and worse quality content for theatergoers and cable television subscribers, the plaintiff states argued. Consolidation here not only leads to higher prices, it also leads to fewer opportunities for important stories to come to life, and fewer ways for audiences to encounter stories, ideas, and perspectives beyond their own experiences, Bonta said in a statement. States step in after federal government approved the merger. The merger already received federal approval from the U.S. Department of Justice, but the plaintiff states are pushing back, saying the Trump administration is not enforcing antitrust laws. Some people are going to continue to ask, why are we pursuing this opposition to this merger when the U.S. Department of Justice has already greenlit this deal? Oregon Attorney General Dan Rayfield said in a virtual press conference, well, this is by design. States have the ability under our own antitrust laws to enforce these regulations. We as states will see different harms than the national government will see. Rayfield said the merger would disproportionately hit the Beaver State's small independent movie theaters. When you have fewer competitors in an industry, historically, that means less pressure to keep costs down, he said. That's less content diversity and less leverage for workers and vendors who depend on this very own industry. The state of Oregon launched its own investigation into the merger months ago. When Paramount refused to turn over requested documents related to its lobbying efforts to the federal government, the state issued a civil investigative demand to compel it to release its records. The Oregon Department of Justice last week asked a Multnomah County Circuit Court judge to order that Paramount comply with the state's demands to hold off on the merger, but Oregon withdrew from the case and folded its effort entirely into the multi-state lawsuit. That is a bad idea for Arizonans, and it is a terrible deal for all Americans, Arizona Attorney General Chris Mays said in a press conference, adding that households could face higher costs to access news and entertainment if the merger moves forward. And the merger would significantly worsen the challenges movie theaters face, she said. With fewer films being made, theaters don't have the same opportunities to attract audiences, build consistent schedules, and maintain stable revenue throughout the year, Mays said. The states are also filing a temporary restraining order asking the court to put a hold on the deal while the lawsuit proceeds. And there is a note here that Arizona Mirror reporter Jared McDonald Evoy contributed reporting to this story. And that concludes this story. Arizona joins 12-state lawsuit to block Paramount's $110 billion acquisition of Warner Brothers Discovery. Moving back to Election 2026, our next story, Judge blocks Arizona elections rule barring intimidating and harassing clothing. By Caitlin Sievers, July 9, 2026. A federal judge on Tuesday blocked a provision in Arizona's elections rulebook that prohibits people at polling places from, quote, wearing clothing, uniforms, or official-looking apparel intended to deter, intimidate, or harass voters. Judge Michael Liberti's ruling came fewer than 2 weeks before the Grand Canyon State's July 21 primary election, with early voting already underway. The temporary block of the intimidating apparel provision of Arizona's Elections Procedure Manual was a win for the Pima County Republican Party and the Oversight Project, which is representing the party in a lawsuit challenging multiple provisions of the EPM. The elections rulebook, which is revised every 2 years, was written by Democratic Secretary of State Adrian Fontes and approved by Governor Katie Hobbs and Attorney General Chris Mays, also Democrats. The Oversight Project asked the court in May to block multiple provisions of the EPM, arguing that they were unconstitutional. Fontes and Mays countered that the challenge provisions merely explain existing state law, without expanding upon it. Liberti handed wins and losses to both parties when he opted to block poll workers from enforcing the intimidating apparel provision, but did not do the same for a provision banning audible electioneering outside the 75-foot perimeter of polling places if it can be heard at the polling place door. He also chose not to block a provision allowing elections officials to kick political party election observers out of polling places if they raise, quote, repeated frivolous voter challenges to poll workers without any good faith basis. In his order, the judge noted the conflict in this case between the right to political speech and the government's authority to maintain order at polling places. Liberti agreed with the Oversight Project that the apparel rule was overly vague because it asked the election worker to discern both whether the clothing is intimidating and if the person is wearing it with an intent to harass. Intent of that kind is not observable, he wrote. An election official cannot read it from the garment, and the manual offers no standard for inferring it from anything else. He wrote that blocking the rule was necessary to prevent discrimination based on election officials' discretion and the chilling of protected speech. Because the provision makes the lawfulness of a voter's attire depend on a poll worker's unguided assessment of the voter's intent, it fails to give fair notice and invites discriminatory enforcement, he wrote. Although Fontes and Mays argued that blocking any of the provisions would confuse poll workers and voters amid primary election voting, Liberti disagreed that the block on the apparel rule would do so. Enjoining its enforcement changes no ballot, deadline, precinct, or voting procedure, he wrote. It requires officials only to refrain from applying a clause the court has found likely unconstitutional, which imposes no administrative hardship and disturbs no long-standing procedure. Regarding the provision about audible politicking more than 75 feet away from polling sites, Liberti disagreed with Fontes and Mays that the EPM rule didn't go any further than state law, but he also concluded that the Oversight Project failed to make a case that the rule is unconstitutional. Plaintiffs have not shown the audibility provision is likely unconstitutional. There is no constitutional violation for an injunction to prevent, and the public's interest lies in the orderly administration of the election under the rules already in place, particularly now that early voting has begun, the judge ruled. And Liberti found that the Oversight Project and the Pima County Republican Party did not have legal grounds to challenge the repeated frivolous voter challenge provision because the party doesn't train its poll workers to make frivolous voter challenges. Today's ruling affirms that the overwhelming majority of those common sense protections are lawful and appropriate, Fontes wrote in a Thursday statement. that is good news for Arizona voters and for the dedicated election officials who work to administer elections fairly, securely, and professionally. The Oversight Project also counted the ruling as a win. Today, the Oversight Project secured an outstanding election integrity victory in our Arizona litigation against unconstitutional provisions of Secretary of State Fonte's Election Procedure Manual, spokesman Marshall Gates said in a statement to the Mirror. A federal court agreed to block Arizona election officials from enforcing a vague apparel rule designed to dissuade law enforcement and military voters from voting in person. And that concludes this story. Judge blocks Arizona elections rule barring intimidating and harassing clothing. And finally, Hobbs bars Arizona state employees from using government info to bet on prediction markets, by Jared McDonald Evoy, July 9, 2026. Governor Katie Hobbs issued an executive order Thursday prohibiting state employees from using non-public government information to make bets on prediction markets in light of revelations that classified military information has been used to do so in other parts of the country. Prediction markets are open markets that enable the prediction of specific outcomes using financial incentives, though in practice they function largely as forums for people to bet on practically anything, from the winner of a basketball game to where missiles will land in war zones. The executive order strictly prohibits executive branch employees in Arizona from disclosing or using any non-public information to profit or avoid losing in a prediction market. Violations may result in a dismissal or other appropriate sanctions and may be referred to law enforcement. The order encourages statewide elected officials, boards, and commissions, as well as the judicial and legislative branches, all of which are not under Hobbs' control, to adopt similar policies. Arizonans deserve a state government that works for them, not one where insiders exploit public service for their own gain, the governor said in a statement announcing the order. I'm proud to set clear, common sense, ethical standards on prediction markets to hold our government accountable. Public service is a privilege, and we will not tolerate anybody abusing that privilege to line their own pockets. Arizona has taken center stage in a fight against one of the largest prediction market companies, Kalshi. Attorney General Chris Mays pursued criminal charges against Kalshi, accusing it of breaking Arizona laws prohibiting the operation of an unlicensed wagering business and betting on Arizona elections. Some of the bets Mays singled out include betting on the 2028 presidential election results, if Republican Andy Biggs would win the Arizona governor's race, if Elon Musk would attend the Super Bowl, and if a Democrat would win the Arizona Secretary of State race. Mays' charges focus primarily on Arizona sports and election bets, though some charges include federal election bets as well as sports contests in other states. The case was permanently blocked in federal court after a judge determined that federal law preempted the state's authority to regulate Kalshi because they are exclusively regulated by the Commodities Futures Trading Commission. That concludes this story. Hobbs bars Arizona state employees from using government info to bet on prediction markets. And that's all the time we have for this July 16th, 2026 edition of the Arizona Mirror, brought to you each week by Sun Sounds of Arizona. I'm Lauren Vicker, your volunteer broadcaster. 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
1: 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From the June-July issue, Our Data, Ourselves. Wearable trackers from smartwatches to rings can give you stats on everything from your daily step count to minutes of REM sleep. But does more information lead to better health? This article is by Beth Winehouse. Years ago, I read the book Bridget Jones' Diary by Helen Fielding about a single woman in London looking for love. And I was struck by the fact that while there was a lot of text devoted to her quest for romance, Bridget often started her diary entries by detailing personal metrics. She listed things like how much she weighed, how many cigarettes she'd smoked that day, how much alcohol she'd had to drink, and the number of calories she'd consumed. At the time, that seemed to me like such a stressful and somewhat obsessive way to keep a record of your life. Fast forward to today, I wake up and check my wearable tracker to see how many hours I've slept. Then I input what I ate for breakfast so I can monitor my calorie intake. My tracker also counts my steps, and I aim for at least 10,000 every day. And every once in a while, just because the information is available, I monitor my heart rate during exercise and at rest, and my blood oxygen level. If I wanted, I could also keep an eye on a lot more, such as how much water I'm drinking each day, and my stress level at any point in time. And I'm not alone. It's estimated that more than 1 in 5 American adults now use a wearable biotracker of some kind, including watches, rings, patches, earbuds, clip-on devices, and smart clothing. Whether someone's trying to lose weight, get more fit, sleep better, or monitor a chronic medical condition like high blood pressure or diabetes, there's a wearable device that can offer relevant information. But there are also questions about whether having access to all this information is actually making us fitter and healthier, and whether there's a danger of too much information being potentially harmful. As with a lot of new technology, think AI, for example, there are good uses and some not so good uses that come with the hardware. When utilized appropriately, these products can indeed help people manage medical conditions or just become more aware of their health and fitness. Overall, I find the use of health fitness trackers to be positive, says Seth Creasy, PhD, a metabolism and obesity researcher at the University of Colorado's Anschutz Medical Campus. Trackers help individuals monitor their behavior or health, which can bring awareness to areas of health that need to be improved. Trackers can also help with motivation and goal setting. For instance, if you're aiming to walk at least 10,000 steps a day, and you look at your tracker and see you've walked only 8,000 steps, it may inspire you to go out and walk 2,000 more. Trackers may also nudge people toward their goals by offering reminders or digital incentives in the forms of badges, in-app competitions with friends or others, or the quest to close the rings on Apple Watches by meeting daily goals. Many researchers looking to quantify just how effective trackers are in helping people monitor their health and improve their diet and fitness. While there are few long-term studies that offer definitive data, a literature review published in the Lancet Digital Health Journal found that across short-term studies of almost 164,000 participants, the use of an activity tracker improved physical activity by an average of 1,800 extra steps and about 40 minutes more walking each day, which is a significant change. In addition to trackers for logging data tied to diet and fitness goals, many people have health wearables recommended by their doctors to help manage chronic conditions such as high blood pressure and diabetes. For example, continuous blood sugar monitors in the form of skin patches mean that people don't have to prick their fingers to monitor glucose levels. The monitors provide nearly constant information, usually delivered to a phone app. These devices will never replace the medical expertise of a physician or medical professional, says Creasy, but they do provide useful information outside of those visits. He adds that even people without chronic conditions can benefit. For example, an individual may have normal blood pressure at their annual physical, but when they measure it daily at work or at home, they notice it tends to be higher. This may be something to discuss with a physician, and without using the tracker, they would be unaware of it. But while there are undeniably many benefits to using wellness devices, studies have pointed to a number of potential hazards as well. The first issue has to do with accuracy and consistency. The trackers can be accurate for certain metrics like steps, time in bed, and heart rate, says Creasy. However, they aren't able to measure these things accurately all the time. Creasy says he's used the devices in several research studies and has seen numerous occasions where the data says one thing, but the person tells another story. He explains that sometimes, for example, wearables struggle to detect the difference between sleeping time and sedentary behavior. That's a problem, he says, since sedentary time is typically thought of as a negative health behavior and sleep is a positive one. While tracker technology continues to improve, there's always a margin for error in the data. Another problem is how people understand and use the data that's provided. Information viewed in isolation doesn't provide the complete picture, says Jessica Matthews, a doctor of behavioral health and a professor of integrative wellness in the College of Health Sciences at Point Loma Nazarene University in San Diego. What's important is that one piece of information be used as part of a greater whole. That includes objective data like blood pressure readings and glucose monitor readings. With medical devices, especially, experts recommend that people discuss their use and information with a health professional. Perhaps the biggest potential problem with using these products is how they can affect the psychological health of those who are susceptible. Experts explain that there's a tendency for some people to fixate on the information their tracker provides and to become overly reliant on it. And for perfectionists, failing to meet their fitness or sleep goals can cause feelings of stress or failure. Monitoring calories consumed and calories expended can help some people lose weight, but others may become discouraged and give up the effort if the data they are seeing isn't what they thought they were hoping for. As for others, an ongoing stream of information may exacerbate eating disorders by encouraging a constant fixation on diet and calories. Similarly, says Matthews, for some people, exercise can become compulsive in a very unhappy way. Is it great to track steps? Not for that person. While trackers can deliver an impressive amount of information, more is not necessarily better for everyone. That's especially true for people who are prone to experiencing a physical symptom and then becoming obsessed with it. Imagine if you have a technology that allows you to do that throughout the day, says Matthews. You notice that your heart rate is higher than it was 10 minutes ago. Now it's slower. It can open the door to a kind of neurotic behavior. For these people, more information can be a source of physiological as well as psychological stress. Phil Lane, MSW, a psychotherapist in private practice in Pennington, New Jersey, recommends that people who have been diagnosed with an anxiety disorder or who are prone to feeling anxious, especially over health issues, be aware that using trackers may make matters worse. He recommends checking with a therapist or mental health clinician about possible drawbacks before deciding to use one. The many kinds of activity monitors, meant to give us more information about our bodies, can conversely get in the way and distance us from ourselves. Experts cite a tendency for people to rely on the information from the device rather than to tune into what they're feeling. For example, looking at a tracker to see how well you slept rather than noticing how rested you feel. I use them myself and I recommend them in my practice, as Haley Perlis, PhD, a sport and performance psychology expert. But I think when we become too attached, too reliant, we lose self-reflection. We need to assess how we're feeling instead of relying on a device. Some signs of over-reliance, says Perlis, are when people can't leave the house without the device or believe their workout or steps don't count because they weren't wearing a tracker. And if someone asks you how your workout is and you say, "I don't know, I have to go look at my tracker," that's a sign you may need to put it down. It's a red flag if you're looking at these numbers for an unnecessary amount of time, adds Lane. That's not a helpful behavior, and it can get in the way of living your life. Do you need a wearable to tell you if you're feeling stressed? I would say no. If you're having a panic attack, you don't need a device to tell you you're having a panic attack. If you're using technology, be very aware of your relationship to it, recommends Lane. The human brain likes measurements, he says. There's a psychological draw to information like this, but it's not always healthy. Adds Matthews, trackers provide an opportunity for people to get greater insights about their health and fitness, but they don't tell the whole story, and they shouldn't come at the expense of listening to your body. If we're only worried about the data, we might actually miss the most important data of all. I plan to take all this advice to heart and be less like Bridget Jones. I'm not going to give up my health monitor, but I'll start using it differently. Instead of consulting the tracker in the morning to see how many hours I've slept, I'll ask myself how rested I feel. And while I want to continue to using it to encourage me to get my 10,000 daily steps, I'll take breaks from it so I can tune into my body. Because we are all so much more than a set of numbers and data. Some tips for tracking smart. Used correctly, health monitors help people not only achieve goals, but also set goals, says Perlis. You can see what you've been doing, know your baseline, and see if you can challenge yourself and increase it. And they give you real information to make sure those goals are appropriate. They're great for accountability, education, and giving us information. And I think they're fun, which is a good motivator. Here's how to get the most out of your device. Be clear on your goal, says Matthews. Today's technology can monitor so many different things that the possibilities can be overwhelming. Sleep, stress, exercise, diet? Pick one to start. Online reviews can help you select a reliable device that's within your budget and measures what's most meaningful to you. If improving your sleep is your most important goal, look for a tracker that measures sleep accurately and offers lots of information around that specific topic. And if your main goal is to increase your step count, then a simple pedometer may be all you need, says Matthews. You can buy one for a few dollars, and there have been studies showing they're actually quite accurate. Just capturing your data won't make you healthier. These devices provide information, but unless you take action and change some habits, there won't be any benefit. Most wearables link to health and fitness apps that can suggest actions based on the data that's gathered. For instance, if you sit at a desk all day, the apps can trigger reminders to get up and move every half hour or so. If the tracker indicates you're not sleeping as long or as soundly as you optimally should be, the apps can provide tips on how to improve that. If the tracker detects that you're stressed, The apps can offer breathing exercises or guided meditation sessions to help. And if you want to start a new exercise routine, the apps can help you choose one that meets your fitness level. Don't ignore what your body is telling you. You don't want to have the information from a tracker overtake or hijack your awareness, says Matthews. Ask yourself, how am I feeling today? And do I feel rested? The body knows when it's tired. Recognize that one piece of information doesn't tell the complete picture. Many of the things that trackers measure go through normal fluctuations throughout the day. Blood pressure increases with activity. Blood sugar varies depending on what we eat. Heart rate, stress level, and fatigue also vary. You may need to discuss the data from your device with your healthcare provider to understand what it means. I would challenge people who are using a fitness tracker all the time to go out and move their bodies without it for a day or a week, says Perlis. Sleep for a week without looking at the data. It's good for self-reflection and a good tune-up for yourself. 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On our country's 250th birthday, imagine a big cake with millions of candles, each representing a wish. Now imagine that one of those candles is yours. What's your wish for America? The New York Historical asked that all-important question, and more than 10,000 people in all 50 states and Washington, D.C. shared their best thoughts for our nation's future. To read more and to share your own, visit onour250th.org. My wish for America is everyone to respect and appreciate our differences, to unite us and not divide us. We are stronger together. Let us all work together for the common good of all. I love the idea of a huge neighborhood potluck representing all culinary traditions and backgrounds that represent the great American melting pot. I hope that we can become more accepting of everyone's differences and make room for everyone to be safe and accepted. Happy 250th birthday, America, land that I love. The best is yet to come. The past merely informs our future, which is destined to be great if we can look courageously forward, acknowledging the power that comes from our diversity and differences. I hope that we will restore the faith in what used to be known as public service, that is, elected representatives serving all the people, not self-service, not for personal financial gain or power, for the benefit of the people, for women to be paid equally, that we are actively pursuing big, bold, aspirational futures that are worthy of our children and their children and the generations to come. I wish for world peace, kindness, and serenity for all. My hope is for an America where everyone is respected for their talents, gifts, and intelligence, where we proudly support the Constitution of the United States as the best example of democracy, a diverse, equitable, and inclusive country. The problems we currently face can only be resolved if we work together. The people of America have always joined together to resolve conflict. Let's do it now. I wish that we could return to celebrating learning and knowledge by supporting our libraries and museums. I wish that we could return to making communities and the acceptance of others, even if they're different. On this America's quarter millennium anniversary, I wish the American people more social interaction with your neighbors and countrymen while cutting down dramatically on social media. A thriving democracy, healthy public debate, strong and independent press, and the relentless pursuit of the enduring ideals of liberty, justice, and equality for all. May we keep working together to make the dream real and honor our shared humanity. I pray that we return to the desires of our forefathers and their intention to create one nation under God, indivisible, with liberty and justice for all. I wish for democracy to shine bright in my country. I plan to be part of the solution. My wish is for America the Beautiful to stand forever as that shining light on a hill. Honesty plus opportunity plus hard work equals success. Our nation still provides us with everything we need when we try. Thank you, America, for all the glorious songs and sights and sounds. Keep making your music. Teach the children. Stay strong. America, thank you for the freedom to live and love in the beautiful land we call home. For Americans to learn to love this beautiful nation, even if you don't like the guy or gal in charge. For all, whether Democrats or Republicans, to come together as one and be Americans first, before we are anything else. Happy 250th birthday, America. I wish for patriotism to increase among young people. I wish for an end to poverty and homelessness. Yankee Doodle Dis. Written by a British army surgeon in 1755 and set to an existing tune, Yankee Doodle was meant to mock American colonists, with Doodle meaning fool and Dandy referring to a vain man. The British sang the song as they marched toward Lexington and Concord, battles they were stunned to lose. According to legend, the colonial militia sang Yankee Doodle back to the retreating British, and it became an unofficial American anthem. A couple weeks back, I started in on favorite foods from the different states. As I told you then, I wasn't going to read all 50 in one session. But continuing, we're on to Connecticut. French toast. Stars Hollow isn't real. Sorry, Gilmore Girls fans. But Connecticut has lots of quaint little towns like it, along with diners like Luke's, where French toast was a longtime special. Nutmeggers know their namesake, spice, is essential to the batter, adding another layer of cozy comfort to the brunch favorite. In Delaware, it's scrapple. These bricks of pork scraps, cornmeal, and spices are big throughout the mid-Atlantic, but Delaware makes the most of them. Don't dwell on what's inside, just focus on their taste, similar to sausage, and texture, crispy on the outside, tantalizingly tender in the center. While visitors to the Sunshine State of Florida might start their day with Mickey waffles, many residents prefer pastelitos, little pastries, a familiar term even among Florida's non-Spanish speakers. These flaky glazed Cuban delicacies come with a variety of fillings, some of them savory, but the classic is guava and cream cheese. Of course, what better to wash them down with than a glass of fresh squeezed orange juice? Before Banana Ball blew up, the Savannah Bananas' main rival was the Macon Bacon, a summer collegiate baseball team with a mascot called Kevin. Get it? In Georgia in 2023, the city of Macon added a bacon trail, featuring 19 local eateries with recipes that celebrate the beloved breakfast side. Try all 19, not exactly a hardship, and earn a season ticket to see the Macon Bacon play. The canned meat pan-fried to perfection, Spam Musubi with a sweet soy glaze. Purchase a top sticky rice meat pan-fried to perfection. Spam Musubi with a sweet soy glaze. Purchase a top sticky rice

0: Idaho produces more potatoes than any other state. Many of them are destined for the shredder than the fryer before being served across the country. In fact, the 24/7 breakfast chain Waffle House sources its spuds strictly from family farmers in southeastern Idaho. Lines start early at legendary Chicago, Illinois pancake houses, Walker Brothers and Apple Villa, where the size-to-share baked apple pancakes come with a custardy interior and a bounty of caramelized Granny Smith apples on top. Boy, that one sounds good. And for some quotable quotes, "Go to couples therapy before you need it," says Manny Jacinto, who's an actor. Fran Lebowitz, a writer, "People used to say if I was a millionaire. Now they say if I was a billionaire. I always say to these people, do you know how much a billion is? And they really don't. A couple of years ago, I heard the word trillion. No one should ever use that word unless they're an astronomer. I always pitch to my strengths, right? I never pitch to your weakness. If a guy is good on cutters, then we're going to see who's better today," says baseball legend C.C. Sabathia. "Obstacles are just the world's way of asking, how much do you want this? The greatest limits you'll ever face are the ones you quietly agree to," says Fiji Simo, tech entrepreneur. "Sometimes you have to wear the costume before it becomes the clothes," says musician Lucy Dacus. I get rhythm. Dancing, swaying, or finger tapping to music is a common voluntary response that speaks to the power of sound to move us. But a recent study published in the journal PLOS Biology showed that our brains may be involuntarily syncing to the beat as well. Researchers at the Chinese Academy of Sciences played classical music to 123 non-musicians and measured their spontaneous blinks, the ones our eyes perform without our awareness. The team found that the participants blinking involuntarily fell in line with the beat. The effect may highlight how the brain processes, predicts, and adapts to sonic patterns in the environment, even when we're unaware. We'll finish up with laughter, the best medicine. To bide their time on a long train trip, three priests agree to share their darkest secrets. "Once a month," says the first priest, "I go on a bender and get blind drunk." "I've gotten into gambling online," admits the second priest. "Worse yet, I use Sunday collection plate donations to fund my bets." "And you," the first priest says to the third, "what's your chief vice?" "Me," says the third priest, "I'm an inveterate gossip." That's all the time we have today for Reader's Digest. Thank you for listening. Stay tuned for more great programming on Sun Sounds.
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0: Good morning. Welcome to news from the Yuma Sun. Yes, again, it's Marcia French, your volunteer reader with Sun Sounds of Arizona. Today is Thursday, July 16th, and I'm here to bring you, of course, the weather, news from around town. I have three obituaries today, two sports articles, and we'll have time for state news. Here's the weather. Today, the 16th, it should be partly cloudy with a 10% chance of precipitation, 88 degrees for the low, 106 degrees for the high, 14 mile an hour winds from the south-southeast. Friday, 7% chance of rain, partly cloudy, 86 degrees up to 103. Saturday, mostly sunny, 5% chance of precipitation, 87 to 106 degrees. Sunday, the 19th, 4% chance of precipitation, partly cloudy, 86 up to 107. And for Monday, they're forecasting a high of 106 degrees, mostly sunny with a 2% chance of rain. Moving on to the news, supervisors review ARPA spending, savings, and remaining project costs. This article is by James Gilbert, Yuma Sun reporter, July 14th, which was Tuesday. The Yuma County Board of Supervisors received a detailed update at its most recent meeting earlier this month on how the county is spending its American Rescue Plan Act, that's the ARPA, funds, including which projects are finished, which are still underway, and how much money has been saved so far. Chief Financial Officer Humberto del Castillo told the board the county had allocated $31.5 million in ARPA funding to 19 eligible projects and $10 million to revenue loss projects, for a total of $41.5 million. According to del Castillo, 12 projects have been completed. One was reclassified under updated Treasury guidance, and 6 projects remain ongoing. The largest of those is the broadband middle mile project, which is 75% complete and expected to need $4.5 million to finish. No savings are expected from that project. A technical consultant project finished well under budget with actual spending at $186,000, or 62% of its original $300,000 allocation, generating about $113,000 in savings. Additionally, an engineering construction manager contract is 75% complete and expected to finish with $68,000 in savings. Other ongoing projects, including the Orange Grove Rancho Mesa Verde Sewer System, the NFP Safe House, and the DRS LLC Grant Management Consultant, are also moving forward, but are not expected to produce any savings. The sewer project, which has multiple funding sources, is 50% complete and still needs $659,000 in ARPA funds to finish. The NFP Safe House is 29% complete, and the DRS LLC Grant Management Consultant is 37% complete, with both showing no savings at this stage. Overall, the county has spent 81.3% of its eligible ARPA project budget, or $25.6 million, leaving $5.6 million to complete the remaining ongoing projects. Del Castillo added that the county has generated $181,000 in savings from completed projects. That represents 0.6% of the total budget, and those are the available funds generated through projected savings, Del Castillo said. These come from contracts being completed below budgeted amounts and project closeouts. He then asked the board for permission to reallocate those savings to existing ARPA projects that may need additional funding. He stressed that the request would not create new projects or expand any scopes. This means no new projects, no new scope, or changes to the projects, only asking for authority to allocate to projects within that list, he said. Del Castillo told the board that while the savings could be applied to any of the ongoing projects, staff recommended putting it towards the broadband middle mile project, but that this was not a final decision because several projects are still in progress and may need extra money. He also asked the board for flexibility to move savings to any ongoing ARPA project requiring additional funding. The county administrator would approve the final reallocations once actual costs are known. Supervisor Tony Reyes questioned whether it was too easy or early to assign the savings, noting that several completed projects still had numbers being finalized. I understand what you are trying to do, but I think it is a little premature. We have $181,000 to deal with budget overruns, but I don't know where to put it yet, Reyes said. My position right now would be we need to take some time to adjust where we put it. Supervisor Jonathan Lines responded by saying that there were additional costs tied to connecting broadband towers to the network, including redesigns prompted by engineering flaws in the original placement plan, could be covered by the available savings if needed. Diana Veloz, the county's Community Planning Administrative Director, stated that the county is preparing its quarterly report, which is due July 31st, and any savings need to be included. After this discussion, the board voted to authorize reallocating available saving from completed projects to ongoing projects at the direction of the county administrator. Moving on, charges dismissed for one defendant in 2025 Yuma shooting case. This article is by Michael Maresch, Yuma Sun reporter from July 14th, which was Tuesday. One of the two men charged in connection with a 2025 shooting that left a 32-year-old man hospitalized with gunshot wounds that had his charges dismissed earlier this month, while the co-defendant accepted a plea agreement on April 14th and was sentenced to prison. On July 6th, the charges were dismissed without prejudice. According to court documents, the case was dropped due to insufficient evidence and was unlikely to result in a conviction. Co-defendant Lorenzo Milano Casillas was initially charged with first-degree attempted murder, but under a plea agreement, he admitted to aggravated assault, and the remaining counts were dismissed. Casillas, 34, had originally faced the same charges before his case was resolved. Under the plea, Casillas was sentenced to the presumptive term of 7.5 years in prison and a fine of up to $150,000. The sentencing range for the offense was between 5 and 15 years. The investigation stems from a shooting reported around 1:50 p.m. on May 9, 2025, in the 3300 block of Arizona Avenue. According to court documents, Casillas shot the victim in the arm and chest and admitted to firing several times. Responding officers found the victim suffering from non-life-threatening injuries. He was taken to Onvida Health and later flown to a Phoenix area hospital for further treatment. He survived. Next, Yuma County releases latest early ballot numbers ahead of the primary. This is by James Gilbert, also from Tuesday. With less than a week until the primary election, here is the most recent ballot count from Yuma County. Early ballots mailed, 53,922. Early ballots accepted, 10,433. In-person ballots cast, 309. Early ballot tabulation begins at 11 a.m. Wednesday. You can watch it live on the ballot cam, which is at yumacountyaz.gov. There'll be a tab for government and then election services and then ballot cam. Szechuan Tribe announces Your Ride, Your Way public transportation campaign. This is by Braden Steele, Yuma Sun reporter from Tuesday. The Szechuan Tribe is rolling out a new campaign to help community members make the most of Yuma's public transportation system using easy-to-use digital transit tools. 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I told you I had some obituaries. Tyler William Fouth. He was born in 1986. He died July 7th. He was 39, born in Haley, Idaho, raised in Yuma, graduated from Yuma High School, and earned a degree from University of Arizona and later a master's degree at the University of Colorado. He was a structural and forensic engineer. He liked the outdoors and leaves behind a wife, sons, and his parents and a sister. There'll be a celebration of life that is being hosted to honor Tyler on August 5th, 2026, at the Works, that's 2625 Kipling Street, Wheat Ridge, Colorado, 80215, from 1 p.m. to 4 p.m. Casual dress is encouraged. Family asked that donations be made to the National Brain Tumor Society in his honor after a year-long battle with glioblastoma, or to their son's college funds. Linda Louise Hiron, born in 1944, passed away July 7th. She was lovingly remembered by her daughters and her son. She was born in Moses Lake, Washington, and I do not have any service information on her. Frank Overton, 1938 to July 3rd, 2026. He was in his home of 33 years under Hospice of Yuma Care with his wife, Judy. He previously resided in Port Orchard, Washington. He was the eldest brother of 9 siblings. Cremation was provided by Sunset Vista Funeral Home and Crematory. I'm going to move now to sports. COFA JROTC cadet wins gold at National Rifle Championship. This article is by Braden Steele from the Yuma Sun. COFA High School Marine Corps Junior Reserve Officers Training Corps cadet Mildreth Hernandez earned first place out of 132 competitors in the National Rifle Association Rifle Championship. She's a COFA High School student and is the first ever national gold medal winner in program history for COFA's MCJ ROTC rifle team. In addition to Hernandez, COFA had 4 other candidates finish in the top 30% of the competition. Tiffany Cardenas placed 5th, Delilah Mendez placed 7th, Gunnar Kinsey placed 22nd, and Michael Lawson placed 35th. COFA's team placed 2nd out of 27 teams, winning silver. The COFA MCJ ROTC program, which is overseen by Sergeant Major Brian Olea and Major Ton Burney, has earned a litany of awards and recognitions over the past several years, including being named a Distinguished Naval Honor School on more than one occasion. There are no words to describe this fantastic season, COFA MCJ ROTC instructor Major Todd Burney said. We will miss our seniors, but they have mentored the younger shooters who will fill their shoes for years to come. You're listening to Sun Sounds of Arizona, bringing you news from the Yuma Sun. I'm going to move now to another sports article. MWC hosting final Summer League session on Thursday. This article is by Mac Friday, sports editor, also from Tuesday, Matador Wrestling Club is set to host its final Summer League wrestling event this upcoming Thursday, which is today, at 5 p.m. The free, open to the public event is the last session of the summer, encouraging high school wrestlers from around Yuma County to take to the mat and learn new skills with partners of a wide range of skill levels. It's one of those special opportunities that is completely free, and the payout is learning something new and working with somebody different. Gila Ridge head wrestling coach and MWC assistant Abel Villamoreno said, "It's something we've done in the community for a long time to give an opportunity for everyone in Yuma to get better in all aspects. The summer sessions are a rarity among statewide wrestling programs, allowing one city to unite under one banner for a few nights across the summer and improve. Wrestlers and teams from Phoenix or Tucson occasionally ask if this is something we really do and are surprised when they hear that we all work on sharpening each other as a community," Villamoreno added. "No other city does that unless someone is paying for a clinic. This is something that is free of charge and allows us to work towards being one big team and striving to become champions together. More than just high school wrestlers attend the sessions, as youth wrestlers all the way up to current college contenders stop by to sharpen their skills. It's a really amazing sight to see," Villamoreno said. "I would say it's one of the main things in our off-season that really sets us apart as a wrestling community." I'm going to move now to state news. Arizona elections chief rejects DOJ offer of help on voter eligibility laws. This is by Howard Fisher, Capital Media Services, from Tuesday. The state's chief election official has a message for the Department of Justice. "We don't need to be reminded to comply with laws ensuring only citizens cast a ballot in Arizona. And no, we don't need your help." Arizona has a long history of adherence to voter registration requirements, Adrian Fonts wrote in a new letter to William Moorman, an attorney in the agency's civil rights division. "Indeed, Arizona has required those registering to vote to provide satisfactory evidence of United States citizenship for more than two decades." All this comes a week after Assistant Attorney General Harmeet Dillon, who is Moorman's boss, sent a letter to Fonts threatening to prosecute election workers in Arizona who knowingly leave non-citizens on voter rolls or facilitate them receiving and casting ballots. Dillon warned that a federal law obviously makes it unlawful for non-citizens to vote in federal elections. State election officers, including the chief election officer of the state, could be criminally prosecuted for aiding and abetting violations of various federal laws, she wrote, like letting aliens falsely and willfully represent themselves as citizens, as well as actually voting in federal races. Dillon, in that July 7th letter, said her agency is willing to assist Arizona in complying with federal law, and she asked him to respond to Moorman to explain how he would do that. Fonts, in his response obtained by Capital Media Services, said there's nothing to tell beyond what the state already is doing. Arizona's 15 counties will continue to carry out their duties under federal and state law to determine voter eligibility and maintain current and accurate voter registration lists, he wrote. And Fonts said if federal officials have any questions, they are free to review the 468-page State Elections Procedures Manual. He even sent a link, which he said has step-by-step procedures about voter registration and list maintenance. Fonts also sniffed at offers by the Department of Justice to help. "It can trust my office and the highly trained and dedicated election officials in each of Arizona's 15 counties to carry out our duties in accordance with the law and the oath we all have taken," he wrote. Trump has made a series of baseless claims about election security and integrity since he lost the 2020 election. But even with his 2024 win, he has reignited the issue ahead of the year's midterms. There is no sign the president is going to let up. Trump is set to deliver an address to the country on Thursday where the president had said he would share really, really big news about elections. Fonts, who has engaged with and won various battles with the administration, said he will be watching, willing to comment, and he has not proven shy. It is insulting to insinuate that the good people at our county recorder's offices across the state are not doing their jobs correctly, he said after receiving the letter from Dillon last week, saying election officials will follow the law, not directions that come from political rhetoric or intimidation. Fonts most recently fought in federal with the Trump administration and its efforts to take greater control of elections. Last month, U.S. District Court Judge Susan Brnovich tossed out a demand by the Department of Justice to access the unredacted records of Arizona's nearly 5 million registered voters. The judge concluded that the federal agency was not entitled to anything that is not already public. More recently, another federal judge shut down a bid by the Trump administration to create a national voter registration database and then instruct the U.S. Postal Service to deliver the ballots of only those on the list. U.S. District Court Judge Emmett Sullivan said that would block access to voting simply because a state declines or fails to certify a list. And that came weeks after another federal judge blocked the administration from overhauling the systematic alien verification for entitlements database to make it easier for states to use it to compare to their voter registration laws. U.S. District Court Judge Sparkle Suknanan said there are problems with the SAVE database, saying federal officials haphazardly combined and repurposed the private information of millions of Americans, including citizenship data that they knew to be unreliable. All this comes against the backdrop of claims by Democracy Docket, founded by Democratic attorney Mark Elias, that Immigration and Customs Enforcement was planning to send agents to polling places this fall. Callie Jones, spokeswoman for Fonts, said that her office is monitoring but has heard nothing definite about such plans. My next article, lawmakers fix cancer coverage gap after firefighters' year-long insurance fight. This is by Howard Fisher Capital Media Services from Tuesday. State lawmakers have decided that firefighters in Arizona should not have to go through the hassles that threw Matthew O'Reilly had with his insurance company. And it's all because of a comma, or more to the point, a missing one in state law. So what they learned is that how text is formatted can make all the difference in the world. O'Reilly, a firefighter in Sun City, got diagnosed with a type of cancer after routine screening. He had his thyroid removed and went through recovery. But even as he was healing, O'Reilly said the insurance company that was providing workers' compensation coverage insisted that the type of cancer he had just wasn't covered. Why? It turns out that the list of diseases that state law says are presumed to be job-related for firefighters was worded to cover adenocarcinoma or mesothelioma of the respiratory tract, leading the insurer to conclude that his non-respiratory adenocarcinoma was not covered. Put simply, according to Senator Kevin Payne, there should have been a comma after adenocarcinoma, which would have made it clear that the provision about the respiratory tract was meant to include only mesothelioma. O'Reilly said the cancer diagnosis made him focus on things like family and treatment and recovery. I never thought about having to fight for my benefits, whether you should or not, about whether an insurance company is going to fight for a comma, he said. But here we are. That resulted in having to fight for more than a year. During that time, I was trying to heal. I was also dealing with hearings and legal arguments and uncertainty of whether my benefits were covering or not. As firefighters, we know that the job comes with risks, he said. But if one of those risks gets you sick because of the job, we should not be abandoned. We should not have to prove over and over again the law of what the law means and what it's intended to mean. O'Reilly eventually did get his coverage, but what's in SB 1215 should make that unnecessary for others who find themselves in the same position. Burned by the issue of punctuation, Payne, a Peoria Republican, recrafted the law so that the list of presumptively covered conditions is no longer in a single sentence. Now, each of the 23 conditions has its own numbered paragraph. SB 1215 matters because it helps ensure the next firefighter does not have to go through what I went through, O'Reilly said. It means firefighters diagnosed with a covered job-related cancer can focus on treatment, recovery, and family instead of fighting with insurance companies, he said at a ceremonial signing of the bill by Governor Katie Hobbs. This is not just about punctuation, said O'Reilly. It's about people. Dan Freiberg, president of the 9,000-member Professional Firefighters of Arizona, said the legislation sends an important message. Arizona will not allow insurance companies to exploit ambiguity in the law at the expense of six firefighters, he said. Firefighters also gained another change in law designed to protect their health and prevent them from becoming ill in the first place. HB 2641, which also was signed, prohibits the use of PFAS, a category known as forever chemicals, in the foam used by firefighters to put out blazes. The chemicals help the foam spread over burning flammable liquids, helping to shut off the flow of oxygen. Arizona lawmakers, aware of the health hazards, had previously forbidden the use of PFAS, which have a known link to cancer, in foam used for testing and training, but it left the door open for other uses when actually fighting fires. Representative Sarah Liguori said there is no reason for that exception given the known health hazards from the chemicals. Firefighters spend their career running towards danger, said the Phoenix Democrat. Every time a firefighter answers a call, they accept risks the rest of us hope we never have to face, she said. But they shouldn't have to prevent risks that are preventable. Liguori, noting that the inherent risks of cancer to firefighters, said it makes sense to eliminate at least one risk. And that's our show for today. I hope we've given you some things to think about. The Wall Street Journal is next, and I hope that you can stay with us. Thank you so much for spending time with me, and I hope that you have a good week.
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Good morning and welcome to today's edition of the Wall Street Journal on Sun Sounds of Arizona, read by your volunteer broadcaster, Cicely Tiernan. Exclusive, U.S. The AI backlash has tech executives fearing for their lives. Violent threats against AI companies are rising and spilling over into real-world security incidents by Lindsay Ellis, Zusha Ellison, and Tina Lee. A security guard at Anthropic rushed to stop the man sneaking into the lobby of the world's most valuable AI startup. The man had entered by following closely behind a badge-swiping employee. He showed the guard an envelope marked with the name of a top Anthropic executive. The executive was going to be killed, he told the guard, and he needed to warn someone, according to records of the April 15 incident viewed by the Wall Street Journal. The encounter, which took place 5 days after an attempted firebombing of OpenAI chief executive officer Sam Altman's house, ended without violence or an arrest. But four executives at Anthropic and across the artificial intelligence industry, the threat was far from over. In recent months, mounting opposition to AI has given rise to a surge of violent rhetoric, threats against people and property, and a serious attempt at harm. The phenomenon has executives at tech companies, large and small, reconsidering their personal security arrangements and how they talk about their products to a public that is increasingly wary of the technology and the societal changes it is ushering in. Police in San Francisco have responded to several threats against employees of Anthropic and OpenAI, according to records viewed by the Journal. The Texas man who allegedly threw an incendiary device at Altman's house was charged with attempted murder and attempted arson. Officers found a manifesto advocating for the killing of AI CEOs and investors. He pleaded not guilty. That same month, a man who had applied for a job at Anthropic using a fake name allegedly posted a threat to skin the children of company employees as punishment for what he alleged was the theft of his work, according to police records. Police categorized the incident as a terroristic threat, but made no arrest. The man said he had no actual desire to physically harm anyone. In June, Anthropic security officials reported an Oklahoma man to police after he threatened violence while seeking a refund, according to police records. He wanted to talk to a human. Since y'all refuse to have a real person to contact me and refund my money, I'll be coming to your office with my pistol, and then we will have a effing talk about my money, the man wrote. The volume of digital threats targeting AI chiefs and data centers grew sevenfold between late February and May, according to LifeRaft, which scans social media and the dark web for Fortune 100 companies. What has surprised me is how bad it's gotten over such a short period of time, said Jonathan Graff, LifeRaft's CEO. The number of threats declined somewhat in June. Aware of the backlash, some tech leaders have begun traveling with armed guards. Some stay quiet on the topic of AI to avoid attention. Industry leaders who have been issuing dire warnings about the risks of artificial intelligence poses to the workforce have pivoted to talking up its potential benefits. Still, they are pushing ahead on developing more sophisticated models, just as Americans increasingly use the technology, while expressing misgivings about its impact on jobs, their children's well-being, and energy prices. Altman responded to the attack on his home by posting a photo of his husband and baby in the hopes that it might dissuade the next person from throwing a Molotov cocktail at our house, no matter what they think about me. OpenAI didn't respond to requests for comment. Go for the pitchfork. The AI insurance company Corgi runs a cafe in San Francisco's financial district. With about 200 employees, Corgi
isn't as well known as Anthropic or OpenAI. Yet passersby stop outside the cafe daily, shouting or cursing, Corgi chief executive Nico Lacqua said. At times, they rail against AI raising their rents and stealing their water, Lacqua said. We have pretty thick skin at this point, he said. Earlier this year, Lacqua hired extra security for the cafe after someone vandalized the company's free shuttle bus. In 2025, 38.1% of S&P 500 technology companies disclosed spending on executive protection, according to an analysis of filings by Equilar, up from 26.8% in 2021. Three companies reporting major jumps in security spending operate near the center of the AI boom. The spending by Palantir Technologies on executive protection rose 150% in a year to nearly $3 million in 2025. At Oracle, spending rose 85.5% to $5.6 million from $3 million in the prior year. Disclosures show that most of that money funded Larry Ellison's residential security in an environment with specific threats and safety concerns. Salesforce's spending grew to about $4 million, about $1 million more than in 2024. Salesforce declined to comment. Oracle and Palantir didn't respond to requests for comment. At a conference this year on AI and labor hosted by American Compass, Alex Karp, Palantir's chief executive, said fear of unemployment is feeding a backlash. When told, your job is going to disappear, he said, people go for the pitchfork. Tech CEOs a few years ago definitely did not have security, said Dakota Dominguez, vice president of client relations at JPT Security, which is based in Silicon Valley. A lot of tech companies now are incorporating that into their budgets. Dominguez said tech companies are increasingly requesting armed guards because of the backlash against the industry. Unlike music stars or politicians who often prefer hulking bodyguards, tech execs usually ask for less conspicuous security, he said. In tech environments, what I see is a lot of more of a slender profile, he said. AI companies increasingly discourage their rank-and-file workers from wearing corporate logos because of the risk of targeted attacks, particularly in unfamiliar areas, said Nabi Namer, a longtime security professional in Silicon Valley. A current Anthropic security employee and a former one said in an online post viewed by the journal that security has grown considerably at the company in the past few years. One said in 2025 his role was to protect CEO Dario Amodei, but that the remit soon expanded to support founders, other C-suite executives, and their families globally. The security employees didn't respond to requests for comment. Anthropic has run round-the-clock security since 2024 and communicates regularly with employees about emerging threats, a company spokesman said in a statement. We track concerning behavior over time through a person of interest process, allowing us to catch escalation patterns early, the spokesman said. The spokesman said several individuals involved in incidents reported to police were already being tracked by Anthropic security. In the case of the man who sneaked into the lobby, the spokesman said the company's security team is instructed to seek de-escalation and not to detain people. You can't go back to serfdom. In polls, which show public enthusiasm for AI has been plummeting, Americans regularly express concern about the technology's effects on jobs and affordability. Employee anger with AI has mounted as companies attribute layoffs to the efficiencies it creates. Daniel Green, a Kansas-Missouri consultant who works on AI training and corporate tech adoption, said people he encounters have absorbed executives' rhetoric that the technology is a job killer and that using it is akin to training a replacement.
People talk about AI in the context of the Industrial Revolution, and the Luddites were actually very violent, he said. In May, Mark Zuckerberg's yacht was spotted in Seattle. Meta Platforms had just announced around 1,400 layoffs in the midst of an AI pivot in Washington state. Online commentators said they wish someone would light it ablaze, blow it up, or sink it. Meta declined to comment. At the conference on AI and labor, Palantir's Karp called political unrest the industry's number one challenge. Karp said he would advise his peers that none of us are going to make any money when the country blows up. Americans concerned about AI outnumber those who aren't by more than a 4-to-1 margin, according to a March survey of about 1,400 U.S. adults by Quinnipiac University. A growing share of respondents to that survey, 55%, said they believed AI was doing more harm than good. Bonnie Kate Wolf, 34, a Pinterest designer, was laid off as the company embraced AI in operations. Before her accounts were deactivated, she posted to an office Slack channel, "Please do not forget all of us who are being left behind and replaced by the AI. Resist." Hundreds responded with emojis of hearts or raised fists. Wolf of Seattle said it seems executives accept the job loss is reasonable because the potential to make money with AI is so great. That's why people are setting warehouses on fire, she said. You can't go back to serfdom. It really feels like the people in power want to be kings. Historically, that doesn't work out for kings. On to our next story. U.S. climate and environment. Canadian wildfire smoke blankets U.S. Northeast and Midwest. Conditions are set to worsen in Maryland, Washington, D.C., and Virginia, forecaster said, by Alyssa Luckpat. Wildfire smoke from Canada is shrouding the Northeast and the Midwest, harming the air quality during a summer heat wave. Wind swept smoke from the north, where the Canadian government reported more than 100 uncontrolled wildfires. Swaths of the Northeast and Midwest were under air quality alerts that might continue into Thursday, according to the National Weather Service. Expect we'll once again see widespread reduced visibility, perhaps even lower than what we're seeing so far, the National Weather Service said. Forecasters said the densest plume of smoke should move south over the mid-Atlantic, and more fumes could appear Thursday night. The hazy air could clear up by Friday, meteorologists said, but it was too early to determine the weekend outlook. New Jersey is preparing to host the World Cup final on Sunday in an outdoor stadium. Smoky conditions were set to worsen on Thursday and possibly Friday in Maryland, Washington, D.C., and Virginia, meteorologists said. The smoke turned the skies gray in affected areas on Wednesday, compounding a heat wave. The air quality was unhealthy in parts of the Northeast and the Great Lakes, according to the Environmental Protection Agency. The EPA suggested people, especially children and the elderly, shorten how long they spend outside. Authorities ordered evacuations in parts of northern Minnesota near a cluster of Canadian wildfires. New York City opened hundreds of cooling centers and was distributing masks to curb smoke inhalation. The EPA said the biggest health threat from smoke is fine particles that can be inhaled or enter people's eyes. The particles can cause burning eyes or running noses. Healthy people aren't usually at a major risk from short-term exposure to smoke, the EPA said. And on to our next story. Middle East. Trump leans toward expanding U.S. military operations in Iran. While preferring diplomacy, Trump was briefed this week on options, including use of ground troops and bombing Pickaxe Mountain, by Alexander Ward and Lawrence Newman.
President Trump is leaning toward expanding U.S. military operations in Iran after days of briefings from top aides, U.S. officials said. Options include stepping up airstrikes, sending ground forces to seize Iranian islands near the Strait of Hormuz, and bombing a forfeited site that could be used for covert nuclear work. Trump hosted a Situation Room meeting Tuesday evening to discuss the potential seizure of Karg Island and other territory along the Strait of Hormuz using U.S. troops, as well as the potential bombing of a tunnel complex at Pickaxe Mountain, a nuclear-linked site the U.S. has yet to target. Expanding airstrikes against more targets in Iran, including energy sites, also remains a possibility. The discussion was one of multiple formal and informal conversations Trump has held in recent days with senior officials, including Vice President J.D. Vance, Defense Secretary Pete Hegseth, Secretary of State Marco Rubio, and General Dan Kane, the chairman of the Joint Chiefs of Staff, the officials said. The U.S. military said it launched two waves of airstrikes against Iran on Wednesday, targeting Iran's ability to threaten vessels transiting the strait. "We'll find out whether or not we settle with them or we just finish it off," Trump said at an industry event shortly after the second wave of attacks began. The military also has been enforcing a U.S. blockade of Iranian ports, turning away several ships from the coast on Wednesday. In one case, the military said it fired Hellfire missiles at the smokestack of a Curaçao-flagged ship that was trying to sail to Karg Island. The military said the ship ignored its warnings to turn around, so it was disabled. "The president hasn't made a final decision on next steps in the war," officials said, and he insists privately and publicly that he would prefer resolving his dispute with Iran diplomatically. But Iran hasn't capitulated on Trump's demands that it surrender its nuclear stockpile after weeks of military strikes and an interim deal that would have allowed Tehran to make billions of dollars selling oil on the open market. The diplomatic gridlock had prompted Trump to ask aides for new escalatory options that could force Iran to surrender or at least promise to stop attacking commercial vessels in the strait. Some U.S. officials said Trump is reluctant to commit ground forces. He has repeatedly walked back his biggest public threats, including taking Karg Island and Iran's oil industry. But if Trump were to approve of the plans, it would usher in the most dangerous phase of the nearly five-month war and drag the U.S. deeper into a growing Middle East conflict, one that would likely lead to higher gas prices and complicate Republicans' plans for the midterms. Trump has made candid statements about the war in recent days, confirming that he is considering new military options. While officials say he is leaning toward expanded operations, he could change his mind, and his open discussion of options also could be used to try to scare Iran back to the negotiating table. "We're going to take out Pickaxe Mountain," Trump told radio host Hugh Hewitt this week. On Tuesday, shortly before the Situation Room meeting, Trump told Fox News that seizing Karg Island was unlikely, but not ruled out. "If we degrade them far enough and deep enough back, I would do that," he added. Axios reported earlier on the Situation Room discussions. The strikes Wednesday marked the fifth straight day of attacks on Iran, following the collapse of an interim peace agreement that had lifted the U.S. blockade on Iranian ports and paused sanctions on Tehran's oil sales. But Trump declared the ceasefires over after Iran attacked ships in the strait, reimposing the blockade and authorizing fresh strikes. In an interview that aired Wednesday, Vance told podcaster Joe Rogan the strikes were aimed at forcing Iran back to the negotiating table. "We're not just going to bomb and bomb and bomb.
We're going to try to use our military force as one of the many tools that we have to solve the problem, Vance said. A green light on either a Pickaxe Mountain or Karg Island operation would be Trump's riskiest bet of the conflict. Pickaxe is a heavily fortified underground site consisting of tunnels built into granite some 300 feet to 475 feet beneath the surface of a mountain peak, far deeper than Iran's nuclear enrichment sites at Natanz and Fordow, which the U.S. and Israel bombed last summer. The site is believed to be incomplete. The depth of Pickaxe tunnels means they might not be vulnerable to direct hits from the U.S. military's bunker buster bombs. Whereas U.S. attacks on Fordow in 2025 targeted ventilation shafts that went straight down to the halls of the site, publicly available satellite imagery hasn't exposed the definite locations of any ventilation sites at Pickaxe. That doesn't mean Pickaxe has no vulnerabilities. Construction at the site means it depends upon power supplies, equipment deliveries, and construction personnel that could be sabotaged. If they make any move toward turning Pickaxe into a functioning nuclear site, we immediately go and do whatever we have to do. But they haven't, Trump said Tuesday on Fox News. Nobody knows if they are even doing anything at Pickaxe. It's just something that comes up. Trump added that U.S. bunker buster bombs can go deep. Attempting to seize Karg Island, Iran's main oil export hub, would harm the country's oil industry, but it also would put American forces directly in harm's way. Troops would be easy targets for Iranian missiles and drones, U.S. officials and analysts say. Retired Marine General Frank McKenzie said the U.S. should still consider a Karg Island operation. That's something we should think about doing because possession of Iranian soil would be a significant factor in future negotiations with Iran, he said Sunday on CBS News' Face the Nation. Trump is also discussing ideas to occupy other islands along the strait to assist with shipping and to destroy heavily militarized territory, with analysts pointing to Abu Musa, Greater Tumb, and Lesser Tumb as the likeliest targets. U.S. troops would also be vulnerable in those locations, according to the officials and analysts. And on to our next story. World, Middle East. Vance ramps up criticism of Israel. In an interview with Joe Rogan, Vice President said, some in Israel want war with Iran to continue indefinitely. By Natalie Andrews, Vera Bergengren, and Philip Wegman. Vice President J.D. Vance has accused elements of the Israeli government of being behind a campaign to shape U.S. public opinion about the war with Iran and undermine negotiations to end the conflict. There are some people within their system, we know beyond a shadow of a doubt, who are manipulating and trying to change American public opinion to keep the war going on indefinitely, Vance said in a three-hour conversation with the podcaster Joe Rogan this week. Not toward any objective, but just indefinitely. The allegation by Vance, widely seen as a potential successor to President Trump's political movement, marked an

prove its image around the world with a $45 million lobbying contract going to a former Trump campaign manager, Brad Parscale. Vance referred to a Time magazine article that suggested Israel had used some of that money to pay online influencers who attacked Vance. When I open up the pages of Time magazine and I see that there's a literal foreign influence campaign being funded to tank the very deal that I was pursuing, and oh, by the way, many of the people who were receiving that money were actually attacking me in completely dishonest ways, you know, my response to that is, well, go to hell, Vance said. He added, I'm going to do what I have to do for the American people. I represent Americans first. Parscale pushed back on social media. Claims that I attacked the MOU or the administration are false, he wrote, referring to the ceasefire memorandum of understanding with Iran. There isn't a single shred of evidence that I acted against the administration. A Vance spokesman didn't immediately respond to requests for comment. A spokeswoman for the Israeli embassy in Washington declined to comment. Rogan, who endorsed Trump in 2024, has broken with the president over his decision to go to war with Iran. Last week, Rogan argued on his podcast that most people are horrified that Trump hadn't kept his campaign promise to avoid new foreign entanglements. Trump himself has increasingly expressed frustration with Israeli Prime Minister Benjamin Netanyahu and Israeli military actions that he has said have threatened the administration's negotiations with Iran. Vance, who served in Iraq, has built a career on his opposition to forever wars. In the Senate in 2023, he opposed sending U.S. aid to Ukraine. As the conflict between Iran and the U.S. heated up early this year, Vance argued for diplomacy, but said that when Trump decided to strike, he was on board. Trump has since named Vance as a top negotiator in the administration's efforts to reach a deal to end the war. Vance has been increasingly critical of Israel as he works to negotiate an agreement. Last month, during a briefing with reporters at the White House, the vice president rebuked members of Israel's government for criticizing the temporary ceasefire deal the U.S. reached with Iran. If I was in the cabinet of the Israeli government, I might not be attacking the only powerful ally that I have anywhere left in the entire world, he said at the time. Vance, 41, views the relationship with Israel in a way that is different from that of many older Republicans in Washington. He has sought to strike a balance on the issue, trying to tamp down rising anti-Semitism while quietly challenging GOP's long-standing commitment to Israel. Vance's comments come as the ceasefire deal with Tehran has unraveled in the midst of renewed Iranian attacks on commercial ships, fresh U.S. strikes, and a restored U.S. blockade. It's just going to be really messy, and there's going to be a lot of stops and starts, Vance said on the podcast. The vice president directed his sharpest criticisms at Israeli officials and their allies in the U.S., accusing them of trying to kill peace negotiations. They are attacking me obsessively, saying that we should not be negotiating with Iran. We should just keep the military campaign going indefinitely. That is their explicit position, he said. Republicans have long seen support for Israel as an unshakable tenet of GOP orthodoxy, but a younger generation of influential conservatives is pushing to change that, arguing that Israel's interests don't always align with those of the U.S. The conservative political activist Bob Vanderplatz said he sees an emerging generational divide. Gen Z, they are looking at Israel through a political lens, and I think the older generation is looking at Israel through a biblical lens, he said. In the wake of the Iran war, the issue has already fractured the coalition that helped return Trump to the Oval Office. Tucker Carlson has repeatedly condemned what he calls Israel's war, while Megyn Kelly has warned her audience that no one
should have to die for a foreign country.

both hosted Trump and Vance during the campaign, only to earn a rebuke from the president when they blasted the war in Iran as a betrayal of American first foreign policy. Right now, Israel is losing the public opinion battle in the United States of America. It is a simple and obvious fact, Vance told Rogan. And on to our next story. Politics, policy. Trump was caught off guard by DHS move to halt ICE vehicle stops. You're listening to the Wall Street Journal on Sun Sounds of Arizona with your volunteer broadcaster, Cicely Tiernan. And continuing on with our story. Secretary Mark Wayne Mullen and his acting ICE director made the decision but hadn't briefed the president, who later overruled them, by Michelle Hackman and Mary Ann Levine. When Homeland Security Secretary Mark Wayne Mullen decided to halt most vehicle stops by federal immigration officials, he didn't have a chance to brief President Trump before news of the decision started to leak. Mullen had made the decision Monday evening with Acting Immigration and Customs Enforcement Director Dave Venturella, following the fatal shootings of two immigrants in the span of a week that prompted public outrage, including from a prominent Republican senator. The two officials, who had been trying to keep immigration enforcement out of the headlines, felt they needed to make an urgent change, according to people familiar with their thinking. But no one had briefed Trump on the decision, the people said. He only caught wind of it from critical coverage on cable TV and furious outside allies who took to social media to register their disapproval. Mike Davis, a Trump ally, posted on X that Mullen had caused headaches for Trump, listing the traffic stop suspension as an example. Mullen should find another job, Davis wrote. So far this year, the president has waffled on how aggressively to steer his administration on immigration. An earlier push to ramp up arrests culminated in the fatal shootings of two U.S. citizens in Minneapolis, and Trump instructed his administration to pull back from its most confrontational enforcement tactics. But in this case, Trump felt the halt of nearly all vehicle stops appeared to be a retreat by his administration that made them look weak on the issue. Trump ultimately overruled Mullen, writing on Truth Social Wednesday morning, "We must be strong, tough, and smart, and we cannot give up one of ICE's most important and effective crime-fighting tools." Mullen tweeted Wednesday evening, "President Trump and I are on the same page. We want our @ICE.gov officers to have all options available to keep them safe while executing our mission of deporting as many illegal criminals from our country as possible." A DHS spokeswoman asked to comment referred to the secretary's tweet. The rapid U-turn highlighted an ongoing tug of war among Trump's top advisors on how far to push the envelope. Trump's White House border czar, Tom Homan, disagreed with the call to suspend vehicle stops, according to people familiar with the matter. He had privately argued that the move would essentially bring ICE arrests to a halt, and officers could be given more training without a blanket ban on stopping cars. The two fatal shootings this past week happened in part because of ICE, at the White House's direction, has been attempting to meet a quota of 2,000 arrests a day. ICE officers have been asked to work overtime and are under tremendous pressure to carry out arrests. Venturella, the acting ICE director, gambled that arrests could ramp back up in a quieter and more orderly way by more smartly pursuing immigrant targets such as people newly released from state and local jails. His approach was a sharp departure from the past year, when officers would be sent out on roving patrols through city streets looking for immigrants to arrest and catching public attention. The new approach allowed the administration to tout higher arrest numbers without, until last week, provoking the sort of public outrage
that met with frequent clashes between federal immigration officers and protesters. Mullen didn't address the change in policy in a statement issued Wednesday, but the president's social media post illustrated the change that Mullen faces as he leads the agency tasked with carrying out Trump's campaign promises of mass deportations. Mullen, during his confirmation hearing, promised to keep his agency out of the headlines and has sought to maintain a lower profile ahead of the November midterms. But the president has seen immigration as one of his strongest political issues. About 54% of voters disapprove of Trump's handling of immigration, while 42% approve, according to polling from Cook Political Report. "I wanted to speak about the great job I've done on the border, and my people said, 'Sir, nobody cares about that,'" Trump told reporters in June. "I said, 'What do you mean? I got elected on that twice.'" And on to our next story. Politics, national security, the hardest question for Trump nominees on Capitol Hill. Democrats keep asking, "Who won the 2020 presidential election?" By Yoko Kaburo, Maya Davis, and Vera Bergengruen. It's become the go-to question for Democrats to ask Trump administration nominees. Who won the 2020 election? Jay Clayton, nominated by President Trump as the Director of National Intelligence, became the latest pick to face the simple but politically sensitive question in his hearing Wednesday in front of the Senate Intelligence Committee. For years, Trump has falsely claimed that the 2020 election was stolen from him. Clayton was asked by several members of the Democratic caucus if Joe Biden won the 2020 election. He never said yes or no. Like dozens of other nominees over the past 2 years, he repeatedly leaned on a technical answer to avoid saying that Biden defeated Trump. Senator Mark Warner of Virginia, the top Democrat on the panel, took the first crack. "Let me ask you what should be a simple question. Do you deny that Joe Biden won the 2020 election?" "I'm not an election denier," Clayton said. "Joe Biden was certified as the president." Senator Mark Kelly of Arizona tried to pin him down further. "Can you tell me why Joe Biden was certified as the winner of the 2020 election?" "I believe he had the most electoral votes," Clayton said. "So he won the election?" Kelly pressed. Clayton chuckled a little as he said, "He followed our process, had the most electoral votes, and was declared the winner." Clayton, a top federal prosecutor and former chairman of the Securities and Exchange Commission, spent much of the hearing presenting himself as a stabilizing figure focused on management rather than politics. But his refusal to plainly state that Biden won the 2020 election underscored the limits of how far even more conventional nominees are prepared to separate themselves from Trump. Democrats contended that Clayton's answers to the question carried particular weight for a nominee who would oversee the nation's intelligence agencies and whose job would be to present the president with assessments he may disagree with or may not want to hear. The exchanges became increasingly tense. Clayton insisted to Senator John Ossoff, Democrat, Georgia, that he was not going to engage in the theater. Ossoff tried a final time. "Isn't it humiliating to be unable to answer this question, to have to indulge the president's delusions? We know, you know, everybody in this room knows the truthful answer to the question. Why can you not give it? Clayton, I think I gave you the answer." White House spokesman Davis Ingle said Clayton is highly qualified and should receive broad congressional support. "He will deliver timely, independent, and reliable intelligence that our nation depends on to keep Americans safe," he said. Trump is planning to give an address to the nation on Thursday that is expected to focus in part on his claims that he won the 2020 election, according to people familiar with the matter. The question about the 2020 presidential election results has become a preoccupation by Democrats in hearings for nominees seeking top government positions.
Over the past year and a half, GOP nominees have avoided declaring Biden as a winner. They include high-profile names such as former Attorney General Pam Bondi when she was nominated for the post. In her hearing in January 2025, before Trump took office, she asked Biden, "Is the President of the United States, he was duly sworn in, Kash Patel?" Who became the director of the Federal Bureau of Investigation, said, "President Biden was certified and sworn in, and he was the president. I don't know how else to say it." Emil Bove, nominated for the federal bench, said, "The process by which our country declares the victor in an election is a certification process. President Biden was certified." Kevin Warsh, who was nominated as the Federal Reserve Chairman, offered a slightly different take. "We try to keep politics, if I'm confirmed, out of the Federal Reserve," he said in an April hearing in the Senate Banking Committee. Republicans have needled Democratic picks in their own ways in the past. As the debate over transgender rights and identity was raging, Republican Senator Marsha Blackburn asked Justice Ketanji Brown Jackson to define the word woman during her confirmation hearing. "I can't. I'm not a biologist," Jackson replied. Clayton's nomination came after Trump named Bill Pulte, the head of the Federal Housing Finance Agency, as acting director, a choice that many lawmakers opposed, citing Pulte's lack of national security experience. Since taking his role 3 weeks ago, Pulte has been reducing staff at the Office of the Director of National Intelligence. Clayton said he sees the role of ODNI as similar to the role of that of a board of directors plays, that its main role should be oversight, not operations. To the extent that the ODNI has gotten into operations or started to play the roles of some of those other agencies, it probably should pull back, he said. And on to our next story. Business, Kalshi to offer contracts predicting flight cancellations. The contracts will allow users to predict the percentages of flights canceled at an airport within a given time frame, by Elias Shiskel. Kalshi is planning to offer users to trade contracts around flight cancellations and potentially hedge against their own travel woes. The contracts will allow users to predict the percentage of flights canceled at an airport within a given time frame. The prediction markets platform disclosed the contracts in a Tuesday filing with the Commodity Futures Trading Commission. Kalshi said in its filing that the plans to use the flight tracking platform FlightAware to resolve the contracts with data from the U.S. Department of Transportation as a backup. A spokesperson for FlightAware's parent company, RTX, said FlightAware isn't involved in any predictions markets. "No company is or will be authorized to use the data collected through the FlightAware network for this purpose," the spokesperson said in a statement Wednesday night. "Any customer who uses FlightAware in violation of the terms of use will have their account terminated." Kalshi didn't immediately respond to a request for comment. A contract regarding the number of flight cancellations this week, bearing the statement "outcome verified from FlightAware," was still trading as of Wednesday night. The move to offer flight cancellation contracts followed a turbulent several months for travelers, who had to contend with heavy winter storms early in the year, disruptions from the war in Iran, and the shutdown of Spirit Airlines in early May. And on to our next story. World, Americas. Trump's man in Canada practices a no-holds-barred diplomacy. Ambassador Pete Hoekstra is the unabashed defender of the president in a country where tariffs and 51st state talk are wildly unpopular. By Amanda Coletta. The July 4th party at the U.S. ambassador's residence here normally draws a who's who of Canada's diplomatic, business, and political circles. This year, Ambassador Pete Hoekstra's invite list stunned some Canadians.
Posing for photos at the Edwardian mansion was Tamara Lick, who was under house arrest for leading the 2022 demonstrations by truck drivers that blockaded Ottawa and several U.S.-Canada border crossings in protest of pandemic restrictions. In a social media post from the party, Lick said she thanked Hoekstra for supporting the self-described Freedom Convoy, which galvanized the MAGA right but paralyzed the Capitol for weeks. Lick's attendance marked another provocative gesture from America's top diplomat in Ottawa. Since arriving in the Capitol in April 2025, the former Republican congressman from Michigan has become something of a household name by embracing President Trump's blunt tone. Hoekstra often cast Canada's dismay over Trump's 51st state talk as beyond comprehension, leaving Canadians flabbergasted. He has called their response to Trump's attacks on their country nasty and disappointing. Hoekstra demanded an apology from Canada's national newspaper for a column headlined, "The State of the Union was a Zoo and Team USA the Monkeys," that was critical of victorious U.S. Olympian hockey players who attended Trump's address before Congress. Months earlier, Ontario Premier Doug Ford had urged Hoekstra to apologize for lacing into a provincial official at a gala with an expletive-laden tirade that he called unbecoming of an ambassador. "I don't think there has been anyone in the history of Canadian diplomacy who has been quite so outspoken and critical, openly critical, of Canadians and their government," said Finn Olsler-Hampson, an international politics professor at Carleton University in the capital, Ottawa. "He really has, shall we say, opened a new page in undiplomatic behavior." The undiplomatic diplomat blamed a tough environment. Hoekstra said he's focused on building bridges with a business community that he claims is struggling to break into new markets amid Prime Minister Mark Carney's trade diversification push. He said his direct tone leaves no one confused and has its fans. "I didn't come here to be liked, okay?" Hoekstra said in an interview. "I came here to represent the President of the United States and his agenda, and that's what I do to the best of my ability each and every day." While there have always been differences to navigate, the post of U.S. Ambassador to Canada has typically been one of the cushiest in America's diplomatic corps. The neighbors and close security allies share the world's longest undefended border and one of its largest trading relationships. Familial ties and friendships span the frontier. Those bonds have rarely been so stressed. Trump's tariffs and 51st state threats have pushed Canada to rethink its dependence on the U.S. The levies are weighing on Canada's manufacturing sectors, and uncertainty looms over the future of North America's Free Trade Pact. Several provincial governments have pulled U.S. liquor from store shelves in retaliation, one of Hoekstra's foremost irritants. A Pew Research poll last month found 35% of Canadians see the U.S. as a reliable partner, down from 83% in 2022, a number Hoekstra called a problem. He blames Canada's political establishment for running a year of anti-American messaging. Asked if the president's rhetoric might be a contributing factor, and if he had ever asked him to tone down the 51st state talk, Hoekstra said he wouldn't get into pointing the blame at anyone, and that Trump is very effective in putting out his own messaging, something he witnessed up close as chair of the Michigan Republican Party during the 2024 campaign. "We don't tell the president what to say," Hoekstra said. Last year, at an event in Alberta, Hoekstra grew irritated when asked if Trump, who has frequently said the U.S. doesn't need anything from Canada, was misinformed about what its northern neighbor has to offer. He later said that he disagreed with the premise of the question and suggested there could be consequences for criticizing his boss in public. "Even if there was even a slight chance that I might have agreed with that statement, what would you expect me to say?" Hoekstra said this year on the CEO series
a Canadian podcast hosted by McGill University professor. Hoekstra isn't the first envoy to have stoked outrage here. Canada has been on the receiving end of harsh talk from Chinese diplomats known as wolf warriors. But it is unusual for such brusque rhetoric to come from one of the country's closest allies. Scott Reed, who was a communications director for Canada's former Prime Minister Paul Martin, said U.S. envoys weren't dismissive of Canadian concerns or abrasive, even when disagreements like over the Iraq War. He said Canadians have come to expect nothing less from the Trump administration. This is a president who refers to Canada as the 51st state, Reid said. So naturally, he is going to provide us with an ambassador who is half envoy and half insult comic. More than 27,000 people signed a citizen's e-petition in Parliament calling on the government to review Hoekstra's conduct and take action, including requesting his recall if it finds it harmful to Canada's interests. I felt that bullies need to be stood up to, said Hugh Winters, the citizen who filed it. Carney has already ruled out booting Hoekstra. We take the administration as it is, he said. Hoekstra has identified several areas where he sees opportunity for greater cooperation between the U.S. and Canada, such as critical minerals and energy. Away from the noise, he says, relations with Canada are good. Several people who have met with him said he can be constructive and charming in private. You know exactly where you stand with him, said Alberta Premier Danielle Smith. Hoekstra, 72 years old, was born in the Netherlands and immigrated to Michigan when he was 3 years old. At his confirmation hearing, he said growing up in a border state gave him a special appreciation for Canada as a neighbor. Goldie Hyder, president of the Business Council of Canada, first met the ambassador at a National Hockey League playoff game last year. Hoekstra, he said, spoke about how Canada had liberated his parents' Dutch town from the Nazis. Hyder said he gets the emotion of it all, but called criticism of Hoekstra misguided. Matthew Holmes, chief of public policy at the Canadian Chamber of Commerce, said the ambassador has developed a more nuanced understanding of Canada as he has visited more of it. He wants to see a fruitful partnership emerge, Holmes said, and I take him at his word. This isn't the first time Hoekstra's stoked controversy on an overseas posting. As ambassador to the Netherlands during Trump's first term, he apologized for once claiming that Muslims had created no-go zones in the country. He also hosted an event for the far-right anti-immigrant political party at the U.S. Embassy. As for inviting Lick to the 4th of July party, the State Department said she attended as a journalist under the same rules as a Wall Street Journalist reporter. Lick is a contributor to the far-right Rebel News organization. Hoekstra served lemon-lime ice pops, pulled pork sliders, and mini corn dogs at Lornado, the ambassador's 19th-century residence overlooking the Ottawa River. In remarks to the crowd, Hoekstra acknowledged that the U.S. and Canada have a few little issues to work out and offered assurances that we're going to get over this. But he couldn't let the moment pass without a little poke. Next year, Hoekstra said, hopefully we can all take a toast of American bourbon legally in the province of Ontario. And on to our next story. Lifestyle, careers, on the clock. AI knows what you did online, now your employer does too. Companies are digging deeper than ever into workers' internet histories before and after hiring, by Callum Borchers. Leaving the wrong kind of digital footprint can sabotage your career. Maybe you thought you already knew this, but artificial intelligence is making it easier to trace your online history, and efforts to cover your tracks can backfire. Employers that once performed cursory internet searches for red flags on job candidates now use AI to dig deeper, more quickly. And as adult content platforms like OnlyFans and prediction markets surge in popularity,
people are often unwittingly dropping more compromising breadcrumbs on the internet. At the same time, companies are increasingly focused on employees' character in a labor market where they often can choose from a slew of qualified candidates. I've told you about their use of backdoor references and personality tests. Scouring digital histories is another part of businesses' quest to identify people who do or don't fit their cultures. Recent events underscore the growing number of ways online activities, even from the distant past, can haunt people. Before a rape allegation ended Graham Platner's U.S. Senate campaign last week, his reputation was damaged by the emergence of racist, sexist, and anti-gay Reddit posts, a video that revealed a Nazi-linked tattoo on his chest, and sexually explicit text messages that the married Platner had sent to other women. Congressional candidate Darlisa Avila Chevalier, endorsed by New York City Mayor Zoran Mandami, has had to address deleted tweets in which she described using the American flag like a napkin and called for abolishing police, prisons, and borders. Applying for most jobs is less invasive than running for public office, but the gap is closing. Every month brings new headlines about a teacher, nurse, cop, or someone else getting fired for posting racy images online. The dirt companies dig. How thorough are digital background checks today? The answer varies by company and role, but they can involve cross-referencing information from dozens of platforms. Businesses traditionally reserved extensive online screenings for senior roles because of the potential for public embarrassment. Some now vet candidates for every customer-facing position, says Darren Lipscomb, chief executive of Ferretly, a screening firm whose clients include Deloitte, Ally Financial, and BBDO. This is partly because the checks are cheaper and easier than they used to be before AI. Also, people tend to look each other up before meeting for the first time, and employers don't want customers to stumble on anything unseemly. The good news is companies won't necessarily refuse to hire you if they don't like what they find. They might ask you to remove those Instagram pictures from your bachelor party, though. While services like Ferretly that follow the Fair Credit Reporting Act limit their searches to public posts, private content isn't always as private as you think. For example, someone with an OnlyFans account may use a screen name and keep explicit photos and videos behind a paywall. But if facial recognition software can match the profile pic on that account to another image on the internet, Ferretly will flag it. And that's all we have time for today. That brings us to the end of today's edition of the Wall Street Journal. I'm Cicely Tiernan, your volunteer broadcaster on Sun Sounds of Arizona. Stay tuned for more interesting programs on Sun Sounds.

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1: 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My name is Steve Jack, and today we'll read again from the July 2026 Sports Illustrated. Our first article, Turning Up the Heat. He's a 17-year-old Minecraft-loving knucklehead, his term, but Striker Pence can effortlessly throw 100 miles an hour. How much faster can the kid with baseball in his blood bring it? This is written by Greg Bishop, photographs by Eric W. Rasko, and the first photograph shows Striker Pence on the mound pitching. The camera captures the ball in mid-flight to the plate. Turning Up the Heat, again, is written by Greg Bishop. The baseball unicorn lives in Corona, California. His house sits at the edge of a cul-de-sac, one among thousands forming the Inland Empire's ocean of suburbia. The big bus is parked out front, gassed up for another tournament. The fruit, bananas, Granny Smith and golden apples, peaches, apricots, figs, guava, and mulberries grows out back. This is home to the Pence family. Two parents, five children ages 10 to 18, three dogs and one unicorn. He sleeps upstairs, hogs the cereal, quotes Napoleon Dynamite, and prefers his chocolate milk by the barrel. On a random Tuesday in mid-April, the 90-inch television is paused on 90-day fiancé. The house fills, the hubbub amplifies. Spring means baseball games and water polo practices and doctor visits and school days. And no, you can't go to Coachella. Vroom, vroom, vroom. On this day, as on most days, everyone spills outside. Years ago, Allison Pence surprised her husband, Howie, a retired professional pitcher, with a backyard baseball wonderland. He had taken their oldest son, Striker, to a tournament. She had the batting cage constructed in their absence. With these boys and their friends, Howie is already on his fifth net. He guesses that the creaky pitching machine delivers its hardest throws at 95 miles an hour. Striker can handle those. He's an ace pitcher and slugger. Still a sophomore, turned 17 on March 23rd, and he already throws harder than that machine. Meet Striker Pence, the unicorn. Hurler's envious name, not to mention his arm. Striker clocked 92 miles an hour at age 14. After another birthday, he hit 97 in his first high school appearance. At 16, he registered 100 miles an hour on 8 straight pitches and triple digits 10 times in that one inning. And last October, Striker joined the 101 mile an hour club. He is, his father says, still learning how to pitch. These throws went viral, each spreading wider, farther, lighting social media ablaze. This morphed the kid into a real-life Sid Finch. The secret cannot be kept much longer. That Striker throws harder than just about any 17-year-old ever. That's not his secret. This is. Throwing hard is part of the job description. Throwing harder has never been the point. And there is another photograph of Pence, this time in the dugout. Everyone else is facing forward, watching the action. Pence is glancing toward the camera over his left shoulder. And the caption, Double Trouble. The aptly named Striker has scouts marveling at his arm, but he dreams more of hitting walk-off bombs. Before the Pences raised pro ball players, they didn't follow the sport at all. Stryker's grandfather grew up in southern Minnesota, performing odd jobs on nearby farms. Howie Pence would move to Texas, join the cattle industry, and create his distinct brand of livestock. He met his second wife, Gail, there. Each had a daughter from a previous marriage, and Gail soon gave birth again, another girl in a house full of women. Two boys, Howie Jr. and Hunter, changed their family's dynamic. A neighbor asked one question: did they want to try this sport he loved called baseball? Soon the HP brothers decided on the only plan either ever had. Their father started watching every Rangers game. He chauffeured the boys to private coaching, elite teams, and tournaments. Howie played third base or right field. Hunter always said Howie hit better early on. The coaches sized up the hard thrower and decided how well Howie slugged no longer mattered. Been that way forever, he said. Howie earned his coach's respect with availability as much as ability, but no one counted pitches. Sometimes Howie appeared three times in different games in one day. In college, at Sam Houston State, he tore his right UCL, forcing Tommy John surgery. One doctor told Howie that his elbow was already 90% scar tissue. He'd likely torn it years earlier. Howie spent 2003 to 06 in the Padres organization, but never advanced beyond High A. He bounced around the minors and independent ball, the team names as striking as those of his future children: Fort Wayne Wizards, Lake Elsinore Storm, Winnipeg Goldeyes. The scar snakes across Howie's right elbow, presenting painful daily proof of the exact calculus he wants Stryker to avoid. Pitching too much, throwing too hard, too often. They didn't know better then, Howie says. It was reckless. Reckless. Howie says this as he, Stryker, and Stryker's agent, Matt Hannaford, drive to a recovery session with the Padres' former longtime trainer, Paul Navarro. Howie pauses, face pointed out the window for 15 seconds, then resumes. "I'm happy how my life turned out," he said. "Sure, everything happens for a reason," Howie continues. "I'll probably," he gestures at Stryker in the seat behind him, "save this guy from getting hurt." And there is another photograph of Stryker as a young boy, with blonde hair and a baseball cap, and a t-shirt that reads Uncle Hunter's Biggest Fan. The baseball lab basks in South Florida sunshine, anonymity intact, no address, no signs. It does have branding, but its branding is no branding. Some of baseball's best players decamp there every off-season, some 30 pitchers lifting weights, fortifying arms, increasing pliability, testing out new ideas, assessing their sleep positions, diagnosing allergies, exploring cognitive issues, and tweaking their routines in advance of another season. It's a secret society of pitchers' lab, a founder Derek Groomer says. "We're not trying to blow up." Groomer's path to non-villainous keeper of a baseball lair began in medical school until he decided to play pro tennis. Then the Mets hired him to create a sports science department in 2019. The last one stuck. Groomer would bolster similar departments for the baseball programs at Georgia and LSU. In 2023, the Tigers won a College World Series title behind Paul Skenes, now the reigning NL Cy Young winner and Pirates ace. The lab is their creation, and it owes to trust between them, health, Skenes, and biometric expertise, Groomer. Stryker joined their secret society last fall. He threw from atop a Newt Force mound, which analyzed his ground force in 3D. TrackMan measured velocity, spin rate, ball movement, and release metrics. He's super, super raw, Groomer says. That's expected, but also in contrast with another assessment of Stryker's mechanics overall. Super efficient and super safe, Groomer says. Stryker exhibited MLB-level force outputs and timing without the harmful movements typical in young aces. I don't know how you got it right at this age, Groomer told Stryker, but you've organized your body to throw hard. Ask how rare that is? Groomer pauses briefly, then says, I haven't seen it before. He trains professionals with 4 or 5 years of experience who are just reaching the same level of mechanical efficiency. We've worked on this for 3 years with one guy, he told Stryker, and you're doing the same thing naturally, and you don't even realize it's natural. Stryker is cut from the classic max intent pitcher cloth. The aim is to throw as hard as possible with a fully developed body and refined mechanics. Dialing back can mean loss of command. This does not, however, mean that Stryker cannot develop craftiness and technique at the same time. For now, comparisons center on hurlers like San Diego's Mason Miller, max velocity 104.2 miles an hour, and Boston's Aroldis Chapman, max velocity 105.8 miles an hour, the highest speed ever recorded. And yet, speak with baseball's developers, evaluators steeped in the modern pitching landscape. They never seen an arm at 15 or 16 or 17 like Stryker's. What's possible is staggering. Stryker throws that hard without trying to throw that hard. Ask if he could one day surpass Chapman's mark. Groomer doesn't say yes, but he doesn't say no either. I would very comfortably say it's possible, he says. The first time Howie asked out Allison, she pretended she didn't speak English. He played for Lake Elsinore, and she had no interest of dating a baseball player. This is where Tom Anderson enters the unicorn's origin story. If you're old enough, you remember. Tom from MySpace. Howie found Allison there. She soon made his top eight, and when Hunter would go on to win 2 World Series with the Giants, switched agents to the Beverly Hills Sports Council in 2007, he flew Howie to Los Angeles for the signing, but only so Howie could ferry Allison on their first date. 9 months later, they were married. Before the birth of their first son, he sometimes teased her. If he's not a first-rounder, you only have yourself to blame. There wasn't much time for teasing then. The three oldest siblings, the big three, in Pence parlance, were all born in a 22-month span. They desired a large family, ended up with 5 kids, and absolutely crushed the names. Dad wanted their oldest to share his initials, hence Haley Jane, who will play water polo at powerhouse Fresno State next year. Stryker came from Mom. She loved the way it sounded, as did Ace, inspired by Jim Carrey, followed by Maverick and Paisley Kaye. Stryker stands 6'6 and weighs 210 pounds. Ace, at 16, is 6'5, 230. Maverick turned 14 on May 9, and he's already 6', 144 pounds. Grocery bills average around $8,000 per month. Howie and Hunter grew up with baseball on the brain, their shared goal singular. Howie wished for 2 boys close in age who could play together, like he and Hunter did. They didn't have to choose baseball, didn't have to choose sports. The Pence children write down their preferred ambitions. Stryker has consistently scribbled the same thing, make the Baseball Hall of Fame. Regardless of team, age, or skill level, Stryker always drew attention. That was Hunter Pence's nephew on the diamond. Stryker loved baseball for every reason except fame. He loved afternoons spent on fields at major league parks, or his bond with Madison Bumgarner, the 3-time World Series champion. There's a poster hanging in Stryker's bedroom inscribed by Bumgarner, who describes himself, a 4-time All-Star and World Series MVP, as Stryker's number one fan. Even in grade school, Stryker devoured baseball history. One inspiration, in all seriousness, Charles Old Hoss Radbourne. In 1883, Old Hoss started 68 of his team's 98 games. The next year, he won 59 times in a single season, including victories in 18 straight starts, or 19 or 20, depending on the source. Howie wasn't surprised when his boys arrived at the exact same place, ambition, sport. But he also noticed an important difference. His boys don't realize how hard it is to make the show. Their family is two for two in its attempts to play professionally. The kids think they'll go five for five. When Stryker flashed prowess, Howie made a promise. We don't want him blowing out on our watch. He spoke with coaches, helping set pitch counts. He sought outside expertise. He didn't coax Stryker into the backyard batting cage. He followed the boy inside. Stryker, meanwhile, never stopped growing. An inch a month, it seemed like, and for years. And bend every time some anonymous know-it-all aims their keyboard right at him, surmising that Howie must want Stryker to achieve what he could not, he thinks about the boy who, when tasked with naming as many Hall of Famers as he could in 10 minutes, got 80% right. The point always per Howie, keeping it fun. And there are a couple more photos. The first one shows Hunter playing for the Giants, celebrating after a hit, and then Bumgarner working with Stryker's hitting in the batting cage. And the caption, Giant Leap. Stryker has spent many a time around big leaguers, including his uncle, Hunter, and his self-professed number one fan, Bumgarner. The big bus isn't a bus at all. It's a Chevy Explorer conversion van, complete with Wi-Fi, a flat screen, six bucket seats, and a bench in back that folds down into a bed. The big bus has taken Pence's to New York, Nebraska, Nevada, and Texas, to the Louisville Slugger Factory and spring training ballparks. Its odometer recently tipped over 70,000 miles, each traveled since they got it in 2020. And when Stryker and his core friend group climb aboard, the knuckleheads all stick to their assigned seats. As far as pitching prospects go, Stryker is one of them. At home and in this friend group, he's one of five, a unicorn. In other words, he's still a teen. The knuckleheads are Stryker and his oldest friends, Thomas Padilla and Jonathan Thornton. They became the core four along with Troy Randall when Stryker was six and the others were seven. They played 11 seasons together, adding a fifth member, Joshua Angulo, at age 12. Stryker was always different, and they knew that but didn't mind, because he never set himself apart. Stryker was then there for the faraway tournaments, backyard hacks, swing coaches, bats stacked on top of bats, axe body spray bombs, movies, jokes, sleepovers, sparring sessions complete with boxing gloves, Fortnite marathons, and something called extreme hide-and-seek. The best summer? Easy. Cooperstown, 12 and under. The Knuckleheads Plus played 12 times. The fields were spread out, so they'd finish one game, then start jogging to the next. They played after the concession stands ran out of food, in front of empty bleachers, when plumbing issues shut down bathrooms. They played six games in the final day alone, losing only in the championship after a brief pause during the semifinals for a fireworks extravaganza. 5 years later, Tommy says, best time in my whole life. They're still together playing baseball at Santiago High. Tommy transferred in last season. Stryker refused to transfer out, despite close proximity to Corona High, which placed three players in the first round of the 2025 draft, an MLB first. These friends know Stryker like his siblings know Stryker. He's trying to grow a mustache, but cannot yet. He's a thrifty. Last big money purchase, $50 in a box of Cadbury eggs. He could go pro in hacky sack if such a thing were viable. He tries to avoid reading because he saw somewhere that Lenny Dykstra famously avoided books to protect his eyes. He argues with H.J. over whether water polo or baseball is more difficult. Loves Minecraft. Needs help with laundry. Struggles to tie shoes. Dude can throw 100, Ace says, but can't put something in the microwave. In recent years, Stryker has apprenticed under groomer Doug Latta, who enhanced Cal Raleigh's swing before a historic 2025, and Navarro, among others. Stryker began working with Latta at age 9. His first big league instructor was his uncle. Stryker wants to bat in the majors too, become an American Ohtani. Stryker throws right-handed but bats from the left side. He kicks his front leg up high, almost like a pitcher. Stryker says he never dreams about fanning hitters, only about hitting walk-off home runs. And he says these things, and he works with these people, and he oozes this talent, and he wants to pursue these accomplishments that are unfathomable to most. But celebrity is not what he's chasing. Sometimes he'll joke about the movie Jerry Maguire, where the presumed number one draft pick, young quarterback Frank Cushman, says the suffocating attention gave him cushlash over his own hype, warranted though it was. Stryker experiences strikelash, same as those 16-year-old batters staring at the giant teenager who throws triple digits. Young pitchers often throw more often and as hard as possible and for too long, same as they did when Howie whipped his own blazing fastballs. And yes, the vast majority of top pitching prospects, if their careers go well, even if they don't, will damage the very arms that hold baseballs and livelihoods simultaneously. This means that Stryker may require Tommy John surgery like Howie did. This does not mean that Stryker will require Tommy John. Sometimes well-meaning baseball types ask Howie if the family will elect to have that procedure early, as is fairly common now for young pitchers. Never, Howie says. I wouldn't rush that on anybody, not my worst enemy. It's not something that you wish on a kid, like, take that idea out of your brain. Don't say that. Stryker's not chucking as hard as he possibly can. He's on a progression, and it's no different than most progressions for pitching prospects. He simply threw harder than everyone else. Groomer hammers the same emphasis to Stryker that he imprinted in Skeens. Focus on controllables. Do not stress the arm for no reason. Adjust based on genetics, ground all decisions in science and performance data. Do scans that reveal factors like fat infiltration. Even then, in Stryker's case, some evaluating isn't possible, not yet. At 17, what Groomer calls growth points aren't in secure positions yet. Groomer suggests a simpler approach that aligns with how these Pences have raised their children. Fall in love with the game and love the game every day, he says. Things happen. You never really know. No matter what happens, Stryker's in a great place. The goal? Build a chain. Through arm care, leg strength, making the physical body a priority, all while the body itself fills out. To become an MLB ace like Skeens, Stryker must develop at least two pitches that are antithetical to his greatest gift. Neither can start with fast. He needs a repeatable delivery, needs a repertoire, needs control. His greatest gift isn't velocity, it's time. Harder is, essentially, guaranteed. In terms of future 108-mile-an-hour fastballs, Howie scoffs. He'd prefer that Stryker threw most pitches between 97 and 99 miles an hour, albeit with pinpoint precision and variety. Add a cutter or a sinker. Tinker with grips. Learn a changeup. Master the sneaky split-fingered fastball that's already in development. He's going to have years to develop this stuff, Groomer says. Honestly, he's good enough now to get guys out at the big league level. For him, 99 miles an hour is less of a strain than it would be for 99% of pitchers. At Perfect Game, the amateur baseball scouting service and tournament platform, Hunter is part of the ownership group. Stryker takes part in what the organization calls gateways, or tournament-style showcases, with additional prospect development. Jared Goodwin, the organization's VP of scouting operations, says Stryker does things on baseball fields that lifers have never seen at his age. Stryker is not without options in this new paradigm. Many ask if he will reclassify or skip a grade. Most right-handed prospects, even elite ones, even those who throw baseballs faster than eyes can track, go to college. Such is the bounty of prospects, even elite ones, even those who throw baseballs faster than eyes can track, go to college. Such is the bounty of right-handed arms in the MLB.

body and arm for his career. Groomer taught Stryker the warm-up routine Skeens uses before each of his starts. It involves a football, a stick, and a bag filled with water. He's building professional habits, and he's still a teenager with a synthetic friend created on ChatGPT that he calls Bernard. And there's a picture of the family, mom and dad, Stryker, and his four siblings. And the caption, "All in the family. The Pence clan offers support for Stryker while keeping him in check. Dude can throw 100 but can't put something in the microwave," says Brother Ace. Stryker Pence makes far less of all of this than everyone around him. He likes attending public school, where sometimes it feels like no one knows anything about me, he says. "Sometimes I walk around school and I'm like, these guys don't even know." He says his father did everything possible to support Stryker's long-held, old Haas-inspired dream, that other coaches or teammates or strangers push him to hit triple digits, that he doesn't care if he throws harder ever again, that he once rode in a Hunter Strickland's green Lamborghini but peppered the former Giant with pitching questions, that he believes Fred McGriff should be in the Hall of Fame. Sometimes Stryker will scroll through his Instagram feed and watch videos of him at 8 or 9, smacking pitches into net 1 or net 2. That's still him. He doesn't necessarily want to throw a baseball faster than any pitcher ever. If it happens, he said, it'd be really cool. He doesn't have a backup plan. He doesn't need one. He'd like to follow Howie's retirement blueprint, trading stocks by day and coaching youth baseball teams at night. Yeah, Stryker says, be a good dad. His parenting model doesn't hear Stryker say this, but an hour earlier, right around when Stryker's grand slam and six RBIs powered the Santiago knuckleheads to another victory, Howie looked out over the same ballpark and said of his half-teen, half-pro, all-unicorn, "The best thing we ever did for Stryker was just let him be." Our next article, "She Did It Her Way." Like her equine champion, Golden Tempo, Cherie DeVoe, the first female trainer to win the Kentucky Derby, may have surprised many with her success, but she never wavered on her drive for racing's top prize. "She Did It Her Way" is written by Pat Ford. The photographs are taken by Taylor Ballantine, and there is an initial photograph we want to turn your attention to of Cherie DeVoe in the stable. She's wearing blue jeans and a light blue shirt and holding the reins of a beautiful brown horse, guiding lightly. Careful not to ask too much of Golden Tempo too soon, DeVoe made sure every race enabled the horse to peak on May 2nd. "She Did It Her Way," again, is written by Pat Ford. Cherie DeVoe is exhausted but hiding it well, running on Diet Coke and euphoria after a life-altering 2 minutes and 2 seconds in Louisville. 6 days later, after being on the Today Show and throwing out an opening pitch in Yankee Stadium and greeting a fresh media wave every morning outside Keeneland Racecourse's Barn 62, she rests her forearms on her desk and laughs at everything that has happened since the first Saturday in May. "I don't really think I'm that big of a deal, so it's been very surreal," she says. Al Roker asked if he could have his picture with me. "I was like, are you kidding me? You asking me? Come on, man, you're the famous one. I just watch horses go around in a circle." One of the 102 horses in her care went around in a circle more memorably than any of the others on May 2nd, creating the ongoing ruckus. He's down to Shed Row in stall 29, poking his head out to socialize with his stablemates and play with the red rubber ball tethered to the wall. Like all horses in DeVoe's barn, he has his name written in black Sharpie on silver electrical tape, stuck to the cinder blocks. Golden Tempo. The colt's last-to-first charge to win the Kentucky Derby at 23-1 odds delivered a bundle of resounding storylines and won.

0: It decided one of the wildest stretch drives in the 152-year history of the race, with four different horses looking like the winner in the final 220 yards. It gave jockey Jose Ortiz a neck-length victory over his big brother, Irad, who was riding morning line favorite Renegade. And oh yeah, it made DeVoe the first female trainer to win America's Greatest Horse Race. And she did it in her first attempt. And there's a photo of Golden Tempo on the straightaway in front of the grandstands as dirt flies behind him. And the caption, Golden Rush, running last around the final turn, Golden Tempo, a 23-1 shot, charged through the field in a wild stretch run to take the victory in the final five strides. The pioneering element was a natural hook. The sport of kings has its queen, social media posts quickly declared. But the other dynamic that catapulted DeVoe from racetrack famous to mainstream famous was her unrestrained reaction to the dramatic Derby finish. She lost herself in the moment, pounding the wall she was leaning against, jumping up and down, screaming, "Oh my God," and then nearly buckling to the ground, a lifelong dream and a six-month vision with Golden Tempo coming out of the clouds in a matter of seconds. It's very rare that a plan works out without any hiccups, DeVoe said. The objective was to win the Kentucky Derby, and it effing worked out amazingly. And when I was saying, "Oh my God," and I kind of collapsed, that was the whole weight of it. Like, holy blank, that happened very quickly. It's amazing how fast your brain works. But all of that just kind of flooded in. Then the emotion flooded out in one of the greatest, just won the Derby reactions of all time. If the sweetest moment ever was trainer Carl Nefziger calling the stretch run for the 92-year-old owner Francis Genter as their colt, unbridled, won the 1990 Derby, then DeVoe's reaction was arguably the most real. She would like to clarify one thing she said on video amid the celebration. "I did not, in fact, pee my pants." But while the sporting world was falling in love with her, it would be simplistic, patronizing, and frankly inaccurate to label Cherie DeVoe America's sweetheart. "She's not afraid to mother F anyone," says her younger sister, Adrienne, also a thoroughbred trainer. "If she sees something that's wrong, she will call it out. She does things the right way. Once you get to know her, she will give you the shirt off her bat. But man, she can be kind of a bitch. I love her to death, but any of her siblings would say the same thing." Case in point, from her days as an assistant trainer under Chad Brown. DeVoe was on a companion pony with standout mare Stephanie's Kitten one morning in 2015 when Triple Crown winner American Pharoah came out to the track for a gallop. A cameraman told DeVoe to move because she was ruining his shot of Pharoah. "Excuse me, mother effer," DeVoe says she responded. "I don't know who the F you think you are talking to, but it's not me. I am not the one." She explains, "I don't seek confrontation. I try to be respectful, but I say what needs to be said, and I have a very colorful way of saying it. I'm a really secure person, and that's why I can be the way I am. I'm not going to quiet myself to fit in somebody's box so that they can like me." There's a reason she keeps a hat handy in her barn that reads, "I'm not for everyone." Horse racing is a tough business. The racetrack is a hard place. The day-to-day work is not glamorous. The hours are brutal, and success rates are like batting averages. Far more races are lost than won. Competition to land the best horses and jockeys can be cutthroat. After growing up in a harness racing family, going to college to study pre-med, and then pivoting back to the track, navigating what she calls a wild child phase, and launching her own stable 8 years ago, the 44-year-old DeVoe has proven both gifted and strong enough to fight her way to the top. Was her ascent easy to see coming? In glimpses, definitely. The determination to succeed at every endeavor was there from an early age. DeVoe has long been type A orderly. Her desk features a couple of very new framed photographs from the Derby Triumph, but also notepads with small, neat handwriting in black ink. Barn workers know they need to be on top of their business or they will hear it from the boss. Even Adrienne weathered some tense times working for Cherie. You could say she was born to make history, but the entire Rose Garland picture didn't crystallize until a couple of years ago. And there is another photo of Cherie as a little girl next to a harness racing horse and her dad, and then Cherie as a teenager next to a horse and a trophy that is literally as tall as she is. When Butch and Janet DeVoe were wed, they already had 5 children between them from previous marriages. Cherie was the first of 5 more they had together, creating what they refer to as a Brady Bunch blended family. Butch was a harness racing trainer and sulky driver working in the shadow of the thoroughbred industry in Sarasota Springs, New York, and the kids grew up as part of the family business. Good help is hard to find, jokes Adrienne, so they just made more help. Cherie was at home on horseback, competing in barrel racing, and later working as a thoroughbred exercise rider. She also played volleyball and softball when the family moved to Englewood, Florida, earning a Will to Win award at Lemon Bay High. Always looking for another challenge, she later became enthralled with competitive bodybuilding. Cherie enjoyed the discipline it took to sculpt her body. She says she still likes to lift to blow off steam, but doesn't miss the deprivation that came with chasing perfect lean muscle mass, the weeks of ingesting no more than 1,000 calories a day. Egg whites, broccoli, sweet potatoes, canned tuna were not enjoyable. I love that you could look at a muscle and be like, I built that, she says, but at times I was eating less than jockeys. That whole thing was really not mentally healthy for me because of body dysmorphia. I have a little pooch on me and be like, oh my God, that's so fat. So now I'm normal-sized person who's healthy. It's still a work in progress. Everything's a work in progress. Janet DeVoe was not a fan of the bodybuilding period in Cherie's life. We'd eat a whole meal and she would have an olive, she says. Then there was the party era, in which Cherie acknowledges she made plenty of youthful mistakes. She had left college at sunny Albany to become an exercise rider, and at the time the racetrack life was fast, furious, and short-sighted. I was always so serious about things, and that was my first time I didn't have any sense of direction, she said. I would work at the barn in the morning. I'd come back in the afternoon for the races. I'd take a long nap and then would go out from sundown to sunup, basically. I was 0 to 60, but I'd always come to work the next morning. Thank God there were no cameras or Facebook. Now, on the flip side, I can say I never want to do that again. I'm not having a midlife crisis anytime soon. A riding accident and some firm advice from a mentor put DeVoe on her career path. She was galloping a horse named Hot Canary one morning in Florida when something spooked the animal. The horse stopped, and I didn't, says DeVoe, who flew over Hot Canary's head and fractured the plateau of her tibia upon impact with the ground. A full knee replacement would come years later. Depressed, DeVoe went home to New York to convalesce. The trainer she was working for, Chuck Simon, used the injury as a reason to promote her to assistant trainer, accomplishing 2 things at once, curtailing her partying and putting her abundant insight into horses to greater use. Janet remembers what the racing steward said when he handed Cherie her training license. I think I'm giving this to the first woman to win the Kentucky Derby. And there's another photograph. This is of Cherie posing in a blue sparkly bikini in a bodybuilding competition, and the caption, "Winning Ways." From an early age, DeVoe was determined to succeed in whatever she tried, from barrel racing to bodybuilding to training champions. The prophecy came true, but it took a while. DeVoe went out on her own in 2018 and promptly lost her first 29 races across nearly 11 months. Her husband, bloodstock agent David Ingordo, counseled patience. "Give it 3 years," he said. She never stopped believing herself. "I'm one of those thick-minded people that thinks it's always going to work out," DeVoe says. Finally, a horse named Traveling took DeVoe to the winner's circle in Gulfstream Park in a $39,000 maiden claiming race in March 2019. It was another 4 months until her second victory, but thereafter the wins started to come more frequently. By 2021, she topped the $2 million annual mark in earnings, and in 2024, she had more than $10 million. During that breakout year, More Than Looks won the Breeders' Cup Mile. Deep-pocketed owners took notice. Among them, Daisy Phillips Polito, owner and racing manager for Phipps Stable, the generation's deep blue blood operation. "I've been watching the way she trains," Phipps Polito said after the Derby. "She's in Kentucky. I live in Kentucky, and I love the way she develops a horse." One of the horses Phipps sent to DeVoe was Golden Tempo. He was not the flashiest two-year-old in her barn at 2025. That was Englishman, who won his first two starts in dazzling fashion to stamp himself as a Derby contender before being sidelined with a minor injury. Englishman returned to racing on Derby Day, finishing second in a high-powered Pat Day Mile, and should be a factor in other major races this year. Golden Tempo came along more gradually, not racing until last December. But DeVoe was high on him, plotting a potential Derby path that went through Fairgrounds Racecourse in New Orleans. When the horse won his first two starts there, including a stakes race in mid-January, DeVoe believed she simply needed to earn enough qualifying points for the Derby without pushing the horse too hard. And there are as a picture of five horses, and they are crossing the finish line at the Kentucky Derby, and you know who finished first. "Coming Up Roses" is the caption. Her horse's epic finish prompted an equally epic reaction from DeVoe, after which she and Ortiz shared their golden moment. And there is a picture of DeVoe and her rider holding up the trophy. After third-place finishes in the Risen Star Stakes and the Louisiana Derby, the Golden Tempo bandwagon emptied out. But DeVoe was undeterred, relying on what she says is her greatest gift, being keenly attuned to her horses, reading their moods and reactions, studying details, and trusting her gut instinct. She once surmised that one of her star horses, she feels pretty, would benefit from a calming influence at the barn. She brought in a goat and saw immediate benefits. DeVoe is not the first trainer to employ a goat for those purposes with racehorses, but it's not exactly commonplace. With Golden Tempo, the plan was to avoid squeezing too much out of him too soon. Losses in February and March were tolerable when everything was a build-up toward the first Saturday in May. We wanted him to keep improving and get experience, but the conversation after every race was, "Did we achieve what we hoped to?" DeVoe said. The answer was yes. Then we would take our big swing in the Derby. At Cherie's request, 15 family members rented a Sprinter van and made the drive from New York to Kentucky for the Derby. They stayed at her house in Lexington while she was in Louisville, keeping close to Golden Tempo and her other horses running at Churchill Downs that weekend. Derby Day is an interminable wait, leaving a trainer simmering in a stew of nerves. So Cherie's best friend, Elise Jacobs, helped kill time by singing karaoke outside the barn. Cherie sang along, sitting in a camp chair with her feet up and seeming far less anxious than she assuredly was. Everyone in the DeVoe camp knew how the race would need to unfold for Golden Tempo to have a chance. Not blessed with tactical speed, he's lazy, as Jockey said, the slow-starting colt would be running late in the 1 1/4 mile derby. He needed some help in front of, in the form of a stout pace, and got it. The fractions through the first half of the race were not suicidal, but they were fast enough to cook those on the front end. Meanwhile, after Ortiz guided his mount to the rail to save ground, Golden Tempo dawdled so far behind that he was at times not even in the NBC broadcast picture. "I was afraid there was something wrong with him," says Janet. "I knew he would be behind, but he was so far behind." Japan-based Dannon Bourbon led by 2 lengths at the top of the stretch, but gave way first to a 70-1 long shot, Ocelli, and then to Renegade, who came surging in the middle of the track. But Ortiz had been tracking his brother from the far turn into the stretch, urging Golden Tempo along in Renegade's path. When Erod came inward, as he briefly dueled with a fading Incredibolt, it provided an opening for Golden Tempo to surge ever wider and swoop past. With just 5 strides left before the wire, Golden Tempo finally stuck his head in front. The colt led for little more than the final 2 seconds of the race. "Timed it right," Jose said, with a smile after the race. As the impact of the accomplishment landed on DeVoe's shoulders and nearly took her to the ground, so did the weight of history. For her entire career, she'd resisted being labeled a female trainer and answering questions about the rarity of her place in a male-dominated sport. But when girls began asking for her picture outside her barn during Derby Week, she gained a greater appreciation for a role she never asked to have. "The thing that really has become apparent to me is that not everyone has the same constitution as I have mentally," DeVoe said. "It's really an honor to be able to be that person for other women or little girls to look up to. You can dream big and you can pivot. You can come from one place and make yourself a part of history." After achieving that history, DeVoe had to make another big decision, bypassing the Preakness and forfeiting a shot at the Triple Crown. That's been an easier call to make in recent years, as horses have become progressively less accustomed to racing twice in a span of 2 weeks. Once that decision was out of the way, she was free to go back to training the rest of her stable, or as free as the public would allow her to be. DeVoe was seemingly everywhere and graciously granting every photo request, but she still had business to run. On that Friday after the Derby, she put a whopping 36 horses through timed workouts at Keeneland, polishing their conditioning in advance of a variety of races. Getting some space from well-wishers on that busy morning brought out the "not for everyone" in Cherie DeVoe. "I need things to quiet down so I can pay attention and focus," she said, "so I just had to get everyone to shut the F up." And finally, the more the merrier. When it comes to NCAA hoops tournaments, bigger doesn't necessarily mean better. The more the merrier is written by Pat Ford. In early May, a college sports industry with no restraint, no shame, and no appreciation for its consumers did what came naturally. It formalized the expansion of something that almost nobody wants to see expanded. The NCAA men's and women's basketball tournament fields will each grow to 76 teams in 2027. March Madness will continue to be contorted into something it shouldn't be, adding 8 more teams and 8 more more play-in games. The perfect tournament bracket, already sullied by going from 64 to 68, will be further graffitied to make more money and satisfy more millionaire coaches and athletic directors. Thank you, esteemed college sports leaders, for this insult to our collective intelligence. Shoving an unpopular idea down our throats and disguising it as progress required some vigorous spin doctoring. The sample bracket the NCAA released for the 2027 tournament looks cleaner than it figures to be when the names and seeds of 24 teams in opening round games are included at the top. The added clutter will be harder to present on a laptop screen or a printed page, and it creates more first-round matchup guesswork for those wishing to fill out a bracket for a pool sometime before Thursday morning. Do not underestimate how much that matters to the casual fan. More spin, the NCAA says this was a move to increase the championship participation percentage of the entire Division I membership, which had been 18%, lowest in any sport, the association said. It will now be 21%. The NCAA cites the increased Division I membership since 1985 from 282 to 361 in the men's game and from 277 to 359 on the women's side. What it doesn't say is that few of those 80 additional programs will be even remotely close to at-large consideration. They aren't expanding to make room for recent Division I call-ups, Lamoni, West Georgia, and California Baptist. They're expanding to make room for more largely unsuccessful teams from high major conferences that already have all the advantages. If you look at the NCAA NET ratings and wins above bubble metrics, a majority of the teams closest to making the 68-team men's field this March were from five power conferences. Yes, the Big East is a power conference. They're expanding to make room for Oklahoma, which lost 9 straight games at one point last season and tied for 11th in the Southeastern Conference. They're expanding to make room for Auburn, which was 17-16 on Selection Sunday and also tied for 11th in the SEC. They're expanding to make room for Indiana, which lost 6 of its last 7 and was a widely disliked team by its own fan base by season's end. They're dumbing down the product and expect the public to be dumb enough to go along with it. Meanwhile, the low major league champions will be further marginalized. Previously, 2 number 16 seeds and all the number 15s were placed in the main bracket on Selection Sunday. Now there will be 8 16s and 6 15s, further pushing some automatic qualifiers down the pecking order and into opening round games. All the number 16s will have to play their way into the main bracket, and half the number 15s, Siena, which led overall number 1 seed Duke by 13 in the second half in the first round of the 2026 tournament, would have to go through a fellow 16 seed to even get that opportunity next year. Furman, which trailed number 2 seed UConn by 4 at halftime, would be dispatched to Dayton to play another 15 seed. There is one more layer preventing the next UMBC, Fairleigh Dickinson, St. Peter's, or Florida Gulf Coast, recent double-digit seeds who made March truly mad, from getting its chance to shock the world. The NCAA release announcing this expansion says the value of its media rights agreement to broadcast the tournament will increase by $50 million annually over the next 6 years, and that it will award more than $131 million in new revenue distribution to schools participating in the tourney. A part of the unlocked revenue will be the introduction of alcohol advertising via more commercials, according to CBS Sports Matt Norlander. The Thursday noon Eastern Time tip-off can, theoretically, be sponsored by High Noon. It's no coincidence that pushing March Madness to the max is happening at the same time college sports leaders contemplate inflating the college football playoff to an obnoxious 24 teams. The money grab is brazen and desperate as schools attempt to pay athletes without controlling expenses in their revenue-producing sports. There is considerable myth, folklore, and outright lying about what schools are spending on their football and men's basketball rosters right now. But one thing is true at many power conference schools, payrolls have skyrocketed far past the $20.5 million cap that was agreed upon in the federal settlement of House v. NCAA lawsuit. What was touted as a landmark problem-solving mandate became obsolete in less than a year. Meanwhile, coaching salaries continue to escalate, with Alabama raising the pay for its fairly unpopular football coach, Kalen DeBeer, from $10 million to $12.5 million, and North Carolina paying new men's basketball coach Michael Malone $8.3 million a year after he was fired from his last job with the Denver Nuggets. California's scandal-plagued athletic director Jim Knowlton retired last year, and the school hired two people, Jay Larson and Jenny Simon O'Neill, to replace him. Kentucky is reportedly considering replacing the retiring Mitch Barnhart with two-headed AD leadership tandem. Departments are adding and repurposing staff in pursuit of content creation revenue. And when the bottom lines continue to tilt into the red, guess who's going to take the hit? Not the football and basketball teams, where the imperative is spend, baby, spend. Olympic sports seem to constantly be in the crosshairs. Arkansas whacked men's and women's tennis before reinstating them in May. Ohio State defunded men's gymnastics scholarships in 2024 before reversing course, and there are ominous signs about the future of Pitt's men's and women's swim teams, despite coming off their best seasons ever. There is no identifiable evidence that the American sporting public wants 76-team basketball tournaments and a 24-team football tournament. But in an industry that has no interest in confronting or controlling its greed and gluttony, the revenue monster must be fed. When you're watching the 11th place ACC team play the 10th place Big 12 team on Tuesday night next March, remember the college sports leadership that brought you that March Madness classic. Better yet, don't watch it at all. That's all the time we have for this edition of The Sports Show. My name is Steve Jack. Thanks for joining me.
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1: You know that we read the Arizona Daily Star every day. 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
2: The Arizona Daily Star for Thursday, July 16th. Mark DeGroft with you here at Sun Sounds of Arizona. Arizona's water agency has given Tucson the green light for another 10 years of expected housing development by continuing the city's designation of having a 100-year assured water supply. In a decision handed down this week, the Arizona Department of Water Resources has determined that Tucson Water would have at least 166,000 acre-feet of water available for annual use over the next century. That's far more than the 130,000 acre-feet that the state projects people living in Tucson's water service area will use by 2034, when the newly approved state designation expires. 1 acre-foot is enough to serve 4 typical Tucson households for about a year. But since the city's assured supply partly consists of Central Arizona Project water, which will be cut back in the next few years due to the dwindling Colorado River flows, an outside water expert, former ADWR Chief Kathleen Ferris, warns that the state water agency may have to revisit Tucson's designation before the 10-year period runs out. A top Tucson assistant city attorney, Chris Avery, however, said he foresees no serious setback to the city's designation due to project water shortages, noting that the utility has other supplies that the new state designation didn't mention. Under the state's secured water supply law and rules, city water providers such as Tucson Water must prove that they have enough water to meet expected demands for 100 years for the city to continue allowing new homes to be built. But the state must renew its designations of assured supply every decade. And in this case, Tucson Water's new designation runs out in 2034, meaning it will have to seek another designation at that time. The state rules are set up that way because it's difficult to project all possible uses out 100 years, Ferris said. You could do that for a subdivision, but not a city. ADWR's decision found the city had assured supplies to serve all of its customers in the immediate Tucson environs, along with customers in the Corona de Tucson area. That's an isolated suburban area lying far southeast of the city of Tucson, along Houghton Road and north of the Santa Rita Mountains. The state designation cites the city's annual supplies of 144,000 acre-feet of Central Arizona Project water, 37,000 acre-feet of groundwater, and about 15,000 acre-feet of treated sewage effluent. It found that those supplies would be physically, continuously, and legally available for the next 100 years. Tucson Water has demonstrated that it will have adequate delivery, storage, and treatment works in time to satisfy an annual estimated demand of 130,794.81 acre-feet per year for at least 100 years, the state decision said. But the possible cuts to Tucson's CAP allotment raises questions as to how much of the supply will actually be available in the future, and some outside experts have concerns. Arizona and other states in the lower Colorado River Basin are proposing to cut a much smaller amount of CAP water over the next 2 years. But state officials acknowledge the cuts would grow larger in the future. It depends on how deep the shortage is and what other water supplies are available to Tucson, said Ferris, who is today a researcher at the Arizona State University's Kyle Center for Water Policy. Avery, who's an assistant city attorney for Tucson Water, said he's confident that the city's assured water supply designation will remain intact if CAP supplies are cut. First, he said that a substantial portion of CAP supplies aren't included in the designation. Second, he said the expected customer demand here will not rise as much as the ADWR decision projects that it will. Following the last two assured supply designations that Tucson received, it turned out that its customer water use was less than what the designations had projected. I'm not concerned, given the portfolio of supplies Tucson Water has, that ADWR will revisit our designation, Avery said. We have other supplies that are not included in this thing. Todd Blanche is facing what may be his toughest public grilling from Democrats at the Senate confirmation hearing for the U.S. Attorney General. The former personal lawyer to Trump was quickly hit with accusations on Wednesday that he's abusing his power by prosecuting the president's opponents, withholding millions of pages of Epstein files, and attempting to clear Trump of any unpaid taxes. You take an oath to the Constitution, not to the president. But you have treated DOJ like Trump's personal law firm, Illinois Senator Dick Durbin, the top-ranking Democrat on the Senate Judiciary Committee, told Blanche in an opening statement. Since becoming acting Attorney General in early April, Blanche has overseen a new Justice Department prosecution of Trump's former FBI chief, James Comey, and defended the Justice Department's attempt to create an anti-weaponization fund that could have paid those convicted of crimes in the January 6, 2021 riot at the U.S. Capitol. Amid partisan backlash, Blanche backed off, saying he wouldn't move forward with the fund. Even if committee Democrats oppose Blanche's nomination, they won't be able to stop it without winning over some Republicans, which may be difficult. Senate Judiciary Committee Chairman Chuck Grassley, the Republican out of Iowa, voiced enthusiasm for Blanche as he opened the hearing, defending the DOJ's record under Blanche when it comes to capturing fugitives on the FBI's most wanted list and arresting people tied to the illegal fentanyl trade. For those who care to judge firmly and fairly, it's a record of success, Grassley said. Blanche has said under oath that there were no more Epstein files to be released. He oversaw the release of nearly 3 million pages of Justice Department documents that were related to the charges of sex trafficking against Epstein. But another 3 million pages that were gathered in response to congressional legislation weren't related to his case, Blanche said. From what we collected, about 3 million that were just nothing to do with Jeffrey Epstein or the case at all, Blanche said. Senator John Kennedy, Republican out of Louisiana, asked why he didn't just release all of the documents that were collected. But Blanche said releasing the unrelated case files, such as files about a different Epstein who had nothing to do with the case, would be illegal. That would be against the law, Blanche said. The only reason we could release the 3 million that we did was because of the Epstein Transparency Act. There are federal laws that prohibit the release of case files. Senator John Cronin, or Cornyn, that is, the Republican out of Texas, who recently lost his Republican primary ahead of the upcoming November general election for his Senate seat, quickly showed in his questioning that he's open to scrutinizing Blanche. Cornyn noted that Trump's purported settlement with the IRS, negotiated between Trump's personal lawyers and the DOJ, states that it can only be modified if the two sides in the lawsuit agree to it in writing. Cornyn confirmed with Blanche that the two sides haven't made a written agreement to change the deal, even though Blanche has said the DOJ won't move forward with the anti-weaponization fund it promised Trump as part of the deal. A judge on July 13th also blocked the settlement from being used in legal proceedings, saying that it was an improper effort to confer immunity on people and entities close to Trump. I suppose they could bring a lawsuit, Blanche said, referring to Trump, his two oldest sons, and the Trump Organization, who sued the IRS together, and then we would litigate it, but even if we were litigating it, there's no fund. Durbin asked Blanche whether Trump's blanket pardon of about 1,600 people charged in the Capitol attack on January 6 was the right thing to do. I think someone should have grabbed him by the arm and said, stop, you can't release all those rioters, Durbin said of the people convicted of assaulting officers and committing other serious crimes. Blanche said the Constitution gives Trump the full power to pardon anybody for any reason he wants. I don't question Trump's authority or his decision to do so, Blanche said. Blanche on Trump tax settlement. It's done regularly. Durbin, a top Democrat on the committee, questioned how Blanche could agree to waive any prosecution of Trump as part of a settlement of a lawsuit against the Internal Revenue Service. It's pretty sweeping, Durbin said. Trump was the first president to have his tax returns leaked from the IRS. He sued the government for $10 billion, putting him in the unique position on both sides of the case while overseeing the IRS as president. The settlement neither said that Trump, his older sons, nor his namesake company could be audited or prosecuted for potential tax violations. Before Trump returned to the Oval Office, Blanche worked as Trump's personal defense lawyer on several cases. He sat beside him during the criminal trial, in which Trump was convicted of falsifying business records to cover up a hush money payment to porn star Stormy Daniels. And Trump initially tapped Blanche in November of 2024 to be his deputy attorney general, the number two position at the Justice Department. Blanche became acting attorney general after Trump in April fired Attorney General Pam Bondi. Under Bondi, indictments against two Trump foes, Comey and New York Attorney General Letitia James, were dismissed. The indictment against Comey alleged that he had lied to Congress, while the case against James alleged he had committed bank fraud. Since becoming acting Attorney General, Blanche's Justice Department secured a new indictment against Comey, charging him with threatening to harm or kill the president in May of 2025 when he posted an image of seashells on Instagram in the shape of 8647. The term 86 is slang that means to throw out or to get rid of, according to Merriam-Webster, and Trump is the 47th U.S. president. Some Trump supporters interpreted the post as a threat. Comey quickly deleted the post and said in a new one that he didn't realize some folks associated those numbers with violence, and he took the post down because he opposes violence of any kind. Tucson muralist Ignacio Garcia is auctioning off the 34-by-4-foot panels from his urban Sonoran mural that covered the former Johnny Gibson's downtown market since early of 2025. That mural was created as a public art installation to discourage graffiti while the developers of Gibson Food Hall and Market renovated the space at 11 South 6th Avenue. Garcia removed the panels 3 weeks ago in anticipation of last Friday's quiet opening. The panels will be auctioned off at a special exhibition from 6 to 9 p.m. on Saturday, July 18th, at the Grand Tucson Event Space next to the Food Hall at 33 South 6th Avenue. Proceeds will benefit arts programs and local nonprofits throughout the city. Bidding began online on Monday and continues through Saturday. Tickets, $50, are available through downtowntucson.org, which also links to the auction website. The Grand Tucson is owned by Nicholas Wayne Eggman and John Harden, who also own Gibson Food Market and Hall and Market and Highwire at 30 South Arizona Avenue. Tucson Regional News at almost 14 past the hour. From Phoenix, the state's chief election official has a message for the Department of Justice. We don't need to be reminded to comply with laws ensuring only citizens cast a ballot in Arizona. And no, we don't need your help. Arizona has a long history of adherence to voter registration requirements, Adrian Fontes wrote in a new letter to William Horman, the attorney in the agency's Civil Rights Division. Indeed, Arizona has required those registered to vote to provide satisfactory evidence of United States citizenship for more than two decades. All of this comes a week after Assistant Attorney General Harmeet Dhillon, who is Mormon's boss, sent a letter to Fontes threatening to prosecute election workers in Arizona who knowingly leave non-citizens on voter rolls or facilitate them receiving and casting ballots. Dhillon warned that the federal law obviously makes it unlawful for non-citizens to vote in federal elections. State election officials and officers, including the chief election officer of the state, could be criminally prosecuted for aiding and abetting violations of various federal laws, she wrote, like letting aliens falsely and willfully represent themselves as citizens, as well as actually voting in different races. Dillon, in that July 7th letter, said her agency is willing to assist Arizona in complying with federal laws, and she asked him to respond to Mormon for him to explain how he would do that. Fontas, in his response obtained by Capital Media Services, said there's nothing to tell beyond what the state is already doing. Arizona's 15 counties will continue to carry out their duties under the federal and state law to determine voter eligibility and maintain current and accurate voter registration lists, he wrote. And Fontas said that if federal officials have any questions, they're free to review the 468-page state elections procedures manual. He even sent a link, which he said has step-by-step procedures about voter registration and list maintenance. Fontas also sniffed at offers by the Department of Justice to help. I can trust my office and the highly trained and dedicated election of officials in each of Arizona's 15 counties to carry out our duties in accordance with the law and the oath that we've all taken, he wrote. Trump has made a series of baseless claims about election security and integrity since he lost the 2020 election. But even with his 2024 win, he's reignited the issue ahead of this year's midterms, and there's no sign that Trump's going to let up. Trump is set to deliver an address to the country on Thursday, where the president has said he would share really, really big news about elections. And Fontas, who has engaged with and won various battles with the administration, said he'll be watching and is willing to comment, and he has not been proven to be shy. It is insulting to insinuate that the good people at our county recorder's offices across the state are not doing their jobs correctly, he said, after receiving a letter from Dillon last week, saying that election officials will follow the law, not directions that come from political rhetoric or intimidation. Fontas most recently fought in federal court with the Trump administration and its efforts to take greater control of elections. Last month, U.S. District Court Judge Susan Brnovich tossed out a demand by the Department of Justice to access the unredacted records of Arizona's nearly 5 million registered voters. The judge concluded that the federal agency was not entitled to anything that is not already public. And more recently, another federal judge shut down a bid by Trump's administration to create a national voter registration database and then instruct the U.S. Postal Service to deliver the ballots of only those on the list. U.S. District Court Judge Emmett Sullivan said that would block access to voting simply because the state declines or fails to certify a list. All that came weeks after another federal judge, blocked by the administration, from overhauling the systematic alien verification for entitlements database to make it easier for states to use it to compare to their voter registration rolls. U.S. District Court Judge Sparkle Sugnunen said there are problems with the SAVE database, saying federal officials haphazardly combined and repurposed the private information of millions of Americans, including citizenship data that they knew to be unreliable. All this comes against the backdrop of claims by Democracy Docket, founded by Democratic attorney Mark Elias, that Immigration and Customs Enforcement was planning to send agents to polling places this fall. Callie Jones, a spokeswoman for Fontas, said that her office is monitoring, but has heard nothing definite about any of those such plans. The new 9-story University of Arizona dorm that's being built on the northwest corner of East Speedway Boulevard and North Campbell Avenue will increase the housing and population density of the area and likely bring down rent prices, some residents say. However, some people living nearby said that they were disappointed by the loss of retail and grocery stores that were part of the initial plan for the corner before the U of A got involved and made it solely a student dorm. There are also mixed reactions to the U of A reducing the dorm's height from 19 stories to 9. I live in this neighborhood and own another home here that I rent out, and I'm perfectly happy with increased housing supply lowering rents, said Mike Atwood, who is president of the Desert Mallow neighborhood where the dorm is going to be located. This is an extremely high-value area where rents have increased significantly over the past few years. I am not concerned with the very minor decrease in average rent prices, Atwood told the Star. Lower rents can also mean different things. It does not even have to mean that individual landlords charge less rent, but perhaps the rate of increase of rent is less steep. That's still good for renters and doesn't really affect landlords that much. Over the years, Atwood said the Desert Malo Neighborhood Association has been involved in discussions about construction projects on that property. Atwood said having the final construction project to be a student dormitory was great, but having more than just students would have been nice. Atwood said the Desert Malo neighborhood had talked to the U of A about integrating this project more into the neighborhood, including having a bike lane similar to the busy bike lane along Mountain Avenue. Aaron Paxton, vice president of Desert Malo neighborhood, said he's glad that the construction project on this property is moving and moving forward in the spirit of improving housing in Tucson overall. It's good to have more population density in the neighborhood. The new dorm, which will be ready by the fall 2028 semester, is set to have a dining hall and will provide a modern space for students, according to official public documents on the project. And while the site's main use will be student housing, the project may include ground retail leases. A groundbreaking was held on Tuesday. A man suspected of killing a woman and burying her in a shallow grave in the Arizona desert was arrested and booked into jail. Glendale police arrested Dominic Rodolico on July 11th after investigators uncovered evidence that he was the last person seen with Ariana Jones, and cell phone data showed him repeatedly returning to a remote area where her body was discovered. This according to Glendale police spokesperson Jose Santiago during a July 13th news conference. Police were alerted to Jones's disappearance on July 7th when her mother visited her daughter's apartment near 59th and Northern Avenues after she suddenly and uncharacteristically stopped responding to texts and calls. Responding officers noticed the front door of Jones's apartment had a broken frame and found a dog in its kennel with no food or water, surrounded by its own waste, this according to documents. The mother said Jones's younger toddler had been staying with the former for the past 2 weeks, that routine video and voice calls between the two had ceased, and a July 5th text message was the last one she had received, according to court documents. Jones had also stopped posting on her multiple social media accounts, which were part of her income. Detectives contacted a man who was friends with Jones for several years on July 9th and who said Jones's behavior was completely out of character and noted that she planned to see a movie with an acquaintance shortly before her disappearance. Jones and Rodolico had each sent a handful of messages prior to the date, but didn't appear to have met in person before, documents said. Investigators are still working to identify a motive, Santiago added. Investigators reviewed surveillance footage at a Harkins location that showed a man who appeared extremely consistent with Rodolico's MVD picture. Detectives obtained search warrants for information from both Rodolico's and Jones's cell phones, with the former's going to an extremely remote, secluded, and underdeveloped location near Lake Pleasant Parkway and Old Carefree Highway, where he stayed for between 20 to 25 minutes before traveling to Jones's apartment on the evening of July 5th. Rodolico and Jones arrived at the movie theater around 9:06 p.m. and left around 11:30, with Rodrigo holding a white souvenir cup, according to surveillance footage. Both of their phones then traveled from the theater to Rodolico's home in Northwest Phoenix, where they remained for about 30 minutes before traveling to the remote area Rodolico had been at earlier that day, and where they remained for nearly 50 minutes, documents said. Traffic cameras captured Rodolico's 2018 Nissan Sentra traveling between locations as well, according to documents. Both devices then traveled to a commercial area near Lake Pleasant Parkway and Happy Valley Road at one point, where surveillance footage captured Rodolico appearing to be the vehicle's sole occupant and wearing the same clothing that he'd worn at the movie theater, this according to documents. Video captured Rodolico walking around his vehicle while keeping his right hand close to his chest before taking a bag or pillowcase item from the trunk and walked toward the passenger side of the vehicle, which was out of the frame. Footage then showed the vehicle quickly jolting in a downward motion, documents stated. Cell data showed Rodolico's phone began traveling back to his home after about 25 minutes, arriving at around 2:57 a.m., where he stayed for another 25 minutes, before returning to the remote area where he remained for approximately 3 hours, this according to records. On July 11th, investigators searching for Jones responded to the remote area where cell data showed the two being, where cadaver dogs led police to an area of dirt that looked inconsistent with the rest. Police detected a foul stench and eventually located a decomposing body buried in a shallow grave, along with two of Harkin's souvenir cups, concrete mixing bags, latex gloves, and other pieces of evidence. The amount of equipment located appeared as though this incident had been well plenty sheriff's office. And in business at 26 after, the fast rising cost of owning a home may have some young Americans questioning whether buying

payment and bought Meta, Nvidia, or any growth stock, I probably wouldn't even be working by 9 to 5, he said. Even with a more conservative investment that mirrored the S&P 500, he estimates he'd have a couple extra $100,000. In the meantime, renting a comparable two-bedroom apartment in his area would be about $800 cheaper than his $4,300 monthly housing cost, which don't include maintenance. Zhang is among many people under the age of 40 who feel that home ownership isn't the wealth-building tool that it used to be. Less than a quarter of Americans aged 18 through 39 say buying a home is a very good investment, compared with 38% of those over 60 years old. This according to a recent survey by the Pew Research Center. A further 38% of under 40s see property as a somewhat good place to park their money. A separate survey by the Federal Reserve Bank of New York found the proportion of the under-50s who consider housing to be a very good investment had fallen to about 16% in February from about 25% just 5 years earlier. Broadly speaking, homes are a worse investment for first-time buyers today because wages haven't kept up with surging prices and ownership costs, said Susan Wachter, who is a professor of real estate and finance at the University of Pennsylvania's Wharton School. The median sale price of a U.S. home jumped 53% to $379,000 in the 6 years to May 2026. Zillow data show that while borrowing costs more than doubled, those who can afford to buy face outlays including property taxes, insurance, maintenance bills, which cost the average U.S. homeowner $15,000, $979 in 2025, a 4.7% increase from the previous year, while household incomes rose just 3.8% over that same period. More than half of U.S. homes also lost value last year, the highest share since 2012, according to Zillow, when the effects of the global financial crisis were still playing out. Almost 9 in 10 Americans agree that buying a home is harder for young adults today than it was for their parents' generation, the Pew Research found. That said, only 16% of survey respondents aged under 40 went as far as saying that a house is a bad investment. Owning a home can provide families with stability and, for those who can afford to hang on to it, a source of intergenerational wealth. Returns vary widely based on where a homeowner buys their property and how long they own it. It's a complicated calculation and probably one of the most expensive things young adults will ever buy, he said. It's not a one-size-fits-all answer. Even those who snag a deal on a property can find that the math gets pretty complicated. Attilia Ferrara, a 28-year-old teacher, bought a $230,000 four-bedroom Philadelphia townhouse in July of 2021 with a $1,485 down payment, thanks to the city's Keystone Home Loan Program. Her monthly mortgage and taxes have gone up just $335 a month since then, but the maintenance costs have forced her to dip into her savings instead of building a nest egg. She's already poured more than $28,000 into home improvements, with another $25,000 for electrical repairs still looming ahead. And let's take a look at today in history. Thursday, July 16th of 1790, the Potomac River site that became Washington, D.C., was established to serve as the nation's permanent capital by President George Washington and Congress as Washington signed the Residence Act. In 1935, the world's first parking meter was installed in Oklahoma City. In 1945, the Manhattan Project detonated the world's first atomic bomb at Alamogordo, New Mexico. The following month, the world saw the first and only uses of nuclear weapons in an armed conflict when atomic bombs were unleashed on Hiroshima and Nagasaki, Japan. In 1969, the world watched as Apollo 11, NASA's first mission to set astronauts on the moon, was launched from the Kennedy Space Center on Merritt Island, Florida. In 1979, Saddam Hussein became president of Iraq after President Ahmed Hassan al-Bakr resigned. In 1990, a magnitude 7.8 earthquake struck the island of Luzon in the Philippines, killing more than 1,600 people and injuring hundreds of others.
1995, Amazon opened for business to the public as

an online bookseller. And in 1999, John F. Kennedy Jr., the only son of President John F. Kennedy and First Lady Jacqueline Kennedy, died alongside his wife, Carolyn Bessette Kennedy, and her sister after an airplane he was piloting crashed off the coast of Martha's Vineyard in Massachusetts. And turning to the opinion page and letters to the editor, at about 33 past the hour, I worked for TSA at Ontario, California International Airport for a few years back in the early 2000s, and I enjoyed my time there. Despite the growing pains of a new government agency, we got the job done and helped keep the flying public safe. Today, about 20 U.S. airports use private security companies instead of TSA screeners. These firms operate under strict TSA guidelines, and they face daily audits. Failure to perform can cost them their contracts. Private security offers clear advantages. It is unaffected by politically driven government shutdowns, so screeners don't miss paychecks like many TSA agents recently did. It also provides better staffing flexibility. Personnel can be quickly shifted between locations during shortages. The result is greater efficiency and shorter wait times. San Francisco International Airport, SFO, the largest hub using private contractors, handles 54.5 million passengers annually with peak wait times of under 10 minutes. Your tax dollars pay for airport security either way. The question is how that money can be spent most effectively. And that was written by Phil Atwood, who lives in Sierra Vista. Graham Plattner has been forced out of Maine's Senate race. He is accused of sexual abuse, and although not tried or convicted, there does seem to be ample evidence that he could be found liable. Maine Democratic leadership felt he should not represent the party. But what should be done about a politician who has actually been found liable and guilty of sexual abuse? Should that person's party demand that he resign? Oh, wait, the Republicans have that opportunity. Trump has been ordered to pay the court, has ordered the court to pay $5 million to a woman for sexual assault. This went all the way to Trump's handpicked Supreme Court, and he still lost. This means in the eyes of the law, he is a sexual abuser, but not in the eyes of the "we believe in the rule of law except for anything Trump does" Republicans. The Republican leadership villainizes Plattner, but Trump is a Christian sent by God. Wow. Is there a patron saint of hypocrisy? From Saddlebrook, Gary Haslett. R.E., the letter from Patricia Catani on July 11th. Patricia correctly points out that drivers can be stuck inside an intersection when their green left arrow turns red just before they can complete the turn. In this case, they should not be penalized, but they may have to explain that to a judge. However, in turning left on a green light without an arrow, many other people and I have learned that it is safer to stay behind the crosswalk instead of poking out in the intersection waiting to turn. The left, that is. The exception is when the green light is so short that you must pull out, or you will never turn. Notice Congressman Biggs is trying to pass himself off as a nonpartisan when he runs against Governor Hobbs. As an independent and having watched Biggs for years, one would have to look hard to find a more partisan Trump-supporting guy in Congress. He was also one of the Republicans who tried to steal our votes by being one of the fake electors during the past election for president. This was the Trump legal move in a number of states to change the election results and change the result of the popular vote in Arizona. With a Republican House and Senate in Arizona, I think we in Tucson are fortunate to have Governor Hobbs. The partisan voting does not serve Tucson well, as David Losey from the Foothills. Steve Rasmussen from the Foothills writes, "One would think that after all of Trump's malfeasances, like instigating the January 6th attempted coup, that supporters would see how immoral he truly is and back away from him. But there are still millions supporting him. Why? They see themselves in Donald, which is known as identity fusion. By rejecting him, they would be acknowledging their own flaws to some degree, but their pride would not allow that, so they continue down its destructive path. The other reason why people still back Trump has to do with distorted reality. Being a sociopath with magical thinking, Trump has his own reality.
Followers who base their reality on feelings rather than facts tend to believe that Trump has the truth,

but outsiders do not. This feelings-based truth is called post-truth. Historically, this unmooring from objective reality is the harbinger of authoritarianism. Trump is perceived as the only one holding the truth, so he still has strident followers. Norman Epstein, who lives in Midtown, writes, Oscar Wilde wrote in Lady Windermere's Fan, a cynic is a man who knows the price of everything and the value of nothing. Our president is just such a man. His most recent destructive act is stripping the Environmental Protective Agency of its mandate to preserve endangered species by redefining what the word harm means. Apparently, he's fine with leasing or selling oil rights, mining rights, logging rights, rights to lands that harbor endangered species, because to him, there's no value in a beautiful animal or a plant unless it can be turned into a dollar. Maybe there are independents and Republicans who will finally feel disgust and dismay and do not everything possible to strip him of his powers. Vote out all Republicans who support him in November and donate to organizations that can fight this latest madness. He seems determined to destroy everything that he touches. Emily Morrison, who lives in Midtown, writes, it's understandable why red light runners would not want the cameras back, but studies and statistics have shown that photo enforcement reduces dangerous intersection fatalities by red light runners by about 28%. It's not about pedestrians. These cameras are for intersection safety and for reducing car crashes and related fatalities caused by red light runners. If you're worried about being rear-ended, check your mirror and then tap your brakes a few times. This is a heads up to the speeder behind you that you do not intend to run the red light, even if he thought that he would. And Terry Hansen from downtown. Senator John Fetterman, Democrat, Pennsylvania, recently stated that he would leave the Democratic Party if it became anti-Israel and did not support Israel's right to defend itself. But destroying the means of sustaining human life in Gaza is not self-defense. This includes Israel's devastation of Gaza's fields, their orchards, greenhouses, water infrastructure, and their homes. After the ceasefire began, Israel destroyed an additional 1,500 buildings in Gaza. Multiple United Nations agencies and humanitarian groups also report that Israel has blocked or severely restricted shelter supplies, including tarps, timber, plywood, and sandbags, from entering the Gaza Strip. Families are forced to live in permanent tent cities, with their makeshift homes infested with rats and parasites. Israeli Finance Minister Bezalel Smotrich said, "We are disassembling Gaza and leaving it as a pile of rubble, and the world isn't stopping us." Being pro-Israel should not mean downplaying or denying the atrocities that Israel has committed. Again, Terry Hansen from downtown. It's 20 minutes till. And tuning to National World News from Cairo, the U.S. struck Iran's coastal defenses and missile sites on Wednesday after reimposing a naval blockade of its ports, while Iran threatened to shut off more regional energy exports, saying that it was engaged in an existential war with America. The latest escalation of attacks and counterattacks by the United States and Iran have kept the region on edge days after a fragile truce collapsed, raising the specter of a return to full-scale war, though analysts generally see that as less likely. Hostilities intensified since Iran closed the Strait of Hormuz late on Saturday. The ongoing military operations also kept ships from transiting the vital artery, which carry about a fifth of global oil and gas shipments before the war. Brent oil crude, the international benchmark, closed at a one-month high at $84.95 a barrel on Wednesday. In a statement issued hours after Iran's Mehr News Agency reported U.S. projectiles hit a location on Iran's Hengam Island in the strait, Tehran's top negotiator, Mohammad Bakir Kalibaf, said Iranian security depended on maintaining what he called Iranian arrangements in the strait. "We are in an essential and existential war with America," Kalibaf said in a statement. Before the war, Iran didn't assert the authority to act as a gatekeeper over the strait. The war killed thousands of people, displaced millions, mainly in Iran and Lebanon, where a conflict restarted between Israel and Iran-backed militant group Hezbollah. Trump renewed a threat on Tuesday that he made on several occasions to hit Iranian power plants and bridges next week unless

Iran resumes negotiations. I'll save the energy targets for last, but ultimately we'll hit energy targets, Trump said. On Wednesday, Trump was asked by reporters if Iran had a deadline before the United States starts attacking its bridges, and replied, "I don't like giving deadlines, but they pretty much know. They know the story. They better behave." Three U.S. officials told Reuters that United States strikes aimed at forcing open the strait are also targeting Iranian military capabilities that the United States would want to destroy before executing more complex operations. From Washington, Trump said Wednesday federal immigration agents will not suspend vehicle stops one day after officials announced a temporary pause after agents shot and killed two men in Texas and Maine during traffic stops. "We must be strong, tough, and smart, and we cannot give up one of ICE's most important and effective crime-fighting tools, the traffic stop," Trump wrote in a social media post. His words contradicted administration officials' announcement on Tuesday that U.S. Immigration and Customs Enforcement ordered its officers to suspend most vehicle stops around the country after two killings in the span of just a week. The agency's aggressive tactics are once again under scrutiny after ICE officer killed a driver from Colombia on Monday in the coastal Maine town of Biddeford, which is about 15 miles south of Portland. 6 days earlier, another ICE officer in Houston was shot and killed, and it killed a Mexican national. Again from Washington, Jan Clayton, or Jay Clayton, that is, Trump's nominee to be the top U.S. spy, refused Wednesday to directly acknowledge that the Republican president lost the 2020 election, despite repeated questioning by Democrats in a tense Senate confirmation hearing. "Trump isn't in the room today," Senator Mark Kelly, Democrat Arizona, told Clayton. "If you can't disagree with him when he's not in the room, are you going to be able to disagree with him when you're sitting across from him?" Clayton said that only Biden was certified as president, while also insisting, "I'm not an election denier." Trump will deliver a national address tonight about the 2020 election. White House officials said he would discuss newly declassified intelligence. Clayton's Senate Intelligence Committee hearing on his nomination to serve as Director of National Intelligence became heated when he repeatedly refused to acknowledge that Biden was elected in 2020. Lawmakers also questioned Clayton about his recent subpoenas of the New York Times journalists in his current role as the U.S. Attorney for Manhattan. Still from Washington, Erica Schwartz, Trump's nominee to lead the CDC, repeatedly declined on Wednesday to say whether she would defy Health Secretary Robert F. Kennedy Jr. on vaccines, frustrating senators weighing whether the embattled agency can secure stable, independent leadership after months of turmoil. Senator Bill Cassidy, a Louisiana Republican and physician who chairs the Senate Health Committee, repeatedly pressed Schwartz on whether she would exert full control over the agency and stand up to Kennedy, including removing officials seeming to link vaccines to autism. Schwartz declined to answer directly. As Cassidy kept pressing, she said only that she would never compromise or betray science, adding that Kennedy would allow her to exercise her authority. "The secretary will absolutely allow me to be the CDC director," she said. "We need a CDC director that will actually stand up to crazy, stupid things being said that undermine faith in immunization," Cassidy said. He told Schwartz at the end of the hearing that she seemed way overprepped. Again from Washington, a Republican-controlled committee in the U.S. House of Representatives unveiled a $95 billion blueprint for a new spending package on Wednesday that would include $73 billion in new funds over 10 years for defense and intelligence operations. The 47-page budget resolution, which the House Budget Committee is scheduled to consider on Thursday, would also authorize decade-long expenditures of $10 billion to incentivize states to implement portions of Trump's Save America Act and $12 billion for agriculture. House Republican leaders hope to pass the budget resolution next week and then move quickly to enact it through a budget reconciliation bill that is intended to circumvent opposition from Democrats in the Senate. Columbia University graduate Mahmoud Khalil,
filed a lawsuit Tuesday against Trump administration officials and three private organizations, alleging that they conspired illegally to target, detain, and attempt to deport him because of his

advocacy for Palestinian rights. The lawsuit, filed in U.S. District Court for the Southern District of New York, was brought under the Ku Klux Klan Act of 1871, enacted to enforce the civil rights of black Americans. It authorizes lawsuits against individuals who conspire to deprive others of federally protected rights. I will not stop fighting until everyone who willingly contributed to my missing the birth of my son and to taking 104 days of my life for me answers for it, Khalil said in a news conference. But this lawsuit is about far more than what was done to me. It's about a coordinated ongoing campaign to punish, silence, and intimidate anyone who dares to speak out for Palestinian liberation. The U.S. House of Representatives defeated an amendment on Wednesday to cut off aid to Israel, despite nearly half of Democrats supporting it, reflecting a growing rupture between U.S. progressives and Israel over its attacks in Gaza. Goldman Sachs senior counsel Catherine Ruhler told members of Congress in a closed-door hearing on Wednesday that if she had known Jeffrey Epstein was abusing women or girls, she would have reported him to law enforcement. Ruhler stepped down as Goldman's chief legal officer and general counsel at the end of June after documents showed that she had connections to Epstein. The New York Times filed a court motion to block federal grand jury subpoenas to three of its journalists over their reporting on Trump's new Qatari donated Air Force One, a spokesperson said on Wednesday. An Israeli airstrike killed a man, his wife, and her six-year-old daughter Wednesday in the Gaza Strip, Palestinian health officials said as talks to advance the U.S. brokered Gaza ceasefire deal faltered. National Guard troops will remain in the nation's capital until Inauguration Day of 2029, according to reports. Officials from the Guard and the Pentagon confirmed plans Wednesday to maintain the Guard's presence in Washington until the end of Trump's second term. And according to a report Wednesday from the Labor Department, U.S. producer prices unexpectedly fell in June, posting their biggest decline in 14 months amid a pullback in the cost of energy products. Trump's administration has turned over to Minneapolis prosecutors evidence it has withheld on immigration agents' killings of Rene Good and Alex Preti and the wounding of a Venezuelan man during deportation sweeps in January, local officials have said. Hennepin County Attorney Mary Moriarty, the city's lead prosecutor, said the federal government handed over the voluminous evidence as three shootings after 6 months of discussions, jurisdictional disputes, and a lawsuit. The material includes videos from agents' body cameras, other digital evidence, and Good's bullet-damaged car, Moriarty said at a press conference, thanking federal officials for their willingness to consider changing course. We need cooperation, our community needs it, she told reporters, and our democracy requires it. Moriarty said the evidence was provided after discussions with Minnesota U.S. Attorney Daniel Rosen's office in Minneapolis and the FBI's field office there, neither of which responded to requests for comment on Monday. An Immigration and Customs Enforcement agent fatally shot Good in her vehicle on January 7th, and Border Patrol agents fatally shot Preti on a street during protests on January 24th. Both were U.S. citizens. A U.S. ICE agent shot Venezuelan citizen Julio Sosa Celis in the leg, wounding him, on January 14th. Moriarty's office is investigating the killings of Preti and Good, and she has not announced whether she will bring charges under state law against federal agents who shot them. But she already brought charges in the Sosa Celis shooting, indicting ICE agent Christian Castro under Minnesota law with four counts of second-degree assault and one count of falsely reporting a crime. All three shootings took place during Trump's Operation Metro Surge last winter, in which hundreds of armed immigration agents patrolled Minnesota cities seeking to capture immigrants for deportation. And in sports, NBA Commissioner Adam Silver implored WNBA Commissioner Kathy Engelbert to suspend Phoenix Mercury forward Alyssa Thomas after she put her fist into the throat of Indiana Fever guard Caitlin Clark during a game on June 24th. Thomas was not called for a foul for the incident, but was later given a flagrant foul 2 penalty and a 1-game suspension for recklessly making contact with her fist to the throat area of Clark.
She was also given a $1,000

fine. SBJ reports that Engelbert initially did not plan to impose any discipline on Thomas and added that the publication sources said that Silver believed there was clear evidence of a flagrant foul and that he felt badly for Clark and told Engelbert she had to act. According to WNBA rules, the league office may review and reclassify any foul not called during a game and impose a fine and or a suspension. Silver was asked about Engelbert's job performance during an NBA Summer League news conference last week. "Kathy and I work together, and I don't want to speak for Kathy," Silver said. "But I'm very pleased where the WNBA is. We made tremendous progress under her leadership over the last several years. Kathy continues to do a strong job building the league." Silver was asked the same thing in March when the WNBA signed a historic new collective bargaining agreement. "We haven't had those discussions yet with the WNBA board," Silver said. "I would only say that Kathy has done a fantastic job since she's come to the WNBA. Obviously, you could see that in the results." The 61-year-old Engelbert has been WNBA commissioner since 2019, and her tenure has been rocky at times. Just this past week, she was criticized for canceling a scheduled interview with radio host Dan Patrick. From Atlanta, Argentinos Enzo Fernandez and Lautaro Martinez struck late goals to snatch a 2-1 win over England in the World Cup semifinal on Wednesday to send Lionel Messi's reigning champions into the weekend showpiece match against Spain. And just when England appeared set for

rebuilding the league. Silver was asked the same thing in March when the WNBA signed a historic new collective bargaining agreement. "We haven't had those discussions yet with the WNBA board," Silver said. "I would only say that Kathy has done a fantastic job since she's come to the WNBA. Obviously, you could see that in the results." The 61-year-old Engelbert has been WNBA commissioner since 2019, and her tenure has been rocky at times. Just this past week, she was criticized for canceling a scheduled interview with radio host Dan Patrick. From Atlanta, Argentinos Enzo Fernandez and Lautaro Martinez struck late goals to snatch a 2-1 win over England in the World Cup semifinal on Wednesday to send Lionel Messi's reigning champions into the weekend showpiece match against Spain. And just when England appeared set for victory after Anthony Gordon's second-half goal, Argentina mounted a relentless late siege and got their reward as Fernandez leveled before Martinez completed the turnaround in the 92nd minute, with Messi providing the pass for the equalizer and the cross for the winner. The result added another unforgettable chapter to the one of soccer's fiercest rivalries, a contest rich in history, emotion, and tension from the opening whistle. For England, dreams of a first World Cup final since 1966, when they joined their only triumph at the global tournament, were dashed in the closing stages while Argentina celebrated a comeback that kept alive their quest for another world title. And in Major League Baseball, Andy Pages and Kiki Hernandez are getting their iconic World Series moment immortalized with their own Dodger Stadium giveaway on September 6th, the team announced on social media on Wednesday. The bobblehead commemorates the catch, with a recreation of Pages reaching over Hernandez, glove outstretched to pluck the ball as two Dodgers outfielders collided. With the bases loaded for the Blue Jays in the bottom of the ninth inning in Game 7 of the World Series, Ernie Clement hit a curveball from Yoshinobu Yamamoto deep into the power alley between left and center field. Hernandez gave chase to the ball as it sailed over his head near the warning track, but before he could turn around to make a play, Pages, who was right behind him, ran into him. And despite the collision, Pages was somehow able to reach up, pluck the ball out of the air, and hold onto it while he ran into the wall for the third out as Hernandez crumpled to the ground and lay there for a few seconds. Hernandez later admitted he thought the play was botched and that the Blue Jays walked it off until Pages let him know that they were going into extra innings. The Dodgers soon became back-to-back World Series champions. On the scoreboard and on the stat sheet, the Tucson Sugar Skulls lost to the Arizona Rattlers 41-25, but if you ask the Skulls, they beat themselves. With the IFL playoffs approaching in 2 weeks, the Skulls got a taste of road playoff atmosphere at Desert Diamond Arena in Glendale. Part of the Rattlers' home field advantage was a page book from the book in Tucson. According to Sugar Skulls co-owner and president Edmund Marquez, Rattlers fans sitting near the Sugar Skulls bench and near the field received vuvuzelas, long plastic horns that became popular in the 2010 FIFA World Cup. Over 12,000 tickets were sold for the Skulls-Rattlers game. And when the Skulls beat the Rattlers in Tucson earlier in the season, several fans at the rowdy Tucson Arena had vuvuzelas. The horns on the largest scale in Glendale caused communication issues and snap infractions on a fence for Sugar Skulls. "I mean this respectfully. I thought it was funny," Marquez said. "They pulled out every trick in their bag during the game. They pulled out vuvuzelas and they saw their staff delivering them just around our bench. They were on either side of our bench." Tucson head coach Rishon Kaiser hated it, to be transparent. "It was so annoying, and it was right in my ears the whole game," he added. "I had a headache after the game. But great for the Rattlers. It was a great advantage for them. We had a lot of delay of game penalties and false starts because we couldn't hear. It was so loud, and I had a hard time getting the play calls to quarterback Jerome Johnson at times." A credit to them. It was a great what they did. It should be illegal to do it in our ears the whole game, but it was a great advantage for any team. Rattlers head coach Kevin Guy said it was the same thing in Tucson. "We've never been in hostile environments like that before, not that loud. We've been in loud environments, but not

like that. This was a different animal. We'll be better prepared for it next time. That's for sure. And that's the Arizona Daily Star for Thursday. Mark DeGroft with you. Stay tuned to Sun Sounds of Arizona. Rain today, supposedly. We'll see. Stay cool and take care.

Hello, everyone, and welcome to the National Geographic Society program, brought to you by Sun Sounds of Arizona. My name is Chuck Berry. I'm your Sun Sounds volunteer reader. I'll be reading articles published by the Geographic Society today. I hope you enjoy the program. I'll begin with this article titled, "Whatever Happened to the Samurai?" The samurai were a preeminent class defending Japan for centuries. But as the Tokugawa shogunate ushered in an era of stability, the need for them faded, forcing these warriors to find a new way of life. By Antonio Miguez. The samurai, Japan's celebrated lineage of warriors, emerged in the Heian period, 794 to 1185, when the rise of their status enabled them to mingle with the refined nobility living in the then capital of Heian-kyo, or Kyoto. Samurai fought in the Onin War and during the period of unrest that followed. From then on, the Bushi, as the samurai were also called, made their mark on Japanese history with their exceptional fighting prowess becoming emblematic of Japanese culture. The high point of samurai history is often associated with the Tokugawa shogunate, also known as the Edo period, 1603 to 1868, a time of peace, prosperity, isolationist policies, and cultural growth. This is the most studied era of Japanese history and the period in which novelists, filmmakers, and comic book creators tend to place their samurai characters. However, far from being the zenith of samurai culture, this period marked the beginning of the end of the samurai, or at least as the warrior caste they'd been during the previous centuries. Adapting to peace. Once the Tokugawa regime was established after the conquest of Osaka Castle in 1615, Japan enjoyed a period of peace, disturbed only by a few peasant revolts. The last major insurrection was the Shimabara Rebellion, 1637 to 38, which originated in a village on the island of Kyushu in the southwest of the archipelago. It was sparked by excessive taxation and the persecution of Japanese converts to Christianity. The leader of the uprising, Amakusashiro, perfectly exemplified the paradoxes of this new era. He was a Christian samurai, capable of bringing together the warlike bearing of the Bushi with the ideals of salvation transmitted by the Jesuit evangelists who'd arrived in Japan in the 16th century. The uprising was brutally put down by government troops with the help of cannons provided by Dutch merchants who'd settled in the archipelago. With the revolt crushed, Iemitsu, the third Tokugawa shogun, decided to slam shut the gates of the country to all foreign influence and impose a self-isolating, draconian policy of control, the Sokoku. Iemitsu's measures guaranteed more than two centuries without war in Japan. The downside was that the samurai were rendered obsolete. Tens, even hundreds of thousands of samurai, whose forebears had been waging war for centuries, suddenly had to find new ways to survive outside the army. Even in this new context, there were samurai who continued to demonstrate their swordsmanship in duels and exhibitions. The most famous of these was undoubtedly Miyamoto Musashi, 1584 to 1645. Scholars are divided over whether or not he, as a teenager,
participated in the Battle of Sekigahara in 1600, one of the last major conflicts before the Tokugawa shogunate. In any case, Miyamoto was left without a lord to serve and devoted himself to developing his own technique of combat with two swords, the wakizashi, or short sword, and the katana, or long sword. He showed off his skill in nearly 70 duels, all of them ending in victory for him, and many with the death of his opponent. Before he died, Miyamoto wrote a martial arts treatise that is well known today, Goren no Sho, the Book of Five Rings. Swordsman. In the mid-17th century, duels were banned and the use of swords was allowed only in self-defense. Faced with this restriction, the samurai resorted to provocations and insults so that their opponents would attack first. A samurai could then be justified in defending himself. Many samurai perfected the technique of eijutsu, unsheathing their katanas at lightning speed before the opponent was able to land a blow. Eijutsu derived from the martial arts kenjutsu, but soon became more popular. The samurai created a large number of dojos, martial arts schools, in which an aesthetic style of combat developed. The dramatic change in the status of the samurai was reflected in the emergence of the Ronin. This was a name given to samurai who were left without a master. The Japanese Ronin means men of the waves and evokes an aimless wandering and a sense of being untethered, like floating leaves on the water. A romantic idea of the Japanese warrior par excellence soon grew around the figure of the Ronin. They were seen as mavericks who could perform all kinds of feats. This ideal was best embodied in the figure of Miyamoto Musashi. However, Miyamoto was an exception. In reality, most Ronin tend to be sword-wielding vagabonds, their need to survive forcing them to accept unglamorous jobs such as bodyguards, enforcers, or simply laborers. Edo thrives. Meanwhile, in the city of Edo, today's Tokyo, everything seemed to be flourishing. Business and services grew year after year, creating a rich and populous city that impressed the few foreign visitors who came to Japan. Among these was the German physician and naturalist Engelbert Kempfer, who claimed in the late 17th century that Edo was the center of the world. The city's prosperity was largely because of a law that required feudal lords to live in Edo for 6 months of the year, maintaining their entire court of samurai and other servants there. Many Ronin also flocked to Edo. Some of them founded organized gangs that operated on the margins, practicing extortion and running prostitution rings. Over decades, these groups adopted increasingly complex codes and hierarchies based on a distorted vision of Bushido, the samurai code. This gave rise to what would later become known as the Yakuza, the Japanese mafia, made up of families comparable to samurai clans. The weapons, tattoos, and clothing of its members made the Yakuza immediately recognizable and instilled fear among the common people. This was analogous to the way the Bushai had identified themselves, by carrying the daisho, a traditional pair of swords comprising a long-bladed katana and short-bladed wakizashi, and displaying their family crest, or kaman.
Yakuza members would amputate sections of their own fingers in an imitation of harikari, suicide by disembowelment, as an honorable punishment if they ever made a mistake. Precarious economic situation. The samurai who did manage to remain in the service of a daimyo, or feudal lord, had to accompany him during the annual season he was obliged to spend in the capital. There they received a minimal stipend in exchange for sporadic administrative or surveillance work on the master's estate. Since the code of their class prohibited them from making investments or engaging in any commercial activity, the economic situation of these samurai was often precarious. It wasn't uncommon for them to spend the day drinking in taverns and hiring prostitutes in Yoshiwara, Edo's pleasure district. They often ended up in debt to members of the city's emerging merchant bourgeoisie. Many samurai of ancient lineage even sold their katanas to pay for the deflowering of an apprentice geisha, a ceremony that was in fashion at the time, but not all samurai fell into this kind of debauchery. There were also those who became notable personalities in the world of the arts. A case in point is that of Matsuo Basho, 1644 to 1694, one of the greatest haiku poets in Japanese history. He was the son of Matsuo Yezaiman, who had belonged to an old samurai family. As a young man, Basho began to serve the firstborn of the Todo clan, but his literary talent enabled him to distance himself from the military field. In the realm of painting, Watanabe Kazan, 1793-1841, whose family was loyal to the daimyo Tahara, combined the traditional Japanese painting style with European-style realism and shading. Almost equally subversive in technique was the artist Kawanabe Kiyose, 1831-1889, considered one of the fathers of manga. The family of Matsuo Basho, the most famous poet of the Edo era, were samurai. But he had a simple peasant lifestyle growing up in the domain of the Todo clan, owners of Iga Castle, between the ancient capitals of Nara and Kyoto. At an early age, Matsuo began serving the master of the castle, which gave him the opportunity to take up poetry. After the death of his master, Basho moved to Edo, where he made a name for himself as a poet, working particularly in the genre of the haikai, which, under his influence, evolved into haiku. This poetic form comprises three lines, the first and last line having five syllables, and the middle line, seven syllables. Through this precise format, Basho sought to capture moments of nature. The haiku, then known as the haikai, had been seen as a popular amusement, but Basho instilled it in a meditative power. An old pond, a frog jumps into, the sound of water. Matsuo left Edo to settle in a cottage in the countryside. During those years, he also made various trips around Japan, which inspired many of his most celebrated haiku. Officials and bureaucrats. Some samurai rose to positions of power in the courts of the Tokugawa shoguns, not as warriors, but as ministers and bureaucrats. This was the case of Kira Yoshinaka, 1641 to 1703, who became a koki,
a master of ceremonies managing high-level events. Daimyo Asano Naganori assaulted Kira during a disagreement and was then forced to die by seppuku, also known as harakiri, as punishment. This led to the infamous vendetta waged by the 47 samurai. After Asano's suicide, the samurai who'd been in his service converted into ronin, then waited more than a year for the best moment to assassinate Kira and avenge their master. They were then condemned to commit harakiri. Paradoxical as it might seem, the triumph of the most important samurai in the history of Japan, Shogun Tokugawa Ieyasu, marked the beginning of the decline of his own caste. The Bushi Code lost much of the meaning it had in earlier times, while an idealized image of the samurai emerged, describing a phenomenon that had never existed. In the 19th century, as Japan felt its integrity threatened by the English, Russians, and Americans, there was an attempt to shake off the old-fashioned, purist ideology of the warrior and instead mix it with one of nationalism in the service of the emperor. Today, something of the samurai essence remains in Japan, whether in the militaristic tradition, in the activity of the yakuza, or in deeply rooted values such as discipline and artistic sensibility. I resolve to see the moon over the mountains of Koshima Shrine this autumn. I was accompanied by two men, a masterless samurai and an itinerant monk. The monk was dressed in robes as black as a crow. Off he strutted, thumping his staff, alone in the universe. I, however, am neither a monk nor a man of the world. I could be called a bat, in between a bird and a mouse. That comes from Matsuo Basho, out of the Kashima Journal. Nostalgia for the old ways of the samurai. The Hagakure is an 18th century compilation of the reflections of Yamamoto Tsunetomo, a high-ranking samurai official. The collection, later translated into English, is a kind of handbook, an ethical code of the samurai, at a time when its warrior values were no longer seen as relevant. Having pursued a career as a scholar, a warrior, and a librarian, Yamamoto became a Buddhist priest and retired to the woods, where he noted the thoughts that were later compiled into his masterpiece. Evocative of his woodland surroundings, Hagakure is translated either as "in the shade of the leaves" or "fallen leaves." It recalls with nostalgia a time when samurai were true warriors, willing to die at any moment. He writes extensively on how to approach death, show obedience to one's master, and be serene in adversity. A few examples of the many aphorisms are included in the following translation of Hagakure by William Scott Wilson. The original work also criticizes young samurai for abandoning the old ways. The emphasis on devotion and bravery follow the ideals of the old Bushi, a far cry from modern samurai, whose role lacked the same need for discipline. Hagakure, The Book of the Samurai. Number 1. Obey the Master. If one were to say in a word what the condition of being a samurai is, its basis lies first in seriously devoting one's body and soul
to his master. And if one is asked what to do beyond this, it would be to fit oneself inwardly with wisdom, humanity, and courage. Intelligence is nothing more than discussing things with others. Limitless wisdom comes from this. Humanity is something done for the sake of others, simply comparing oneself with them and putting them in the fore. Courage is gritting one's teeth. Number two, be prepared to die. This is the essence of the way of the samurai. You must die anew every morning and every night. If you continually preserve the state of death in everyday life, you will understand the essence of Bushido, and you will gain freedom in the way. Your whole life will be without blame, and you will succeed in your calling. Number three, embrace adversity. When meeting calamities or difficult situations, it is not enough to simply say that one is not at all flustered. When meeting difficult situations, one should dash forward bravely and with joy. It is the crossing of a single barrier and is like the saying, the more the water, the higher the boat. Number four, and lastly, during the last 30 years, customs have changed. Now, when young samurai get together, if there is not just talk about money matters, loss and gain, secrets, clothing styles, or matters of sex, there is no reason to gather together at all. Customs are going to pieces. And those were extracts from Hagakure, the Book of the Samurai, translated by William Scott Wilson. And that completes the article, the title, Whatever Happened to the Samurai, by Antonio Miguez. Our final article today is titled, Scientists Just Discovered the Snuffleupagus of the Sea, by Annie Roth. Over the past century, scientists have discovered all manner of weird and charismatic creatures on Australia's Great Barrier Reef. They found shrimp that can see colors humans can't imagine, and fish that can change their sex at will. But until recently, one species had eluded them, a strange and cryptic fish that bears a striking resemblance to a beloved Sesame Street character. In a study published this month in Fish Biography, scientists announced the discovery of a new species of ghost pipefish, named for its uncanny resemblance to Mr. Snuffleupagus, the woolly, mammoth-inspired character from Sesame Street. While the fish's name is certainly catchy, it's hardly the coolest thing about this species. Over 20 years ago, David Herasti, a marine scientist at Australia's Port Stephens Fisheries Institute, was scuba diving off the coast of Papua New Guinea when he saw a fish unlike any he'd ever seen. Its snout was nearly as long as its body, and it was covered in long, flowing, brown-orange filaments that made it nearly indistinguishable from a clump of algae. After the dive, Herasti couldn't get the fish off his mind. A few years later, he told a colleague that if the fuzzy fish turned out to be a new species, he wanted to name it after Mr. Snuffleupagus. Not long after, Herasti and his colleague, an ichthyologist named Graham Short, who works for the California Academy of Sciences and the Australian Museum, set out in search of that fish. Herasti went back to Papua New Guinea 5 times while Short searched through a mountain of museum specimens. But it wasn't until 2021 that the pair made a breakthrough. Scuba divers on the Great Barrier Reef claim to have seen several stubby, fuzzy fish swimming around. The researchers rushed to the reef and immediately started searching. On their first dive, they didn't find anything, but on their second, a pair of ghost pipefish revealed themselves. "We were just high-fiving,
hugging underwater. I was actually screaming, I was so happy, recalls Short. After celebrating their find, the researchers collected the specimens and brought them back to the lab for further study. DNA analysis confirmed that the fish were in fact a new species of ghost pipefish, a family of fish that tends to resemble branches of coral or seaweed and typically use their tiny straw-like mouths to suck up small crustaceans. They're closely related to true pipefish.

0: of one of them. And with that, I'm afraid we have run out of time. You've been listening to the National Geographic Society program, brought to you by Sun Sounds of Arizona. My name is Chuck Berry. It's been my privilege to be your Sun Sounds volunteer reader today. I hope you enjoyed the program. Stay well, stay safe, and have a wonderful week. Thank you for spending your time with me today.
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This is Dan Klingler, volunteer reader for Sun Sounds of Arizona with Arizona History, the program where we showcase people, places, and events that have helped to shape our great state. Today, we'll be reading two different articles, but they have a common theme. The common theme is horses. Show horses or Arabian horses in Scottsdale and quarter horses in Tucson. Our first article is from the Journal of Arizona History, Winter 2009 issue. That's Volume 50, Number 4. It's entitled, A Landmark in Scottsdale, A Hallmark in the Arabian World, Ed Tweed, Brissali Ranch, and the Development of Arabian Horse Breeding in Arizona. And the author of the article is Toby Lopez Taylor. Toby Lopez Taylor is the editor of American Indian Art Magazine and Archaeology Southwest, the quarterly journal of the Center for Desert Archaeology in Tucson. She breeds

0: Steeds, rides, and shows horses descended from the Arabians imported from Poland by Ed Tweed. This article is based on a chapter from the book she is writing about Tweed's Brisali Ranch. I must apologize in advance if I am mispronouncing Brisali, but I assume it's correct because, as you will hear in the article, Brisali is the concatenation of the names of Ed Tweed's children, Bruce and Sally. This is a landmark in Scottsdale, a hallmark in the Arabian world. Ed Tweed, Brisali Ranch, and the development of Arabian horse breeding in Arizona. Thanks in large measure to Ed Tweed. For more than 50 years, Arabian horse enthusiasts have traveled to Arizona each February to attend the Scottsdale All Arabian Horse Show, one of the biggest exhibitions of its kind in the world. Known to aficionados simply as the Scottsdale Show, the 11-day event featuring horses from across the United States and from several foreign countries contributes more than $50 million to the local economy. A championship won at the Scottsdale Show captures one leg of the Arabian Triple Crown, with wins at the U.S. and Canadian national championships cinching the crown. At the 2006 Scottsdale Show, the Arabian Horse Trust posthumously recognized Tweed's character, significant impact, and dedication to Arabian breeding by inducting him into the Racing Tent of Honor. Edwin J. Tweed was born in Portage, Wisconsin on July 22, 1893, to businessman Frederick H. Fred Tweed and his wife Emma. Fred Tweed was an early member of the Chicago-based Rotary International and established the Rotary Club of New York City in 1905. Paul P. Harris, the founder of Rotary International, wrote in 1939 that friendliness worked in the factories of my friend the late Fred Tweed. He never had a strike, though he employed hundreds of men. His plant's continuous operation during the Depression was due to the influx of new ideas and the invention of new and useful commodities by his employees. Ed grew up in Chicago, where he trained as an architect at the Lewis Institute, now part of the Illinois Institute of Technology. In 1917, he married Ruth Phillips. By the 1920s, he was a partner in a Kansas City, Missouri architectural firm specializing in bank design and engineering. Those were the days of big, ornate banks, and we designed everything from the elaborate facade to the drawers and hinges in the teller's cages and the complex vault system, Tweed explained in his later years. Unfortunately, the need for new bank buildings evaporated during the Great Depression, and Tweed moved his family to Independence, Missouri, where they rented a portion of a bank that Tweed had designed. They converted the space into the modern sweet shop and tea room, serving local diners like County Judge Harry S. Truman, who was a regular customer. In 1935, the Tweeds returned to Chicago, where Ed took over his father's faltering Dole Refrigerating Company. The family's fortunes improved along with those of the company, enabling Ed and Ruth to buy part of the farm belonging to the meat packer Gustav Swift in Lake Forest, Illinois. Ed named the farm Brisali after his son Bruce and daughter Sally, and set about designing a house, horse stable, and cattle barn. The Tweeds purchased some riding horses, and Ed began breeding cattle and pigs. Although Tweed had heard about Arabian horses, and had undoubtedly seen photographs and paintings of the exotic animals, he came into contact with his first purebred Arabian during a 1940 visit to the Scottsdale farm of early Arizona breeder Merle Cheney. A realtor and retired chemist, Cheney, according to one journalist, lived on Mummy Mountain, drove a white Buick convertible, wore an all-white suit and hat, and raised quarter horses and a few Arabians. In 1940, the Arabian breed was still rare in the United States, with only about 2,000 Arabians recorded by the Arabian Horse Registry of America, or AHRA, since 1908. Tweed, a lifelong horse fancier, saw something special in these animals, saying that, They were sort of magic, a classic purity in conformation and movement with a gentle and affectionate disposition. Tweed's granddaughter, Shelley Groom Trevor, recalls, "My grandfather was very aesthetically minded, which is what attracted him to Arabians. He also liked the creative aspect of breeding, cattle, pigs, and horses, and he had the finances to do it." Ed semi-retired in 1949, and the Tweeds moved to Scottsdale, where the gregarious Tweed became a member of the local sheriff's posse, Rotary Club, Masonic Temple, and El Zariba Shrine. He and Ruth bought a house with acreage on Cheney Road and purchased two horses for Merle Cheney, Malachi, which has AHR registration number 4543, and Nineveh, AHRA registration number 5216, the first of hundreds of Arabians they would buy, breed, and sell over the years. That same year, the Tweeds bought a quarter section of Scottsdale Desert, and Ed set about drawing up plans for a large ranch. Ed's visionary skills, sharpened by his years in design and architecture, saw beyond the jackrabbits and cactus. Mary Jane Parkinson relates in a year 2000 article in Arabian Horse World magazine. He visualized an oasis devoted to Arabian horses. Ruth and Ed paid $50 an acre for 160 acres of Scottsdale Desert, nearly surrounded by mountains, land accessible only by miles of dirt road. Here they would build the new Rusali. Parkinson goes on to explain how, in any oasis, water is the first priority. At a depth of 900 feet of a drilled well, water gushed to the surface. A lake was created, complete with an island accessible only by a bridge and encircled by willow trees. On the island, a large aviary housing finches and parakeets added color, and an elaborate rowboat accommodated bass fishermen. All this beauty disguised a more practical use, a 4-million-gallon reservoir of irrigation water. Ed designed and built a functional and beautiful Spanish-style stable, a hacienda-style home, a pool, and a patio. Every fitting, every door, window, hinge, and beam told of Ed Tweed's desire for quality and the finest craftsmanship and of his sense of style. The 1950s, breeding begins at Bursali, and a horse show is founded. Ed Tweed set about designing an Arabian horse breeding program in the same way that he began every architectural project, with a good foundation. First, he acquired well-bred broodmares from established breeders like Robert B. Field, Albert W. Harris, and Wayne Van Fleet, and then he looked for a high-quality stallion. Tweed believed he had found the sire he was looking for in the stallion Scoredge, bred by Daniel C. Ganey, an Owatonna, Minnesota businessman who would later build Ganey Ranch in Scottsdale to winter his horses. Although Scoredge was already a halter champion when Ed bought him, Tweed wanted Scoredge to be more than a show horse. He envisioned him as a sort of Arabian ambassador, demonstrating the breed's versatility and kindly disposition. According to Marion Carpenter in Arabian Legends, Scoredge became the star attraction at horse shows, parades, and special exhibitions all over the country for well over a decade. The stallion became well known to horse lovers across the nation, no matter what their breed affiliation, and influenced scores of people to purchase purebred and half-Arabian horses. Aside from his promotional activities, Scoredge kept up a rigorous show schedule, racking up a total of 112 blue ribbons and 22 championships. In 1956, the American Horse Shows Association presented Scoredge its high score award, based on the total number of awards he had won. In 1954, Earl E. Hurlbut, the first president of the International Arabian Horse Association and owner of the well-known Polish Arabian stallion Wittitz II, suggested that Tweed help create an affiliated Arabian horse club in Arizona. Tweed contacted the roughly 20 Arabian owners and breeders in the state, and together they formed the Arabian Horse Association of Arizona, or AHAA. Tweed was the club's first president. That same year, the AHAA held an exhibition of Arabians at the Wrigley family-owned Arizona Biltmore Hotel in Phoenix. Governor Howard Pyle attended the event that included parade, polo, and cutting horse exhibitions. The AHAA's first all-Arabian horse show, sponsored by the Tweeds, Fowler and Ann McCormick, and Philip and Helen Wrigley, all transplants from Chicago, was held in Phoenix, again at the Arizona Biltmore, in February 1955. Tweed served as the master of ceremonies. The exhibition was well attended, with 135 horses from Arizona, California, Nevada, New Mexico, Texas, and Utah competing. Following a hiatus in 1956, in 1957 the show moved to Scottsdale's Paradise Park, an 80-acre parcel that had been used in an abortive attempt to establish a training center for harness racing horses in Paradise Valley. Ann McCormick had purchased the training center on Pima Road and transformed it into a top-class horse show facility. The AHAA leased the park for its exclusive use as the show venue from 1957 to 1978. Each year, Mrs. McCormick hosted a pre-show barbecue for exhibitors, with the Tweeds providing a post-show luncheon. Ed Tweed, meanwhile, was breeding Scorage to his ever-expanding band of broodmares, as well as to mares that outside breeders sent to Brissali. Although being a winning show horse is no guarantee that a stallion will sire quality offspring, Scorage's first foals were athletic and greatly resembled their father. Within a few years, they too were winners in the show ring. Scorage's Get made their entrance on the national stage in 1961 when the stallion's daughter, Scorata, was named a top 10 mare and his son, Pulque, was named a top 10 stallion at the U.S. National Championships at Estes Park, Colorado. Like other businessmen turned Arabian breeders, such as Daniel C. Gainey and Philip K. Wrigley, Tweed brought to his equine endeavors the skills and competitive spirit that had helped him succeed in business. He created magazine advertisements and concocted various slogans for the ranch, including "Our Gates Are Always Open" and "A Landmark in Scottsdale, A Hallmark in the Arabian World." Meanwhile, Tweed began searching for better mares to breed to Scorage and new stallions to breed to Scorage's daughters. As usual, he was at the right place at the right time. A major shakeup was occurring in Arabian breeding, and its epicenter was Scottsdale. The 1960s, the Polish invasion and the Russians are coming. In the early 1960s, word spread among the close-knit Arabian breeding community that high-quality Arabians were to be had in Poland. A few Arabians had come to America from the Eastern European country in 1937, 1938, and 1945, this last importation consisting of war booty acquired by the U.S. Army. But no more Polish horses had been imported in 15 years. According to a 1976 article by Gladys Brown Edwards, an Englishwoman named Patricia Lindsay had written several well-illustrated articles in the Arabian Horse Society News, that was an English journal, about the Arabs of Poland and had herself imported several to England. Consequently, she was asked to recommend horses for purchase with accompanying photos. So pleased was everyone with the first lot of Arabians imported to the United States that another group was sent for. The first Polish Arabians imported to Scottsdale by Robert L. Asti in 1961 piqued the interest of local breeders. In late 1962, Tweed's friendly rival, Dr. Eugene Lacroix of Lasma Arabian Stud, breeder Dr. Howard Kale, and their two sons traveled to Poland to purchase horses. Prior to the arrival of the Lazma imports, Tweed observed the Polish import Musulmanin and the 1963 Scottsdale Show Champion. Taller and more athletic than contemporary American-bred Arabians, the horse made a positive impression on Tweed, who later bred some mares to him. Regarding the Scottsdale Show's influence on local breeders, Gladys Brown Edwards wrote that, by encouraging the best horses to exhibit at Scottsdale, local breeders would automatically be inspired to have equally high-class horses to compete successfully at their own show. It also means that the best trainers would have to be hired, and every way local owners would have to keep up with the Arabian Joneses from elsewhere. That this has been done is proven by the goodly share of ribbons won by Arizona exhibitors in both halter and performance classes. It works two ways, for to win at Scottsdale is good enough to win anywhere. In March 1963, the Polish horses chosen by LaCroix arrived in Scottsdale. They included the famous stallions Basque and Nabor, imported for Anne McCormick, as well as several broodmares. The horses had endured a grueling 44-day sea journey, during which most of them had lost a great deal of weight. One mare aborted her foal and then died. Tweed decided then and there that any horses he imported from Poland would arrive by airplane. That same month, Tweed sent Brissali's trainer, Steve Spalding, and manager Dean Cantrell on a buying trip to England, Holland, and Poland. On their first stop, the pair met Tricia Lindsay, Musgrave Clark, Margaret Evans, and other English Arabian breeders. In a letter written in early April, Spalding remarked to Tweed that, "Today has been the most rewarding possible. We are fortunate, no, supremely fortunate, in having spent the day with Pat Lindsay. We shall be leaving for Warsaw on Sunday. Lindsay has immense and thorough knowledge of the Polish Arabs, knowing each horse by name and characteristics. Pat has on hand pictures which she painstakingly took to show best possibly horses." That awkward phrase is actually what he wrote. "In a thorough canvassing of hundreds of photographs, we have selected potential mares for the ride home. In discussing with Pat what we have in mind, these are the best stock available anywhere." Having received an education in Polish Arabian breeding, Spalding and Cantrell proceeded to observe various Polish state-run stud farms. They selected two stallions and nine mares before returning to England, where they continued shopping for horses. Cantrell eventually went back to the United States, leaving Spalding in England to close the deal on the Polish horses. Spalding also used the time to purchase three Russian-bred horses, two of them sight unseen, from Russian horse importer-exporter Peter Provatorov. This brought the total number of horses acquired on the overseas buying trip to 11. Upon learning that the airplane he had chartered would hold 14 head, Tweed directed Spalding to return to Poland and buy three more horses. The entire contingent was shipped to the United States in late May. Mary Jane Parkinson notes that, "Because of the size of the importation, the fact that the horses were flown to the United States, and the rarity of importation from Poland, the event was well covered by the media." Tweed augmented his 1963 Polish invasion by purchasing two more Polish-bred stallions, Ferion, imported by Leon Rubin, and Centaur, imported by Frisco Mari. Three foals, imported in utero, were foaled in 1964. By the end of 1963, other Scottsdale breeders, including Tweed's friend and business associate Hal Clay and Anne McCormick's son Guy Stillman, had imported additional Arabians from Poland, though not as many as Tweed's imports. Brissali Ranch was entering its most successful phase. The Polish imports Sester, Gwiazdor, and Ferion all earned either U.S. or Canadian top 10 halter honors, and Centaur was named a U.S. top 5 open and novice cutting horse. Tweed's herd sire, Scorage, was bred to some of the Polish mares with good results. Scorage's daughters were later bred to the Polish stallions with even better results. Along with its successes in the show ring, Rosali Ranch also experienced some hard times. Almeria, one of the 1963 imports, broke her leg and was euthanized soon after arriving in this country. Guiazdor, a stallion about which Spalding had written, "This horse is the ultra in classic Arabian lines," died young after siring only a handful of foals. But Tweed's worst, longest-lasting headache was caused by the Russian Arabians that Spalding had acquired in 1963 from Peter Provatorov. The Russian Arabian breeding program at the time was based on Polish horses seized during World War II and on English horses bought from the well-known Lady Wentworth, Judith Blunt, of Crabbett Stud. Because the AHRA accepted both Polish-bred and English-bred horses, Spalding felt that chances were good that the registry would accept his Russian purchases as well, reasoning that, if they do prohibit Park, Tweed's Russian stallion, from the registry, then it won't be because his blood hasn't hitherto been acceptable by the registry, both in England and in the U.S. He and Tweed were well aware that the stallion Nabor, imported and registered in 1963 by Tweed's neighbor Anne McCormick, had been born in Russia and was of Russian parentage, even though McCormick had imported him from Poland. AHRA President Daniel C. Gainey, from whom Tweed had purchased the stallion Scorage a decade earlier, disagreed. In March 1966, he informed Tweed that the American registry has come to accept the records and papers of the English and Polish registries at face value, just as they accept ours. It is quite possible for the English or the Poles to accept horses from Russia if they wish. We don't accept them. Apparently, Tweed had brought up the case of Nabor to no avail. Nabor was in the Polish registry, Gainey explained. He passed inspection and was accepted for American registration. Your three horses in question were not owned by Poles or Englishmen, nor were they in either registry, and thus they are not subject to registration in our registry. Was this Cold War paranoia or a concern for preserving the purity of the Arabian horse? In a recent publication entitled, "Is Purity the Issue?" the World Arabian Horse Organization, or WAHO, specifically mentions the plight of Tweed's Russian Arabians under the heading, "The Russian Flap, Personal Prejudice and Politics versus Pedigree and Quality." The article cites a 1963 letter to Tweed in which the AHRA stated that, "We mustn't deal with the Russians." The WAHO goes on to remark that, "Mr. Tweed, an experienced and successful breeder with an excellent show record, was denied the opportunity to compete in the really big league. The owners of Nabor and Magnat, a Russian horse imported from Poland in 1968, enjoyed an AHRA-protected monopoly on Russian breeding until 1978. The two sired more than 500 foals between them. While Tweed's stallion, Park, remained unregistered by the AHRA until his death in 1974, siring only 7 foals out of registered mares. According to Tweed, Gainey himself was very much impressed with the stallion Park, who is a beautiful bay, and even talked about buying this horse for his wife because he is so gentle, but nothing ever materialized on this idea. In 1978, 15 years after their importation, Tweed's Russian horses and their offspring were finally recognized as purebred Arabians and issued AHRA registration paper. Times had changed. The Cold War was thawing, and some big-name breeders, such as Howard Kale Jr., who as a young man had been on Dr. Lacroix's 1962 trip to Poland, had discovered Russian Arabians. In answer to a question about the Russian breeding program, Kale remarked in 1981 that, "First of all, the Russians are knowledgeable horsemen. Second, they have been very selective in crossing the various lines in genotype and phenotype. Third, they are ruthlessly honest in their culling process. The great horses always trace back to the best horses that were brought from the desert, and regardless of where they went, they were all Arab horses." By the time of Kale's interview, Tweed's Russian Stallion Park was long dead, and Tweed's two imported Russian mares were at the end of their reproductive lives. An article published in Arabian Horse World in 1984, a year after Tweed's death, finally gave the Scottsdale breeder credit as a pioneer importer of Russian horses. Also in 1984, the Arabian gelding Brisali Skorek, a son of Tweed's Russian import Napaika, completed the first of what would be four consecutive finishes in the yearly Western States Trail Ride, or the Tevis Cup, in which a horse and rider traverse 100 miles in a single day. The competition is so challenging that the Tevis Cup motto is, "To finish is to win." During the dispute over the Russian horses, Tweed, with characteristic optimism, sought other challenges. With advice and help from his friend and fellow breeder, Basie Tankersley of Almera Arabians in Barnesville, Maryland, in 1967 he bought an indoor sales arena and held Scottsdale's first Arabian horse auction, timed to coincide with the February Scottsdale All-Arabian Horse Show. The sale featured predominantly young horses, most of them sired by Brisali stallions. 38 lots sold for a total of $104,600. Several of these horses went on to garner championships for their new owners. During the sale, Ed and Ruth celebrated their 50th wedding anniversary. Three of the Tweed's granddaughters came to visit in April. Although all enjoyed riding, one granddaughter in particular, Shelley Groom, felt that she had found her calling. "I will never forget the moment the trainer led out Farion," she recalled. "The regal white horse stood with the beauty of the ranch and the blue mountains behind him. When you fall in love, you don't have to ask, 'Shall I?' You know. And when my grandfather posed the question, 'Would one of you want to come to live and work permanently at Brusali?' I was the only one who saw stars." Groom, who had grown up riding ponies in South Carolina, went to work at Brusali Ranch, mucking out stalls, cleaning tack, bathing horses, taking riding lessons in a variety of disciplines.
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0: This is Dan Klingler, volunteer reader for Sun Sounds of Arizona with Western Short Stories. We're going to be starting a new book this week, and the book is a volume entitled Elmer Kelton's Wild West. And this is a Tom Doherty Associates book, copyright 2018. We'll do a couple of stories today. If you're not familiar with Elmer Kelton, he's one of the real giants of the Western short story genre. Let me read you a biography that I put together from multiple sources on Elmer. Elmer Kelton is the author of over 40 novels published over more than 50 years. Three of Kelton's novels appeared as Reader's Digest condensed books: The Good Old Boys, The Wolf and the Buffalo, and The Man Who Rode Midnight. Four books won the Western Heritage Award from the National Cowboy Hall of Fame: The Time It Never Rained, The Good Old Boys, The Man Who Rode Midnight, and the text for The Art of Howard Terpening. Eight won the Spur Award from Western Writers of America: Buffalo Wagons, The Day the Cowboys Quit, The Time It Never Rained, Eyes of the Hawk, Slaughter, The Far Canyon, The Way of the Coyote, and Many a River. Three novels, The Time It Never Rained, Good Old Boys, and The Man Who Rode Midnight, received Western Heritage Awards from the National Cowboy and Western Heritage Museum in Oklahoma City. Peers in the Western Writers of America also named him as the greatest Western writer of all time. In 1987, he received the Barbara McCombs Lon Tinkle Award from the Texas Institute of Letters. In 1990, he received the Distinguished Achievement Award from the Western Literature Association. From 1996 on, Kelton was an honorary member of the German Association for the Study of the Western, headquartered in Münster, Germany. This organization annually presents the Elmer Kelton Award for Literary Merit. The Texas legislature proclaimed Elmer Kelton Day in April 1997. He also received the Owen Wister Award that year for Lifetime Achievement. That's named for Owen Wister, the author of The Virginian. In 1998, he received the first Lone Star Award for Lifetime Achievement from the Larry McMurtry Center for the Arts and Humanities at Midwestern State University in Wichita Falls, Texas. He also received honorary doctorates from Hardin-Simmons University and Texas Tech University. He was given a Lifetime Achievement Award by the National Cowboy Symposium in Lubbock, Texas. He's honored with a star in the sidewalk at the Fort Worth Stockyards in Fort Worth. Beginning in 2014, the Academy of Western Artists awarded the first of its annual Elmer Kelton Book Awards in the categories of fiction and nonfiction. Kelton was born at Horse Camp on the Five Wells Ranch owned by the Schar-Bauer Cattle Company in Andrews County, just east of the city of Andrews, Texas. When he was 3 years old, his family moved to the McElroy Ranch, located in the counties of Crane and Upton, Texas, near Midland. He spent the rest of his childhood at three different homesteads on the McElroy Ranch, where his father was employed for 36 years. After graduation from Crane High School, Kelton attended the University of Texas at Austin in 1942 through 44, and again from 1946 to 1948, where he earned a Bachelor of Arts degree in journalism. From 1944 to 1946, Kelton served in the U.S. Army as a combat infantryman in Europe during World War II. From 1948 to 1963, Kelton was the farm and ranch editor for the San Angelo Standard Times. For 5 years, he was the editor of Sheep and Goat Raiser magazine, and for another 22 years, he was the editor of Livestock Weekly, from which he retired in 1990. He died in 2009, and a life-sized statue of Elmer Kelton by Raul Ruiz is displayed at the Stevens Central Library in San Angelo, Texas. Our first Elmer Kelton story is entitled A Heck of a Promise. It happened and was over with so quickly that it was a moment before Chuck Sloan realized what had taken place. He'd driven into the rodeo grounds and started around the arena toward the horse stalls. About half angry because a flat tire on his old horse trailer had made him miss seeing Rosabelle Lee perform in the barrel race. Not that he didn't know how it came out. Barring accidents, Rosabelle always won. Then Buzz Whitney had come tearing toward him in his red convertible. Chuck glimpsed Roosevelt's laughing face beside Buzz. Water filled the ruts on the side of Whitney's car. The handsome cowboy swerved out toward Chuck to keep from splashing mud on his convertible. Chuck whipped back to the right to avoid Whitney. He heard a woman's scream and the rending crash of splitting lumber. Heart rubbing his Adam's apple, Chuck jammed on the brakes and jumped out. He caught a glimpse of Rosabelle and Buzz looking back and laughing, then driving on. Chuck's trailer had hooked onto a corner of a refreshment stand and ripped off the front of the flimsy structure. Splintered lumber lay across the trailer. Our stand, a girl's voice wailed. My horse, Chuck cried. Breathlessly, he jumped up onto the trailer hitch and started shoving aside the broken boards. Oh, Tommy, he breathed with relief as he examined his nervous bay roping horse. You're all right. Maybe your horse is all right, but you sure made a wreck out of our refreshment stand, a girl's voice said angrily. Chuck looked down at her. She looked to be in her early 20s, and she looked to be pretty mad. She stood with fists doubled belligerently on her slim hips. A tight apron revealed a figure that Chuck guessed would look good in a bathing suit. Even if her face was flushed with anger, it was sort of pretty. Not like Rosabelle's, of course. More like his sister, Jenny. I didn't do it, ma'am, he said apologetically. Buzz Whitney pushed me over with that red convertible of his. She kept glaring at him. He stepped meekly down from the trailer hitch. I didn't see any car but that heap of yours, she said sharply. All I know is that the Home Demonstration Club ladies worked all day yesterday getting this stand fixed up. Now look at it. Chuck fumbled in his billfold and came up with a $10 bill and a $5. Reckon this'll patch things up? She glanced at the money and back at the stand. Well, it was just scrap lumber covered with crepe paper, and you broke about a dozen pop bottles and a glass coffee pot. I guess this ought to do. She paused and then said, but money won't help poor Mrs. Lockstetter. You scared her half out of her wits. The girl nodded toward a portly woman who sat in a corner of the rickety stand, wailing to two ladies who were trying to comfort her. Spilled coffee dripped from her skirt. Chuck timidly stepped toward her, hat in hand. I'm real sorry, ma'am, if I'd... She looked at him and screamed, Cowboys! The most careless humans on earth! You ought to be in jail! Chuck jumped backward as if snake-bitten. Red-faced, he turned quickly around and trotted back to the door of his car. Girl stood there. She's right, you know, she said accusingly. Chuck pleaded. I told you how it happened. Now look, I don't want to leave town and have a bunch of people there mad at me. I'd like to make this up to you some way. She crossed her arms. How? He studied her a minute. He couldn't help liking this girl, even if she did seem a little bit like a wildcat. Well, I might take you to supper tonight. He suddenly remembered what she had said about the Home Demonstration Club. Or maybe you're married. No, I'm not married. I'm the county home demonstration agent here, and I don't usually make dates with strangers. Chuck waved his hand at the wreckage. After all this, do you call me a stranger? She broke down and grinned. No, I guess not. My name's Mary McIntyre. It was a typical West Texas town and a typical West Texas cafe, with cowboy pictures painted on the walls and Mexican food cooked up by someone who had probably never been south of San Angelo. Chuck didn't know why it was, but every time he started a conversation with a girl, he wound up telling her all about Rosabelle Lee. Rosabelle's a real rodeo girl, he told Mary. I've got me a little ranch up north of Big Lake, close to the Centralia Draw. Bought it when I got out of the army. Of course, I had to borrow a lot, and the debt's still pretty heavy on it. Rosabelle's been wanting me to sell it, he went on. She says I'm made to follow rodeos and enjoy life like she does, not to be tied down to some little old place and work myself to death. Mary McIntyre frowned. There's a lot of satisfaction in having a place of your own and working on it. Rosabelle might be wrong. Chuck leaned forward as if about to tell a secret. I've asked her to marry me. For just a second, Chuck thought he saw disappointment in the girl's blue eyes, but he guessed he was wrong. What did Rosabelle say? She just said we ought to wait a little bit. I guess she's afraid she'll have to go out and live on the ranch, but she won't. Chuck heard a girl's voice behind him. His heart warmed as he stood up and turned around. Come on over and sit down, Rosabelle. I want you to meet Mary McIntyre. He imagined he saw a cold look pass between the two girls, but then he guessed he was wrong again. They didn't have any reason not to like each other. Chuck swallowed when Rosabelle leaned in front of him to hang her wide-brimmed green rodeo hat on a hook. Her blonde hair tumbled smartly down about her shoulders. A thrill went through him as her body touched his for a second. He couldn't help noticing how tightly her fringed leather jacket and her blue riding breeches fitted. "Buzz and I got the biggest bang out of you this afternoon," Rosabelle laughed. "We thought we would die laughing when you hit that refreshment stand and all those old ladies started wringing their hands." Chuck ducked his chin. He felt warmth creeping into his cheeks as he glanced at Mary. He could tell she was a little angry, but she kept quiet. "I hear you won today, Miss Lee," Mary said finally. "Oh, sure. I always do. You must have a very fine horse." "Oh, Golden Lad's all right," Rosabelle frowned. "After all, the rider's the main thing, you know." He stood the silence as long as he could. Then, "Rosabelle, I've been waiting to ask you," he glanced at Mary. It was awkward to be out with one girl and ask another for a date, but with Buzz Whitney around, he couldn't afford to wait. "There's a rodeo dance tonight. I'd like to take you." "Sorry," Rosabelle smiled. "Buzz has already asked me to go with him tonight. We're driving over to the next town. There's a swell night spot there. Why, here comes Buzz now." Chuck felt a sour taste in his mouth. He took one good glance at Buzz coming through the cafe door, his tailored western suit pressed and his brown and white boots spotless. There was no denying Buzz was a top rodeo hand, but just 3 years ago he had had his name in a magazine's deadbeat column for skipping out on a hotel bill after a rodeo. Rosabelle, of course, didn't know that. She saw only his flashy surface. It just happened that his father had been a tight-fisted old gent who saved 90 cents out of every dollar he made. He had no one but Buzz to leave it to. "Ready to go, Palomino?" Buzz asked. Annoyance tingled in Chuck as he noticed Buzz's hands placed familiarly on Rosabelle's shoulders. The cowgirl bid Chuck and Mary good night and headed for the door. Buzz held back a moment and leaned over close to Chuck's ear. "Bad news for you, Buster. Tonight I'm asking Rosabelle to marry me." Chuck stood up angrily, but in a few seconds the couple was outside and he saw them whiz by in the red convertible. Darkly, he sank back down. Mary watched him sympathetically. Finally, she spoke. "Maybe it's better like this. If she tells him yes, you're saved from a marriage that wouldn't have worked anyway. If she says no, you're still in the running." Chuck doubled his fist. "If it wasn't for that ranch, we might be married now. But I know what it would be like for her. I grew up on one close to Rankin. Seemed the first thing my dad always did of a morning was to step out on the front porch and look for some sign of rain. It was awful seldom he ever saw it. Rosabelle's never known that kind of a life, and I won't have her working herself to death on a run-down place with a mortgage as heavy as a truckload of steers." Mary frowned. "Did your mother ever complain?" "No, I guess she kind of liked it. In fact, I did too." Anger flashed in Mary's blue eyes. "Then it's high time you quit feeling sorry for yourself or for Rosabelle. Hard work and debt didn't keep my mother and dad from enjoying life and loving each other. Dad had a place at Fort Stockton, irrigated a farm out of Comanche Springs, and ran cattle on grazing land. When I was a little girl, it seemed like I spent all my extra time wading in the cold water and the mud with a shovel. We worked from daylight to dark sometimes, then lit the lanterns so we could keep on working. We finally got the debt paid off, and we loved it." She paused and then went on. "If Rosabelle loved you, she wouldn't care if she had to live the same way." Mary stood up, purse in her hand. "Now I think I'll go home." Chuck reached across the table and touched her hand. It felt warm. Please don't. No use to waste the evening. Won't you go to the dance with me? Annoyance showed in her eyes. As your second choice? Chuck grinned. We'll forget I asked anybody else. Just for tonight, we'll forget there is anybody else. What do you say? Mary looked at him for a long moment, her blue eyes somehow beautiful. She smiled and nodded. Chuck wondered why he felt warm inside. She danced as lightly as any girl he had ever known, and it was a joy to hold her in his arms. She didn't squeeze up tight, maybe, as Rosabelle did, but then Rosabelle did everything a little bit different from anyone else. Chuck couldn't get nearly so much dancing as he wanted, though. Seemed like everybody in town came by and had something pleasant to say to Mary. How long have you been here, anyway? He asked her finally. Looks like everybody and his dog knows you. Her smile was good to see. I came here 2 years ago, soon as I finished college. Why hasn't a popular girl like you gotten married? She flushed a little. Too many fellows want excitement and adventure. I just want a good home and a man I love. Besides, I promised Mrs. Malone I wouldn't get married for at least 3 years after I came here. Mrs. Malone? Who's she? The district home demonstration agent, boss of all us county HD agents. She never can get enough girls to fill the vacancies in her district, and she needs them to keep the girls' 4-H club work going. Chuck snorted. Sounds like a heck of a promise to me. When the dance was over, Chuck drove Mary to her home, one side of a small frame duplex house. A windmill out back creaked as its wheel turned slowly in the night breeze. He stood on the front porch with her, holding one of her smooth, warm hands in his. He couldn't think how best to tell her good night. Somehow he didn't want to. Don't forget what I said about not feeling sorry for yourself or for Rosabelle, she said quietly. He shook his head. I won't marry. Do you think you could live on a ranch with me? He noted the way her eyes widened sharply. I mean, if you were Rosabelle, he said quickly. She lowered her eyes. I'd go with you anywhere, if I were Rosabelle. Good night, Chuck. She stepped quickly into the house, and before Chuck had a chance to say another word or ask another question, closed the door behind her. Chuck was out at the fairgrounds early the next morning. He yawned as he poured out some feed and ran clean water into a bucket for Tommy. He must have rolled 100 miles just tossing back and forth in bed last night, he thought. He kept dreaming about Mary in Rosabelle's clothes. In a stride, Rosabelle's palomino. It hadn't seemed right. Then he saw Mary in her white apron, sweeping off the front porch of his little ranch house north of Big Lake. Rosabelle and Buzz had passed by in the red convertible and jeered at her, and Chuck dreamed she had gotten mad. Crazy stuff, he thought, shrugging it off. Probably came from the Mexican food. The thought of Buzz Whitney proposing to Rosabelle worried him all the time he was exercising Tommy. He kept watching the highway, hoping to see Rosabelle drive up. His heart leaped when Rosabelle's green sedan finally pulled in at the gate. Excitedly, he spurred out to meet her, but his heart slid down again. It was only her younger brother Danny come out to feed and curry Golden Lad. That was usually Danny's chore. Rosabelle didn't like to fool with horses much, except to ride them. Despondently, Chuck rode over to Golden Lad's pen and watched Danny brush the sleek palomino down while the horse munched oats out of a small, galvanized bucket. "Seen Rosabelle this morning, Danny?" he asked at last. "Yep." Did she say anything?" Danny grunted. "Yeah, she said I'd have to take care of Lad this morning." Chuck's hand shook a little. "Didn't she say anything about last night?" Danny snickered. "She didn't have to. I heard her come in myself at 4 o'clock this morning." His heart sick, Chuck turned and rode away. A little after noon, Mary drove up to the rebuilt refreshment stand with 3 home demonstration club ladies. They started unloading hot dog and hamburger material for the afternoon crowd. When Chuck could stand the temptation no longer, he started over to talk to her. He slowed up as he saw the portly Mrs. Lockstetter glaring at him, but the woman turned around and he went on up to the stand. Mary's face was composed, but somehow Chuck thought he saw joy in her eyes. A glow spread through him and he couldn't think of what to say. "What about Rosabelle?" Mary asked. "What's her verdict? He shook his head. Haven't seen her. It's time she was here. Mary said nothing more for a little. Silently, she sliced hot dog and hamburger buns and slipped them back into their waxed paper bags. A frown knitted her brow as she worked. Chuck, she said suddenly, I've been wanting to say.
1: To say what?
0: He pressed eagerly. She flushed and looked back down at the buns. Oh, nothing. I guess you'll have to find out for yourself. Buzz's convertible sped in at the front gate, leaving a trail of rolling dust behind it. Buzz braked to a quick stop close to the refreshment stand to let Rosabelle out. Then he spun the tires and sped on around the arena. Chuck greeted Rosabelle nervously and bought her a cold drink at the refreshment stand. He dug the toe of his boot into the ground and felt his ears getting warm. Buzz said he was going to ask you to marry him.
1: He did.
0: Chuck swallowed. What did you say? Rosabelle smiled and looked off to where Buzz's dust was just now settling. I told him I'd think about it. You know, Chuck, he really shows a girl a nice time. Nothing cheap about Buzz. He doesn't have any old ranch to worry about. Despair choked Chuck. He licked his lips and fought for strength. I could sell the ranch, Rosabelle, if you really wanted it that way. Another girl's voice broke in angrily. Chuck whirled, and he saw Mary standing there, warm red in her cheeks and fire in her eyes. I didn't want to say anything, she said sharply. But I'm not letting you do this, Chuck. Say you sold the ranch. It wouldn't take you long to spend the money on her. She turned heatedly to Rosabelle. And just how long would you stay with him after all his money was gone? Rosabelle's face was dark, and her teeth showed a little more than they usually did. That's pretty strong talk for a hot dog maker. Anger made Mary breathe hard. At least I don't claim to be something I'm not. I don't paint myself up and wear clothes that make men whistle from 200 yards away. And I don't try to spellbind them by making them think I'm a super-duper cowgirl when it's really my horse that does the job. Rosabelle bristled up at that. I don't take any prizes I don't win. It's the rider that counts, not the horse. You bought Golden Lad after somebody else trained him, Mary declared. It's him that knows how to barrel race. Without your own horse, you couldn't even win a booby prize. Chuck's throat was dry. He was afraid he'd have to step between the girls. It isn't so! It isn't so! Rosabelle screeched. Mary held her doubled fists against her hips. Maybe you'd like to ride a barrel race against me. I'd be glad to, sister. I'll show the world that no hot dog maker's in the same class with Rosabelle Lee. Chuck thought he saw triumph in Mary's eyes. All right, then. Suppose you ride Chuck's horse. Chuck, has Tommy ever run barrels before? He shook his head. Nope. Tommy's a specialist. Calf roping. Rosabelle nodded assent, a mirthless grin spreading over her face. And, Mary added, since the horse isn't important anyway, I'll just ride your Golden Lad. Rosabelle's grin died like a match in a high wind, but Chuck knew she had gone too far to pull out now. All right, the cowgirl said. I'll get the producer to let us match it off right after the regular barrel races this afternoon. He'll be tickled to give the customers a special treat, seeing a local hot dog girl get beaten by Rosabelle Lee. Rosabelle strode off in long, huffy steps. She waved to a couple of other cowgirls up near the chutes and yelled for them to wait. In a moment, she was pointing back to Mary and the girls were laughing. Chuck wished he hadn't even come to the rodeo. He wished he didn't have to watch a nice girl like Mary get humiliated. You oughtn't to have done that, Mary, he said quietly. Your friends will be laughing at you for weeks. Will you? She asked. He shook his head. No, but with me it's different. She smiled. I'm pleased to hear you say that, Chuck, and don't you worry. I told you my dad used to run cattle. I could ride a long time before I could read. It seemed to Chuck to be the slowest rodeo he had ever seen. It felt like 6 hours between the grand entry and the girls' barrel race. One by one, cowgirls from all over the Southwest spurred into the arena and wove their horses around three barrels, spaced out evenly.
1: then wove back again and galloped over the finish line. Roosevelt charged out on Golden Lad for her regular contest ride and made the barrels in 13 seconds flat. Best time of the day. In fact, best time for the entire rodeo. As she came trotting out of the arena, Chuck worriedly watched Golden Lad's hard breathing. That would make it even harder on Mary, for the Palomino wouldn't be starting fresh when she raced him. In a few minutes, the last cowgirl racer came out of the arena. Roosevelt's time still stood untouched. Then the announcer was saying, "A real treat now, folks. A special race between Roosevelt Lee, Cowgirl Queen, and our own Miss Mary McIntyre." The local crowd cheered and clapped at Mary's name. That warmed Chuck's heart a little, but it wouldn't be many minutes until they would be laughing at her, he thought. Roosevelt was first. Quirt in hand, she took Tommy back far enough to get up good speed before she crossed the starting line. She pulled her hat down tight and nodded too hard. Roosevelt reined him heavily back around the barrels, then spurred and quirted him vigorously across the finish line.

first barrel. The cowgirl jerked him back in time to go around the off side of the second barrel, but she had lost speed. Tommy went past the last barrel, and Rosabelle tugged on the reins to turn him around. "Light rein him, Rosabelle," Chuck breathed. "You're pulling him too hard." Rosabelle reined him heavily back around the barrels, then spurred and quirted him vigorously across the finish line. 14 3/10 seconds, the announcer said. Rosabelle was muttering as she came out of the arena. Still puzzled by his new task, Tommy stepped along nervously. Rosabelle jabbed him with her spurs. "Behave yourself, Jughead," she gritted sharply. Mary smiled at Chuck, then trotted Golden Lad up to his place. Chuck smiled weakly back. Then Mary shouted at the horse, and Chuck blinked away the sand that the Palomino's hoofs showered into his eyes. In almost no time, Mary had gotten across the open space between the starting line and the barrels. She didn't try to rein Golden Lad. She just stayed in the saddle, shifting her weight as she anticipated the next move. "She knows that horse savvies what to do," Chuck told himself. Golden Lad rounded the last barrel, wove through them again, and pounded home. Mary shouted at him and fanned his rump with her hat at every step. 13 5, the announcer shouted. Rosabelle sat there, slack-jawed. "It can't be," she breathed, color rising in her cheeks. "I've run those barrels 1,000 times. "You mean your horse has," Mary laughed. "He knows what to do. All you have to do is stay on him." A couple of cowgirls walked by grinning. "Hey there, Rosabelle. Looks like that hick girl you told us about could give you some lessons." Rosabelle's face was suddenly dark. She gripped her quirt until her knuckles whitened. She swung down from the saddle, cursing. "It's this horse that did it," she shouted. "He's not fit for dog food." She lashed savagely at Tommy with her quirt. "Make a fool out of me, will you? I'll beat some sense into you." She swung at him again. Tommy reared and squealed. Blood roared hot in Chuck's face. "Drop that quirt, Rosabelle." She swung at Tommy again. The horse flinched and jerked away from her. Chuck grabbed the quirt and tore it from Rosabelle's fist. "I always thought you were a good sport," he said angrily, "but I guess I never saw you really get beat before, and you're fixing to get another licking right now." Grasping Rosabelle's wrist, Chuck sat down on a cowboy's rope can and turned the screeching cowgirl over his knee. The palm of his hand burned like fire as he gave her a spanking like she probably hadn't had since she'd stopped playing with dolls. 12 cowboys and cowgirls stood watching, clapping their hands. Buzz Whitney trotted up, his face twisted. "Take your hands off of her, Chuck Sloan," he shouted. "I'll whoop the living daylights out of you." Chuck jumped up, dumping Rosabelle right on her hip pockets. "You better hire you some help," he roared back. He tore into the fancy-dressed cowboy, pounding at his face and belly with all the fury that had built up in him for weeks. Buzz quickly folded up like a dry towel and sank to the ground. A grinning cowboy filled a bucket out of a faucet behind the chutes and splashed water at Buzz. Buzz sat up, sputtering, but he didn't try to get to his feet while Chuck was standing there. Rosabelle stood glowering, her blonde hair hanging in strings. Her lipstick was smeared, and angry tears had sent her mascara trickling down her face in little black rivulets. "You can keep your old ranch, Chuck Sloan," she shouted. "Buzz and I are going places. You'll be hearing about us in Cheyenne and Pendleton and Madison Square Garden, and I hope you stay on that ranch till you die." She lifted the swaying Buzz to his feet, then helped him stagger off. An ache gnawed deep within Chuck as he watched them go. It wasn't so much seeing Rosabelle go. It was the sudden, cold realization that something he had loved and believed in hadn't really existed at all. Rosabelle's last words came back to him. It struck him that they were the only wise ones he'd ever heard her say. "Stay on that ranch till you die." Then he thought about Mary. She had known all this and had braved ridicule to make him see it. A warm tingle ran through him. Pride, maybe. Or maybe it was something else. He remembered the dream he had had of her sweeping off the front porch of his little ranch house. Suddenly he knew why the thought of her was so wonderful. He turned to find her. She had tied Golden Lad to a fence.
She was getting in.

to her car over by the refreshment stand. "Mary, wait," he shouted, but she didn't hear him. She drove away. He started to run to his car to catch up with her. Just then, the announcer's voice came to him. "Jim Todd, next roper. Chuck Sloan, get ready." Suddenly, he turned back to Tommy and patted him on the shoulder. He swung into the saddle and trotted to the pen. Even twilight didn't help the looks of the little duplex any. Chuck listened to the creak of the windmill as he stood on the front steps. He fancied his heart was pounding even louder. He knocked on the screen. In a moment, Mary came to the door. "Mary, he stammered. "I've been wrong about so many things." He awkwardly twisted his hat in his hands. Mary smiled and pushed open the screen door. "Come in, Chuck." He tried to smile back as he walked in, but his face seemed to be frozen. "Mary, last night you told me you would go with me any place and live on the ranch with me if you was Rosabelle. Well, would you do it now, being yourself?" He thought he saw tears well up in her eyes, but he might have been wrong. They could have been his own. "Am I second choice again?" she asked quietly. "Not anymore. Not since I got my eyes open." He caught her in his arms and pulled her to him. The nearness of her body sent the blood roaring through him again. "Please, Mary, I'll need me a good home demonstration agent to make a home out of the place. But I promised Mrs. Malone." Chuck held her tightly and kissed her. She leaned her head back and looked happily into his eyes. Then she put a warm hand on the back of his neck and pulled his face down to hers. "But I guess she'll understand." She kissed him again. "Like you said, it was a heck of a promise." And that was A Heck of a Promise by Elmer Kelton. Now we'll read a different sort of story. This is Bullets from the Past. Big Andy Webb looked regretfully at the old doctor who stood just inside the front door of the saddle shop. Straightening his tall frame, he laid aside the bridle he had been making and rubbed his hands on trousers that had been worn out long ago. "I hate to keep putting you off like this, Doc, but I haven't got a thing to pay you with." The young saddle maker glanced quickly at his little son, a sandy-haired youngster who sat on a bench, tongue on his upper lip, while he laboriously plaited a quirt. "You know how I stand with the bank, now that old Eli has come out and took it over. Next week Jimmy and I won't even have this shop, the way it looks now." Doc Brooks nodded. "Sure, Andy, this drought's been hard on everybody." He blinked away sand in his eyes, blown there by a dust devil on the dry, powdery street. "But I've got a chance to buy some new medical equipment and set up a better office. It might let me save a few lives that would be lost otherwise, like your wife's was, Andy. If I could collect even a third of the bills owed me, I could have what I need, Andy," the wrinkled old doctor went on. "If things lighten up for you, I'd sure appreciate you paying what you can." Doc Brooks hated asking for his money, but circumstances forced him to. When the old man had hobbled back out onto the rickety plank sidewalk, Big Andy went to work on the bridle again. A dry, hot breeze brought him the listless music of a tinny piano in the saloon next door. His gaze kept returning fondly to little Jimmy's freckled face, clean, honest, and eager. It hadn't been so many years since Andy had been Jimmy's size. He was glad his son would never go through the same kind of boyhood. Andy had grown up motherless in outlaw camps up and down the Texas panhandle. His father's name had been blazed on reward notices and Dodgers all over the country. Andy was only 15 when his dad's horse had trotted into camp alone, saddle empty but smeared with blood. The orphan had become a skilled cowboy, but with other people's cows. Then, when Andy was only 20, a man had died in a blaze of gunfire. It wasn't Andy's gun, but Andy had gotten the blame. He'd headed south in the dark of the moon. Always expert with leather, he'd become a harness and saddle maker. Eventually, he'd learned to love a girl and had married her. Fine craftsmanship had made his new name known all over West Texas. Then Alice had died, and the drought had begun. Rains had failed. Hot winds had turned grassland into powder, breaking ranchmen first, then townsmen in turn.
Now here Andy was, hardly 30, awaiting the foreclosure that would put him and his 8-year-old son out on the trail. He was wistfully watching the youngster smooth out the quirt when a shadow fell across the floor. It was a big shadow, a round one. "Better get a lot of trinkets ready for the rodeo crowd that's coming in tomorrow, Webb." Hot, angry blood rose in Andy as he recognized the insolent voice of banker Eli Fuller. Defiantly, he stood up and faced the sharp Easterner who had come to profit from the drought. "Get out of here, Fuller," he gritted, "or I'll cram that cigar down your fat throat." Little Jimmy stood up in alarm, then darted out the door. "Now don't get mad, Webb," the banker mocked. "I just wanted to see how my shop is getting along." Andy bristled. "It ain't your shop yet. Now drag your fat carcass out of here." Fuller smiled condescendingly, his teeth bearing down on a long cigar which stuck up out of his mouth at a jaunty angle. "You shouldn't talk like that, Webb. If you'd be reasonable, I might even keep you on as an employee." Outlaw heat surged through Big Andy. He lunged at the banker and drove a hard fist into the man's soft belly. The cigar dropped from Fuller's thick lips and rolled down his bulging vest, showering ashes and fire. The banker held up his soft hands defensively as Andy grabbed his collar. Then a young woman burst through the door. "Stop it, Andy! For heaven's sake, stop it!" Big Andy had doubled his fist again, but he slowly loosed it. The woman's alarmed blue eyes were opened wide. She gripped Andy's arms. "Let him go, Andy," she pleaded. "Things are bad enough without you getting yourself in jail." The fury in him had begun to subside. "All right, Mary," he said, "but Fuller better not come back in here." The banker slowly backed toward the door, face flushed and belly bouncing a little over his low-slung belt. "You won't be so independent next week, Webb," Fuller threatened, a tremor in his voice. "If you stay in this town, I'll see that you starve." An angry, helpless curse in his throat, Andy stepped forward. Mary Wilson gripped his arms again. Excitement had put scarlet in the young woman's cheeks and given her blue eyes a deep color. The oval face seemed beautiful as she looked up at him pleadingly. "My dad's in the same shape with the bank as you are, Andy," she said. "But even Jimmy knows you can't afford to fight Fuller. He came after me, and it's certainly a good thing he did." Any other time, Andy would have grinned. "He always knows right where to go, doesn't he?" She smiled faintly. "Even if I am his school teacher, Jimmy likes me." Big Andy put his hands on her slender shoulders. "So does his dad." There was something familiar about the tall, rugged man who strode into the shop and stood squinting at Andy. The saddle maker frowned unbelievably at the scarred face, then murmured darkly, Rocky Mertzen. The tall man smiled thinly, a black gap showing between his tobacco-stained teeth. "Howdy, Andy. Haven't seen you since you left the panhandle on a fast horse." He extended a weather-roughened hand. Andy hesitated a moment, then took it with cool civility. "Thought you were in the pen," Andy ventured carefully. "I was, a long time ago," Mertzen said, a smile twisting his wind-whipped face, "but I got tired of it." Big Andy watched suspiciously as Mertzen's darting black eyes took in the shop. "I was hoping I'd never see any of that old bunch again, Rocky. I'm sorry you found me." Mertzen grinned crookedly. "Nice setup you got here, Andy. Too bad you're going to lose it. I've heard all about it. And I've been figuring out a way to help you and me both at the same time." Andy paused uncertainly. He picked up his son's unfinished quirt, then put it down on the bench while Mertzen built a cigarette. "Those old days are behind me, Rocky. If it's something crooked, I don't want any part of it." The outlaw frowned. "You ain't in much shape to bargain. Look here, Andy. You got a bank on one side of you and a saloon on the other. A perfect setup. With the rodeo that starts tomorrow, there's apt to be a lot of money laying around in that bank. And with the crowd that'll be in here, the sheriff ain't going to pay much attention to one stranger." Mertzen's slitted gaze probed Big Andy's eyes for a sign of interest. "I'll wait around on rodeo day till there ain't any customers in the bank.
Then I'll clean the place out and leave through the back door. You'll have your back window open, Andy, and I'll pitch the loot through it as I run by. Then I'll go in the back door of the saloon and be mixed up with the crowd before anybody has a chance to get after me." The outlaw grinned. "That fat banker has a standing reward of $1,000 for any bank robber dead or alive. When I get through, he won't have that much." Eagerly, Mertzen leaned forward. "I'll give you $1,000 out of whatever I get, Andy, and all you have to do is leave your back window open." Temptation boiled in Big Andy. $1,000? That would more than pay what he owed Fuller, if he could figure out a way to explain where he got it. And he could pay Doc Brooks the money he had owed him ever since Alice had died. But Big Andy shook his head. "I quit that kind of business a long time ago. I'll go hungry before I take a chance on leading my son through the kind of life I had." Mertzen scowled. "Maybe you'd like me to spread the word about the old days in the Panhandle. That'd really fix your kid up." An old fear made Andy's heart beat faster. "I've spent more than 10 years trying to live that down. I've worked up a reputation that Jimmy could be proud of. You wouldn't take that away from me, would you, Rocky?" Mertzen looked up with a cruel grin. "The Weaver brothers up around Tascosa are still wondering what become of you. They got a funny idea it was you that killed Tom Weaver." Andy's heart jumped. "That's a lie. You shot Tom Weaver. I wasn't even there." Mertzen still grinned crookedly. "Sure, but the Weavers thought it was you. Still do. Maybe you'd like a chance to prove to him different." Pulse racing and his face stove-lid hot, Andy dived for a drawer in which he knew there would be a pistol. But even as his sweaty hand touched the gun butt, he felt Mertzen's .45 poking him in the ribs. "That's a fool play, Andy," Mertzen growled. "You've been going straight too long. All you would have done was make an orphan out of that kid." Defeated, Big Andy slowly settled back against the workbench. His heart thumped rapidly. His mouth was dry. "I'll pull the job tomorrow," Mertzen said. "Have that window open. And if you get any ideas about crossing me up, just remember the Weavers." He holstered his gun, stepped out into the street, and was gone. The next day, standing in the front door of his shop, Andy watched the occasional tiny dust devils whirl across the powdery street. A small but steady stream of riders kept a thin haze of dust hanging in the air. The rodeo was bringing its crowd. Andy's hands were wet with nervous perspiration, and a nameless tension tied his innards in a knot. Where was Rocky Mertzen? If he had to pull his robbery, why didn't he come on and get it over with? Andy watched as his son and a group of boys romped gaily down the dusty street playing cowboy. There was a fresh patch in the seat of Jimmy's worn trousers. No question about who had made the repairs, Andy thought with a twinge of conscience. Mary Wilson mothered the boy like he was her own. His heart warmed then as he saw the young schoolteacher coming down the wooden sidewalk. Her pretty face beamed. "Dad did it, Andy," she exclaimed. "Dad did it. He found a buyer for his cattle. He had to cut way down into his breeding herd, but he got enough money to pay off Tiller's note on the ranch." He managed to grin with her. "What did Fuller say when you all paid him off?" "He wasn't in. We deposited the money with the teller. We'll pay Fuller later." Andy's grin faded as a sobering thought struck him. What if Rocky Mertzen robbed the bank before Mary's father could pay the debt? He would get the Wilsons' money, and the mortgage would still stand. Fuller would take the ranch. Sick at heart, Andy moved to his bench and sat down. It wouldn't be just the Wilsons either, he told himself. The bank money didn't belong to Fuller only. It belonged to depositors from all over the area, friends of Andy's who were trying to pay their debts and still live like human beings. Andy could see old Charlie Wilson across the street, joyfully slapping Sheriff Bronson on the back. He thought of Jimmy. What if the truth were guessed, and Andy had to go on the dodge? What about Jimmy? Despairingly, the saddle maker watched Eli Fuller swagger past on his way to the bank. Nerves tingling, Andy rubbed his sweating hands against each other for what seemed like hours. He couldn't let this go on. He had to stop it.
He reached into the drawer, hauled out the six-gun, and shoved it into his boot top, out of sight. Then he strode firmly out onto the sidewalk. He spotted Rocky Mertzen sitting on a bench in front of the saloon. Big Andy gestured at Mertzen with his chin, then walked back through the shop into the rear room. As Mertzen came in a minute later, Big Andy lifted his foot and snaked out the gun. "You're not going through with it, Rocky," he declared, the gun leveled at Mertzen's chest. "I'll leave town tonight. I'll risk my name being smeared, and I'll risk the Weavers, but you're not robbing the bank." Angry red flamed in Mertzen's eyes. "You're mighty righteous for a feller whose old man robbed half the banks in Texas." For a heated moment, hatred glared from his narrowed eyes. Then he slowly turned around, as if giving up. Big Andy lowered the gun a little. Suddenly, Mertzen whirled back and grabbed at the gun. In a second, he wrenched it from Andy's hand. Big Andy threw up a hand defensively as he saw the glint of the slashing gun barrel. Something exploded in his head. He dropped to his knees, the shop reeling before his eyes. "You're not fast enough for me, Big Andy," Mertzen snarled. "You never was." There was a second of blinding pain as the gun barrel struck him again. Then there was only darkness. He became conscious of soft hands wiping his face with a wet cloth. His head throbbed dully, and he grimaced at a sickening taste in his mouth. He forced his eyes open and saw Mary kneeling over him. Painfully, he lifted himself up onto his elbows. He could see a red stain on the wet cloth. "What happened, Andy?" she asked in alarm. "Somebody slugged me," he told her. "Help me up." As he struggled to keep his feet, Mary quickly told him that Jimmy had come back to the shop to get his quirt for play. He'd found his father in the back room, unconscious. His first thought had been to run to Mary. "We've got to get you to Doc Brooks," she said with concern. Andy shook his throbbing head. "No, I've got to see the sheriff, right now." Leaning on the slender girl for support, he started for the front. Then two shots exploded in the bank next door. Despair choked Andy like a giant hand clasped around his throat. In his excitement, he felt his strength returning. He and Mary got to the bank a few seconds before the sheriff did. Acrid gunpowder stung his nostrils. The room was cloudy with choking smoke, which slowly swirled upward toward the high ceiling. The back door was open. Then Andy saw the excited bank teller kneeling beside fat Eli Fuller. Moaning, the banker lay sprawled on the floor, one flabby hand clutching at a bleeding shoulder. A chewed-up cigar, one end still smoking, lay beside him. "The back door!" boomed Sheriff Bronson's voice. Andy moved to the door ahead of the lawman and stepped out into the alley. No one there. The old man cursed. "Got clean away, Andy. He must have had a plenty fast horse." Guilt lay heavy in Andy as he followed the somber sheriff back into the bank. The ashen-faced teller was gesturing nervously and recounting the incident to the gathering crowd. "Mr. Fuller seemed to lose all reason when the masked man took the money. He grabbed at a gun and the robber shot him." Doc Brooks hobbled through the huddled circle of men and ripped the banker's vest and shirt away from the wound. A low, disappointed murmur ran through the crowd as the doctor announced that the wound wasn't too serious. A little sick, Andy started for the door. Mary came to him, her face stricken. "Oh, Andy," she sobbed, "we didn't even have a chance to pay Fuller. He'll surely take the ranch now." Andy sympathetically put his arm around her shoulder and led her outside. The sheriff was swearing in volunteers for a posse. Andy looked vainly for Mertzen. He hoped the outlaw hadn't had time to get back to the saddle shop. Tension gripped him as he realized what he had to do. There wasn't much time. He held Mary's hand tightly and called, "Wait a minute, Sheriff. I don't think you need to do that. How about coming into the shop with me?" The sheriff stared quizzically, then followed him. Mary gazed at him in puzzlement. It wasn't any trouble to find the bag of stolen money under the shop's back window. As Andy handed it over, he told Mary, the sheriff, and half a dozen posse men the whole story, about his boyhood in the panhandle, about Tom Weaver,
and about Rocky Mertzen. Rocky probably figured I wouldn't wake up till it was all over, and then I'd be too scared to say anything. If Jimmy hadn't found me and Mary waked me up, I'd still be lying here. I guess this means jail for me now, he concluded darkly. Mary, I wish you'd take care of Jimmy. Sheriff Bronson snorted. Nobody's going to blame you for this, Andy. Maybe you should have come to me in the first place, but just the same, you tried to stop it. You look to me like you got your skull bashed in. Folks will be grateful to you. It turned out he was right. Andy was dead tired by late afternoon when people stopped coming around to shake his hand. Eli Fuller hadn't sent any thanks, however. The banker had growled that it was all a plot of Andy's to get him killed. He sent word that he was taking over the shop the minute the note fell due. Is ranch secure now? Old Charlie Wilson asked Andy to come help him run the ranch. No drought ever lasted forever, he argued, and this one had to run its course. Besides, it'd be handy to have a cow-wise son-in-law, he hinted. But Andy couldn't forget the Weavers. No sign of Mertzen had been found. He knew the angered outlaw would eventually keep his threat to tell the Weavers where Andy was. If Andy stayed, it meant more gunplay. So there was only one thing to do, pull out. As he closed the shop that evening, Andy found his pistol and shoved it into his boot. Turning to go, he picked up Jimmy's unfinished quirt. He fingered it fondly as he headed home for the last time. It was dark when he climbed the front steps of the lonely house. Jimmy met him at the front door. The boy's eyes were wide with alarm. "There's a man here to see you, Daddy," he said excitedly. "He says he's a friend, but..." Raw fear cut through Andy as he saw Rocky Mertzen standing there, not two paces in front of him. The outlaw's hands hovered over his gun butts. The gap between his teeth showed black behind the twisted, cruel lips, making Andy feel this man's ruthlessness. "I've changed my mind about the Weavers," Mertzen snarled. "I'll finish this job myself." Andy felt cold sweat popping out on his forehead. Gripping the quirt handle tightly, he realized he couldn't beat Mertzen to the draw. Suddenly, Mertzen's hands moved downward. Andy shoved the boy to the floor. A million needles pricking his skin, he lashed out with the quirt and slashed it across the outlaw's face. The man bellowed with rage and pain. His guns thundered, but Andy was between them, lashing madly at the outlaw's hands. One gun clattered to the floor. Then the years rushed back, and Andy was 20 again, untamed, hard as a man can get only on the outlaw trails. Breathing hard, he threw himself desperately on Merton. Frantically, he tried to wrench the other gun out of the man's hand. Teeth clenched, straining and sweating, the two men struggled for the weapon. For a second, the muzzle grazed Andy's stomach. Then slowly he twisted the gun back toward Mertzen, every muscle in his body aching with the effort. Beads of sweat stood out on the grunting man's forehead. Andy grimaced at the robber's hot breath in his face. The gun boomed then, and Mertzen went limp. Andy swayed dizzily a moment. Through the swirling gun smoke, he could see the outlaw lying twisted on the floor. He also saw Jimmy streak out the door. A moment later, a half dozen men, led by Sheriff Bronson, crowded into the room. "There's your bank robber," Andy breathed heavily. Bronson examined the outlaw. "Wanted to get even, huh?" Andy nodded, his breath still short. The sheriff instructed the men to carry Mertzen's body outside. Then he turned back to the weary Andy. "Doc Brooks'll get enough out of Fuller, taking care of that shoulder, to buy the equipment he's been wanting. And Fuller'll sure throw a fit when you pay him off with his own money, the reward money, the $1,000 he's always offered for a bank robber, dead or alive." Then Mary ran up the steps and into the room, followed by little Jimmy. Seeing Andy on his feet, she sighed in relief, then almost fainted. Holding her, Andy felt all the tension leave him, replaced by a warmth he hadn't known in 4 years. "Jimmy sure knows who to go to," he told her softly. "But from now on, he won't have to go hunt you. He can find you right here." And that's the end of Bullets from the Past by Elmer Kelton.
Thank you for joining us once again for Western Short Stories. This has been Dan Klingler, volunteer reader for Sun Sounds of Arizona.

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Animal Companions. This is Joyce, your radio reading service volunteer broadcaster, welcoming you to this edition of Animal Companions, where we read about the animals in our lives and how they affect us. Today I'll be reading another chapter from The Case of the Careless Kitten by Earl Stanley Gardner, and if we have some time, I'll be reading some articles and newsletters about the animals in our lives. We're going to begin today's readings with Earl Stanley Gardner's book, The Case of the Careless Kitten. In the previous chapter, we learned that Helen Kendall was waiting in the hospital to find out how her boyfriend was doing after having surgery. Lieutenant Tragg found her there and tried to reassure her that everything would be okay. But then he asked her a very scary question, and that was if he thought the shooting could have been for her rather than for her boyfriend. And now we begin Chapter 17. Mason drove the car slowly. The long hours of sleepless activity had lowered his resistance to the cold chill of the night air. The kitten curled up on the seat beside him, snuggling closely for warmth. Occasionally, the lawyer, steadying the wheel with his left hand, placed his right hand on the kitten's fur, leaving it there for a few seconds until amber eyes would start purring in drowsy contentment. In the east, the stars were shrinking into invisibility. A faint illumination furnished a backdrop against which the roofs of the clustered apartment houses showed in a serrated silhouette. Mason slowed the car as he neared the place where Della Street lived. The entire apartment house was dark, save for the one vaguely lighted orange oblong, which would be Della Street's window. Mason parked the car, picked up the relaxed form of purring kitten, and slipped it under his overcoat, holding against the warmth of his body. He paused before the long list of tenants beside the mailboxes, pressed the bell of Della Street's apartment. Almost instantly, the electric buzzer, which released the catch on the street door, brought her answering signal. Mason pushed through the door and into the stuffy, warm air of the lobby. He crossed to the automatic elevator, pressed the button, and ascended to Della Street's floor. Amber eyes, nestled under the lawyer's coat, became apprehensive as he felt the upward motion. And then he skirmed around, digging sharp little claws into Mason's clothing until an inquiring, startled head pushed its furry way out from the overcoat to stare curiously at the walls of the elevator cage. The elevator came to a stop. Mason opened the door, walked down the corridor, and paused before Della Street's door to tap lightly with the tips of his fingers, giving their private code knock. Della opened the door. She was still wearing the clothes in which she had been attired when Mason had deposited her in the front of the taxi stand at the hotel. "Gosh, I'm glad to see you. Tell me, did I get your signal straight?" she asked in a half-whisper, as Mason eased his way through the door and entered the cozy warmth of her apartment. "Darned if I know. What did you think I wanted?" "For me to go out to Lunk's place?" "Right. What did you do with him?" she said. "He wasn't there." "Oh, you've got the kitten." Mason took off his hat, placed the kitten in Della Street's outstretched hands, and sat down without taking off his overcoat. He frowned thoughtfully at the carpet. "Got a drink?" "Been keeping a pot of coffee hot for you. Spiked it with brandy. It will fix you up in a jiffy." She deposited the kitten on the davenport. "You sit there, Amber Eyes, and be a good kitten." Mason said, "Wait a minute, Della. I want to talk with you about..." "Not until you've had that coffee," she said, and vanished through the door into the kitchenette. Mason sat motionless, elbows resting on his knees, staring fixedly at the pattern in the carpet. Amber Eyes investigated the davenport, jumped down to the floor, allowed his nose to guide the way to the kitchenette, and stood at the door, giving a high-pitched meow. Della Street laughed and opened the door, saying, "And I suppose you want some milk, too?" Mason was still in the same position when she returned, carrying a tray on which were two cups of steaming black coffee. The aroma of fine brandy mingled with that of the beverage to caress the nostrils. Mason lifted a cup and saucer from the tray and grinned at Della Street. "Here's to crime," he said. She sat down on the davenport, balanced the saucer on her knee, and said, "Sometimes that toast of yours scares me." Mason sipped hot coffee, felt the brandy warming his blood into circulation.
"What happened?" he asked. She said, "I wasn't certain you could keep Lunk occupied much longer. I took the cab home and told the driver to hurry." "Give him the Belvedere address?" Mason asked. "Not the address. I told him to stop at the corner of a cross street and wait. Then I walked back a block, turned the corner, checked the numbers until I came to the driveway which led into Lunk's place. It's a little square house tacked onto the garage and..." I know," Mason interrupted. "I was inside the place. What did you do?" "I saw the house was dark, so I barged up on the steps and rang the doorbell. Big as life." No one answered. "I kept leaning against the doorbell and couldn't hear it ring, so I started to knock, and then I noticed that the front door wasn't quite closed. Believe me, Chief, I wished I'd been a mind reader right then and there and known what you wanted me to do. But after a while, I pushed the door open, and I went in." "Turn on the lights?" he asked. "Yes. What did you find?" "There was no one in the house. The bed in the front bedroom hadn't been made. In the back bedroom..." "Wait a minute. How did you get into the back bedroom?" "Well, through the kitchen or the connecting bathroom?" "The connecting bathroom. Now, be sure about this, Stella. Were the doors between the two bedrooms open?" "Yes, about halfway open. That is, the first door was about half open. The door from the bathroom to the back bedroom was all the way open. There was a window in the back bedroom that opened out onto an alley. That window was raised, and the wind was coming through there, gentle blowing." "How about the door from the bedroom into the kitchen?" "It was open just an inch or two." "Did you go through it?" "No, I went into the kitchen by going back through the front bedroom and the living room. But let me tell you about the front bedroom first. Drawers had been pulled out of the bureau, and clothes from the closet were piled on the floor." Mason said, "I know. Let's get back to the kitchen. Did you look in the pantry?" "Yes." "Was the pantry door open or closed?" "Closed." "Did you turn on a light in the pantry?" "No. I opened the door and enough light came in from the kitchen so I could see there was no one in the pantry. I wanted to make sure. I thought perhaps Franklin Shore had heard the bell ring and decided to hide, just in case it might be someone whom he didn't want to see." "Did you pay any attention or notice that was any flour on the floor, around the floor, a can in the pantry?" "No, but I wouldn't have noticed it unless there'd been quite a bit of flour on the floor, because the light was back of me and I was only searching to make certain someone wasn't hiding in there." "Feel pretty shaky?" "I'll say. Chills were chasing up one another and down my spine. If Franklin Shore had been standing in that pantry, he'd have scared the boots off of me." Mason finished the coffee, got up to put the cup and saucer over on the table. He slipped out of his overcoat and stretched his long arms, then lowered them to shove his hands down deep into his pockets. From the little kitchen, the kitten meowed, a preemptive command to be readmitted to the room, which contained human companionship. Della Street opened the door, and the kitten, its stomach bulging with warm milk, marched awkwardly into the room, made a little throaty noise of satisfaction, jumped up on the davenport and settled down, curling its forepaws in under its chest. The alert interest slowly left its eyes, and after a moment they closed enough so white membranes could be seen at the corners as the kitten settled down to purring slumber. Mason, still standing, jerked his head toward the kitten. "Where was Amber Eyes when you came in?" "Curled up on the sheets, right in the middle of the bed in the front room." "Near the center of the bed?" "Yes. The bed sags a little, and there was a low place right near the center. The kitten was curled up, fast asleep." Mason took his hands from his pocket, hooked his thumbs in the armholes of the vest, and started pacing the floor. "More coffee?" Della asked. He might not have heard her, but continued pacing the carpet, head pushed slightly forward, eyes lowered. Abruptly he turned. "Did you notice any tracks on the floor, such as might have been made if the kitten had walked through some white powder?" Della Street frowned. "Let me think.
I wasn't looking for anything smaller than a man, and I was scared stiff, but, well, I think there was some cat tracks across the kitchen. I carried away the general impression that it was a place in which a man had been living by himself and that it needed a darn good cleaning. The sheets on the bed in the front bedroom were pretty soiled, and the pillowcase was filthy. The lace curtains needed cleaning. The dish towels were in pretty bad shape. Oh, yeah, just a lot of little things like that. And I think there was something in the kitchen, some cat tracks or something pulled on the floor. Something maybe was spilled there. But the pantry door was closed. You're certain of that? Yes, Mason said. How the devil could the kitten have gotten into flour in the pantry and left tracks across the floor? If the pantry door had been closed. It didn't go in when you opened the door, did it? Della Street thought that over for a few seconds, then shook her head. It's beyond me. The kitten never moved while I was there. Mason thoughtfully regarded the sleeping kitten, abruptly picked up his overcoat, whipped it on, and reached for his hat. Della Street came to stand at his side as he reached for the doorknob. Please, go to bed and get some sleep, Chief. You'll need it. He looked down at her, and the granite lines of his face softened into a smile. Get some yourself. You'll need it. When you were in the house, did you notice a calling card on the ashtray with George Albers' name and some handwriting written on it? A card there? A card? I didn't notice the name on it. Why? Oh, nothing. Just forget it. He circled her waist with his arms, drew her close to him. She raised half-parted lips. His other arm circled her shoulder. For a moment he held her close, then said, "Keep a stiff upper lip, kid. I think we've pulled a boner." Slightly opening the door, he slipped out into the hallway. Chapter 18. Della Street fought against the clamor of the alarm clock. Her sleep-drugged struggle against the first spasm of ringing was successful. The bell ceased its clanging summons, and Della slipped off once more into deep slumber, only to be aroused by the irritating insistence of the second alarm. She raised herself on one elbow, eyes still closed, groped for the shut-off. The clock eluded her, making it necessary for her to open her eyes. The clock was not in its accustomed place by the bed, but over on the dresser where she had placed it as a precaution against shutting it off and going back to sleep. Reluctantly, she threw back the covers, swung her legs out of the bed, and started for the clock. A faint meow of protest came from the bed. It took her a moment to account for that strange sound. Then, switching off the alarm, she pulled up the covers, which she had thrown back over amber eyes. The kitten curled in a warm little nest on the top of the bed, purred its gratitude, got to its feet, arched it back, stretched, yawned, made two awkward zigzag cat jumps, which brought it within reaching distance of Della Street's fingers. The kitten accepted the ministrations of Della's fingertips behind her ears, venturing in purring exploration over the slippery treachery of the rounded bedclothes, seeking to regain the warmth of Della Street's body. Della laughed and pushed the cat away. "Not now, Amber Eyes. The strident clang of the alarm calls me to the industry." She knew that she didn't have to get to the office on time, but there were some matters in the mail which needed attention. A new typist was working on an important brief, and Della knew she'd have to check over the brief before letting Mason see it for the final reading. Warm needles of water from the shower, the scented lather of the soap, at last the sting of the cold water tingled into her life. She vigorously toweled her skin into glowing health, inspected stockings for possible runners, and was standing before the mirror in her underthings, getting her face made up, when the buzzer on her inner door exploded into noise. For a while, Della ignored it. Then she opened the door a scant inch, said, "Go away, I'm a working girl. I don't want to buy anything. I can't subscribe to anything, and I'm late for the office now." Lieutenant Tragg's voice said, "Well, I'll drive you down to the office. That will save time." Della Street tilted her head, placing her eyes close to the crank on the door so that she could see Lieutenant Tragg's face. "How'd you get past the street door?" "It's a secret. You look sleepy." "You look worse than that," Tragg grinned. "As far as I can tell, no one west of the Mississippi got any sleep last night." "I'm dressing.
How long will it take you to finish? 5, 10 minutes? Breakfast? Not here. I grab a cup of coffee at the drugstore on the corner. Bad for the health to eat that way, he told her. Swell for the figure. I'll wait outside the door, he said. Is it that important? It's that important, Trag said. Della closed the door. Her mirror showed her reflection of a scowling countenance. She moved over to the telephone, picked up the receiver, started to dial Mason's unlisted number, then changed her mind, dropped the receiver back into place, got her dress on, kicked off the bedroom slippers, put on shoes, and then realized the problem presented by the kitten. She snatched the little fluff up. Fur up into her arms, said softly, "Now listen, my love, that cop outside eats kittens, eats them alive. What's more, he'll want your presence explained, and frankly, you'd be harder to laugh off than a man under the bed. It's the kitchen for you, kid, and I'm praying that lots of warm milk will keep you quiet." Amber eyes purred contentedly. Della Street stepped out into the little kitchenette, poured some top milk from a bottle, warmed it until it felt just the right temperature, then fed the kitten. "The doctor says you aren't to have anything solid," she told Amber Eyes, "and unless you want to give the show away, you've got to be a good little kitten and keep your mouth shut. A good full stomach should help, so go ahead, fill up." Purring its pleasure, the kitten lapped up the warm, creamy milk, and Della slipped quietly out of the kitchen, gently closed the door so Trag wouldn't hear the click of the latch. She hastily threw the covers back into place on the bed, tucked the sheet in, fluffed the pillows, placed them in clips at the front of the door, and pushed the bed back up against the wall, turning the revolving door so that the bed was concealed in the closet. She pushed the chairs back into position, working against time. She put on her street coat, adjusted her hat more by instinct than any desire for facial adornment, opened the door, and gave Lieutenant Trag the benefit of her best smile. "All ready," she said. "Nice of you to offer to drive me to the office. I suppose, however, it's not entirely philanthropic." "It isn't," Trag said. "A Greek bearing gifts." "Exactly. Nice place you have there. Nice southeast exposure." "Isn't it?" Della said, tugging on the doorknob. "You're all alone here?" "Of course." Trag took a step forward so that his shoulder blocked the closing door. "Tell you what, Miss Street, we may as well talk in here for just a minute. I haven't time. I've got to be at the office." "I think this is more important than being at the office," Trag said. "Well, we could talk in your car, or..." "It's hard to talk driving a car," Trag said, moving in onto the apartment and walking apparently in a most casual manner over to the Davenport. Della Street sighed in exasperation and stood in the doorway, fully aware of the fact that his sharp, police-trained eyes were taking in every detail. "I'm sorry, Lieutenant, but I simply have to get to work. I haven't time either to be interviewed or to argue about being interviewed, and I can't leave you here." Trag apparently didn't hear her. "Certainly a nice place. Well, if you missed, I'll come along, although I prefer to talk here." He paused, apparently to adjust his tie in the mirror, but Della realized that from the position in which he was standing, he could see a reflection of the bathroom through the open door. "Will you please come, Lieutenant?" "Coming. Lord, I certainly look as though I've been up all night. You won't mind driving with such a disreputable specimen." "Just so we get started," Della said. "What's this door?" Trag asked, indicating the kitchen door. "It's a door. Surely you've seen a door before, Lieutenant. They're composed of wood. They're hung on hinges, and they swing back and forth." "Oh, do they indeed," Trag said, his eyes fastened on the door. Della Street came angrily back into the apartment. "Now you look here," she said sharply. "I don't want to keep this up. I don't know what you're after. You're not going to come in and snoop around my apartment any time you want to. If you want to search my place, go get a warrant. If you have anything to say to me, say it on the way to the office. I'm starting now and you're getting out." Trag looked into the angry defiance of her eyes and said with an ingratiating smile, "Surely, Miss Street, you don't object to my looking around your apartment." "I most certainly do." "Why? Are you hiding something?"
I give you my word of honor, there's no other human being in this apartment except myself. Now, does that satisfy you? He met the steady anger of her eyes and said, yes. So, she let him start first for the door, following along closely behind him, this time ready to slam the door shut and let the spring lock snap into position. Trag was just stepping over the threshold, and Della Street's hand was on the doorknob when there came an ear-piercing scream of feline anguish, a scream which changed both its pitch and location with great speed. Oh, my heavens! Della Street exclaimed, suddenly remembering that she had habitually left the kitchen window open for a few inches for ventilation. There was no mistaking that sound. This was no mere cry of, oh, feline impatience, but a squall of agony. That cry appealed to the maternal in Della Street. She would no more have abandoned that kitten to its fate in order to save herself from a felony charge than she would have refused to rush to the aid of a child. Lieutenant Trag was right behind her as she raced through the apartment living in room into the kitchenette. His head was at her shoulder as she flung open the kitchen window. What happened was only too apparent. The pulley which held the manila rope of the clothesline was fastened directly beside the kitchen window. Amber eyes, crawling to the sill and peering out, had been intrigued by the rope. He had hooked a paw around it, and, in trying to withdraw that paw, his claws had caught and held. As his weight came against the clothesline, it had started to slide through the well-oiled pulley. There was plenty of slack in that line, and Amber Eyes had found himself sailing out through space at a dizzying height above the ground. His other paw had locked around the clothesline, leaving him hanging head downward, squalling with pop-eyed terror, his tail switching back and forth, then fluffing out to huge proportions. "You poor thing!" Della Street exclaimed, reaching for the upper rope, and started pulling Amber Eyes in. "Hang on now, kitty! Hang on! Don't let go!" The cat swayed to and fro, eyes shifting from Della Street in the safety of the window to the courtyard far below. Tag grinned. The grin became a chuckle, and as Della brought the kitten to within reaching distance and clutched it in her hand, the chuckle became a burst of laughter. Not only did Amber Eyes have no intention of letting go, but terror had locked his claws into the rope so that Della had to disengage them as though they had been so many fish hooks. She held the trembling little body close to her, speaking reassuringly to it, quieting its fear. "Go on and laugh," she blazed at Lieutenant Trag. "I suppose you think this is funny." "I do for a fact," Trag admitted. "The cat makes a playful swipe at the rope, and the next thing he knows, he's flying through the air with the greatest of ease. It must have been a startling sensation for the kitten." "Startling," Della said indignantly. "I'm glad you think it's funny." "I didn't know you had a kitten," Trag said. "Indeed. I suppose the police department feels aggrieved that I should have adopted a kitten without consulting it. I suppose if I should tell you that my Aunt Rebecca had sprained her ankle ice skating, you'd call me on the carpet because I let her go without permission from the police. If you'll just let me get to the office, I'll write you a letter. Dear Lieutenant Trag, I have a kitten. Does it meet with your approval?" Lieutenant Trag said, "This is a very effective burst of indignation and sarcasm, but it doesn't tell me anything about the cat, and it isn't distracting my attention in the least." "Oh, is that so? How long have you had the cat?" "Not very long." "What do you mean by that? It isn't a very old kitten. Have you ever had it since it was born?" "No." "About how long then?" "Not so very long. Long enough to get to feel attached to it. You know how it is. After an animal has been with you a few weeks, or as far as that's concerned, even a few minutes, if you love animals, you get to feeling an attachment that..." "Has the cat been with you a few weeks?" Trag asked. "No, I suppose not. Even a few days. I fail to see where this concerns you in any way," Trag said. "Ordinarily, I would say you were quite right, Miss Street, but there are some circumstances which might alter the case." "Such as what?" she asked impulsively, and then wished she had kept her mouth shut, realizing that she had given him just the opening he had been angling for.
Oh, well, Trag said casually, in case the kitten happened to be the one that belonged to Miss Matilda Shore, you know, the one that had been poisoned last night. Even so, what would that have to do with it? The question of how that cat came into your possession, Trag said, might be interesting to the police. However, as you suggested, we can talk it over while we're riding to the office. Yes, I'm late. Trag's smile was apologetic. Perhaps, he said, you are not referring to the same office that I am. She turned to face him, fighting back a wobbling fear in her knees. You know perfectly well to what office I am referring, Della Street said, managing to keep firmness in her voice. Lieutenant Trag was not the least bit impressed. He announced, I am referring to the office of the district attorney, and you may as well bring the kitten along. Not only does it seem to be too careless to be left alone, but it may be a bit of very significant evidence. That's the end of Chapter 18. In Chapter 19, we'll find out if they make it to the district attorney's office, and if so, what transpires. In the Case of the Careless Kitten by Earl Stanley Gardner. Well, we've come to the end of today's program. I do hope you enjoyed the readings, and I invite you back again next time to hear more stories about the animals in our life and how they affect us. Until then, this is Joyce for Sun Sounds of Arizona and for Animal Companions. Stay healthy, everyone. Be well. Be happy. Bye.

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Welcome to East Valley News on Sun Sounds of Arizona for today, Thursday, July 16th. We are focusing on Ahwatukee and Tempe news. I'm your volunteer reader, Kim Chupa Cornell. To begin, Audit Flunks Arizona's School Grading System by Samantha Raye, AFN staff writer. Arizona's school letter grades do not accurately reflect how schools are performing, according to a recent performance audit of the Arizona Department of Education by the Arizona Auditor General. The audit also found that state officials have been out of compliance with the law requiring individual grades for performance indicators that comprise a school's overall grade. Both the Arizona Department of Education, ADE, and the State Board of Education agreed with the findings. Developed by the ADE and approved by the State Board of Education, the A through F letter grade accountability system has already been under revision for more than a year and a half. Many of the recommendations made in the Auditor General's report align with the ongoing revision process, said Board Executive Director Sean Ross at last month's board meeting. I'm also going to pat the board and the department on the back a little bit, because this process began well before the audit, Ross said. The department, the board, the TACs, Technical Advisory Committees, all saw the need for revision and have worked towards this through this process, and it's nice to have that process validated in the audit. The audit identified two key findings, the first of which centered on whether the grading system accurately communicates school performance to the public. School letter grade system developed by the department and approved by the state board obscures key performance differences between schools, limiting its usefulness in providing public information about school achievement, the report states. According to the audit, over 77% of public schools received A or B letter grades in the 24-25 school year, although most students on average did not demonstrate proficiency on state assessments. Auditors found that among the 117 high schools that earned an A in 2025, math proficiency rates ranged from 9.6 to 97.4%, while English Language Arts ELA proficiency rates ranged from 8.6% to 98.3%. Because the grading model considers factors other than proficiency as required by statute, high grades may be relatively easy to achieve even with low proficiency scores, the audit found. Auditors found that most schools earned at least 80% of available points on every indicator except proficiency. Those indicators include growth, graduation rate,

graduation rate improvement, college and career readiness, English language learners, and acceleration and readiness. Together, those measures make up about 70% of the total points used to calculate school letter grades. Growth alone accounts for 50% of the K-8 grading model and 20% of the high school model. But auditors found it may not mean what parents expect. Rather than measuring whether students are making progress toward grade level proficiency, the current growth measures awards points based on how students perform on state assessments relative to their peers who scored similarly the prior year. As a result, statewide schools earned an average of 80% or more of the available growth points each year between 22 and 25, except in 2023 when a change in the statewide high school assessment required a different growth measure. Meanwhile, statewide proficiency rates were identical, 40% in ELA and 33% in math in both 2022 and 2025. Additionally, the threshold to earn a B is just 65 out of 100 points for high schools, and bonus points, which no other state in the audit's comparison group uses, resulted in 149 schools earning an A they didn't deserve. The audit also flagged a data integrity concern. One indicator worth up to 20 points, the College and Career Readiness Indicator, is based on data schools self-report to ADE. High schools are awarded points based on factors such as AP testing, dual enrollment, FAFSA completion, and CTE course completion. Although ADE has a process to validate the data, it reported that it did not follow the process before the data were used to calculate schools' letter grades in 2024 and 2025, citing staffing issues and turnover. Board officials disputed aspects of the first audit finding, arguing the grading system is intended to measure performance across multiple indicators rather than proficiency alone. Officials also contend the word average in the board's published grade definitions does not refer to statistical average, making it mathematically possible for a large portion of schools to be rated above average simultaneously. Auditors responded that whatever the internal logic of the system, that explanation is not publicly available to parents, who rely on common understanding of what an A or B means. They also noted that the grades issued to some schools appeared to contradict the board's own published definitions. The board has said it plans to revise those definitions. Although statutorily required since 2018, department and state board have not issued letter grades for the indicators that make up overall school letter grades and did not ensure the committee complied with open meeting laws between 2018 and June 2023, limiting public transparency, the report stated. There was also some confusion in the language of statute, and the report acknowledges that as well, Ross told the board. So those meetings weren't open, but in coming to 2023, Superintendent Horn came into office. When our staff stepped in 23, we met with the board, we met with the department, we really thought it would be more appropriate to have those meetings at the board because indicator scoring was going to be a big topic, and that's more of a creation piece. So we moved those meetings back, and every meeting overseen by the board has always met open meeting law, he added. Auditors found no open meeting law. Those meetings back, and every meeting overseen by the board has always met open meeting law, he added. Auditors found no open meeting law concerns after the board resumed oversight of the committee in 2023. The audit makes 13 recommendations to ADE, the state board, and the legislature. Among them, complete the long-delayed indicator letter grades, revise letter grade definitions to more accurately reflect school performance, ensure committee compliance with the open meeting law, and validate schools' self-reported data. The audit also recommends lawmakers consider whether state law should be revised to better align the accountability system with the legislature's intended goals. The board and ADE have said they plan to implement all of the audit's recommendations, with ADE saying indicator-specific letter grades could be in place as early as November 2027, pending board approval. I'm looking forward to the work of the board as we continue to move forward on the A through F accountability system,
so that it is more transparent and families have a deeper understanding of what an A means and what an F means, Board President Catherine Haley said. This story is made possible through grant funding from the Arizona Local News Foundation's Arizona Community Collaborative Fund. 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The single-family residential market in Ahwatukee exceeded a valley-wide trend in June, with more homes sold than in June 2025, though at a lower year-over-year median price. Data from Phoenix Realtors for last month in 85044 and 85048 zip codes also showed an average of longer days on the market than those sold a year ago, but sellers still basically getting just over 98% of their asking price, just as their counterparts did in June 2025. There were 37 closed sales in 85044 last month, a 32% year-over-year increase. In 85048, there were 46 sales, 17.9% more than a year ago, according to Phoenix Realtors, the Valley's largest association of real estate professionals. Data for 85045 is not available. In zip code 85044, the median sale price of sold homes was $530,000. A 3.9% zip code 85044, the median sale price of sold homes was $530,000. A 3.9% year-over-year drop, while the average price was 6.4% lower at $691,846. In zip code 85048, the median sale price of $614,500 was 14.1% lower than in June 2025, while the average sale price of $822,596 was nearly 12% higher. Real estate experts consider the median is a more accurate reflection of overall sales. The homes that sold in zip code 85044 were on the market for an average 63 days, over 21% longer than in June 2025, while those that sold in zip code 85048 took an average 46 days to change owners, a 7.5% year-over-year increase. New listings in both zip codes fell last month, year-over-year by 9.8%. However, the inventory of available homes barely changed in zip code 85048 from a year earlier, with 93 homes on the market. In zip code 85044, inventory fell year-over-year by nearly 13% to 82 houses. Phoenix Realtors reported that closed sales valley-wide in June were more than twice the national rate, at 8.1% compared to 3.2% nationally. There's a difference between how people believe the real estate market is moving and what the data is showing, said Sammy Glassman, board president of Phoenix Realtors. Home sales were very strong in June, and even the pending sales slight decline was significantly smaller than what we've seen in previous months. Over the first 6 months of this year, pending sales leveled off valley-wide, dropping just 0.4% compared to the first half of last year. That number is marked improvement over year-to-year comparisons from earlier this year, when pending sales plummeted 8.4% in year-to-date data through March, 5.2% through April, and rose slightly to 2.1% decline in May, Phoenix Realtor said. It also noted that demand has fallen since last month in line with normal seasonal patterns, but remains better than this time last year. Closed listings are up more than 9% year-over-year, but we can attribute 5% of that to June 2026 having an extra working day. Still a good result, though, under difficult circumstances. Overall, the market is well-behaved and stable, in better shape than last year, but still unexciting compared with what most market participants would like to see, the Crawford Report said. There is no sign of significant price declines in nominal dollars, though inflation returning to over 4% means that in real terms, homes have become significantly more affordable over the last several years.
In our next story, eggflation becomes

Presley for Producers by Howard Fisher for Capital Media Services found in Ahwatukee Foothills News. The state's largest egg producer has agreed to a $1 million fine and to donate 3.25 million eggs to settle federal and state complaints that it conspired with others to keep prices artificially high. The federal court lawsuit says that Hickman's Egg Ranch exchanged information with others through a system that allowed them not only to coordinate egg price drives, but to drive them up through manipulation. And the U.S. Department of Justice says that the cost of eggs would be much higher now, except for the fact that Hickman's and others dropped their prices after they learned of the investigation and were instructed to preserve the documents. A representative of MTQ USA said everything in the federal complaint occurred before the international company acquired what had been a family-owned operation last year. This settlement fully resolves the allegations against Hickman's Egg Ranch related to that period, said Nikki Richardson. We are committed to complying with all applicable laws and regulations and to conducting business with the highest standard of integrity. What enabled all this price fixing, according to the federal court complaint, is that egg producers share information through Urner Barry Publications, a firm that reports market pricing for eggs. What makes that company's price quotes important is that Hickman's and the other companies have contracts with retailers that set prices based on those Urner Barry quotations. But federal prosecutors said Hickman's and others coordinated as far back as 2022 to hold prices, meaning that they worked together to stop prices from declining. An executive from Cal-Maine Foods, Inc., the nation's largest egg producer and another defendant in the case, texted CEO Glenn Hickman, "We are bidding up. Let's hold it today." There were also regularly scheduled calls among Hickman's and other companies where they discussed Urner Barry price quotations. There was another instance where federal prosecutors said the companies submitted dozens of bids to Urner Barry, resulting in that operations increasing its price data for white large shell eggs across all regions of the country. That resulted in Hickman's and others submitting data showing there were higher bid prices, resulting in Urner Barry relying on that information, reporting that egg prices were hitting records. Under the terms of the proposed settlement signed by an attorney for Hickman's, the company is agreeing not to communicate, discuss, or negotiate, directly or indirectly, with any competitors about the prices or bids it is or will make and the timing of those bids. And then there's an agreement to provide 3.25 million eggs to food banks or related nonprofit organizations in the states where Hickman's currently does business within the next 18 months. And the deal makes it clear that these just can't be eggs the company cannot sell. The eggs provided in the donation must be unspoiled, non-expired, non-damaged, medium or large white grade A eggs with at least a 20-day shelf life, the agreement states. It also said the eggs must be of a quality identical to that of eggs sold by Hickman's to grocery stores and food service customers. Those deliveries are required to be at Hickman's expense, with the company forbidden to charge any fee for shipping, freight handling, or service fees for costs involved. Overall, the defendants will donate 53 million eggs, with 30 million from Cal-Maine and 20 million from Versova Holdings. The Department of Justice, in its own statement, said the deal will prevent the companies from engaging in coordinated manipulation in the future. No product more quintessentially represents affordability than the price Americans pay for eggs, said Associate Attorney General Stanley Woodward. These actions prove this department's continued commitment to protecting competition and providing real relief for everyday American pocketbooks. The agreement with Hickman's and others is not a done deal. While the attorneys for the companies have agreed, by law it is only a proposed settlement and subject to written public comment for 60 days. After that, a federal judge in Iowa, where the case was filed, can enter a final judgment. 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I'm your volunteer reader, Kim Chupa Cornell. 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

Tempe diners looking to beat the summer heat will have plenty of options over the next 2 weeks. Beginning today, July 12th, Taste in Tempe returns for its second year, offering special pre-fee menus at 25 restaurants across the city. At the same time, downtown continues to expand its culinary offerings with several new restaurants that have opened during the first half of 2026, giving residents and visitors even more places to explore. The annual Taste in Tempe promotion runs through July 26th and features three-course menus priced from $25 to $55 at participating restaurants, ranging from neighborhood favorites to chef-driven concepts. Among the participating restaurants are Cafe Boa, Cocina Chihuas, Culinary Dropout, Ghost Ranch Modern Southwest Cuisine, North Italia, Petal House Brewery, Terra Tempe Kitchen and Spirits, Urban Craft at Embassy Suites Tempe, along with 17 other restaurants throughout the city. The event encourages diners to sample restaurants they may not have visited before, while taking advantage of specially priced menu items. The promotion comes as downtown Tempe continues to welcome a wave of new restaurants and retail businesses. Since January, 7 businesses have opened downtown, including several eateries offering everything from pizza and Mediterranean cuisine to Middle Eastern pastries and street tacos. Among newcomers are Chow Pizza, featuring handmade pizza and sandwiches, Go Go Avocado, which evolved from a farmer's market pop-up to its first permanent cafe, Green Corner, serving Levantine-inspired cuisine, Le Moon Cafe, offering Palestinian and Syrian-inspired coffee, pastries, and desserts, and OG Taco plus Casa Cantina, specializing in street-style tacos and cocktails. Downtown also welcomed two retail businesses this year, Lizard Head Trading Company, a second-hand clothing store specializing in resale and upscaled fashion, and Retail Therapy, which showcases products created by local artists and makers. Downtown Tempe Authority President and CEO Lori Foster said the additions continue to diversify the area's mix of restaurants and retailers. The heart and soul of this community are these inspiring, inviting businesses, many of which are locally owned and operated, Foster said. Additional restaurants are expected to open later this year, including Carmen and Roman, while Rally House plans to open a new sports merchandise store downtown. Menus and additional information about Taste in Tempe are available at tempetourism.com. In our next story, Kyrene-related trans athlete case dropped by Howard Fisher, Capital Media Services, found in AZ Tempe Tribune. An attorney is dropping her lawsuit over whether Arizona can enforce a law against transgender girls from participating in girls' sports. Rachel Berg said Tuesday she still believes that a blanket ban in Arizona is illegal, even following a ruling last week by the U.S. Supreme Court upholding similar restrictions in Idaho and West Virginia. She said there are issues in the case here which were not addressed by the nation's high court. But Berg told Capital Media Services that the one remaining plaintiff in the case, a transgender girl, headed to high school after attending Apprende Middle School in the Kyrene Elementary School District, has decided that she is done pursuing her claim. This case was filed over 3 years ago, Berg said, and she said that this kind of multi-year federal lawsuit can be particularly grueling for young people. So our client has decided for personal reasons that she does not want to continue with the litigation, Berg said. The Kyrene plaintiff at the time the suit was filed was an 11-year-old student who was born male and has lived her life as a girl since age 5, according to the lawsuit. Kyrene's governing board ripped the legislation banning boys on girls' teams when it was forced to obey the state law and make it policy, as did other boards in the state. The district also declined to defend itself in the lawsuit, following the lead of the state attorney general, who also refused to put up a defense. State school chief Tom Horn hailed the decision as a victory for girl athletes and for common sense. There has been numerous articles about girls who worked hard on their sports, hoping to make the team, or even get a college scholarship, or compete for the Olympics, Horn said in a prepared statement. Then they had to compete with a biological boy

0: bigger, stronger, and faster from birth. All that, he said, resulted in shattered dreams when they could not compete. They no longer need to fear those outcomes, Horn said. Berg, however, said she believes there is still a legal path forward in federal should any other transgender girl choose to try to participate in girls' sports. In its ruling last week, the nation's high court upheld laws in two other states that limit participation in girls' sports to those born female. The justices said those kinds of statutes do not violate equal protection requirements. Arizona has a similar law approved in 2022. In this case, however, Berg, an attorney with the National Center for LGBTQ+ Rights, did not challenge the law itself. Instead, she argued that the statute here could not be applied to the individual plaintiffs. There originally were two, including a Tucson private school student who eventually dropped out because they had either not gone through puberty or were taking puberty blockers. That, Berg argued, meant they had no inherent advantage over those who were born female. U.S. District Judge Jennifer Zips agreed, ordering the state and the schools to allow them to play. That decision was upheld in 2024 by the Ninth Circuit Court of Appeals, which concluded that Horn, a defendant in the case, had not provided legitimate reasons to say the 2022 law must be applied and that the two transgender girls must be excluded from girls' sports. Then came last week's U.S. Supreme Court decision about the Idaho and West Virginia laws, and Berg said the request by her client to dismiss the case without prejudice, meaning strictly speaking, it could be refiled. This isn't the last word on the issue, Berg said. There's still a pathway forward to challenge these types of laws in the Supreme Court. One of the issues not mentioned by the Supreme Court is whether such laws violate the Americans with Disabilities Act. Berg said that transgender girls suffer from gender dysphoria, a disconnection between how individuals identify themselves and the gender they are assigned at birth. Horn, however, has scoffed at those claims. He said that every transgender person could be found to be dealing with gender dysphoria, and the school's chief said justices would never allow such a claim to overturn their basic ruling, saying that states are free under the law to define sex as biological sex, meaning the sex assigned at birth, and not in the broader sense of how athletes identify themselves. Berg said that there are other potential claims, though she did not disclose what they are. Any new or renewed lawsuit also might have to deal with a changed law in Arizona. Republican lawmakers have put a measure on the November ballot to tighten up some of what is in the 2022 law, as well as add new restrictions on things like allowing transgender girls identified in the proposal as those born biologically male to use bathrooms and locker rooms reserved for girls. 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I'm your volunteer reader, Kim Chupa Cornell. Today, Thursday, July 16th, we're focusing on Tempe and Ahwatukee news. 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Music is News, News, News by Postadar de Musicus. 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
3: 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That's 480-774-8300.

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Welcome to Hour 1 of the Arizona Republic for Thursday, July 16th. I'm your SunSounds volunteer, Jack Palmer, reading international, national, and local news and USA Today headlines. The first article is titled, U.S. Strikes Iran as Sides Seek Control Over Strait, written by Aaron Mansfield, Joey Garrison, and Michael Loria. President Donald Trump's war on Iran continued to escalate with no end in sight as the two sides vied for control of the Strait of Hormuz. U.S. forces struck Iranian targets again on July 15th, the fifth day of the renewed hostilities. The 90 minutes of attacks targeted coastal defense systems and cruise missile storage and launch sites on Iran's Greater Tan Island, U.S. Central Command said in a statement. The strikes further degraded Iran's ability to attack commercial shipping in the Strait of Hormuz, it said. That followed the July 14th resumption of the U.S. naval blockade on Iranian ports and a seven-hour wave of strikes on dozens of military targets to reduce Iran's ability to threaten commercial shipping, according to U.S. Central Command. The Central Command defended those attacks as an effort aimed at saving sailors passing through the strait. U.S. forces are holding Iran accountable for unwarranted aggression that continues to endanger innocent lives, Central Command Chief Admiral Brad Cooper said in a statement. According to Cooper, Iranian forces had attacked seven commercial vessels over the preceding week, leaving nearly a dozen civilian crew members killed, missing, or injured. After the naval restrictions against Iran went into effect, U.S. forces redirected two commercial vessels in the strait that were attempting to run the blockade, Central Command said on X. The agency did not identify the ship's countries. Trump declined to rule out sending in ground troops, but said, "We have other people that will do the ground campaign for us." When asked whether he intends to seize control of Karg Island, Iran's primary hub for oil exports, he noted that the United States has already struck the island, everything but the oil. The United States also ramped up economic pressure, imposing sanctions on more than 50 people, ships, and countries, including Iran, accused of disrupting the illicit shipping network of Mohammad Hossein Shamkhani, the Treasury Department announced. Shamkhani serves as a major enabler behind Iran's oil exports, according to the U.S. State Department. The Iranian

regime survives on deception, and the Shamkhani network is one of its most profitable engines, Treasury Secretary Scott Bessent said. However, Iranian leaders promised that further threats from the United States would not make them back off from their ambitions of controlling the critical shipping lane that has become the focus of the conflict, state media reported. Citing frustration with the war and Trump's failure to consult with Congress on the matter, Senate Democrats blocked an unprecedentedly large $1.15 trillion annual defense policy bill. Trump started this war without authorization, without a strategy, and without an exit, Senate Minority Leader Chuck Schumer, Democrat of New York, said in a floor speech. The procedural vote was along party lines and fell short of the 60 votes needed to move ahead in the Senate. Every Republican voted in favor except for Majority Leader Senator John Thune of South Dakota, who voted no under chamber rules in order to enter a motion to reconsider. It's a bill that helps ensure our military is ready today and prepared for tomorrow, he said. The next article is titled, Water is Getting Really Scarce Now, written by Arlissa Bacenti. When Bettany Wayne Wilson came across a herd of feral and domesticated horses near the Wild Ruins community on the Navajo Nation, he knew one thing. They were thirsty. Wilson had just filled a 170-gallon water barrel for an elderly woman from a 325-gallon black water tank he hauls on the back of his 2018 Dodge truck. With nearly half a tank left, Wilson decided to pour the rest of the water in nearby dry troughs for the horses rather than wasting it. I went and delivered water, and I had excess water in my tank, Wilson said. I didn't just want to drop it. I wanted to give it all to whoever needed it. When we were driving, I noticed all these horses standing under the tree. I could see that they were thirsty, so I went over there and I dumped all the water in the trough. They all came storming toward me. It was really a powerful, unique experience to have all those horses come in. Since the pandemic, Wilson has been hauling water to communities across several Navajo Nation chapters and at times to the Hopi Reservation for residents who lack running water or do not have reliable vehicles to transport it for themselves. Through this mutual aid service, Wilson started the group K Native Action, a Gallup, New Mexico-based grassroots organization that delivers donated water, water barrels, food, and firewood. While COVID-19 is no longer the immediate crisis it once was, mutual aid groups like Wilson's remain essential. At the height of the pandemic, the Navajo Nation lost an average of 10 people a day to the virus. The Centers for Disease Control and Prevention reported a COVID-19 death rate of 30.3 per 100,000 among non-Hispanic white Americans. Preliminary data from the Navajo Nation Epidemiology Center showed the death rate among Navajo people exceeded 800 per 100,000. The losses were due in large part to the lack of access to clean water on the Navajo Nation. Roughly 30% of Navajo households lack access to clean drinking water, a rate that is more than 67 times the national average. The Navajo Nation declared a state of emergency on June 9th because of severe and ongoing drought conditions, and since then,
Wilson services have been in demand as communities across the reservation

Reservation struggle with worsening water shortages. The declaration recognizes worsening drought conditions that have strained water supplies, reduced forage production, lowered reservoir levels, and increased hardships for ranchers, farmers, and families throughout the Navajo Nation. About 7,500 stock ponds and numerous livestock watering facilities across the reservation remain vulnerable to prolonged drought, according to the Navajo Nation Commission on Emergency Management. That increases reliance on windmills and other water infrastructure needed to sustain ranching and agricultural operations. The drought has created critical shortages of water and forage, harming livestock health, agricultural production, wildlife habitat, and the economic well-being of Navajo Nation communities. The Commission recommended allocating more than $6 million from the Agricultural Infrastructure Fund for windmill repairs, livestock water storage systems, and other drought mitigation projects, while urging chapters to activate local emergency plans and coordinate drought response efforts. The health of our communities, livestock, and natural resources depends on our ability to respond proactively to these challenging conditions, said Navajo Nation President Boo Nigrin. This declaration allows us to coordinate resources, strengthen drought mitigation efforts, and support the families who rely on agriculture and ranching for their livelihoods. Although Arizona's monsoon season has arrived, the Navajo Nation has yet to receive significant rainfall. The National Weather Service forecasts moisture returning to the area with daily storm chances, along with a risk of heavy rainfall and localized flooding. Temperatures will remain several degrees above normal this week before cooling to near seasonal levels by mid to late week from Page across the Navajo Nation. The Commission also consulted U.S. drought monitor data showing that Arizona experienced its hottest and driest January through March period on record in 2026, with extreme drought conditions continuing across portions of Navajo, Apache, and Coconino counties. It's a severe drought happening. There are some areas where I've seen animals that just die because of dehydration, Wilson said. I was sad to see that. And then some families, they're needing water. A lot of the water is pretty much evaporated, at least in the dams in the different areas where they have specific water. The Hopi tribe also declared an exceptional drought on its tribal lands with a June 29th executive order. The declaration was followed by another executive order citing extreme fire danger and banning open burning, campfires, and fireworks. Despite the dry, arid conditions of our reservation, Hopi have pushed the bounds of human ingenuity, finding ways to sustainably use every available water resource to the maximum extent possible to uphold our covenant with the original caretaker and ensure these lands remain our home, said Lamar Kivama, chairman of the Hopi tribe, during a March 11th U.S. Senate Committee on Indian Affairs hearing. But even as experts in desert survival since time immemorial, Hopi cannot alone keep pace with the severe water scarcity and uncertainty of

extreme fire danger and banning open burning, campfires, and fireworks. Despite the dry, arid conditions of our reservation, Hopi have pushed the bounds of human ingenuity, finding ways to sustainably use every available water resource to the maximum extent possible to uphold our covenant with the original caretaker and ensure these lands remain our home, said Lamar Kivama, chairman of the Hopi tribe, during a March 11th U.S. Senate Committee on Indian Affairs hearing. But even as experts in desert survival since time immemorial, Hopi cannot alone keep pace with the severe water scarcity and uncertainty of today and tomorrow. Wilson said there is only so much he can do without donations. He once regularly hauled water to the Hopi Reservation, but rising fuel costs have made those trips more difficult. Recently, he said, he had to turn down a request for water because he could not afford the cost of gas. "I can't. I don't have the funding to drive out there," Wilson said. "It's over 100 miles all the way around. The gas makes it harder, so I have to try to campaign for more funding just to be able to run water. I usually say it's the emergency water." Cane Native Action has helped hundreds of families since it was established during the pandemic. The relief effort focuses on helping households facing water insecurity by providing water pumps, coolers, and storage barrels. The supplies offer a practical, cost-efficient solution that improves long-term access to water and helps families become more self-sufficient. Wilson said he relies heavily on donations to continue delivering water to families in need. During the winter, he also provides firewood to elders and families who lack transportation, electricity, or running water. The communities he serves include the Hoke, Pine Springs, Oak Springs, Natale Zal, and Lupton chapters, all located near Interstate 40. "Those areas I've helped people that needed to either get water or firewood," Wilson said. "Sometimes people don't have any food, and I have to go get them a St. Mary's box and drop it off." When families need potable water, he drives to Gallup, where it costs about $6 to fill the water tank. At other times, he hauls water from a spring that is intended for livestock, though some residents still use it for household needs. Wilson still uses the 2018 Dodge Ram that actor Rainn Wilson helped purchase with a $50,000 donation in 2021, allowing him to continue hauling water and firewood during the COVID-19 pandemic. The truck carries a 325-gallon water tank, but Wilson said he hopes to one day upgrade to a larger truck capable of hauling a bigger tank and serve more families with each trip. "So there's a lot of people with an underground cistern," Wilson said. "I'm trying to get a bigger truck so I can get to those cisterns." One reason he needs a bigger truck is because there is a family he serves near the Arizona-New Mexico state line that relies on underground cisterns to hold 1,000 to 1,200 gallons of water. Because of the time and fuel required, he is often only able to make one delivery to the household. Another family has a 1,000-gallon cistern, and he drops the 325 gallons his tank can carry and in

encourages them to use the water carefully. Wilson, who is part of the Bahia faith, said he also assists Navajo medicine people during seasonal ceremonies by helping to gather firewood, haul water, and provide other supplies needed for the events. Long before the Colorado River Basin faced declining water levels and Lake Powell approached critical thresholds that now threaten future water supplies across Arizona, the Navajo Nation and Hopi tribe had already been living with chronic water insecurity. For many families on both reservations, limited access to running water has been a daily reality for generations. In 2020, the Indian Health Service identified approximately 9,600 homes on the Navajo Nation that lacked indoor piped water. An estimated 37,000 people, or about 20% of the Navajo Nation's population, were living without access to running water in their homes. I usually tell them they need to be water conscious there in Phoenix, Wilson said, because there are people on the reservation that don't have running water. They have to haul water or get someone like me to haul it for them. Some families who haul water must rely on non-potable sources, including livestock wells, to meet daily household needs and, in some cases, for drinking water. A study of livestock wells in the Western Agency part of the Navajo Nation found that 11% exceeded the EPA's maximum containment level for uranium, while 17% contained elevated levels of arsenic. Wilson said he often passes water mills throughout the Fort Defiance Agency area of the Navajo Nation that may have water in their storage tanks, but the systems aren't pumping water. In many remote communities, windmills remain one of the most important sources of water for both family and livestock. Chapter officials continue to voice concerns regarding drought conditions, windmill maintenance, livestock water access, and community water systems to council delegates. The Navajo Department of Water Resources recently completed more than 3,500 repairs, inspections, and maintenance projects on water systems. A single windmill system can serve 8 to 10 families, support more than 86 livestock, and produce more than 2,100 gallons of water a day for cattle. Wilson said the effects of the severe drought across the Navajo Nation are visible throughout the landscape. He pointed to signs of environmental stress, including pinyon and juniper trees dying and turning yellow. Wilson said the continued drought also raises concerns about another threat, increased wildfire risk. Some of the needles have dropped off already, said Wilson, who had to evacuate during last summer's Oak Ridge fire that burned over 11,000 acres on the Navajo Nation. If you drive around the reservation and look at the trees, that's telling us the water is getting really scarce now. I'm concerned because when those trees die, all it takes is one little spark and it will turn into a fire. The next article is entitled, County Recorder and Board Okay a Deal, written by Stephanie Murray. The Maricopa County Board of Supervisors cut a deal with Recorder Justin Heap, which officials said they hoped would end months of strife over election administration in one of the nation's biggest swing counties.
Supervisors approved the settlement at an emergency session July 14th. Board of Supervisors Chair Kate Brophy McGee, Vice Chair Debbie Lasko, and Supervisor Thomas Galvin voted in support of the plan. Supervisor Steve Gallardo, the board's lone Democrat, voted against it. Republican Supervisor Mark Stewart was absent. This settlement agreement now provides an off-ramp from this highway to hell that we've been on, Galvin said. It's not perfect, but overall it provides certainty for how we move forward in running elections. The vote came a week after the Arizona Supreme Court sided with Heap in his legal dispute with the supervisors. As Heap and the supervisors negotiated, early voting in Arizona's July 21st primary election was already underway. Heap campaigned on election denialism in 2024. Now, he plays a key role in election administration in a county that was at the center of President Donald Trump's baseless claims that the 2020 election was stolen. Heap has leaned on America First Legal, a firm co-founded by Trump advisor Stephen Miller, for legal services in the dispute. From the beginning, my objective has been simple, to ensure the Maricopa County Recorder's statutory responsibilities are carried out in accordance with Arizona law. I'm pleased we have reached an agreement that, when implemented, will restore those responsibilities and establish a clear framework for administering elections moving forward, Heap said in a written statement. Heap had battled the board over a shared services agreement that it negotiated with his predecessor, claiming the supervisors usurped his power. However, Heap ceded some of the powers back to the supervisors that he had requested in a 12-point plan, Gallardo said, despite the recorder's plan being green-lit by the state Supreme Court. For example, the High Court had given Heap control of some early ballot tabulation, which Heap then agreed the board would handle. I see a staff that has no clue on what they're doing, which probably reaffirms why they didn't want the 12-point plan. They don't know how to do it. They don't want that responsibility, Gallardo said. The board and the recorder each have a role in election administration. The recorder maintains the voter registration database and mails early ballots to voters, for example, while the board is in charge of tabulation and in-person voting on election day. Next week's primary will be governed by the 12-point plan, according to the joint statement. After that, the new agreement will begin in time for the November general election. Under the settlement, the recorder's office will control all aspects of early in-person voting, including site selection and setup, operation of equipment and staffing, according to a joint statement from the board and the recorder. The board will fund 12 new early voting-related positions for the recorder's office. Meanwhile, the board will control

be funded up to $15 billion. The board will fund 24 IT staff, according to the settlement. Until the new system is built, the recorder and the board will jointly oversee the existing system. Today's agreement concludes the current litigation, but its success will ultimately be measured by its faithful implementation. My office is ready to carry out every responsibility entrusted to us under Arizona law, and we remain committed to delivering elections that are lawful, secure, transparent, and worthy of the public's trust, Heap said. Gallardo warned that Heap has a newfound responsibility to administer the November midterm election in Maricopa County, home to more than 2.5 million registered voters. He said he was doubtful that Heap's team would succeed this fall. "He owns November, guys," Gallardo said. "It's up to him." Brophy McGee said the agreement would make Maricopa County boring again and allow the county to have elections that nobody worries about. Brophy McGee and Lesko participated in court-ordered mediation with Heap. "I like boring. I'm sick of drama. We're done with being on the front page going forward," Brophy McGee said. You're listening to Hour 1 of today's Arizona Republic on Sun Sounds of Arizona. I'm Jack Palmer, and we'll continue with an article titled "Trump-Backed Time Change Bill Passes House," written by Shimon Shafiq and Zachary Shimerly. The House of Representatives voted on July 14th to allow states to enact daylight savings time year-round, moving to prevent Americans from having to change their clocks twice a year. The legislation, which passed 308 to 117, would largely stop the practice of springing forward and falling back. If passed by the Senate and signed by President Donald Trump, it would prompt later sunrises and sunsets during a significant portion of the year over much of the country. Advocates of the change, which would end the decades-long custom in the United States unless states preemptively opt out of it, have said changing the clocks contributes to negative health effects and traffic accidents. "Americans are overwhelmingly supportive of this policy," Representative Brett Guthrie, Republican of Kentucky, said during a July 13th committee hearing to advance the bill. "Locking the clock all year long would have positive impacts on sleep schedules, energy conservation, motor vehicle safety, and our economy." Introduced by Representative Vern Buchanan, Republican of Florida, the Sunshine Protection Act of 2025 has the backing of Trump, who recently called seasonal clock changes a ridiculous twice-yearly production. A similar proposal previously sailed through the Senate in 2022, but never became law. The legislation doesn't have full support in Congress, however. Representative Keith Self, Republican of Texas, criticized his GOP colleagues for prioritizing the measure amid other pressing issues. "Republicans are majoring in the minors," he said, "fiddling with the clocks while the country burns." Daylight saving time is the period between March and November when most Americans set their clocks ahead by 1 hour.

0: to extend daylight later into the evening. Clocks moving forward 1 hour each spring, often referred to as springing forward, and return to standard time each fall when Americans fall back. The switch is designed to provide more evening daylight during the warmer months and more morning daylight during winter. Arizona, Hawaii, Guam, and Puerto Rico are among the states and territories that don't currently observe daylight saving time. The next article is entitled Blanche Under Fire, written by Dan Rosenzweig Ziff and Andrew Goodsword. President Donald Trump's Attorney General nominee, Todd Blanche, faced tense bipartisan questioning at a Senate panel on July 15th about the rollout of the Epstein files and a settlement that gave the president sweeping tax immunity. Blanche, the president's former personal lawyer, was pressed by Senator John Cornyn, Republican of Texas, about the Justice Department's decision to settle Trump's lawsuit against the Internal Revenue Service by creating a since-abandoned $1.8 billion fund to compensate Trump allies for alleged prior government mistreatment, along with an associated order shielding Trump and his family businesses from facing tax audits over prior conduct. Blanche, testifying before the Senate Judiciary Committee, deemed the planned fund dead, but acknowledged the underlying settlement had not been formally rescinded. He said Trump's lawyers would have to go to court to enforce the settlement, something Blanche said he has no plans to do. He defended the tax portion of the deal as standard practice in IRS settlements, though tax experts have described the immunity for Trump as highly unusual. Cornyn told reporters during a hearing break that Blanche's answers did not assuage his concerns about the fund and did not yet get him to a yes vote. He said he would wait to make a decision until he has to make a vote. The argument was that the weaponization fund was dead, he said. What he confirmed is that it's not. He added, I continue to have some concerns. Blanche, who would need nearly unanimous Republican support in a closely divided Senate, won praise from most Republicans on the panel, including Senator Tom Tillis of North Carolina, who sharply criticized the anti-weaponization fund. Blanche sought to create some distance with Trump, saying federal judges should not be impeached for ruling against Trump administration policies, and acknowledging that people who assaulted police during the January 6, 2021 attack on the U.S. Capitol should have been prosecuted. Trump pardoned nearly all convicted of taking part in the plot. President Trump trusts me to give him counsel, Blanche told Senator Chris Coons, Democrat of Delaware. Counsel does not mean I'm a yes man. But Blanche, who has been serving as acting attorney general, also defended Trump's right to issue the pardons. I'm not celebrating that, he said. It's a fact. Blanche, in his opening statement, touted his record reducing violent crime and combating fraud in public benefits programs. He also defended efforts to correct what he described as past wrongdoing by the Biden administration, when the Justice Department brought two criminal prosecutions against Trump. Senate Judiciary Committee Chuck Grassley, Republican of Iowa, in his opening statement, praised Blanche for reducing violent crime while criticizing Democrats for trying to derail Blanche's nomination. "They won't talk about these successes," Grassley said. The Justice Department's rollout of investigative files on late sex offender Jeffrey Epstein, which Blanche oversaw as the DOJ's second in command, was also a central topic of questioning. Advocates for Epstein's victims have opposed Blanche over what they contend was a botched release of the files that exposed some victims' identities. Blanche took responsibility for mistakes in the release of the files and said the DOJ was prepared to investigate and prosecute criminal conduct by anyone else associated with Epstein who died in jail in 2019 while awaiting trial on sex trafficking charges. But Blanche declined to commit to meeting with Epstein victims, saying others in the Justice Department and FBI were better positioned. "If we learn today, if we learn next week, if we learn next month that there's an individual that we can investigate, indict, and prosecute out of the Epstein files, you better believe we will," Blanche said. Senators in Trump's Republican Party lambasted Blanche over the anti-weaponization fund only weeks ago, and the backlash sparked questions about whether Blanche could win confirmation to the Attorney General post. The deal immediately drew allegations of self-dealing. A federal judge concluded on July 13th that Trump and lawyers in his administration improperly used the case to benefit the president and his allies and referred lawyers involved, including Blanche, to state bar authorities to investigate any legal ethics violations. Democrats have assailed Blanche, arguing he has acted as Trump's personal defender at the expense of protecting the public interest. More than 1,200 former DOJ staffers have signed a letter opposing him. Speaking to reporters on July 14th after a meeting with Blanche, Senator Dick Durbin of Illinois, the top Democrat on the Judiciary Committee, said the Attorney General nominee told him the weaponization fund was a mistake and he did not want to see it go forward. "In less than 18 months at the Department of Justice, you have shown you are, first and foremost, still President Trump's personal attorney," Durbin said on July 15th. Senator John Kennedy, Republican of Louisiana, asked Blanche if he and Trump were friends. "I'm his lawyer," Blanche said, before quickly correcting himself, "was his lawyer. Now I'm the Deputy Attorney General." If you've missed any of these articles, you can always listen on demand by going to our website, sunsounds.org, click on Broadcast Info and Audio, and then On Demand. We'll continue with an article titled, "Nominee for Top U.S. Spy Position is Grilled," written by Patricia Zengerle, Jonathan Landay, and Luke Cohen. President Donald Trump's nominee to be the top U.S. spy, Jay Clayton, refused on July 15th to directly acknowledge that the Republican president lost the 2020 election, despite repeated questioning by Democrats in a tense Senate confirmation hearing. "Trump isn't in the room today," Senator Mark Kelly, Democrat of Arizona, told Clayton. If you can't disagree with him when he's not in the room, are you going to be able to disagree with him when you're sitting across from him? Propelled by Trump's unfounded claims that U.S. elections are rigged and his refusal to accept his 2020 electoral loss to Democrat Joe Biden, the Trump administration has sought to increase federal oversight of U.S. elections and change the way many Americans vote. Legal experts say such efforts would take power away from states in violation of the U.S. Constitution. Clayton said only that Biden had been certified as president, while also insisting, "I'm not an election denier." Trump will deliver a national address on July 16th about the 2020 election. White House officials said they would discuss newly declassified intelligence. Clayton's Senate Intelligence Committee hearing on his nomination to serve as the Director of National Intelligence became heated when he repeatedly refused to acknowledge that Biden had been elected in 2020. Pressed by Kelly on whether the winner was the person certified as the victor by Congress and who had the most electoral votes, Clayton said, "I think that's your characterization. I'm not going to continue." Lawmakers also questioned Clayton about his recent subpoenas of New York Times journalists in his current role as the U.S. Attorney for Manhattan. The July 15th hearing was the second for Clayton scheduled by the intelligence panel after Trump last month ordered the abrupt postponement of his first one to put pressure on Congress to pass a contested package of election restrictions known as the Save America Act. That measure remains stalled because it lacks enough votes to pass the Senate. Voting rights groups say it would disenfranchise millions of Americans who have no ready access to passports and birth certificates. Democrats had seemed amenable to confirming Clayton, hoping to quickly replace the acting DNI, Bill Pulte, a close Trump ally and Federal Housing Finance Agency director, who lacks national security and intelligence experience. Pulte replaced Tulsi Gabbard, who left the job in June. But Senate Minority Leader Chuck Schumer, Democrat of New York, said Clayton had damaged his chances. "The performance of Jay Clayton in committee today was abysmal, and it makes it much less likely that he will get Democratic votes," Schumer told reporters. Senator Tom Cotton of Arkansas, the committee's Republican chairman, said the panel would vote early next week on the nomination and send it for consideration by the full Senate. Lawmakers questioned Clayton about subpoenas he issued on July 10th, ordering New York Times journalists to testify before a federal grand jury after reporting on security concerns involving Trump's new Qatari-donated Air Force One. The newspaper described the move as an extraordinary escalation in Trump's efforts to intimidate journalists. The Justice Department said it was not aimed at journalists, but at officials leaking sensitive information. Clayton said the subpoenas were in connection with an ongoing national security investigation and that they were issued as part of a consultative process with career prosecutors in his office. I'm absolutely committed to and respect our First Amendment and the role of the press, Clayton said. Senator Mark Warner of Virginia, the committee's senior Democrat, called on Clayton to refrain from what Warner charged were repeated attempts to publicize intelligence by Gabbard and Pulte. The DNI, overseer of the 18-agency U.S. intelligence community, acts as the president's top intel advisor and is expected to present and defend intelligence analysis that may not support the views of the Oval Office. The next article is titled, House Defeats Bid to Cut Off Aid to Israel in Vote Dividing Democrats, written by Patricia Zengerle and Richard Cowan. The U.S. House of Representatives defeated an amendment to cut off aid to Israel on July 15th, despite nearly half of Democrats supporting it, reflecting a growing rupture between U.S. progressives and Israel over its attacks in Gaza. The House voted 314 to 104 to defeat the measure, offered as an amendment to the State Department spending bill by Representative Thomas Massey, Republican of Kentucky. However, 103 Democrats and one Republican backed it, a sharp departure from years in which bills supporting Israel passed almost unanimously. Left-wing Democrats are pushing to end U.S. aid to Israel as they campaign in midterm election primaries, while moderate Democrats promote sending money only if it would be used for defensive weapons only. Massey is a fiscal hawk who opposes all foreign aid, but he said he was also responding to the heavy toll on civilians from Israel's attacks in Gaza. There have been 70,000 casualties in Gaza, and I don't think we should be part of that, he said during House debate. His amendment would have barred any funding in the appropriations bill from being used for Israel and blocked $3.3 billion in annual security assistance Washington sends Israel. Hamas-led fighters killed 1,200 people during a cross-border attack into Israel on October 7, 2023, according to Israeli tallies. The Gaza Health Ministry said Israel's subsequent offensive in the Gaza Strip killed more than 73,000 Palestinians. Much of the enclave lies in ruin. Nearly all of Gaza's 2 million people, most of whom have been displaced several times, now live on a tiny strip of land along the coast, mainly in makeshift tents or damaged buildings. The July 15th vote would have been largely symbolic, even if the House had backed the amendment. To become law, it would have had to pass the Senate and override an almost certain veto by President Donald Trump, who has made support for Israel a central piece of his foreign policy. Military aid to Israel and U.S. political campaign contributions from Israel's backers to candidates have been a flashpoint for Democrats this year. Criticism of Israel by U.S. political leaders marks a dramatic shift. Massey's amendment sought to cut off annual funding included in a 2016 Memorandum of Understanding with Israel, which is effective until 2028. In September 2016, the House voted 405-4 in favor of a resolution supporting that MOU. Candidates have scored upset wins by running on a range of progressive issues, including opposition to Israel's attacks in Gaza, and even questioning the country's right to exist. The issue has also divided party leaders. House Minority Leader Hakeem Jeffries, Democrat of New York, said on July 14th he would oppose Massey's amendment, saying it was too broad. But on July 15th, the number two House Democrat, Representative Catherine Clark of Massachusetts, said she would support it. "We should not provide a blank check for military aid to any country that does not comply with U.S. law, interests, and values," she said in a statement. In June, influential Representative Adriano Espaillat lost in a New York Democratic primary to Democratic Socialists of America member Dariolaza Avia Chevalier. She had the backing of New York City Mayor Zoran Mamdani, who also identifies as a Democratic Socialist. Israel's standing with Democrats will be tested again on August 4th when Michigan voters nominate candidates running for U.S. Senate, the U.S. House, and governor as the state debates U.S. relations with Israel. The next article is titled, "Trump Reverses ICE Traffic Stop Pause," written by Tao Nguyen, Janine Santucci, and Christopher Kahn. President Donald Trump overturned an order to suspend most immigration-related traffic stops one day after administration officials announced the pause following the deadly shootings of two people in Maine and Texas by federal agents, a White House official confirmed. Trump overturned a memo issued on July 14th by Immigration and Customs Enforcement that ordered agents to scale back traffic stops and instead prioritize other tactics in the field, according to a White House official not authorized to speak publicly about the matter. "The men and women of ICE are doing a great job, one that has to be done," President Trump wrote July 15th on social media. Trump said doing away with ICE traffic stops won't happen on my watch, calling them one of the most important and effective ways to fight crime. Amid growing criticism, ICE officers had been instructed to suspend most vehicle stops nationwide, Reuters reported July 14th, citing sources briefed on the matter. "The agency will make a new effort to ensure cameras are rolling during encounters," the Department of Homeland Security told USA Today on July 15th. The shooting occurred on the morning of July 13th in Biddeford, Maine, about 15 miles south of Portland. DHS said a man tried to flee during an attempted vehicle stop, and an officer fired his weapon, fearing for public safety. DHS identified the man as Johann Sebastian Duran Guerrero, 26 years old, a Colombian national who immigration advocates and family members said had a valid work authorization in the United States, a Social Security number, and routinely checked in with immigration authorities. Guerrero was not the intended target of the ICE surveillance team at his address. The shooting was one of three fatal incidents involving ICE in about a week, including the killing of a man during a traffic stop in Texas and a man who was hit by a semi-truck near St. Augustine, Florida, while running from immigration officers. And that's all the time we have for this hour of the Arizona Republic. I'm your broadcast volunteer, Jack Palmer. Stay tuned for the second hour of the Arizona Republic on Sun Sounds of Arizona.
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2: Hello, everybody, and happy Friday, and welcome to the Men's Hour, brought to you by Mind's Eye, your virtual newsstand. Our first stories are coming to us from the Newsweek magazine, the issue dated July 3rd, and this is in honor of the 4th of July and the 250th anniversary of the independence of the United States. Then this first story is called The Best of Us. America may not be able to agree on much 250 years after its founding, but the Medal of Honor represents a form of valor that is beyond dispute and a truth as old as the Republic. Liberty is never won alone. Heroism is a fraught subject in the United States of America in 2026. In a nation so cleaved by political tribalism that even the meaning of patriotism is contested terrain, the heroes of one half tend to be villains for the other. Those called courageous by some are considered traitorous by others. We have sorted ourselves into competing mythologies, each with its own pantheon and its own enemies list, and the distance between them grows wider by the year. Which is why, on the occasion of America's 250th birthday, it seems worthwhile to focus on a form of heroism that is undeniable to all, the acts of valor that have earned the Medal of Honor, the U.S. military's highest distinction. The criteria for the medal set out by federal law are demanding and narrow. To be considered, a service member must commit an act in direct combat that goes above and beyond the call of duty, often at the risk of or the sacrifice of their own life. A rigorous investigation is required, which combs through eyewitness accounts and documentation, followed by a chain of command review and final approval by the president. Of the more than 40 million Americans who have served in uniform, only 3,536 have received the Medal of Honor. All of which is why the Medal of Honor is, by design, a limited definition of heroism that never intended to exhaust the category. There are many heroes in a classroom, an emergency room, or a community leveled by disaster, for example, who do not qualify. In one glaring example of its limits, because of the requirement that the medal be earned in combat roles, only one woman has ever been a recipient. But that restricted scope exists precisely because the award is meant to honor something specific, the moment when a human being, under the most extreme duress imaginable, chooses to place the life of another over their own. It wasn't the courage that gave me the will to do what I had to do in Vietnam, Sergeant Sammy Davis told Newsweek. He was recognized with the Medal of Honor in 1968 for crossing a river under enemy fire, already wounded in